0: save Team USA's chances for the championship. FIFA's disciplinary committee has made the shocking decision to overturn star player Folarin Balogun's red card, now allowing him to play in tomorrow's round of 16 match. According to the rules, Team USA could not even appeal the decision at the time, but News Nation can now confirm that President Trump made a call to the president of FIFA to personally ask for a review. And guess what? It worked. He posted Truth Social just a few hours ago, quote, "Thank you to FIFA for doing what was right and reversing a great injustice." To discuss it all, I'm joined now by Jake Zivin, Major League Soccer's play-by-play announcer for Apple TV. Jake, welcome back. So much to talk about. Let's start with your reaction surrounding this decision. To start, what was your reaction when you heard, hey, this is being overturned? Not only that, the president called to make sure this happened.
1: I was astonished, right? I mean, this is an unprecedented move. Everybody thought that there was no possibility that the red card suspension could be overturned, that Florian Balogun would be able to play in this game. You know, FIFA has said that there was no political influence in their decision, that it was independent from any call that may have taken place from President Donald Trump. But it's shocking. It's never happened in the history of the World Cup. I think it's, in the end, the correct, the just decision, because most people agree this didn't rise to the level of a red card, and it's really harsh to not only miss the last 30 minutes of that game, but then be suspended for the next game, though the process, frankly, astonishing. The United States doesn't care, and they'll be really happy to have Balogun against Belgium on Monday.
0: Let's talk about that. So the red card, highly controversial. Team USA couldn't even appeal, like you mentioned. How did we even end up here? Is this the end of all of this? Belgium put out a statement saying it's astonished. That's the word you used as well.
1: Sure.
0: This is in direct contradiction to the rules. Explain this to me.
1: Yeah, look, there is, in soccer, when you get a red card, you are suspended for the next game. And actually, in some leagues, you're suspended for more than a game. In the Premier League, you get a straight red card like Florian Balogun did, and he would be suspended for the next three games for his team. In the World Cup, it's just the next game. There is kind of a line buried in the FIFA documents that essentially says that the judicial body can decide to do whatever they want, ultimately, including suspending a suspension, which is what they did. So technically, it's kind of like being on probation, right? In the eyes of the law, like, he is still given this one game ban, but they're going to suspend that sentence, so to speak. I suppose if he gets another red card, say he gets a red card against Belgium and the United States win the game still, I think he'd have to sit out two games, because then that, you know, suspension of the suspension goes away. It's a little complicated. Ultimately, there's a FIFA judicial body that can do whatever they want, and they decided to suspend the suspension. And in the end, I think they got it right, because what he did should not have been a red card. And so he should have been able to play in this game.
0: So how will this impact tomorrow's round of 16 game? Will this be easy for Team USA versus Belgium?
1: I think it might make it more difficult for the United States. Now, look, he has been the best player for the team and their best goal scorer. But this is going to put more pressure on the United States, and it's going to put them in a position they've never been. They're villains of the soccer world right now. Every big European team is thinking this is unfair, unjust. I mean, Belgium, their manager, and Belgium's statement was essentially, we're not necessarily as upset because of us. We're upset for the football world. They didn't think the process was fair, and they wanted to set a precedent that, hey, we're not okay with this. And fans from every other country still in the World Cup are going to be looking at this game and thinking the United States should not have their star striker playing in this game. The United States and all of its fans will be very happy that he is. But I think in a way it's going to put more pressure on the U.S. because say they end up losing after all of this, you know, maybe there's a little embarrassment there even. So I think the pressure is higher, but it'll be offset by having this wonderful player on the field. And it was never going to be easy with or without Flo. And it still won't be easy. Belgium's a very, very good team.
0: All right. I want to do a quick recap for some, I don't know, who's not really paying attention. I feel like the world is paying attention to the World Cup. Cape Verde's admirable efforts against Argentina. Of course, we know that's a dynasty. Cristiano Ronaldo's announcement today that this will, in fact, be his last World Cup. Kind of depressing for me, personally. Norway beating five-time champ Brazil. Is this proving to be one of the most exciting World Cups we've seen yet, Jake?
1: Yes, I think it's the most exciting World Cup we've ever seen. The expansion to 48 teams has worked great. And being in the United States and showing off this soccer culture that is here, that the rest of the world maybe didn't realize, but those of us that are around the game every day in Major League Soccer, traveling the country, we know how wonderful of a soccer culture and soccer atmosphere there is in the United States. The rest of the world, I think, has been a little surprised at it. And fans, as they travel from city to city, a little surprised at the vibrancy of the American soccer culture. And we're showing that, and it's being shown to the world at this World Cup. And then what's happened on the field? You said, I mean, Cape Verde, one of the darlings, one of the Cinderellas that has captured the attention of the sporting world. I mean, all time in sports, right? One of the best Cinderella stories we've ever seen. And we're still only in the round of 16. I mean, there's so much more to go. This is the best World Cup of all time. And we're not even at the best part yet. I can't wait for the next couple of weeks.
0: And I was talking about this with some friends earlier today, just the camaraderie, whether you've been following soccer or not, just the way we've all come together for the World Cup. It is astonishing.
1: It's incredible, right? I mean, to see the Norwegian fans, and they're still rowing.
0: Yes.
1: I mean, they're going to be rowing in Times Square and on the subway. They're still going because they're still in the tournament.
0: I love it.
1: The Dutch, they're out, but the orange crush that they brought to North America, just the wonderful melding of cultures. It's what's so great about this sport, the world's game, and it's what's so great about this country, which is the ultimate melting pot.
0: Well, I'm so glad you came on. It's good to see you again, Jake.
1: Good to see you.
0: MLS play-by-play announcer for Apple TV. I hope to see you soon. Thank you again.
1: Of course. Enjoy the game on Monday.
0: Thank you. I can't wait. And President Trump is set to travel to Turkey tomorrow for the upcoming NATO summit. And, of course, the ongoing peace talks with Iran. They're expected to be one of the biggest topics of conversation. But another will be the years-long war in Ukraine. Today, we're learning Trump plans to meet with President Zelensky at this summit. Hannah Brandt is live at the White House with more on this very busy week for the president. Good evening, Hannah. What are you hearing at the White House?
2: Hannah, good evening. It seems like it's always busy around here, right? But it is back to business at the White House today after a date full of celebrating America's 250th. Because now, as you said, the president, he's preparing to leave for Turkey. He'll be going to the annual NATO summit. And this year, you know, Iran, certainly central, because Turkey, of course, neighbors Iran. That fragile ceasefire does seem to be holding for now, so not necessarily imminent danger there, but at the summit, we are expecting a lot of discussion from allies about what exactly the future will look like for the Middle East, especially with continued concern over the Strait of Hormuz. A senior U.S. official does say NATO allies, many of them, have raised their hands to help with efforts to keep traffic flowing there in the Strait. But that official tells reporters that from the U.S. view, many NATO nations just don't have the maritime capabilities to help out that much. And that really is one of the major priorities for President Trump at this summit, because the official says that's where the president plans to try and make sure allies are living up to their defense commitments. You may remember it was a big moment last year at the NATO summit when allies agreed to bump up their defense spending to 5% of their GDP. That came at the urging of President Trump. And the White House does say since then, allies have promised around $139 billion to things like weapons and ammunition. Much of it American-made, they noted.
3: History, but we use it, and we've had tremendous success. You look at Venezuela, you look at Iran, we wiped it out, wiped out their military. We have the greatest military anywhere in the world.
2: Beyond that, another major moment in this summit could be when President Trump holds a bilateral meeting with Ukraine's President Zelensky. That's set to happen Wednesday. And a senior administration official does say President Trump really feels a sense of urgency here to stop this war between Russia and Ukraine. He hopes to use this meeting as part of his efforts to try and mediate a peace deal. And this is noteworthy because the president did speak directly with President Zelensky by phone yesterday. The Kremlin also says President Trump spoke by phone with Russia's President Putin as well. So clearly, this is an area of focus right now for the president, Hannah.
0: And we know the Ukraine war has gone on several years, Hannah, but let's go back to Iran. What's the latest there?
2: Yeah, Iran will certainly be central, right? But talks at this point between Iran and the U.S. appear to be on hold for now. And that's because there's a days-long funeral happening in Iran for the former Ayatollah Ali Khamenei. Hundreds of thousands of mourners in Iran, top Iranian officials all taking part in that. Though Iran's new supreme leader, Khamenei's son, Mojtaba, he hasn't yet made a public appearance there. And that is notable because U.S. leaders have said one of the

0: difficult things here, the changing power dynamics in Iran. They've said that that's really complicating negotiations. We've also got, as I said, the Strait of Hormuz that continues to be a point of contention in these talks because Iran has been demanding control. The U.S. has been rejecting those demands. Over the past 72 hours, though, the U.S. Navy has apparently assisted 70 transits to go through the strait. Traffic there, though, still below pre-war levels. And the funeral really is putting all of the bitterness between the two countries on full display. You're seeing crowds there chanting death to America, death to Israel at points, vowing revenge for the attack that triggered the war and killed the Ayatollah. Some hardliners have even called for the assassination of President Trump. We know that's not necessarily new, right? There's been extensive reporting about Iranian plots on his life, but it really shows and underscores the tension at this moment in time. That funeral is set to end this Thursday with a burial service, Hannah.
1: That is a lot to get through, not only here in the States, but foreign policy, not to mention, like you said, the president heading to Turkey tomorrow. A lot to keep an eye on. Hannah Brandt, I know you got this. I'll check in with you in the next hour. Thank you so much. And for more, I'm now joined by Colonel Trey Morris, a retired U.S. Air Force officer and a veteran of the legendary 35-hour secret squirrel combat mission during Operations Desert Storm in 1991. Colonel, welcome to the show. Happy Independence Day weekend. I want to start with Hannah just left off in Iran, where right now there's a multi-day funeral for Ayatollah Ali Khamenei. Yeah. He was killed in Israeli airstrikes in February, just to remind our viewers. Mm-hmm. We saw the video. Thousands of Iranians right there attended this funeral where mourners did chant revenge, death to Israel, calling for the president's assassination. Is this political theater or is this a real warning sign from Iran?
2: I think anytime we have these kind of comments coming out of a legitimate country like Iran, we do have to take it seriously. But I think we also at the same time can apply a certain level of measured emotion to this. We do know that any failing regime in this case or battle-worn regime is going to have some asymmetric capability in this case. And we've seen that through some of the tit for tat over the last few days and weeks following the ceasefire. And what I'm talking about is they still have a limited ballistic missile capability, drones, cyber attacks, proxies. We know that that is a major factor in this conflict. And really, so, yeah, we should pay attention to what they have left. But more so, we should really do some analysis and understanding of what capabilities they might want to use that create greater risk in the region and really more political upheaval. I mean, our military forces are there for really one reason at the moment, and they are more of a backstop for deterrence and ensuring that the diplomacy side of this succeeds very well.
1: We know three of Khamenei's sons were at the funeral, but his son, Mojtaba, who is currently the supreme leader in Iran, was not there. And Hannah said that was notable, and that was one of the things I noticed when I was looking at the coverage. What does that absence tell you?
2: Well, it still continues to fall in line with the secrecy of the regime, ever since we go back to the late 80s and early 90s when they had a major regime and government change then. And it's always been a little bit of a guessing game of what is happening with the succession plan. And that's exactly what we're seeing here. Your previous segment, the top of the bottom of the previous hour, the general talked about his opinion that the guard is really possibly leading the government right now. And I think that is a possibility, in my opinion. And we've seen that time and time again.
1: Iran's latest Strait of Hormuz, you and I haven't specifically talked about that yet, but we know it's hovering above this entire conflict. That proposal would reportedly have our ally, Oman, help collect maritime service fees. Now, this conversation has been going on for quite some time. Does Oman's involvement make this look more legitimate, or does it put a U.S. partner in the middle of Iran's attempt to monetize a global waterway, which they've been threatening for some time as well?
2: Well, that's a complex question, and I really can't add, won't add a whole lot to that other than to say that it is an illegitimate expectation from Iran to really place that type of control on international waters. I mean, that we all look at each other and kind of ask the question, what are they thinking? But, when you have a regime like this, there's two things that they're really trying to impose upon the globe, right, the global stage, and really is try to have a legitimate nuclear program, which we know that's the president does not want. and again, some type of control over the Straits of Hormuz. And we just know that that will not be acceptable by the global standards and what that control does on economies around the globe.
1: Let's move on to another foreign conflict, of course, the Russia-Ukraine war. President Trump spoke separately with Vladimir Putin and Vladimir Zelensky this weekend. Ukraine has recently recaptured territory. They've stepped up long-range strikes inside Russia. What does the president have to do to keep these talks from continuing together and not become separate narratives like we've seen so many times in the past? I have about 30 seconds left, Colonel, but I want to get that question in.
2: Yeah, again, that's a complex question, and we are always guessing what our president is doing as far as his diplomatic capabilities, and they're tremendous by all measures. So I think he really has to give some assurances to, in my opinion, to President Zelensky that that we are still there with him, we have his back, and we'll do the best we can on this global stage to create a kind of a neutral approach in that region.
1: All right, Colonel Trey Morris, we appreciate your time, sir. Thank you again for your insight. We'll see you soon.
2: Oh, yeah, thank you, Hannah.
1: Of course. And still to come on the other side, 4th of July festivities take a dark turn in Brooklyn with 8 people shot by a masked man at a family barbecue. We'll take a look inside the investigation ahead. But first, a busy week in court for the man accused of assassinating Charlie Kirk. What we can expect starting tomorrow. That's next.
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1: Welcome back, everyone. Tonight, a major change to Michigan's Senate Democratic primary. State Senator Mallory McMorrow, who positioned herself as a bridge between moderate and progressives in her party, has suspended her campaign, making it a two-person race to see who will represent Dems on the ballot for the Senate seat. This seat, by the way, is seen as a must-win. News Nation's Mills Hayes has more on this new state of the race. Mills, always good to see you. Voters now faced with a choice, ultra-left candidate or a more moderate one. Where are they leaning? And ultimately, how will this impact the final race come November?
2: Right. Good to see you, Hannah. This was a big shakeup today. Michigan State Senator Mallory McMorrow's exit leaves her supporters up for grabs between the two remaining Democrats who represent two very different wings of the party. The choice now between the more moderate establishment candidate, Congresswoman Haley Stevens, and the more progressive former public health official, Dr. Abdul Al-Sayed. DDHQ's average of the most recent polls show that Al-Sayed led the polls with 39% and Stevens with 31%. McMorrow's 11% support is now open to both campaigns. And Al-Sayed already making his appeal to McMorrow's supporters on social media, where he frequently leans into social media trends, even posting a Taylor Swift wedding-inspired video this weekend, taking aim at money and politics and advocating for Medicare for all. He's been endorsed by Bernie Sanders, Representative Alexandria Ocasio-Cortez, and the United Auto Workers Union. Al-Sayed has been critical of U.S. support for Israel and has pushed for an end to all weapons shipment to the country. He has also railed against his opponent, Haley Stevens, for taking money from Israel's lobbying arm, AIPAC. And he also supports abolishing ICE and aggressive regulations surrounding AI, including public ownership of these tech companies. Stevens, she has focused her campaign on lowering costs for Michiganders, expanding Obamacare, and bringing back manufacturing jobs to the state. And she's argued that her experience in office matters. She does have the support of local labor unions. Michigan's Attorney General and Senate Minority Leader Chuck Schumer has privately urged donors to support her. Democratic Senator Gary Peters is retiring, and the seat is a must-win for Democrats. I spoke with Peters yesterday, who has chosen not to endorse anyone yet.
3: We have to win the general election. And in order to win in Michigan, this is a purple state. We're a proud purple state. That what you need to do is make sure you're appealing to a broad section of the people here in the state of Michigan. Someone who's common sense, willing to find common ground in order to pass legislation.
2: Peters told me that he would support whoever wins the primary, and the winner is expected to face Republican Mike Rogers in November. The race is being watched as a test for Democrats after recent primary wins by Democratic Socialists in New York and Colorado, leading to President Trump's recent attacks, seemingly trying to compare DSA members with communists. And while Al-Sayed does not identify as a socialist, if he wins the primary, it will show that voters across the country have an appetite for more far-left policies. Hannah.
1: And I know the Michigan candidates are debating on Tuesday. You will be there yourself, Mills, tracking all of it. Thank you so much. I'm looking forward to your coverage on that. Thank you again. And to talk about this heated race in Michigan and so much more, we are joined by the host of Bhatia on News Nation, Bhatia Ungar Sargon. Always good to see you, friend. Let's talk about this. I want to get your thoughts on what we just heard from Mills. Why do you think Mallory McMorrow was unsuccessful when it came to polling and fundraising in this race?
4: It's a great question because, of course, what she was trying to do, as Mills pointed out, was to hew this line between the far left Abdul Al-Sayed on the one hand and then the establishment candidate Haley Stevens on the other hand. And she ended up kind of splitting the difference between the two and just cratering in the polls. Now, what's really interesting, Henna, is that I'm hearing from a lot of people inside the Democratic Party political world. And I'm hearing from people who think that this is going to be a layup for Al-Sayed at this point, basically that he's going to get all of McMorrow's supporters. But on Twitter, a lot of the people that I follow and a lot of the people I've been talking to see it the opposite way. They think that Mallory McMorrow's followers and supporters are much more likely to go to Haley Stevens than they are to Abdul Al-Sayed. And they see Mallory McMorrow as having kind of sacrificed herself so that Michigan could, a Democrat could win Michigan because they think that Abdul Al-Sayed is too far left.
1: You've been very outspoken, Bhatia, about your issues with the Democratic Socialist of America. We have

0: front seat here in New York City. But is a down-the-middle candidate, someone between a moderate and a Democratic socialist, the right answer for Democrats moving forward?
1: It's the question right now, Hannah. You, as usual, put your finger right on it. People in the party worry that the far left DSA candidates can't win in swing districts and swing states, whereas the people on the left believe that the more moderate candidates can't excite the base enough to turn out. So there is a real intense debate happening right now about whether to lean into the kind of normie voter who wins national elections for Democrats, or to lean into the DSA candidates who represent a very energized base.
0: Bhatia, you seem to have your finger on the pulse because there's a new economist YouGov poll released this week. I want to share with our viewers. It found under one-third of Americans said they would be willing to support a Democratic socialist in an election. But then the poll coinciding with primary wins across the country. Why do you think so many people are turning to these candidates?
1: The thing that it's really important for our viewers to understand is that young people feel very hopeless about this economy. They feel that for the first time in American history, their chance at achieving the American dream is worse than their parents. Now, that said, to me, the DSA is a smokescreen for an economic populist agenda. They don't care about economics. They say that they're running on Medicare for all. Henna, every one of the candidates they unseated supported Medicare for all. They are all about these vanity morals, free Palestine, abolish ICE. And their voters are rich. They are educated. They are elites. They are young people who are pretty much in that elite category due to having fancy degrees and educations. I'll give you one example. Claire Valdez, who won in New York, she lost black voters by about 50 points. She won higher income voters by 30 points. And she won the college educated by 30 points. This is the profile of the DSA voter. It's not some working class person who's desperate for better health care. It is the overeducated elites who think that they're better than everybody else.
0: But yeah, I have about a minute left. Let's change direction a bit. I want to ask you about President Trump's speech last night, of course, marking the country's 250th birthday. I'm going to take a very quick listen. I'll talk to you on the other side.
2: For 2.5 centuries, our American Republic has stood as the crowning achievement of human history. This country is the home of freedom. This is the land of liberty. And this is a flag that's the banner of the most extraordinary, most exceptional, most incredible nation ever to exist on the face of the earth. And we're doing better now than we've ever done before.
0: Bhatia, I don't have to tell you, you talk about this on your show all the time. And you mentioned this a moment ago, at least with younger Democrats. Economy, no matter what age you are, what party you are, people are very worried about their economics. Is America at its best right now?
1: We are. And it's interesting because I think people feel a lot worse about the economy than it is. Certainly now it's getting better. The war in Iran was a difficult time. I think when the president attacks the DSA as communists, to me, that's the opposite of being divisive, because what he's saying is most Democratic voters don't like this. And that is true. Yeah. So he's separating out the extremists in the elites of the Democratic Party from the average American Democratic voter who he still sees himself as the president of.
0: Bhatia, I always really appreciate you joining us. Thank you. Enjoy the rest of your Sunday night. I'll see you this week, Bhatia.
1: God bless.
0: Thank you. And of course, you can watch Bhatia Saturdays at 7 p.m. Eastern, 6 Central, right here on News Nation. You can also watch full episodes on News Nation's YouTube page right now. And coming up, 4th of July fun turns into

0: where we're moving on now.
1: Have you spent much time with George Jefferson?
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9: A major step in the case against Charlie Kirk's alleged assassin, Tyler Robinson. A week-long evidentiary hearing will start tomorrow. Now, Kirk was murdered while speaking at one of his Prove Me Wrong debate events. That was last September, as you may remember. After a 33-hour manhunt, Tyler Robinson turned himself in. He faces multiple charges in the killing, but to this day, he has not entered a plea. This week in court, however, will be big. For one, Erica Kirk, Charlie's widow, as well as his parents, will be traveling to Utah to sit through this hearing. And at the end of the week, we will know if this is going to trial. It all hangs on one man, and that's the judge, who will determine if there's enough evidence for the case to proceed. Among that evidence, text messages between Robinson and his roommate and romantic partner Lance Twiggs, who also goes by Luna. Now, in one of those text messages, Robinson says he was the one to kill Charlie Kirk. There's also a handwritten letter to Luna where Robinson says, quote, "I had the opportunity to take out Charlie Kirk and I took it." And an ATF report that was unable to identify the bullet recovered at the autopsy to the rifle allegedly tied to Mr. Robinson. Now, whether the bullet came from the alleged assassin's gun, well, till this day, that is inconclusive.

0: For more, I'm now joined by attorney Mark Reichel. Mark, welcome back. All right, let's dive in here. I want to start with probable cause because this is, of course, different than the beyond a reasonable doubt standard we typically talk about in court proceedings. What's the difference between the two? How much do prosecutors have to present to the judge here?
1: Really not a whole lot, although they still want to have a strong case, but it's much different. I tell my clients all the time, a preliminary hearing, the judge has to find only two things. One, a crime was committed. And two, somebody sitting in the courtroom, the defendant, is the one who committed it. And it's by almost a scintilla of evidence. Probable cause, just what a reasonable person would then suspect is accurate. So it's the lowest standard we have. We set it that way so we don't have two trials. We want to have one in advance to screen things out, make sure we at least have the right person and we can prove a crime was committed. It's just a scintilla of evidence for the judge to find it's likely that a crime was committed.
0: We know the hearing is expected to last all week. What can we expect as we follow it all week long?
1: The prosecution is not going to want to leave anything out. They're not going to, you know, keep going and going and piling it on, but they are going to put on DNA evidence. Okay. And they're going to link the rifle trigger to this individual. Number one, the trigger on the rifle. Okay. They're going to link his DNA, not just fingerprints, but I believe DNA. Okay. To the cartridges that were spent, that were found nearby. And then they're going to have, of course, the confession note. They're going to have that. And with all of that, it's going to be really difficult for the defense to try to find some hole to poke through and beat a prelim. That's not going to happen. They're going to get a holding order, bounding it over for trial.
0: Prosecutors say they plan on bringing in police officers as well to testify about the case. What might their testimony look like, Mark?
1: They're allowed to testify to hearsay at prelims. It's not like a trial. We have the right to confront your accuser, make sure they're in the courtroom. In a prelim, one level of hearsay is allowed, which means an officer can testify. He heard from someone else as follows and will testify. Wow. They'll read from reports. They'll give a comprehensive view for the judge of all of the outline of the case. And some of it will involve hearsay, things they didn't see with their own eyes, but other officers saw, observed, and gave them.
0: What about a recorded statement that's expected from Robinson's roommate and romantic partner? That's expected to be played during the hearing. This, who I mentioned, is the one who Robinson exchanged texts with. He wrote a letter to, allegedly confessed to committing the crime. Do you believe that alone will be enough to warrant a trial?
1: You know, that probably not. That's not enough. They're going to have every statement that comes in. There has to be something to corroborate it because we can have people make things up all the time. So there has to be some physical evidence that corroborates any statement that comes in. But this is going to come in. His defense attorney said, we don't want the recording in, Your Honor. We want to cross-examine that person in the courtroom. And the judge said, your day for that under the Constitution is at a trial, not at a prelim. At a prelim, hearsay can come in. So they don't need to bring in this romantic partner. They can just bring in the recording of that statement.
0: So knowing it's a prelim, will we hear from Tyler Robinson at all this week?
1: No, I've 37 years, I've probably had two clients take the stand at a prelim. So no, okay. It's only if you think you have a chance or a shot getting out.
0: I mentioned this earlier. Robinson has not entered a plea to any of his charges. He will enter a plea if the judge pushes forward with a trial. He's already allegedly, like we talked about a second ago, confessed to the crime when he turned himself in. Could he eventually plead guilty? What about a plea deal down the line? I'm sure these are all options.
1: Yeah, here's why. Because the death penalty is sought. And, you know, that's the ultimate sanction. They say there's aggravating circumstances here. Specifically, it was so reckless he could have endangered others or did endanger others. So when you have the death penalty hanging over you, boy, and they come in with anything that might give you the possibility of parole even after a long, lengthy life, you know, close to life sentence, that's something you consider when the evidence is real strong. I think both sides agree the prelim has to go forward. You have to get a preview of the evidence the trial would have, and then you start talking negotiation.
0: Mark, I have 30 seconds, but based on the publicly known evidence, how do you expect these hearings for the week to play out?
1: I think the defense may not challenge a lot, and it's going to go very smoothly for the prosecution, but it is going to dispel all these conspiracy stories that you hear about this, and it'll be just it's just going to be a standard set. This was, you know, what you saw and what you believe happened.
0: Mark, I always enjoy our conversations. I really do appreciate your expertise. I'm sure we'll be talking soon about this very case. Thank you again.
1: Thank you again, guys. Take care.
0: Of course. And still to come, a landing plane is hit by a firework on the 4th.

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0: A family's 4th of July barbecue quickly turned into a tragedy last night when a gunman opened fire near New York's Coney Island Beach. Eight people were shot, including four children as young as 6 years old. Tonight, the suspect in a ski mask still on the run. News Nation's Leah Lando joining us live from Coney Island with the very latest. Leah, this is heartbreaking. What more are we learning tonight?
16: Yeah, Hannah, a really heartbreaking and scary situation here in Coney Island, because what started as a celebration quickly turned into a nightmare. This was last night around 10:30 p.m. when police say during a family barbecue, someone opened fire, shooting 8 people at that barbecue. As you mentioned, 4 of the victims, just children ranging in age from 6 to 14. We're showing you video now from the scene. Officials say one of the victims is in critical condition, a 21-year-old woman who we're told was shot in the chest. Police say they found a firearm at the scene, but they're still searching for a suspect. They say that suspect was dressed all in black, wearing a ski mask. Here's what the NYPD commissioner and New York mayor had to say about the ongoing investigation during a press conference this morning.
17: Last night in Brooklyn, 8 people were shot at a family barbecue, including 4 children. All 4 children are expected to survive. Heartbreakingly, one adult who was shot last night remains in critical condition. There is no place for this kind of violence in our city. We will not tolerate it, and we will fight it with every single tool at our disposal. As we mourn alongside those whose loved ones have been hurt, let us also recommit ourselves to the work of building a city where every celebration is safe and every holiday is joyful.
16: There are still a lot of questions about what happened last night. Police say there was no indication of an altercation or an argument leading up to the shooting, but they are looking into possible connections, they say, between what happened last night, between that shooting of 8 people and a gang-related shooting that took place in the same area. That was last week. So again, Hannah, very early on in this investigation, but 8 people shot, one of those victims in critical condition, 4 of them children. We're thinking of all of those victims and their family members and people that I'm speaking with here in Coney Island in this community. As you can imagine, they're on edge. They're really concerned after learning about this.
0: Especially with the gunman still on the loose. Leah Lando live at Coney Island. I know you keep an eye on this. Thank you so much, Leah. Meanwhile, passengers on a Delta flight heading to Chicago Midway Airport on July 4th felt a bang as the aircraft was preparing to land. Turns out it was a firework. Listen to this.
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19: Delta 1076, I'm not sure if you'll be able to assess if there's any damage at this time, but can you tell me if you had to, I guess, any further information about the firework?
18: Negative, but yes, but 200 feet AGL, 250 AGL, but we just heard the bang on the plane, so we'll have to take a look at it once we get to the gate.
0: No doubt that was terrifying for the 52 passengers on board and the 6 crew members on the plane. That's according to Delta. Thankfully, no one was hurt. And still to come, tomorrow starts a busy set of days across the country. A look at what we can expect in the week ahead.
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0: Here we go. Let's get you caught up on what's to come this week. Like we mentioned, it is a busy one. Monday, as we've been talking about all night, a major step forward in the case against Charlie Kirk's alleged assassin, Tyler Robinson. We, of course, will be tracking the latest from the evidentiary hearing. Tuesday, a status hearing set for David Burke. Now the singer with millions of monthly listeners, charged with first-degree murder in the death of 14-year-old Celeste Hernandez. Wednesday, another major court case we'll be following. Brian Cole Jr., he's the man arrested and charged in the January 6th pipe bomb case. He will be in court. He's charged with planting those pipe bombs outside the Democrat and Republican national headquarters the night before January 6th. Thursday, Palm Beach International Airport will officially be named President Donald J. Trump International Airport. This is the first airport named after President Trump. In total, that makes 10 airports named after a president. And on Friday, the convicted murderer of Cash App founder Bill Lee, he will be in court. Despite being convicted in 2023, they have not been sentenced in that murder. And still to come, President Trump taking his message to the world stage, traveling to Turkey tomorrow for the NATO summit. What we can expect on the foreign policy front, that's ahead. Don't go too far.
5: As veterans, we've dealt with noise, from chains clanking as they're clamped onto cargo to orders coming down the chain of command. 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
8: This country is the home of freedom. This is the land of liberty. And we're doing better now than we've ever done before.
7: To the world stage. President Trump is flexing his foreign policy, marking the fourth with phone calls from both Russian President Vladimir Putin and Ukrainian President Volodymyr Zelensky, on top of ongoing peace negotiations with Iran. With the commander-in-chief set to head to Turkey for the NATO summit tomorrow, we're live at the White House with the very latest as the president prepares to project the power of the U.S. abroad. And a major step in the case against Charlie Kirk's alleged assassin. A week-long hearing for Tyler Robinson, set to start tomorrow, will bring Erica Kirk and Charlie's parents all the way to Utah as prosecutors publicly lay out their evidence for the first time. What you need to know about this proceeding that will determine if the accused killer will go to trial. Plus, it's party in the USA. Americans not only celebrating America's 250th birthday, but also a stunning red card reversal.
9: USA! USA! USA!
7: Team USA star player will now play in tomorrow's crucial round of 16 match. Was it because of a personal call to FIFA from President Trump? We have what's next for the U.S. men representing the red, white, and blue.
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7: Good evening, everybody. Welcome to News Nation Prime. I'm Hannah Doba. All weekend long, folks have been celebrating the 250th birthday of the United States of America. We're looking at images from D.C. of the fireworks. It was billed as the largest show in history last night. Now, before the dazzling display, President Trump celebrated the country, vowing to take it to, quote, new levels.
8: At 250 years old, we may be the oldest constitutional republic on earth, but our country is just getting started because the best is yet to come.
7: Now, the president is hoping to capitalize on the momentum of these incredible celebrations, taking his message to the world stage. At this moment, negotiations continue to end the war in Iran. This as President Trump is set to travel to Turkey tomorrow for the NATO summit, following 4th of July phone calls with Russian President Vladimir Putin and Ukrainian President Volodymyr Zelensky. Today, we're learning that the president plans to meet with Zelensky on the sidelines of the summit. News Nation's Hannah Brandt, she's live at the White House tonight with a preview of a very busy week ahead for the president. Good evening, Hannah.
11: Hannah, good evening. That's right. Definitely busy. Back to a foreign focus here at the White House, and certainly back to business after a day full of celebrating America's 250th. As you said, now we've got the president preparing to leave for Turkey. He'll do that tomorrow to attend the annual NATO summit. And Turkey, as we know, neighbors Iran. So a lot of focus on Iran. The fragile ceasefire does seem to be holding there for now. But at the summit, we're certainly expecting allies to have a lot of discussions about what the future holds for that conflict for the Middle East, especially with continued concern over the Strait of Hormuz. And a senior U.S. official does say a lot of NATO allies have been raising their hands to help with the efforts to keep the traffic flowing there in the Strait. But that official tells reporters Many NATO nations, just in their view, don't have the maritime capabilities to do that much to help. And that actually is one of the major priorities for President Trump at this summit, because this official is saying the president plans to make sure all allies are living up to their defense commitments. Remember, it was the NATO summit last year where allies agreed to bump their defense spending to 5% of their GDP. Since then, the White House says allies have promised around $139 billion to things like weapons and munitions, much of it, they note, made in America. But President Trump still feels some countries are lagging, and he's been arguing that really is putting too much of a defense burden on the U.S. when it comes to the defense of the entire globe. And at the same time, we saw the president still using the occasion of America's 250th to tout the power of the American military and its recent operations. Take a listen.
8: Our rise to being the world's strongest and most powerful nation was no accident of history, but we use it, and we've had tremendous success. You look at Venezuela, you look at Iran, we wiped it out, wiped out their military. We have the greatest military anywhere in the world.
11: Another major moment at this summit could be when President Trump holds that bilateral meeting with Ukraine's President Zelensky. That is set to happen Wednesday. And a senior U.S. official says President Trump does feel a real sense of urgency to stop that war between Russia and Ukraine. He hopes to use this meeting to push forward his efforts to try and mediate a peace deal. And President Trump did actually speak directly with President Zelensky by phone yesterday. The Kremlin also says President Trump spoke with Russia's President Putin as well, Hannah.
12: And Hannah, what about, as we focus on one foreign conflict, what about Iran? What do we know about talks there?
11: Well, the talks at this moment appear to be on hold, and that's because of a days-long funeral that's happening in Iran for the former Ayatollah Ali Khamenei, and hundreds of thousands of mourners in Iran, top Iranian officials, they're all taking part in that, as I said, days-long funeral. Iran's new supreme leader, though, Khamenei's son, Mojtaba, he has not yet made a public appearance at the funeral. And all of this is notable because U.S. leaders have said the changing power dynamics in Iran are really complicating the negotiations. The Strait of Hormuz also continues to be a major point of contention, as I mentioned. In these talks, Iran has been demanding control. The U.S. has been rejecting those demands. Over the past 72 hours, rather, the U.S. Navy, though, has apparently transited dozens of ships through the strait. But traffic is still below pre-war levels, so that continues to be a problem. Meanwhile, this funeral really putting the bitterness between Iran and the U.S. on full display, because there are crowds there chanting death to America and death to Israel, vowing revenge for the very attack that triggered the war and killed Khamenei. Some hardliners even calling for the assassination of President Trump there. This funeral, though, it's set to end Thursday with a burial service. And after that, we would expect these talks to pick back up, Hannah.
12: All right, Hannah Brandt, I know you'll be keeping an eye on the president's trip. Thank you so much. And let's stay in the world of politics. Tonight, a major change to Michigan's Senate Democratic primary. State Senator Mallory McMorrow, who positioned herself as a bridge between moderate and progressives in her party, has suspended her campaign. She's now made it a two-person race to see who will represent Dems on the ballot for the Senate seat. Now, we should mention this seat is seen as a must-win. News Nation's Mills Hayes has more on this new state of the race. Mills, voters now faced with a choice, an ultra-left candidate or a more moderate one. Where are they leaning currently, and how will that impact the final race come November?
13: Hannah, this was a big shakeup today. Michigan State Senator Mallory McMorrow's exit leaves her supporters up for grabs between the two remaining Democrats who represent two very different wings of the party. And the choice now is between the more moderate establishment candidate, Congresswoman Haley Stevens, and the more progressive former public health official, Dr. Abdul Al-Sayed. And DDHQ's average of the most recent polls showed that Al-Sayed was leading with 39% and Stevens with 31%. McMorrow's 11% support is now open to both campaigns. And Al-Sayed already making his appeal to McMorrow's supporters on social media, where he frequently leans into social media trends, even posting a Taylor Swift wedding-inspired video this weekend, taking aim at money in politics and advocating for Medicare for all. He's been endorsed by Bernie Sanders, Representative Alexandria Ocasio-Cortez, and the United Auto Workers Union. El Said has

0: been critical of U.S. support for Israel and has pushed for an end to all weapons shipment to the country. He's also railed against his opponent, Haley Stevens, for taking money from Israel's lobbying arm, AIPAC. He also supports abolishing ICE and aggressive regulations surrounding AI, including public ownership of these tech companies. Stevens has focused her campaign on lowering costs for Michiganders, expanding Obamacare, and bringing back manufacturing jobs to the state. She's argued that her experience in office matters, and she does have the support of some local labor unions and Michigan's attorney general. And then Senate Minority Leader Chuck Schumer, he's privately urged donors to support her.
1: I want to make sure that our state continues to lead, and I want to make sure that no one stands in our way. Not Donald Trump, not Mike Rogers, not the people who are looking to sell us out to the highest bidder.
2: People are deeply frustrated by the fact that they can't afford a dignified life. They're worried about somebody getting sick and having to hit that $6,000 deductible. They're worried about being able to pay just for the meat to be able to grill up on July 4th. They're worried about being able to afford the utilities.
0: Democratic Senator Gary Peters is retiring, and the seat is a must-win for Democrats. And when I spoke with him yesterday, the senator told me that he would support whoever wins the primary, but he also wants that candidate to focus on the broader electorate of Michigan. It is a purple state, and the winner of that primary will face off Republican Mike Rogers. But this race, it is being watched as a test for Democrats after recent primary wins by Democratic Socialists in New York and Colorado, leading to President Trump's recent attack, seemingly trying to compare DSA members with communists. And while El Saeed does not identify as a socialist, if he wins the primary, then it will show that voters across the country have an appetite for more far-left policies, Hannah.
3: All right, and I know the Michigan candidates are debating on Tuesday. Mills, you will be there firsthand. You will be tracking it for us. Looking forward to that. Mills Hayes, thank you so much, live in our studio tonight. And for more, let's welcome our panel, Elizabeth Pipko, former spokesperson for the Republican National Committee, and Lori Watkins, former Defense Department appointee during the Obama administration. Ladies, welcome to the show tonight. Thank you so much. Lori, I'll start with you. Mallory McMorrow, we heard from Mills. She's polling well behind the other two Democrats in the primary, though, with a month to go. You see McMorrow supporters now throwing their support behind the more moderate Congresswoman Haley Stevens or the progressive Abdul El Saeed?
4: Good evening, ladies. Good to see you. I would say for this race, McMorrow, I'm disappointed that she had to drop out, but she's doing the right strategic thing about dropping out at the right time because she sees where her numbers lie around 11%. And those 11% of supporters can go towards either one of those Democratic candidates. And I think where I'm hearing and seeing from people that I'm talking to in Michigan that they're going to most likely go over to Haley Stevens, more of the moderate candidate. McMorrow also had a lot of women that were supporting her, and I think that they're going to go over to Stevens, not just because she's a woman, because Stevens has been outright and outspoken about the issues of women and family and childcare, et cetera. Also, Saeed as well, more on an affordability issue there. But either way, I think this is a strategic move to help these Democrats in the primary and the right one, whoever is going to come out. I hope that they are going to relate more to the average Michigander than, say, any elites or anyone that is not willing or not going to include more people in our tent, not push people out.
3: Elizabeth, Michigan, as you well know, is one of the most important swing states, especially when it comes to presidential elections. If Michigan goes for the progressive option come November for the midterms, given he gets past the primary, what does that say about the progressive influence in politics, both now and in the future?
5: Well, look, I think this is going to continue to be a conversation, right? It's been a conversation on the right for quite a few years now, and I can tell you a lot of people kind of dismissed it just as a talking point. And though it is an effective talking point to warn the country that there's a, you know, vast, let's say, push towards socialism and these really scary policies that I believe are anti-American, I also believe we have to talk about it when it's very clearly what is taking over. By the way, not just the Democrat Party, but our country. The numbers, when you look at them, are really, really scary. This is something you could not have expected 10, 20 years ago, let's say, in the United States of America. So I think for all of us, we're nervous. I think that socialism is the antithesis of what we believe and love in our country, not just from my own family's experience of fleeing socialism, but from what I've seen from most of these candidates who spew not just socialist talking points, but at the same time, very anti-American talking points.

0: the reason we're having this conversation. It's not just happening in New York. It's not just happening in small blue districts around the country. It is taking over. And there's a reason El-Sayed is leading as he has been. There's a reason people believe he's going to be that nominee. And there's a reason people are genuinely afraid, especially those who have fled these socialist policies to hope to never see them again in their lifetimes in the United States of America.
1: All right, guys, let's move on. Let's head overseas. President Trump, Lori, as we've been reporting, spoke with Russian President Vladimir Putin along with Ukraine's President Zelensky ahead of this week's NATO summit in Turkey. Do you think this is an indication the U.S. may be close to bringing the Ukraine war back on the front burner?
2: Well, President Zelensky should be, you know, really happy about the achievements that they've had over the last few weeks, let alone the last few months. And President Putin is very concerned about this. He has publicly said so to a reporter a few weeks ago. He usually does not speak about the condition of the war. He never speaks in a way publicly that would be to denigrate the level of his military, et cetera, or the stage in which they are at. But that is where they are. The Ukrainians have made an attack in Crimea, to take that back from the Russians, who have had a stronghold on that. The fact that they're even close to doing that is a major achievement because of how long this war has gone on. But it is imperative that President Trump conveys, not just to Zelensky, but to the international community, especially to the EU, that the United States is still supportive of Ukraine, that we are not going to leave them behind. And if he can find a way through peace, then I'm all for it. But we cannot leave Ukraine behind after Russia went in and attacked them and started stealing their land when they have no right to do so.
1: Elizabeth, how important is negotiating a peace in this years-long war for President Trump and his legacy?
0: Look, it's incredibly important. I think a lot of people view Donald Trump's second term in office kind of as a foreign policy focused term. I don't know how many people expected that. But when you go in and have to, you know, take on the challenge of this conflict between Russia and Ukraine, of what was going on in the Middle East between Israel and Hamas at the time, you kind of have to, you know that your legacy is going to be centered around these international affairs and not solely what's happening domestically. So I think for his legacy, it's incredibly important. I have talked to him about it. Like I said, my entire family fled this very region. I have family from both Russia and Ukraine. This matters to me as well. I've spoken to the president. I've spoken to a lot of people on his team about this. I know this matters to him. When he went in back into that Oval Office, it was a major priority of his. Unfortunately, he had to deal with what was going on in the Middle East first. And thank God he did and brought home a lot of our hostages, both dead and alive, something the former administration was unable to do. But with that, he faces a grave challenge. This has been going on, as you said, for many, many years. And it's hard to negotiate with monsters, right? When Putin doesn't want an end to the war, it puts you in a very difficult spot. But just as he did with Hamas, I believe you can do the exact same thing here, even if it takes a few extra months.
1: I will see how it plays out in Turkey this week. Ladies, I appreciate your time tonight. Elizabeth Pipko, Lori Watt, and thank you again.
0: Thank you.
3: What an awesome game to be down one man and still score another goal. My God, you know, miracle on ice. It's time for miracle on grass.
1: A miracle on grass, that fan talking after Team USA pulled off a round of 32 win without their star player in the second half. But then the miracles, they kept coming for the red, white, and blue. FIFA's disciplinary committee has made the shocking, and truly, it really is shocking decision to overturn Florin Balogun's red card issued in that game, now allowing him to play in tomorrow's round of 16 match. Now, according to the rules, Team USA could not even appeal the decision at the time. But News Nation can now confirm that President Trump made a call to the president of FIFA to personally ask for a review. And it worked. This is only the second time in history a red card suspension was rescinded. The last time, in case you were wondering, that was back in 1962. Now, this decision coming just in time for Team USA's big game against Belgium tomorrow. At this time, they're favored to make it to the quarterfinals. I love this video. Don't think we forgot about the underdog, Cape Verde, in this World Cup. Unfortunately, they lost in round 32 against Argentina, bringing their first World Cup experience to an end. But look at that huge crowd. They are celebrating Argentina's win. Nobody expected them to go as far as they did. Today, Cape Verde, the team that won the world's heart, were welcomed home in their country's capital city. Their performance in the games was seen as one of the biggest surprises of this World Cup, with three draws getting them to the round of 32. Now, of course, stay with us as we follow all things World Cup in the coming days. Coming up, a shocking twist in the search for Nancy Guthrie. Were all those ransom notes sent to the media fake? We'll break down what the FBI is now saying and where the search for Nancy stands right now. Plus, we've got the latest on this massive manhunt in New York. Eight people shot, including four children. It happened near Coney Island. What investigators are now telling the public tonight. We will be right back.
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1: 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A family's 4th of July barbecue

0: quickly turned into a tragedy last night when a gunman opened fire near New York's Coney Island Beach. 8 people were shot, including 4 children as young as 6 years old. Tonight, the suspect in a ski mask is still on the run. News Nation's Leah Lando joining us live from Coney Island with the very latest. Leah, for New Yorkers, this is a landmark. What more are we learning tonight?
1: And it just is so heartbreaking to think about what happened here last night in Coney Island. What started as a celebration quickly turned to tragedy. According to police, it was around 10:30 last night during a family barbecue not far from where I am when someone opened fire, shooting 8 people. 4 of those victims, as you mentioned, were children ages 6 to 14. One victim in critical condition, a 21-year-old woman who police say was shot in the chest. Police say that they found a firearm at the scene, but they're still searching for the suspect, who they say was dressed all in black, wearing a ski mask. Here's what the NYPD commissioner and New York mayor had to say at a press conference about the investigation.
2: Last night in Brooklyn, 8 people were shot at a family barbecue, including 4 children. All 4 children are expected to survive. Heartbreakingly, one adult who was shot last night remains in critical condition. There is no place for this kind of violence in our city. We will not tolerate it, and we will fight it with every single tool at our disposal. As we mourn alongside those whose loved ones have been hurt, let us also recommit ourselves to the work of building a city where every celebration is safe and every holiday is joyful.
1: And police say there was no indication of an argument leading up to this shooting. They are looking into a possible connection between what happened last night in a gang-related shooting that took place the same time around the same time last week. So as the investigation continues, people here in Coney Island, Henna, really on edge, knowing that according to police, whoever is responsible for that shooting is still out there some way. Certainly something we'll continue to follow. Henna.
0: Yeah, tragic and terrifying. Leah Lando at Coney Island tonight. Thank you, Leah. And coming up, shocking twist in the search for Nancy Guthrie. Were all those ransom notes sent to the media fake? We'll break down what the FBI is now saying and where the search for Nancy stands now. Don't go anywhere.
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0: More twists and turns in the disappearance of Nancy Guthrie. The FBI now saying that some of the ransom notes sent to news outlets earlier this year were not legitimate. The Phoenix office posting, quote, "The FBI and its task force partners have received several ransom notes over the course of this investigation. Some have been deemed to be extortion attempts without legitimacy. Other ransom demands may potentially be legitimate and are still being investigated as such." Now, Guthrie was abducted from her Tucson home on February 1st. Days later, the FBI released this chilling doorbell camera footage showing a masked man outside the home. Investigators have yet to publicly name a suspect, and Savannah Guthrie continues to ask for any tips from the public. For more, I'm now joined by Jennifer Coffendaffer, News Nation Law and Justice contributor and a former FBI special agent. Jennifer, always good to see you. All right, let's dive into this. How does the FBI go about determining if a letter is legitimate or it is an extortion attempt?
16: Well, they're going to use several methods. First of all, they're going to look at the IP addresses associated with the two, what we're calling ransom, right? They're defining two as ransom, essentially, and the rest is extortion. And they're saying the extortion they don't think are legitimate, but they're still looking into the others. So they're going to compare IP addresses, which apparently are the same. They are also going to look at how they're worded, what is used in terms of syntax and so forth in that lettering, the demands that were made and actions that were followed after. So they're going to be looking at all of that to try to determine, Hannah.
0: The FBI has made at least one arrest. I believe the suspect's name is Derek Colella. He's out of Southern California. He allegedly sent messages demanding ransom over Bitcoin. We're told more arrests are expected. How do investigators go about tracing people like Derek?
16: Well, Derek was an easy one to trace. He sent everything from computers and phones that were, you know, related to him, that were his. So he was very easy, an absolutely unsophisticated criminal. They found him straight away. So that was an easy one. The difficult one are these two letters that went to three different media outlets and that actually went through their intake boxes. That's why the FBI is struggling with identifying who really sent them.
0: The FBI did say this, quote, "This case continues to be investigated as a kidnapping for ransom case." What do you think helped them determine the motive thus far?
16: Well, Hannah, to me, this was the biggest thing. First of all, the FBI does not come out in the middle of an investigation, let's say very rarely. They came out on this one at one point and said the lab information that they were investigating, that was on the transfer from the Pima County lab they used to Quantico. They made an announcement about that, and then this announcement. So this was huge. It puts into question now all these other theories. They're not in question, I should say. They're out. The one that is in is this is a kidnapping for ransom, and the Bureau's come out and said it.
0: How do you believe this case, and I know this is a tough question, Jennifer, but how do you believe this case ultimately gets solved?
16: I really think it's going to come down to somebody identifying Porch Guy from that video footage, but I'm not putting to bed the DNA that they have. I think there's a lot more DNA they're working with than has been disclosed to the public. We know about a rootless hair.

0: going to end up helping, because I think it is so important that her name stay out there and that somebody who knows something continues to see this. So often everybody thinks because we're newsies or love crime and follow that everybody knows about it. But the fact of the matter is people really don't know about these cases. So keeping it in the media is critical.
1: Jennifer, and that's a good point. It's been 5 months, but what happens next? What happens now?
0: You know, obviously behind the scenes, they are continuing to look at all this footage that I just spoke of. The labs are continuing to work. But I think what has to happen is they need to get the picture of Porch Guy up on billboards. They need to blitz a media campaign in terms of posters and things like that. They also need to use Spanish when they're communicating with the public. And finally, they need to search. They need to use private search parties to search that desert that is close to her in case there's indicia of the crime there.
1: Jennifer Coffendauffer, we always appreciate your time and expertise. I'll see you soon. Thank you again.
0: Thank you, Hannah.
1: From Microsoft and Apple to Ford and Coca-Cola, America is the place you can turn your small business into a multi-million dollar empire. It's the American dream. So what company will inspire the next generation of Americans? Still ahead, the new competition ready to bring a massive cash flow to the next American company. We'll talk about it.
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11: 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All made here. We started here 115 years ago. We stayed here. We're committed to America. It is our legacy and our background.
9: Whirlpool's battleground is the American kitchen and laundry room, where the iconic company has been fighting an unfair fight against cheap Chinese imports.
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11: Correct.
10: For you.
11: Yeah. 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They have access to lower cost materials, lower cost parts, lower cost wages when they produce these products in Asia. 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All of our products are designed here. All of the new features are conceived here, which means we understand this consumer better.
9: The company benefits from a line of beloved products, perhaps none more so than the KitchenAid stand mixer.
10: That's nice and fast.
9: It's been a fixture in American kitchens since the 1930s.
10: Hold on.
11: Okay.
10: One more egg. All right, and at some point I'm going to dump my chips in there.
9: We mixed up a batch with the latest model, the biggest upgrade since 1955.
11: All right.
10: That's it?
11: It looks pretty well mixed.
10: All right. I hear people are so into these stand mixers, they get tattoos.
11: That's absolutely
10: of the logo.
11: True. Yeah.
10: Is that really true?
11: There's a whole community, a whole following to this product, and you'll see people with the profile of the stand mixer tattooed on their shoulders and their forearms. There's a fine balance when you're working on this product because it's a true American icon. It's timeless. It's a product that people passed down generation to generation.
9: Ingenious design innovations driven by intimate knowledge of what consumers want is how Whirlpool plans to survive. How about a washing machine that's specifically designed to kill bacteria?
10: So right now you can see it's just a purple light has come on in there. That's the UV light in the washing machine, and that's what kills bacteria.
11: Exactly.
9: Or a dryer that targets pet hair. And this game-changing stove.
11: Instead of having to go all the way up here with all that grease splattering around your environment, it's just doing this small journey, right?
10: Okay.
9: On top of that, Whirlpool is going all in on its investment in America.
10: You are opening a brand new factory in Perrysburg, Ohio. You invested, what, $300 million more into another factory in Ohio.
11: Whirlpool could be just weathering the storm right now, but no, we're seeing this as a time to actually invest and double down on our American heritage. And that's what these investments in the factories represent. It's about expanding our capacity and doing it here at home.
9: We went to those plants in Ohio to see for ourselves.
12: When you look at the role that we play within our communities, not just in Ohio, but all across the United States, it's not just about having employees, paying them a paycheck. A lot of these small

0: towns, they rely on us. We're the ecosystem for them. We also grow and develop our talent.
1: Talent like Angel Seabold, a 24-year-old Whirlpool veteran who's the director of operations in Marion, Ohio, one of six plants in the state.
2: From my entry-level position, I became a supervisor, and from that point, started locking arms with people beside me and pulling them upward with me as a servant leader. Whirlpool did pay for me to go to school, which, you know, as a single mom, you don't have the affordability to be able to do that because you're just working to put, you know, food on the table.
1: Angel believes the new investments will position Whirlpool for the future.
2: We will be able to have that investment not only to make additional jobs, but to also make our products transformational. We go out on the floor, we're going to see some automated guided vehicles. We're going to see some automation, some things of that. Which helps us to be differentiated in the field as we move forward with that investment and continue to differentiate our products.
1: Whirlpool is confident it has the recipe for success.
3: I think they might be ready.
4: Oh, they look pretty good.
3: Oh.
5: Delicious.
6: American made.
7: And now, a new competition is looking for American businesses that will inspire generations to come. A 90-day competition called the America First Business Challenge is awarding up to $1 million in grants to entrepreneurs building innovative American businesses. This is going on right now. For more, we are joined by Aristotle Loomis, founder of the America First Business Challenge. Welcome to the show, Aristotle. First, I think your name is very cool. Welcome to the show. I want to start with why this contest and why now?
8: So I'm not sure if you're hearing me okay. I'm coming in from Chicago, so just down the block from y'all.
7: We are. But, thank you for joining.
8: This is actually... This is really a vision that was spawned by a need, both my co-founder and I. He's the co-founder of Republic.co, which in its initiation and infancy was an equity crowdfunding campaign platform. And when I had joined it in 2016, I was just getting my footing into the American dream, the entrepreneurial game. And, you know, I was not fortunate to have the affluent family that could just stroke me a check to get my idea off the ground. And so, you know, Republic gave me that opportunity then. I then went on to go raise $200 million, create $1 billion with the businesses. And so between him and I, we put this this initiative together to say, how do we give back? But with one difference, we're going to give the grant and we're not going to take anything in return. So this is 100% investment. We don't take anything in return. And it's really a celebratory way to give back, especially during the time in the 250th anniversary of this great American nation.
7: Yeah, no, this is an amazing thing, and I can't wait to just see some of the finalists and some of their innovative ideas. What's interesting here, winners just don't get the grant. They get national exposure. That's worth millions of dollars on its own. We're talking PR campaigns, podcasts, digital content, social media. In this day and age, Aristotle, how important is national exposure for any business to get started?
8: You know, if outside of capital, it might be the second most critical thing. I mean, you're seeing ice cream shops become advertisers. You're seeing real estate agents, as you know, they're becoming influencers. Everybody needs a position and a voice on social media. And what we're trying to do is give them a little startup capital and maybe give them a little exposure and hopefully get them on their way. But there's a great diversity of people from, like I said, mom and pop shops to companies that are leading, you know, some of the innovative things in AI. So, but one thing is for sure, all of them need a little bit more of that social push.
7: Organizers behind this initiative have said, quote, America's next great company will be built by founders who believe in American growth, American jobs, and American ambition. What does American ambition look like to you, Aristotle?
8: I think, you know, it comes in all shapes and sizes, but I really do think it's just that ability just to not give up on what you love. I mean, my first company was a handmade Greek eyewear company out of Greece during the 2008 crisis. And so, you know, I remember when I first started my first company, people thought, what a, you know, insignificant idea, so to speak. And we went on to go do some great things with it. And so I think ambition, you know, however it's wrapped is a beautiful thing in this country. industry. And so if you're selling coffee, if you're selling rockets, it doesn't matter. I think that if you have that passion and that belief, anything is possible.
7: What do you want to say to anyone who has a business idea right now? They're watching us, but they're unsure if it would amount to anything that, and they're letting, you know, they're taking a backseat, they're letting the idea pass.
8: You know, it might sound cliche, but just, you know, you miss all the shots that you don't take, right? And one other favorite of mine is the answer is always no unless you ask, right? So just go out there. You never know what it's going to end up being. And, you know, as silly as it sounds, I got my start in eyewear. And, you know, I've gone on to do things in regulatory technology, to licensing, to celebrity deals. I mean, it's been, you know, the forefront of AI. So get your start. You never know where it's going to end. Your first idea might not be your last. So give it a shot. And hopefully you apply to this challenge so we can help you.
7: I love that. I'm sure they're really cool finalists. We need to get you back on the show. I want to know more. Thank you for coming on tonight, Aristotle Loomis. We appreciate it.
8: Thank you. Happy 4th, everyone.
7: Meanwhile, happy 4th. Thank you. Meanwhile, millions of Americans gathering with family and friends this weekend to celebrate the 4th, celebrating the freedom granted from our founding fathers. Now, 250 years later, a rare original copy of the Declaration of Independence was uncovered. We got those details next on News Nation Prime.
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7: Welcome back, everyone. DHS has confirmed the man suspected of killing a Pennsylvania state trooper was in the U.S. illegally. 44-year-old trooper Michael Pereira was conducting a vehicle inspection along an interstate last Wednesday when another semi-truck veered off the road and collided with the cars, creating a deadly chain reaction. DHS says the driver, identified as Michael Bond, entered the U.S. in July of 2024 from Haiti under the Biden administration's humanitarian parole program. But when he applied for temporary protected status, he was denied. Bond remained in the U.S. anyway. Now, despite the order to leave the country, Bond obtained his CDL in Massachusetts. He's now facing several charges, including homicide by vehicle and involuntary manslaughter. The incident is still under investigation. And just in time for the United States' 250th birthday, a rare original copy of the Declaration of Independence was found in England. Michael Skirr was volunteering for the UK's National Archives when he made the discovery while reading letters from a Revolutionary War-era Royal Navy captain. The paper is one of 11 surviving declarations printed in Exeter, New Hampshire. It's made for newspapers. It's the first of its kind found outside of the United States. The document was originally listed as just another paper sitting unnoticed in the archives for the past 250 years. What a find. Now coming up, the shocking reversal ahead of a critical match for Team USA. What we're learning about President Trump's phone call to the president of FIFA. What this means for the round of 16 game against Belgium tomorrow. That's next.
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5: This country is the home of freedom. This is the land of liberty. And we're doing better now than we've ever done before.
7: To the world stage. President Trump is flexing his foreign policy, marking the fourth with phone calls from both Russian President Vladimir Putin and Ukrainian President Volodymyr Zelensky, on top of ongoing peace negotiations with Iran. With the commander-in-chief set to head to Turkey for the NATO summit tomorrow, we're live at the White House with the very latest as the president prepares to project the power of the U.S. abroad. And a major step in the case against Charlie Kirk's alleged assassin. A week-long hearing for Tyler Robinson, set to start tomorrow, will bring Erica Kirk and Charlie's parents all the way to Utah as prosecutors publicly lay out their evidence for the first time. What you need to know about this proceeding that will determine if the accused killer will go to trial. Plus, it's party in the USA. Americans not only celebrating America's 250th birthday, but also a stunning red card reversal.
6: USA! USA! USA!
7: Team USA star player will now play in tomorrow's crucial round of 16 match. Was it because of a personal call to FIFA from President Trump? We have what's next for the U.S. men representing the red, white, and blue.
8: Live from News Nation headquarters, this is News Nation Prime.
7: Good evening, everyone. Thanks for staying with us. I'm Hannah Doba. Let's take a look at this. Millions of Americans celebrating 250 years of this incredible country over the weekend. Our nation coming together. A beautiful display of patriotism coast to coast. Americans not letting the heat or weather stop the festivities, including in our nation's capital, where we saw a fireworks show billed as the largest in history last night, right after President Trump highlighted the U.S.'s continued resilience.
5: There is no challenge Americans cannot overcome. There is no place we cannot go. There is no goal we cannot reach, and there is nothing that Americans cannot do, and we're proving that right now.
7: And while the president might not have been talking about the World Cup, the commander-in-chief's comments still seem to apply, as Trump himself may have just seriously saved Team USA's chances for the championship. FIFA's disciplinary committee had made the shocking decision to overturn star player Valerian Balogun's red card. They're now allowing him to play in tomorrow's round of 16 match. Now, according to the rules, Team USA could not even appeal that decision at the time. But News Nation can now confirm President Trump made a call to the president of FIFA to personally ask for a review. And guess what? It worked. He posted to Truth Social just a little while ago saying this: thank you to FIFA for doing what was right and reversing a great injustice. Earlier tonight, I spoke to Jake Zivin, Major League Soccer's play-by-play announcer for Apple TV, to break all of this down. And here's our conversation. So much to talk about. Let's start with your reaction surrounding this decision to start. What was your reaction when you heard, hey, this is being overturned? Not only that, the president called to make sure this happened.
9: I was astonished, right? I mean, this is an unprecedented move. Everybody thought that there was no possibility that the red card suspension could be overturned, that Florian Balogun would be able to play in this game. You know, FIFA has said that there was no political influence in their decision, that it was independent from any call that may have taken place from President Donald Trump. But it's shocking. It's never happened in the history of the World Cup. I think it's, in the end, the just decision, because most people agree this didn't rise to the level of a red card, and it's really harsh to not only miss the last 30 minutes of that game, but then be suspended for the next game, though the process, frankly, astonishing. The United States doesn't care, and they'll be really happy to have Balogun against Belgium on Monday.
7: Let's talk about that. So the red card, highly controversial. Team USA couldn't even appeal, like you mentioned. How did we even end up here? Is this the end of all of this? Belgium put out a statement saying it's astonished. That's the word you used as well.
9: Sure.
7: This is in direct contradiction to the rules. Explain this to me.
9: Yeah, look, there is, in soccer, when you get a red card, you are suspended for the next game. And actually, in some leagues, you're suspended for more than a game. In the Premier League, you get a straight red card like Florian Balogun did, and he would be suspended for the next three games for his team. In the World Cup, it's just the next game. There is kind of a line buried in the FIFA documents that essentially says that the judicial body can decide to do whatever they want, ultimately, including suspending a suspension, which is what they did. So technically, it's kind of like being on probation, right? In the eyes of the law, like, he is still given this one game ban, but they're going to suspend that sentence, so to speak. I suppose if he gets another red card, say he gets a red card against Belgium and the United States win the game still, I think he'd have to sit out two games, because then that, you know, suspension of the suspension goes away. It's a little complicated. Ultimately, there's a FIFA judicial body that can do whatever they want, and they decided to suspend the suspension. And in the end, I think they got it right, because what he did should not have been a red card. And so he should have been able to play in this game.
7: So how will this impact tomorrow's round of 16 game? Will this be easy for Team USA versus Belgium?
9: I think it might make it more difficult for the United States. Now, look, he has been the best player for the team and their best goal scorer. But this is going to put more pressure on the United States, and it's going to put them in a position they've never been. They're villains of the soccer world right now. Every big European team is thinking this is unfair, unjust. I mean, Belgium, their manager, and Belgium's statement was essentially, we're not necessarily as upset because of us. We're upset for the football world. They didn't think the process was fair, and they wanted to set a precedent that, hey, we're not okay with this. And fans from every other country still in the World Cup are going to be looking at this game and thinking the United States should not have their star striker playing in this game. The United States and all of its fans will be very happy that he is. But I think in a way it's going to put more pressure on the U.S. because say they end up losing after all of this, you know, maybe there's a little embarrassment there even. So I think the pressure is higher, but it'll be offset by having this wonderful player on the field. And it was never going to be easy with or without Flo. And it still won't be easy. Belgium's a very, very good team.
7: All right. I want to do a quick recap for some, I don't know, who's not really paying attention. I feel like the world is paying attention to the World Cup. Cape Verde's admirable efforts against Argentina. Of course, we know that's a dynasty. Cristiano Ronaldo's announcement today that this will, in fact, be his last World Cup. Kind of depressing for me, personally. Norway beating five-time champ Brazil. Is this proving to be one of the most exciting World Cups we've seen yet, Jake?
9: Yes, I think it's the most exciting World Cup we've ever seen. The expansion to 48 teams has worked great. And being in the United States and showing off this soccer culture that is here, that the rest of the world maybe didn't realize, but those of us that are around the game every day in Major League Soccer, traveling the country, we know how wonderful of a soccer culture and soccer atmosphere there is in the United States. The rest of the world, I think, has been a little surprised at it. And fans, as they travel from city to city, a little surprised at the vibrancy of the American soccer culture. And we're showing that, and it's being shown to the world at this World Cup. And then what's happened on the field? I mean, Cape Verde, one of the darlings, one of the Cinderellas that has captured the attention of the sporting world. I mean, all time in sports, right? One of the best Cinderella stories we've ever seen. And we're still only in the round of 16. I mean, there's so much more to go. This is the best World Cup of all time. And we're not even at the best part yet. I can't wait for the next couple of weeks.
7: And I was talking about this with some friends earlier today, just the camaraderie, whether you've been following soccer or not, just the way we've all come together for the World Cup, it is astonishing.
9: It's incredible, right? I mean, to see the Norwegian fans, and they're still rowing.
7: Yes.
9: I mean, they're going to be rowing in Times Square and on the subway. They're still going because they're still in the tournament.
7: I love it.
9: The Dutch, they're out, but the orange crush that they brought to North America, just the wonderful melding of cultures. It's what's so great about this sport, the world's game, and it's what's so great about this country, which is the ultimate melting pot.
7: Well, I'm so glad you came on. It's good to see you again, Jake.
9: Good to see you.
7: MLS play-by-play announcer for Apple TV. I hope to see you soon. Thank you again. Now let's pivot a bit.

0: President Trump is set to travel to Turkey tomorrow for the upcoming NATO summit, and the ongoing peace talks with Iran are expected to be one of the biggest topics of conversation. But another will be the years-long war in Ukraine. Today, we're learning President Trump plans to meet with President Zelensky at the summit. Our correspondent Hannah Brandt is at the White House with more on this very busy week for the president.
1: Hannah, it's back to business here at the White House after a full day of celebrating America's 250th. Now, President Trump is preparing for that trip to Turkey for the annual NATO summit. And Turkey, as we know, borders Iran, where that fragile ceasefire is still holding for now. Of course, at this summit, we're expecting allies will discuss what the future holds for the Middle East, especially with the continued concern over the Strait of Hormuz. A senior U.S. official does say a lot of NATO allies have raised their hands to help with efforts to keep traffic flowing there in the Strait. But that official tells reporters many NATO nations just don't have the maritime capabilities to help out that much. And that will be one of the major priorities for President Trump at this summit, because the official says he plans to make sure allies are living up to their defense commitments. Remember, it was a big moment last year at the NATO summit when allies agreed to bump their defense spending to 5% of their GDP. And since then, the White House says allies have promised around $139 billion to things like weapons and munitions, much of it, they note, American-made. But they say, too, President Trump still feels some countries are lagging in that area, and they've been arguing that puts too much of a defense burden on the U.S. At the same time, though, we have seen the president use the occasion of America's 250th to tout the power of the American military and its recent operations around the world.
2: Our rise to being the world's strongest and most powerful nation was no accident of history, but we use it, and we've had tremendous success. You look at Venezuela, you look at Iran, we wiped out their military. We have the greatest military anywhere in the world.
1: Another major moment at this NATO summit could be when President Trump holds a bilateral meeting with Ukraine's President Zelensky. That's set to happen Wednesday, and a senior administration official does say President Trump feels a real sense of urgency here to stop the war between Russia and Ukraine, and that he hopes to use this meeting to try to continue mediating a peace deal. And we've learned that just yesterday, President Trump spoke directly to President Zelensky by phone. The Kremlin says he also spoke with Russia's President Putin yesterday as well. Hannah?
0: Hannah Brandt at the White House for us tonight. Thank you. For more, I'm now joined by Lieutenant Colonel Hal Kempfer, a former Marine intelligence officer. Welcome back to the show, Colonel. Always a pleasure. Let's start with where Hannah left off, in Iran. There's a multi-day funeral going on now for Ayatollah Ali Khamenei, who, of course, was killed in Israeli strikes in February. We saw mourners chanting revenge and death to America. Some speakers even calling for the assassination of our president. How should U.S. intelligence read this? Organic anger or a warning of actions to come?
3: You know, they're going to be looking at all things. They're going to be looking at who said what, the timing of when they said it, the setting of what they said it, and they're going to be trying to ascertain, is this a real credible threat, or is this just more flowery rhetoric? You have to remember that Khamenei was killed along with 49 other top officials in what is essentially a decapitation strike. That basically was a strike. It was very, very precise, very targeted, to take out their leadership. So from an Iranian perspective, they see that as an assassination. Hence, it's not surprising you see this corresponding rhetoric in return saying, well, assassinate President Trump. That's the sort of thing we're hearing. They're going to be assessing, is this real? Is it credible? And then the other question is, if it is, what do we have to do from a policy standpoint? Could this affect the MOU discussions? There's a lot of second, third order effects from what's happening right now.
0: What Hannah mentioned that I thought was very notable is Mojtaba Khamenei, Iran's new supreme leader, of course, one of the Ayatollah's sons, was absent from his own father's funeral. Again, from an intelligence standpoint, is that a security move or just another sign of real instability, inside the regime?
3: I think they're going to say it's a security move. They're going to say, well, they couldn't risk it because of what just happened to his father. So that's the excuse they're giving. I think the reality is all the reports we've had consistently is he's very disfigured. He's very injured. He may not be that mobile. He may have other problems. I think I'm not even sure how well he can even speak. So I think there's a lot of reasons why they just kind of want to hide him, and they're going to use security as an excuse. But the reality is, I think they're afraid to show his face because they're afraid of what the reaction will be with the Iranian people.
0: Let's move on to the Strait of Hormuz. Iran reportedly pushing a plan to collect fees from ships passing through the Strait of Hormuz. You and I have spoken about this before, Colonel. This time, U.S. ally Oman has a partner, would be a partner. Does Oman's role make this a diplomatic off-ramp, or is it just putting a U.S. partner in the middle of Iran's pressure campaign?
3: Well, Oman's always been a very good, staunch U.S. ally. Of course, President Trump, at one point when this came up, he says, well, we might have to bomb Oman, which certainly caused great consternation in a lot of different circles, to include our own diplomatic circles, saying, no, we don't threaten things like that. But Oman has had ongoing discussions with Iran. They do share that waterway. It is both their territorial waters. It is an international waterway, but it's one of those rare ones where it's so close that either it's Omani waters or Iranian territorial waters. Technically, territorial waters are sovereign waters, but it is an internationally recognized waterway. Oman seems to be talking to Iran about this. I don't know how serious they are about any sort of tolls or something like this, but we have said very clearly that Iran cannot put tolls on that, and we're going to have to back it up. And we're going to have to do something about that. The plethora of small gunboats that Iran is putting out there, because that's the big threat right now to shipping.
0: I want to move on to the Russia-Ukraine war, but very quickly right now, this is a live look at the funeral procession in Tehran, Iran, for the former Ayatollah. All right, let's move on to Russia-Ukraine. We know President Trump spoke separately with Vladimir Putin and Zelensky over the weekend. Colonel, how does he turn these separate calls into real peace talks between the two countries?
3: Well, there's a long way to go, and first off, Putin has up till now, Zelensky has in the last few weeks done two or three entrees saying, let's sit down and have talks. And of course, at every point, Putin has pushed back. Putin is in a really difficult situation. First off, Ukraine is gaining more ground than they're losing. So essentially, Russia's losing ground. Putin just did a staged event yesterday with some generals saying, oh, we won, we took the city, we did this stuff. Institute of Study War came right back and said, no, it was about 5 to 10 times more exaggeration than what actually took place. And it looked very strange. It looked very staged. So bottom line is, Russia's on a back pedal. The narrative that Putin's used is falling apart. And that may force him to negotiate. I don't know if those phone calls are going to make much difference.
0: Looking ahead, President Trump is going to Turkey tomorrow and to the NATO summit. He will meet with Iran, Ukraine, Russia, NATO defense spending. All of that is on the table. He will be meeting with a lot of foreign, not only adversaries, but allies as well. What message does he need to send to our NATO allies?
3: Well, the NATO allies are going to be sending a message to him, which is don't pull back forces, you know, commit to NATO. Now, one of the things NATO can offer, which ties to Iran, is there was the coming together of a NATO task force that could help secure the Strait of Hormuz, that could help demine those main waterways, the main lanes that were being used. That seems to have, for lack of a better term, evaporated. It just didn't seem to come together. They might offer that as kind of a way of mending fences and maybe to put some pressure on President Trump not to pull forces from Europe, as he says, as he's doing.
0: Lieutenant Colonel Hal Kempfer, thank you for joining us tonight and, of course, your analysis on these foreign conflicts. We'll see you soon.
3: Thank you, Hannah.
0: Of course. And back here in the States, a fire raging through southern Colorado has forced thousands to flee from their homes this holiday weekend. It's just one of 10 burning in the state right now. The Aspen Acres fire has been burning since last Monday. So far, it's consumed nearly 90,000 acres. As low humidity and strong winds fuel its spread, it's the 8th largest wildfire in Colorado history. Nearly 11,000 people have been evacuated. Hundreds have been deployed to fight the fire, which is now 13% contained. That's thanks to an overnight rainstorm. Authorities said Thursday the fire was man-made, but they haven't released many more details. And a memorial was held earlier today in honor of the three firefighters who were killed last week while fighting the Snyder Fire. That was near the Colorado-Utah border. 38-year-old Emily Barker, 27-year-old Nick Hutcherson, and 27-year-old Sydney Watson. Now, that fire is currently 95% contained. Still to come, 4th of July festivities take a dark turn in Brooklyn, with 8 people shot by a masked man at a family barbecue. We'll take a look inside the investigation. That's ahead. But first, a busy week in the courtroom in court in general, for the man accused of assassinating Charlie Kirk. What we can expect starting tomorrow. We will be back.
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0: Tonight, a major change to Michigan's Senate Democratic primary. State Senator Mallory McMorrow, who positioned herself as a bridge between moderate and progressives in her party, has suspended her campaign, making it a 2-person race to see who will represent Dems on the ballot for this Senate seat. This seat is seen as a must-win. News Nation's Mills Hayes has more on this new state of the race. Mills, voters are faced with a choice, ultra-left candidate or a more moderate one. Where are they leaning? And of course, so many minds are already thinking about the midterms come November. Right, Hannah. Well, where they're leaning, we're going to find out come August. But this was a big shakeup. Michigan State Senator Mallory McMorrow's exit leaves her supporters up for grabs between the two remaining Democrats who represent two

0: very different wings of the party. And the choice is now between the more moderate establishment candidate, Congresswoman Haley Stevens, and the more progressive former public health official, Dr. Abdul Al-Sayed. DDHQ's average of the most recent polling shows that Al-Sayed led the polls with 39%, and Stevens had about 31%. McMorrow's 11% support is now open to both campaigns, and Al-Sayed already made his appeal today to McMorrow's supporters on social media, where he frequently leans into social media trends, even posting a Taylor Swift wedding-inspired video this weekend, taking aim at money and politics and advocating for Medicare for all. He's been endorsed by Bernie Sanders, Representative Alexandria Ocasio-Cortez, and the United Auto Workers Union. Al-Sayed has been critical of U.S. support for Israel and has pushed for an end to all weapons shipment to the country. And he's railed against his opponent, Haley Stevens, for taking money from Israel's lobbying arm, AIPAC. And he supports abolishing ICE and aggressive regulations surrounding AI, including public ownership of these tech companies. Stevens, meanwhile, has focused her campaign on lowering costs for Michiganders, expanding Obamacare, and bringing back manufacturing jobs to the state. She's argued that her experience in office matters, and she has the support of local labor unions, Michigan's attorney general, and Senate Minority Leader Chuck Schumer has privately urged donors to support her. Democratic Senator Gary Peters is retiring, and the seat is a must-win for Democrats. I spoke with Senator Peters yesterday, who has chosen not to endorse anyone yet.
1: We have to win the general election. And in order to win in Michigan, this is a purple state. We're a proud purple state. That what you need to do is make sure you're appealing to a broad section of the people here in the state of Michigan. Someone who's common sense, willing to find common ground in order to pass legislation.
0: Peters told me that he would support whoever wins the primary, and the winner is expected to face off Republican Mike Rogers come November. The race is being watched as a test for Democrats after recent primary wins by Democratic socialists in New York and Colorado, leading to President Trump's recent attacks, seemingly trying to compare DSA members with communists. While Al-Sayed does not identify as a socialist himself, if he wins the primary, it will show that voters across the country have an appetite for more far-left policies, Hannah.
2: This is an important race, and the debate is on Tuesday, and you will be there, Mills Hayes. Looking forward to your coverage. Thank you so much. Okay, earlier tonight, I spoke with News Nation host Batya Ungar-Sargon about why she thinks Americans may be turning to more progressive candidates in this election, in these elections as a whole. Here's a look at our conversation. I want to get your thoughts on what we just heard from Mills. Why do you think Mallory McMorrow was unsuccessful when it came to polling and fundraising in this race?
3: It's a great question because, of course, what she was trying to do, as Mills pointed out, was to hew this line between the far left Abdul Al-Sayed on the one hand and then the establishment candidate Haley Stevens on the other hand. And she ended up kind of splitting the difference between the two and just cratering in the polls. Now, what's really interesting, Henna, is that I'm hearing from a lot of people inside the Democratic Party political world. And I'm hearing from people who think that this is going to be a layup for Al-Sayed at this point, basically that he's going to get all of McMorrow's supporters. But on Twitter, a lot of the people that I follow and a lot of the people I've been talking to see it the opposite way. They think that Mallory McMorrow's followers and supporters are much more likely to go to Haley Stevens than they are to Abdul Al-Sayed. And they see Mallory McMorrow as having kind of sacrificed herself so that Michigan could, a Democrat could win Michigan because they think that Abdul Al-Sayed is too far left.
2: You've been very outspoken, Batya, about your issues with the Democratic Socialist of America. We have a front seat here in New York City. But is a down-the-middle candidate, someone between a moderate and a Democratic Socialist, the right answer for Democrats moving forward?
3: It's the question right now, Henna. You, as usual, put your finger right on it. People in the party worry that the far left DSA candidates can't win in swing districts and swing states, whereas the people on the left believe that the more moderate candidates can't excite the base enough to turn out. So there is a real intense debate happening right now about whether to lean into the kind of normie voter who wins national elections for Democrats or to lean into the DSA candidates who represent a very energized base.
2: Batya, you seem to have your finger on the pulse because there's a new economist YouGov poll released this week. I want to share with our viewers. It found under one third.

0: Of Americans said they would be willing to support a Democratic socialist in an election. But then the poll coinciding with primary wins across the country. Why do you think so many people are turning to these candidates?
1: The thing that it's really important for our viewers to understand is that young people feel very hopeless about this economy. They feel that for the first time in American history, their chance at achieving the American dream is worse than their parents. Now, that said, to me, the DSA is a smokescreen for an economic populist agenda. They don't care about economics. They say that they're running on Medicare for all. Henna, every one of the candidates they unseated supported Medicare for all. They are all about these vanity morals. Free Palestine, abolish ICE. And their voters are rich. They are educated. They are elites. They are young people who are pretty much in that elite category due to having fancy degrees and educations. I'll give you one example. Claire Valdez, who won in New York, she lost black voters by about 50 points. She won higher income voters by 30 points, and she won the college educated by 30 points. This is the profile of the DSA voter. It's not some working class person who's desperate for better health care. It is the overeducated elites who think that they're better than everybody else.
0: But yeah, I have about a minute left. Let's change direction a bit. I want to ask you about President Trump's speech last night, of course, marking the country's 250th birthday. I'm going to take a very quick listen. I'll talk to you on the other side.
2: For 2.5 centuries, our American Republic has stood as the crowning achievement of human history. This country is the home of freedom. This is the land of liberty. And this is a flag that's the banner of the most extraordinary, most exceptional, most incredible nation ever to exist on the face of the earth. And we're doing better now than we've ever done before.
0: Batya, I don't have to tell you, you talk about this on your show all the time. And you mentioned this a moment ago, at least with younger Democrats. Economy, no matter what age you are, what party you are, people are very worried about their economics. Is America at its best right now?
1: We are. And it's interesting because I think people feel a lot worse about the economy than it is. Certainly now it's getting better. The war in Iran was a difficult time. I think when the president attacks the DSA as communists, to me, that's the opposite of being divisive, because what he's saying is most Democratic voters don't like this. And that is true. Yeah. So he's separating out the extremists in the elites of the Democratic Party from the average American Democratic voter who he still sees himself as the president of.
0: Batya, I always really appreciate you joining us. Thank you. Enjoy the rest of your Sunday night. I'll see you this week, Batya.
1: God bless. Thank you.
0: And of course, you can watch Batya Saturdays at 7 p.m. Eastern, 6 Central, right here on News Nation. You can also watch full episodes on News Nation's YouTube page right now. And coming up, 4th of July fun turns into terror here in New York City, where the search stands for the masked man who shot 8 people at a family barbecue. We'll have the latest next.
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12: All right, son. 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

0: trash talking.
1: One thing to be a dummy, and it's another thing to be stupid.
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1: You hear that, Elizabeth? 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
0: Don't be a big dummy.
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9: There is a major step in the case against Charlie Kirk's alleged assassin, Tyler Robinson. A week-long evidentiary hearing will start tomorrow. Now, Kirk was murdered while speaking at one of his Prove Me Wrong debate events. That was last September. After a 33-hour manhunt, Tyler Robinson turned himself in. He faces multiple charges in the killing, but to this day, he has not entered a plea. This week in court will be big. For one, Erica Kirk, Charlie's widow, and his parents will be traveling to Utah to sit through this hearing. And at the end of this week, we will know if this is going to trial. It all hangs on one man, and that's the judge. Will determine is if there is enough evidence for the case to proceed. Among that evidence, text messages between Robinson and his roommate and romantic partner, Lance Twiggs, who also goes by the name Luna. In one of them, Robinson says he was the one to kill Charlie Kirk. There's also a handwritten letter to Luna where Robinson says, quote, I had the opportunity to take out Charlie Kirk and I took it. And an ATF report that was unable to identify the bullet recovered at the autopsy to the rifle allegedly tied to Mr. Robinson. Now, whether that bullet came from the alleged assassin's gun, well, that's still inconclusive. Earlier tonight, I spoke with attorney Mark Reichel about what we might see in court this week. Here's a part of our conversation. All right, let's dive in here. I want to start with probable cause because this is, of course, different than the beyond a reasonable doubt standard we typically talk about in court proceedings. What's the difference between the two? How much do prosecutors have to present to the judge here?
10: Really not a whole lot, although they still want to have a strong case, but it's much different. I tell my clients all the time, a preliminary hearing, the judge has to find only two things. One, a crime was committed. And two, somebody sitting in the courtroom, the defendant, is the one who committed it. And it's by almost a scintilla of evidence. Probable cause, just what a reasonable person would then suspect is accurate. So it's the lowest standard we have. We set it that way so we don't have two trials. We want to have one in advance to screen things out, make sure we at least have the right person and we can prove a crime was committed. It's just a scintilla of evidence for the judge to find it's likely that a crime was committed.
9: We know the hearing is expected to last all week. What can we expect as we follow it all week long?
10: The prosecution is not going to want to leave anything out. They're not going to, you know, keep going and going and piling it on, but they are going to put on DNA evidence. Okay. And they're going to link the rifle trigger to this individual. Number one, the trigger on the rifle. Okay. They're going to link his DNA, not just fingerprints, but I believe DNA. Okay. To the cartridges that were spent, that were found nearby. And then they're going to have, of course, the confession note. They're going to have that. And with all of that, it's going to be really difficult for the defense to try to find some hole to poke through and beat a prelim. That's not going to happen.

0: they're going to get a holding order, bounding it over for trial.
1: Prosecutors say they plan on bringing in police officers as well to testify about the case. What might their testimony look like, Mark?
0: They're allowed to testify to hearsay at prelims. It's not like a trial. We have the right to confront your accuser, make sure they're in the courtroom. In a prelim, one level of hearsay is allowed, which means an officer can testify. He heard from someone else as follows and will testify. Huh. They'll read from reports. They'll give a comprehensive view for the judge of all of the outline of the case. And some of it will involve hearsay, things they didn't see with their own eyes, but other officers saw, observed, and gave them.
1: What about a recorded statement that's expected from Robinson's roommate and romantic partner? That's expected to be played during the hearing. This, who I mentioned, is the one who Robinson exchanged texts with. He wrote a letter to, allegedly confessed to committing the crime. Do you believe that alone will be enough to warrant a trial?
0: You know, that probably not. That's not enough. They're going to have every statement that comes in. There has to be something to corroborate it, because we can have people make things up all the time. So there has to be some physical evidence that corroborates any statement that comes in. But this is going to come in. His defense attorney said, we don't want the recording in, Your Honor. We want to cross-examine that person in the courtroom. And the judge said, your day for that under the Constitution is at a trial, not at a prelim. At a prelim, hearsay can come in. So they don't need to bring in this romantic partner. They can just bring in the recording of that statement.
1: So knowing it's a prelim, will we hear from Tyler Robinson at all this week?
0: No, I've in 37 years, I've probably had two clients take the stand at a prelim. So no, okay. It's only if you think you have a chance or a shot getting out.
1: I mentioned this earlier. Robinson has not entered a plea to any of his charges. He will enter a plea if the judge pushes forward with a trial. He's already allegedly, like we talked about a second ago, confessed to the crime when he turned himself in. Could he eventually plead guilty? What about a plea deal down the line? I'm sure these are all options.
0: Yeah, here's why. Because the death penalty is sought. And that's the ultimate sanction. They say there's aggravating circumstances here. Specifically, it was so reckless he could have endangered others or did endanger others. So when you have the death penalty hanging over you, boy, and they come in with anything that might give you the possibility of parole even after a long, lengthy life, close to life sentence, that's something you consider when the evidence is real strong. I think both sides agree the prelim has to go forward. You have to get a preview of the evidence the trial would have, and then you start talking negotiation.
1: Mark, I have 30 seconds, but based on the publicly known evidence, how do you expect these hearings for the week to play out?
0: I think the defense may not challenge a lot, and it's going to go very smoothly for the prosecution, but it is going to dispel all these conspiracy stories that you hear about this, and it'll be just it's just going to be a standard set. This was, what you saw and what you believe happened.
1: Mark, I always enjoy our conversations. I really do appreciate your expertise. I'm sure we'll be talking soon about this very case. Thank you again. And still to come, a landing plane hit by a firework on the 4th. Everything we're learning on the other side of a quick break.
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1: Welcome back, everyone. A family's 4th of July barbecue quickly turned into a tragedy last night when a gunman opened fire near New York's Coney Island Beach. Eight people were shot, including four children as young as 6 years old. Tonight, the suspect in a ski mask is still on the run. News Nation's Leah Lando has been tracking the investigation and has the very latest.
24: Yeah, Hannah, unfortunately, what started as a celebration last night quickly turned into a nightmare. Police say it was around 10:30 last night during a family barbecue when they say someone opened fire, shooting eight people. Four of those victims, children ranging in age from 6 to 14, and officials say one of the victims is in critical condition, a 21-year-old woman shot in the chest. Police say they did find a firearm at the scene. They're still searching for a suspect they say was dressed all in black and wearing a ski mask. Here's what the NYPD commissioner and New York mayor had to say about the ongoing investigation during a press conference this morning.
25: Last night in Brooklyn, eight people were shot at a family barbecue, including four children. All four children are expected to survive. Heartbreakingly, one adult who was shot last night remains in critical condition. There is no place for this kind of violence in our city. We will not tolerate it, and we will fight it with every single tool at our disposal. As we mourn alongside those whose loved ones have been hurt, let us also recommit ourselves to the work of building a city where every celebration is safe and every holiday is joyful.
24: So again, still a lot of questions about what happened last night. Police say there was no indication of an altercation or an argument leading up to the shooting, but they are looking into what they're calling a possible connection between last night and a gang-related shooting that took place in the same area last week. So again, eight people shot, one of the victims in critical condition. As the investigation is ongoing, people here in Coney Island say they, of course, are on edge and concerned. Certainly something will continue to follow. Hannah.
1: Leah Lando, Coney at Coney Island for us tonight. Thank you, Leah. Meanwhile, passengers on a Delta flight heading to Chicago Midway Airport on July 4th felt a bang as the aircraft was preparing to land. Turns out it was a firework. Take a listen.
26: The tower, we just had a firework
0: airplane, Delta 1076.
2: Delta 1076, I'm not sure if you'll be able to assess any, if there's any damage at this time, but can you tell me if you had to, I guess, any further information about the fireworks?
0: Negative, but yes, but 200 feet AGL, 250 AGL, but we just heard the bang on the plane, so we'll have to take a look at it once we get to the gate.
1: No doubt that had to be terrifying for the 52 passengers on board and the six crew members. That's all according to Delta. Thankfully, no one was hurt. Speaking of terrifying, take a look at this incredible video from the New York Post. We're looking inside a seaplane. It's carrying eight people as it made a hard crash into the East River in New York City. Thankfully, everyone survived, two passengers suffering minor injuries, emergency crews quickly rescuing the stranded passengers and the pilot. An investigation into the crash is ongoing. I'm just glad everyone is okay. Still to come, tomorrow starts a busy set of days across the nation. A look at what we can expect in the week ahead.
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1: Before we go, let's get you caught up on what's to come this week. Monday, as we've been talking about all night, a major step forward in the case against Charlie Kirk's alleged assassin, Tyler Robinson. We, of course, will be tracking the latest from that evidentiary hearing. Moving on to Tuesday, a status hearing set for David Burke, the singer with millions of monthly listeners charged with first-degree murder in the death of 14-year-old Celeste Hernandez. Wednesday, another major court case we'll be following. Brian Cole Jr., he's the man arrested and charged in the January 6th pipe bomb case. He'll be in court. He's charged with planting those pipe bombs outside the Democratic and Republican national headquarters the night before January 6th. Thursday, Palm Beach International Airport will officially be named President Donald J. Trump International Airport. In total, that makes 10 airports named after a president. And Friday, the convicted murderer of Cash App founder Bill Lee, he'll be in court. Now, despite being convicted in 2023, they have not been sentenced to that murder. And we certainly hope you had a great night tonight, a great 4th of July weekend. Thank you for your time tonight. I'm Hannah Dova. Take care of yourself. I'm already looking forward to seeing you next weekend. We're going to leave you with a beautiful shot of the Statue of Liberty. In the meantime, stick with us right here on News Nation. More coverage straight ahead.

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9: Tonight, as America prepares to celebrate its 250th birthday, we're bringing you a special like no other. We're going back to the American Revolution with Bill O'Reilly to talk about the people and stories that history has forgotten, like the other Midnight Rider who should have been as famous as Paul Revere.
10: It's important if you love your country.
9: The bookseller who pulled off a true Mission Impossible.
10: And this is in the winter, cold like bone-rattling cold.
9: The colonial governor who stayed loyal to the crown.
11: And I would have slapped him. I can't emphasize or overemphasize how bad this guy was.
9: And the conspirator whose plot ended at the end of a hangman's rope.
12: They're all part of our history that everybody should know about.
9: This is revolutionary history as you've never been taught before. This is Patriots and Plotters, Bill O'Reilly's unsung heroes and villains of the American Revolution. 250 years since July 4, 1776. Is there anything about the Revolution we don't know?
10: Everything, because it isn't taught anymore. The urchins don't get it in school. I mean, they get Washington. Maybe they get Benjamin Franklin a little, but they don't get the why of it. They don't get the sacrifice that was made by the Patriots to overthrow the most powerful man on earth, King George. They don't get any of that.
9: Bill has done his best to remedy that. One of his countless bestsellers, Killing England, gives the Revolution the full O'Reilly treatment. Why is it important?
10: Well, if all you want to do is spend your life on a stupid machine, a device, then it's not. But if you love your country, if you have your emotion invested in the United States, in your life here, I think you might want to know a little bit about it.
13: What about the American Revolution makes it so different than any other war that's ever been fought?
10: First of all, it was a guerrilla war, all right, with one central cast member, George Washington. Without Washington, it would have been no revolution. And we're here in Boston right now, or in Cambridge, right across the Charles River. This is where George was. Okay, he couldn't go to Boston because that's where the Redcoats were.
14: Our first stop, the house in Cambridge, Massachusetts, that served as Washington's temporary headquarters.
15: May of 1775, what would Washington's house have been like?
10: He got sent up here by the Congress to, I don't know if you would say, fight the British rather than contain the British. Everybody was in a tent. And they were subject to drills, a lot of drilling. Okay, they're marching around and the rifle here. And because these guys weren't professional soldiers, they were farmers.
14: Many of those men would become the Revolution's unsung heroes. And they started fighting long before July 4th, 1776. Colonial resentment against the British Crown triggered the Boston Massacre in 1770 and lit the fuse for a shot heard round the world.
16: This is ground zero for where the revolution began. We're standing right now where the original House of Representatives of Massachusetts was. It ends with the Boston Massacre right outside the window beyond where the governor sat in the next room over.
14: He's talking about our first villain. Governor Thomas Hutchinson, lambasted as a traitor to freedom and one of the revolution's most controversial figures.
15: This is where Hutchinson would have sat.
10: And I would have slapped him.
15: That's it? That's all you would have done?
10: Well, they would have put me in cuffs, but I can't emphasize or overemphasize how bad this guy was.
15: You call him the worst, though, okay?
10: He was the mouthpiece for George, for the king. He was the mouthpiece.
15: Okay, well, he was doing his job. Why is he the worst?
10: All right, you know, that's what the Nazis said at Nuremberg. I'm just doing my job. His neighbors were suffering, and he was profiting by the suffering of the colonists.
14: In 1773, Hutchinson's private letters to British authorities leaked, and it sealed his fate.
15: The primary issue was a scandal known as the Hutchinson Letters.

0: Massachusetts Governor Thomas Hutchinson had written to the British government requesting a greater British military presence to quash colonial rebellion.
1: Yeah.
2: That poured fuel on the revolutionary fire. The Boston Tea Party came soon after, and when colonialists took up arms, Hutchinson found himself in the crosshairs.
1: I mean, after the British left Boston and went down to New York, okay, they burned his house down. They literally chased him out. He had to go up north Massachusetts to even survive. That's how much they hated this guy.
2: The early days of the revolution became the stuff of legend. Paul Revere's famous midnight ride of April 18th, 1775, etched his name into history. But hold your horses. There was another hero in the saddle that night, and he never got the credit he deserved until now.
3: William Dawes is kind of the unsung midnight rider of April 18th.
2: Dawes was a tanner by trade, but when duty called, he answered.
3: He was also dispatched in order to warn the countryside that the British were making a move out to Concord. William Dawes took a slightly different route than Revere. He traveled across Boston Neck, warning houses that the British were leaving Boston and were embarking on an expedition out to the countryside.
4: The British are coming. They're there to disarm the Americans because the Americans have weapons, but they don't have gunpowder in great quantity. The British recognize this as the Achilles heel. If they took the powder away, there would be no revolution. Without guns, a revolution will just die.
1: This was ultra serious, okay? So as soon as they started to move, Dawes and Revere, they look at the signal from the Old North Church, okay, which is the biggest building in Boston. And it goes, one if by land, two up by sea, it's land. Okay, here they come. Guys get on their horses, whip on out to the burbs and say, hey, here they come. Don't let them take your guns. It should have been Dawes, who Henry Wadsworth Longfellow wrote about in his poem. That's how Paul Revere got famous. And Dawes, I guess it didn't rhyme with anything. So what? Longfellow didn't put him in the poem, and Revere got superstar status.
0: I love that Dawes loses his horse at one point. He's got to walk back to Lexington.
1: I know. It was so rudimentary there. But they were all heroes, and they were all part of our history that everybody should know about.
4: American history is filled with men like William Dawes that are just, in some cases, just footnotes in history, but they do extraordinary things.
2: You want extraordinary? Well, consider the most unsung hero of the early revolution. He's a man who would ultimately go down in history as the revolution's most notorious traitor. Yep, none other than Benedict Arnold. Believe it or not, Arnold was once exalted as America's Hannibal.
4: The Benedict Arnold situation is, he is a military genius. He is just has a natural for leadership.
0: It was May 1775, just a month after Lexington and Concord. Arnold and Ethan Allen Green's Mountain Boys crossed Lake Champlain and seized Fort Ticonderoga. They kicked the British garrison out and seized valuable weapons for the Continental Army.
3: Benedict Arnold, I think, in many ways, was just as much a hero as he was a villain.
0: Of course, the daring soldier's story would not end there, as we'll see later on. But another historic battle would happen first.
3: This is the actual ground where some of our heroes were fighting.
0: Coming up, the former enslaved man who killed a British captain.
4: I think he believed he was fighting for freedom and liberty.
0: And the doctor who became the revolution's first martyr.
4: He felt that his destiny was there on Bunker Hill.
0: Stay with us.
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27: Like we're getting buried under the weight of it all. 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We just have to find it. 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
29: Both attained hero status that day. Peter Salem, born into slavery, and becomes a hero of the revolution.
1: Yeah, because he saw the pathway to a better life.
29: Salem was at Lexington as part of the Massachusetts militia. And then he joined the Continental Army and was on the front lines at Bunker Hill just 2 months later. What did Salem believe he was fighting for?
4: I think he believed he was fighting for freedom and liberty. And that's the, you know, I mean, this is the paradox of, you know, he's a man that doesn't initially have his freedom. But he's fighting for it, and he's fighting for the ideals.
29: At Bunker Hill, Salem may have fired one of the most important musket shots of the day.
3: And it is thought that it was Peter Salem who shot Major John Pitcairn of the British Marines.
1: And there were other African Americans, of course, who played very positive roles in the Revolutionary War.
4: There are many great things that occur during the American Revolution, and one of them is the abolitionist movement is formed right here in Massachusetts.
1: Well, you had a tremendous diversity of people aligned against the heinous king. You had people with every religion you could possibly have. You had people of color.
29: Salem not only enlisted, he kept re-enlisting over and over. We'll hear more about him later. But on that bloody day on Bunker Hill, Salem shared the glory with another largely forgotten hero, Patriot, General, and Dr. Joseph Warren, who would arguably become the nation's founding martyr.
1: Warren was a Harvard-educated, and that was big. He was a physician, and he was very smart. He organized a lot of this dissent, and he was very well respected. It was John Adams, Samuel Adams, and Samuel was the bomb thrower, okay? And Joseph Warren. Those were the three guys.
4: They were willing to put their lives and their fortune on the line for, you know, a country that yet to be born.
1: What it was there were people who didn't want the regular folks to suffer the way they were suffering.
29: A physician by trade, a patriot by conviction, Warren's fingers were on the pulse of everything. And he didn't just want to lead from the rear. He wanted to fight.
3: Warren comes here to the Charlestown Peninsula and offers his services. So even though he's a key leader of the rebel movement, he actually comes here. He puts his body in harm's way, and he serves in the Battle of Bunker Hill.
29: Warren's a doctor, has a nice practice, is making money, doing well. He chooses to fight as a private, not to be a general.
1: Well, he was involved with the cause. I mean, and rank didn't really matter. If Joseph Warren showed up, it was a big deal. It didn't matter how many stripes he had.
3: The battle lasts about 2 hours, and Warren fights. He leads troops. Warren is one of the last Americans to leave the hill on the American retreat, and he's killed in the process.
4: Joseph Warren is really one of the true great founding patriots and first martyr, really, of the American Revolution. I mean, he's a towering figure that probably would have been, had he survived, the first president, potentially.
29: More than Washington.
4: Maybe. Perhaps, yeah.
29: Up next, why did Benjamin Franklin's son turn his back on our revolution to become a lickspittle for the British crown?
1: Sounds like a butt kisser to me.
29: And the simple bookmaker with a madcap idea George Washington actually approved.
1: Washington was a guy who would say, you want to do it? Go ahead and try.
29: It turned the tide of the war and turned that bookmaker into a hero. That's next.
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31: Of war.
3: Now we're about where Henry Knox's bookstore used to be in the 1770s. He sold all kinds of books: algebra, geometry, military arts. And that's key. Henry Knox must have been reading his own stock of books because he became almost this self-taught engineer.
29: But before young Knox won any battles in the field, he first had to win a battle at home.
3: He was definitely a patriot. Interestingly enough, his wife, Lucy, was the daughter of very prominent, wealthy loyalists, and they were opposed to her marriage.
4: She's basically kicked out of the family for marrying Henry Knox.
29: Knox is married to Lucy Flucker.
1: Oh, there was a lot of that.
29: Her family disowned her and fled Boston.
1: Yeah.
29: And she's sticking there with her husband, who's a bookseller.
1: Good for Lucy.
29: With that settled, Knox was prepared to be all he could be, which turned out to be quite a lot.
3: He ended up with a commission in the Continental Army as commander of the artillery.
29: But Knox needed artillery to command. With the Redcoats still controlling Boston, he hatches a plan that seems impossible. Take the captured British cannon Benedict Arnold had seized at Fort Ticonderoga and move them more than 300 miles through winter terrain to Boston by ox, by sled, and by sheer force of will. Washington signs off. This is what you write. Washington put Knox in charge. The nearly impossible 300-mile journey through thick winter snow and ice took 56 days, and there was no Starbucks to stop at.
1: Washington was a guy who would say, "You want to do it? Go ahead and try."
29: Knox moved south from Fort Ticonderoga through Lake George in the Hudson Valley, across the Berkshires and into Massachusetts through harsh terrain during a brutal winter.
1: It's dense forest. It's freezing cold. I mean, cold like bone-rattling cold. And he's dragging these giant cannons.
29: Knox finally and heroically arrives in Boston with his noble train of artillery on January 25th, 1776.
4: He pulls off one of the greatest logistical feats in military history and in the Revolutionary War.
1: Washington, a tactician, puts the cannons on Dorchester Heights, which you can visit today, and they overlook the harbor. The cannons overlooked the harbor to blow the British ships up. So the British had only one choice. They had to leave. And they bolted down to New York. They got out of here because of Knox.
4: It's the masterstroke that will, you know, change the course of the early part of the Revolutionary War.
1: This was a military victory that nobody expected. And there's Washington. How did this happen?
15: Meanwhile, a little further south, a more prominent American family was dealing with its own inner turmoil. We're talking about the rift between Benjamin Franklin and his son William, who's the next notorious name on our list of villains. Bill O'Reilly has affectionately dubbed him the butt kisser. Here's why.
17: Surprisingly, William Franklin grew up to have very different political leanings from his father. He was a loyalist. He took the British side. Him and his dad really differed.
29: William Franklin was born out of wedlock around 1730. His mother remains a historical mystery. His father is on the $100 bill.
1: His father, Benjamin Franklin, had him illegitimately. Now, you could do that if you were wealthy. You couldn't do it if you were a regular farmer.
29: Benjamin Franklin raised young William, educated him, and opened every door he could for his son. But when the colonies started moving toward revolution, Ben Franklin stood with the patriots. William stood with the king.
1: William Franklin, he went right against his father, right against his father's philosophy.
29: It started before a single shot was fired back in 1763. When William was appointed royal governor of New Jersey by the king.
1: The king did that to undermine the revolutionary, to say, look at Benjamin Franklin's son, he's with me. It was a shrewd move.
29: And William didn't just sit quietly in the governor's mansion. For one, he had no interest in winning popularity contests.
1: He was mean to the colonists. He didn't like them. It wasn't like he was neutral. He went out of his way to try to humiliate his father, Benjamin, and try to deliver victory to King George.
29: Well, and not only that, he betrayed his father, right? He's sending intelligence reports back to the king.
1: He did everything possible to help London. And that's why the man is a villain to this day.
29: By 1776, New Jersey Patriots were done with their governor. No surprise, his father did not step in to save him.
17: William Franklin had become involved with a loyalist organization called the Associated Loyalists and was arrested and imprisoned for a couple of years before eventually being exchanged for an American prisoner.
29: This is what you write. William wrote to the New Jersey legislature in 1776 in defense of his loyalist views before he was arrested. Their government will not be lasting, he added of the Continental Congress. It will never suit a people who have once tasted the sweets of British liberty under a British constitution.
1: It sounds like a butt kisser to me.
29: I love it, though. Appointed in 1763 governor of New Jersey, arrested by New Jersey Patriots in 1776, and then his dad says, okay, you can trade my son?
1: Sure, his father had disowned his son up until that point. They never spoke again.
29: Coming up, Ben Franklin wasn't the only founding father who was betrayed by someone close. George Washington was too.
1: If I were Washington, I would have hung him and then thrown him into the Hudson River.
29: And later, the man who helped keep the revolution alive, even though it cost him everything,
4: dies penniless. He believes in America.
18: Babes, what are you doing?
19: What? I'm just mowing the lawn.
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19: 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Thanks, Honey Bear.
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4: And this is kind of an early Secret Service, if you will. Men of battle that had drilled experience. They were looking for experienced soldiers. So this is where Thomas Hickey fits in. He's an Irishman that had fought in the British Army.
15: No known portrait of Hickey exists. We asked our graphics department to come up with this. And as the image suggests, Hickey was a shadowy figure and ultimately a true villain.
0: He becomes George's Secret Service.
1: One of them.
0: And that happens here.

0: on June 28, 1776.
1: There wasn't a lot of due process going on back then. It was six guys came in and said, hey, Hickey wants you dead.
0: Washington said,
1: okay. So that's what people don't understand. It wasn't orderly. It was chaos. And he wants to discourage that. And the best way you do that is with a noose around your neck in the public square.
0: Is there enough respect given to how, and I will use this word advisingly, brutal of a commander that Washington could be?
1: I don't see him as a brutal commander. I see him as a man who understood he was holding the whole army together by himself.
0: So you think you deserved it?
1: If I were Washington, I would have hung him and then thrown him into the Hudson River.
2: You don't have to be a conspirator to make Bill's list of villains. Just being a coward qualifies too. That brings us to General Horatio Gates, known to history as Granny Gates. He started out as a British Army officer with ambitions that exceeded his potential.
1: Gates is a guy who knew he had no future with the British Army. Okay, he wasn't in that clique. And he came upon Washington, and he put his finger up to the wind and said, yeah, we might win this. So I'm going to get on the team.
3: So Gates is immediately, given a generalship over time. He takes over the Northern Department, which is in a bit of a shambles at the time, before 1777. And he is the general that has to deal with this massive invasion that's coming from Canada.
1: In the meantime, he had to actually fight, but he didn't want to fight. So Saratoga was the big battle, okay? 4,000 redcoats killed. Imagine that.
0: So how's he a coward if he kills 4,000 of his former soldiers?
1: Guess where Horatio Gates was? About a mile away from the actual shooting. I don't think I want him in my foxhole.
0: So is this a huge miss by Washington?
1: Oh, jeez. It's unbelievable. Unbelievable how bad a commander Horatio Gates was. Now, I don't know why Washington had him in second in command. He was just awful.
0: In fact, Gates' biggest contribution to history may have been unintended. Remember Benedict Arnold? Well, he was there at the Battle of Saratoga, too, in a big way.
1: Benedict Arnold arrives to save the day, where he gets his leg shattered, he's wounded, doesn't stop, stays on his horse, rallies the colonists, victory for the colonists. Nobody ever thought that was going to happen. So he was a courageous man, there's no doubt about it.
0: But when the smoke clears, General Gates excludes Arnold's heroics from his report to Congress. Like a true coward, he took all the credit for himself. And Gates is hiding behind a tree. Arnold's leading the battle, literally adding insult to injury. Gates then relieved Arnold of his command. It was a diss that changed the course of the war. Gates steals the glory from Benedict Arnold, right. And that begins Arnold's willingness to turn against the colonists.
1: That's true.
0: That's next.

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15: Years learning German, French, Russian, English, and finance. 35 years old, arrives in New York City as a Jewish immigrant in 1775. And by 1776, he's so invested in the Patriot cause, the British arrest him for espionage. That is a quick conversion.
16: And he's given away his own money. His own money he financed.
15: $650,000 in 1776 money.
16: His family were very well to do. And that's another thing going, whoa, why would you, if you have every comfort in the world in Poland, why are you coming over to New England to freeze your butt off? It's a matter of idealism. It's a matter of, you know.
15: What was it, though, about the American Revolution, the ideas of the Revolution? This was before the Declaration.
16: Good question.
15: Attracted these people.
16: Good question, Leland Vittert. The people who came to the United States, which wasn't the United States back then, all right, were all grievance mongers. Every one of them had a grievance. They wanted out.
15: Haim came from Poland, though.
16: Right. Same thing across the board.
15: He's a rich guy. He's got a nice life.
16: But for some reason, he wanted the adventure or the opportunity. And a lot of it was religious opportunity. I mean, Jewish people came here, and they were not subject to any kind of anti-Semitism, as they were throughout Europe. But what he provided and others was a specialty. And Washington needed specialists. He needed finance guys.
15: Without Solomon's cash, personal money, could the revolution have been fought?
17: All wars are money in one way or another. And financing during the American Revolution was a critical thing. And Solomon, you know, does the extraordinary thing of taking his personal fortune in several occasions and giving it to the cause.
15: And when Solomon's own money ran out, he helped America get loans and troops from France. The alliance was formalized with a treaty signed on February 6th, 1778. There's a narrative these days, 1619 Project, that says all of America's founding fathers were a bunch of rich white slave-owning guys who were aristocrats and they just wanted to keep their way of life going and they were going to build America on the backs of slaves. Yet you got this guy Solomon, a Jew.
16: Well, I don't want to offend the MS viewers, but there was never slavery in the northern part of the colonies. I mean, there were slaves, individual slaves, but it was not an industry here. Okay, the industry was in the South, in the agrarian South, where the crops had to be harvested because that was the entire economy. Up here, it wasn't. And you had all the abolitionists up here.
15: Does that make the 1619 Project inherently un-American, ignorant of what the revolution really was?
16: I think that's a pretty good description, ignorant.
15: By 1779, the Continental Army had stacked some impressive wins, not just at Saratoga, but in Trenton and Princeton, New Jersey, too. With masterful strategic insight, Washington established a vital fortress here along the Hudson River at West Point.
4: George Washington realized holding this high ground over the Hudson River would decide the fate of our young nation.
5: But while Washington could keep the British from sailing down the Hudson and dividing the colonies, he could not keep one of his own generals from switching sides. Benedict Arnold, now known to history not as America's Hannibal, but as America's traitor and our final villain.
15: Benedict Arnold's treachery, his decision to turn against the colonists, against Washington.
16: I think Benedict Arnold was just a bad guy.
15: In 1780, General Arnold commanded West Point. But the honor wasn't enough for him. Arnold wanted, he needed money.
16: Yeah, his young wife was venal, and she wanted all kinds of money, and wanted all kinds of status and gowns, and I mean, Arnold was in it for money. It's unbelievable.
15: But that wasn't the whole story. Arnold also thirsted for the glory he'd been denied.
17: And it was because he was disrespected. He did not get the credit that he thought he would receive, and in some cases, rightfully so, at Saratoga. But this all builds up to his betrayal.
16: I'm the hero of Saratoga. Nobody will acknowledge it. I'm not getting any money from the Continental Congress, so I'm going to hand over West Point.
17: And it's a massive betrayal because he is giving away the secrets of, you know, basically how West Point is fortified, the order of battle, and then he's weakening the defenses so that the British can come in and take it.
16: And that would have been big had that happened. And tries to and fails.
15: His plot exposed on September 25th, 1780. Benedict Arnold fled across the Hudson River and into British hands.
16: Then he goes and takes a regiment of the British and fights for the king, Benedict Arnold. He's actually fighting his own guys.
17: At the end of the day, it's Benedict Arnold that betrays his country, and he is personally responsible.
16: Yeah. And I mean, you can make an excuse that he got hosed, and he did. But come on. You know, these are your guys. You trained them, you fought with them, and now you're trying to kill them.
15: But despite that treachery, we know the revolution had a happy ending, even though it was not guaranteed.
17: It's a miracle that America prevailed.
15: How did it all end for our patriots and plotters? That's next.
14: Parents, tired of conversations that go nowhere?
18: How was your day?
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18: What was the funniest thing that happened today?
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14: Text Convo to 51550 for weekly conversation starters from silly to serious. And connect more with parenting.org from Boys Town.
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11: Back into society, but at the same time, those that did do some extraordinary things were rewarded to some degree. Some of them were. In some cases, they were given property from loyalists.
12: They just went back to their lives.
11: They went back to their lives, and then in many cases, nobody cared, which is really, you know, tragic.
12: The formerly enslaved man and hero of Bunker Hill, Peter Salem, also fought at the Battle of Saratoga and survived the war. In 1816, he died poor, but he died free.
11: Many of these men would die in poverty, especially the rank and file soldiers.
12: Dr. Joseph Warren was killed at the Battle of Bunker Hill. His kids endured the death of both parents, but enjoyed the birth of a new nation.
13: When Joseph Warren died, his 4 children, all under the age of 10, were left parentless. Their mother had already died of disease.
12: Bookseller Henry Knox went on to become the nation's first Secretary of War. He died in 1806, but his influence on the U.S. military lives on today. Fair to say that Knox's military theory that he learned from the books that came through his store still affect the U.S. military today.
11: It does. I mean, some of the American way of war is pioneered in many ways during the American Revolution.
12: The financier Haim Salomon, his loans were never repaid. The only profit he made from the Revolution was his freedom.
11: Dies penniless.
12: Dies penniless because he believed in America.
11: He believes in America.
12: As for the villains, well, we know conspirator Thomas Hickey died at the end of a hangman's rope. But most of the others ended up exactly where they belonged. Back in England, where Bill just went to pay his respects.
14: Benedict Arnold, perhaps the biggest scoundrel of the American Revolution, lived right here. He was rewarded by the crown for being a traitor. But one interesting thing, the British never liked him, even though he was a British officer after he tried to sell West Point to the British and that fell apart. They never trusted him. They knew he was a bad guy.
12: And now, 250 years into this experiment we call the United States of America, much has changed. The ideas have stayed the same.
13: Even though it happened 250 years ago, there's an everlasting promise inherent within the revolution that I feel like is our duty as Americans who live today to fulfill it.
12: Is there any part of the history that justifies the 1619 Project's take that these men weren't really patriots, they were just rich, white aristocrats who wanted to keep their slaves?
8: There's certainly nuance in the American Revolution, but this is the greatest generation and the generation that has changed the world time and time again and continues to change it with the American ideals of freedom and liberty.
12: It's clear you believe in the greatness of America, the uniqueness of it, the exceptionalism of America.
14: Yeah, because that's the research. That's the fact.
12: The research proves that we should all be proud of our country.
14: Yeah. I mean, when you see each individual age, all right, and what happened in that age, unless you're agenda crazy, as many, many media people are, you have to come to that conclusion. I mean, it's not a hard conclusion. And you can hate Trump, and you can hate Biden, and you can hate all of these people. They're not America. That's not America, all right? They're men. And some men make mistakes, some you don't like. But the big picture is, how many billions of human beings has America freed? You can add them up. World War I, World War II, Civil War, on and on and on and on. We've done some bad things. We made mistakes. But overall, nobody comes close to, all right, what we have done for this planet.
12: Since the revolution, we have been in pursuit of a more perfect union. In 250 years, Americans and America has done a lot of good for the world. The next 250 are up to the patriots who will risk their lives, their fortunes, and their sacred honor to continue this great experiment. And we all have quite a legacy to live up to. I'm Leland Vitter. For all of us here at News Nation, thanks for watching.
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4: Nations with Iran. With the commander-in-chief set to head to Turkey for the NATO summit tomorrow, we're live at the White House with the very latest as the president prepares to project the power of the U.S. abroad. And a major step in the case against Charlie Kirk's alleged assassin. A week-long hearing for Tyler Robinson, set to start tomorrow, will bring Erica Kirk and Charlie's parents all the way to Utah as prosecutors publicly lay out their evidence for the first time. What you need to know about this proceeding that will determine if the accused killer will go to trial. Plus, it's party in the USA. Americans not only celebrating America's 250th birthday, but also a stunning red card reversal.
5: USA! USA! USA!
4: Team USA star player will now play in tomorrow's crucial round of 16 match. Was it because of a personal call to FIFA from President Trump? We have what's next for the U.S. men representing the red, white, and blue.
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7: Good evening, everyone. Thank you for staying with us. I'm Hannah Doba. Let's take a look at this. Millions of Americans celebrating 250 years of this incredible country this weekend. Our nation coming together. A beautiful display of patriotism coast to coast. Americans not letting the heat or weather stop the festivities, including in our nation's capital, where we saw a fireworks show billed as the largest in history last night, right after President Trump highlighted the U.S.'s continued resilience.
8: There is no challenge Americans cannot overcome. There is no place we cannot go. There is no goal we cannot reach, and there is nothing that Americans cannot do, and we're proving that right now.
7: And while the president might not have been talking about the World Cup, the commander-in-chief's comments still seem to apply, as Trump himself may have just seriously saved Team USA's chances for the championship. FIFA's disciplinary committee has made the shocking decision to overturn star player Folarin Balogun's red card, now allowing him to play in tomorrow's round of 16 match. According to the rules, Team USA could not even appeal the decision at the time. But the nation can now confirm that President Trump made a call to the president of FIFA to personally ask for a review. And guess what? It worked. He posted Truth Social just a few hours ago, quote, "Thank you to FIFA for doing what was right and reversing a great injustice." To discuss it all, I'm joined now by Jake Zivin, Major League Soccer's play-by-play announcer for Apple TV. Jake, welcome back. So much to talk about. Let's start with your reaction surrounding this decision to start. What was your reaction when you heard, hey, this is being overturned? Not only that, the president called to make sure this happened.
9: I was astonished, right? I mean, this is an unprecedented move. Everybody thought that there was no possibility that the red card suspension could be overturned, that Florian Balogun would be able to play in this game. You know, FIFA has said that there was no political influence in their decision, that it was independent from any call that may have taken place from President Donald Trump. But it's shocking. It's never happened in the history of the World Cup. I think it's, in the end, the correct, the just decision, because most people agree this didn't rise to the level of a red card, and it's really harsh to not only miss the last 30 minutes of that game, but then be suspended for the next game, though the process, frankly, astonishing. The United States doesn't care, and they'll be really happy to have Balogun against Belgium on Monday.
7: Let's talk about that. So the red card, highly controversial. Team USA couldn't even appeal, like you mentioned. How did we even end up here? Is this the end of all of this. Belgium put out a statement saying it's astonished. That's the word you used as well.
9: Sure.
7: This is in direct contradiction to the rules. Explain this to me.
9: Yeah, look, there is, in soccer, when you get a red card, you are suspended for the next game. And actually, in some leagues, you're suspended for more than a game. In the Premier League, you get a straight red card like Fleur Limbalgan did, and he would be suspended for the next three games for his team. In the World Cup, it's just the next game. There is kind of a line buried in the FIFA documents that essentially says that the judicial body can decide to do whatever they want, ultimately, including suspending a suspension, which is what they did. So technically, it's kind of like being on probation, right? In the eyes of the law, like he is still given this one game ban, but they're going to suspend that sentence, so to speak. I suppose if he gets another red card, say he gets a red card against Belgium and the United States win the game still, I think he'd have to sit out two games because then that, you know, suspension of the suspension goes away. It's a little complicated. Ultimately, there's a FIFA judicial body that can do whatever they want. And they decided to suspend the suspension. And in the end, I think they got it right because what he did should not have been a red card. And so he should have been able to play in this game.
7: So how will this impact tomorrow's round of 16 game? Will this be easy for Team USA versus Belgium?
9: I think it might make it more difficult for the United States. Now, look,
7: why?
9: He has been the best player for the team and their best goal scorer. But this is going to put more pressure on the United States, and it's going to put them in a position they've never been. They're villains of the soccer world right now. Every big European team is thinking this is unfair, unjust. I mean, Belgium, their manager, and Belgium's statement was essentially, we're not necessarily as upset because of us. We're upset for the football world. They didn't think the process was fair, and they wanted to set a precedent that, hey, we're not okay with this. And fans from every other country still in the World Cup are going to be looking at this game and thinking the United States should not have their star striker playing in this game. The United States and all of its fans will be very happy that he is. But I think in a way it's going to put more pressure on the U.S. because say they end up losing after all of this, you know, maybe there's a little embarrassment there even. So I think the pressure is higher, but it'll be offset by having this wonderful player on the field. And it was never going to be easy with or without Flo. And it still won't be easy. Belgium's a very, very good team.
7: All right. I want to do a quick recap for some, I don't know, who's not really paying attention. I feel like the world is paying attention to the World Cup. Cape Verde's admirable efforts against Argentina. Of course, we know that's a dynasty. Cristiano Ronaldo's announcement today that this will, in fact, be his last World Cup. Kind of depressing for me, personally. Norway beating five-time champ Brazil. Is this proving to be one of the most exciting World Cups we've seen yet, Jake?
9: Yes, I think it's the most exciting World Cup we've ever seen. The expansion to 48 teams has worked great. And being in the United States and showing off this soccer culture, that is here, that the rest of the world maybe didn't realize, but those of us that are around the game every day in Major League Soccer, traveling the country, we know how wonderful of a soccer culture and soccer atmosphere there is in the United States. The rest of the world, I think, has been a little surprised at it. And fans, as they travel from city to city, a little surprised at the vibrancy of the American soccer culture. And we're showing that, and it's being shown to the world at this World Cup. And then what's happened on the field, you said. I mean, Cape Verde, one of the darlings, one of the Cinderellas that has captured the attention of the sporting world. I mean, all time in sports, right? One of the best Cinderella stories we've ever seen. And we're still only in the round of 16. I mean, there's so much more to go. This is the best World Cup of all time. And we're not even at the best part yet. I can't wait for the next couple of weeks.
7: And I was talking about this with some friends earlier today, just the camaraderie, whether you've been following soccer or not, just the way we've all come together for the World Cup. It is astonishing.
9: It's incredible, right? I mean, to see the Norwegian fans, and they're still rowing.
7: Yes.
9: I mean, they're going to be rowing in Times Square and on the subway. They're still going because they're still in the tournament.
7: I love it.
9: The Dutch, they're out, but the Orange Crush that they brought to North America, just the wonderful melding of cultures. It's what's so great about this sport, the world's game, and it's what's so great about this country, which is the ultimate melting pot.
7: Well, I'm so glad you came on. It's good to see you again, Jake.
9: Good to see you.
7: MLS
9: anytime.
7: Play-by-play announcer for Apple TV. I hope to see you soon. Thank you again.
9: Of course, of course. Enjoy the game on Monday.
7: Thank you. I can't wait. And President Trump is set to travel to Turkey tomorrow for the upcoming NATO summit. And, of course, the ongoing peace talks with Iran. They're expected to be one of the biggest topics of conversation. But another will be the years-long war in Ukraine. Today, we're learning Trump plans to meet with President Zelensky at this summit. Hannah Brandt is live at the White House with more on this very busy week for the president. Good evening, Hannah. What are you hearing at the White House?
0: Hannah, good evening. It seems like it's always busy around here, right? But it is back to business at the White House today after a day full of celebrating America's 250th. Because now, as you said, the president, he's preparing to leave for Turkey. He'll be going to the annual NATO summit. And this year, you know, Iran, certainly central, because Turkey, of course, neighbors Iran. That fragile ceasefire does seem to be holding for now, so not necessarily imminent danger there. But at the summit, we are expecting a lot of discussion from allies about what exactly the future will look like for the Middle East, especially with continued concern over the Strait of Hormuz. A senior U.S. official does say NATO allies, many of them, have raised their hands to help with efforts to keep traffic flowing there in the strait. But that official tells reporters that from the U.S. view, many NATO nations just don't have the maritime capabilities to help out that much. And that really is one of the major priorities for President Trump at this summit, because the official says that's where the president plans to try and make sure allies are living up to their defense commitments. You may remember it was a big moment last year at the NATO summit when allies agreed to bump up their defense spending to 5% of their GDP. That came at the urging of President Trump. And the White House does say since then, allies have promised around $139 billion to things like weapons and ammunition, much of it American-made, they noted. President Trump, though, does still feel some countries are lagging when it comes to this promise. And really, we've heard the White House argue that there's too much of a defense burden on the U.S. comparable to its allies. At the same time, though, we also heard President Trump really use the occasion of America's 250th to tout the power of the American military around the world. Take a listen to what he said.
8: Our rise to being the world's strongest and most powerful nation was no accident of history, but we use it, and we've had tremendous success. You look at Venezuela, you look at Iran, we wiped it out, wiped out their military. We have the greatest military anywhere in the world.
0: Beyond that, another major moment in this summit could be when President Trump holds a bilateral meeting with Ukraine's President Zelensky. That's set to happen Wednesday. And a senior administration official does say President Trump really feels a sense of urgency here to stop this war between Russia and Ukraine. He hopes to use this meeting as part of his efforts to try and mediate a peace deal. And this is noteworthy because the president did speak directly with President Zelensky by phone yesterday. The Kremlin also says President Trump spoke by phone with Russia's President Putin as well. So clearly, this is an area of focus right now for the president, Hannah.
7: And we know the Ukraine war has gone on several years, Hannah, but let's go back to Iran. What's the latest there?
0: Yeah, Iran will certainly be central, right? But talks at this point between Iran and the U.S. appear to be on hold for now. And that's because there's a days-long funeral happening in Iran for the former Ayatollah Ali Khamenei. Hundreds of thousands of mourners in Iran, top Iranian officials all taking part in that. Though Iran's new supreme leader, Khamenei's son, Mojtaba, he hasn't yet made a public appearance there. And that is notable because U.S. leaders have said one of the difficult things here, the changing power dynamics in Iran, they've said that that's really complicating negotiations. We've also got, as I said, the Strait of Hormuz that continues to be a point of contention in these talks because Iran has been demanding control. The U.S. has been rejecting those demands. Over the past 72 hours, though, the U.S. Navy has apparently assisted 70 transits to go through the strait. Traffic there, though, still below pre-war levels. And the funeral really is putting all of the bitterness between the two countries on full display. You're seeing crowds there chanting death to America, death to Israel at points, vowing revenge for the attack that triggered the war and killed the Ayatollah. Some hardliners have even called for the assassination of President Trump. We know that's not necessarily new, right? There's been extensive reporting about Iranian plots on his life, but it really shows and underscores the tension at this moment in time. That funeral is set to end this Thursday with a burial service, Hannah.
7: That is a lot to get through, not only here in the States, but foreign policy, not to mention, like you said, the president heading to Turkey tomorrow. A lot to keep an eye on. Hannah Brandt, I know you got this. I'll check in with you in the next hour. Thank you so much. And for more, I'm now joined by Colonel Trey Morris, a retired U.S. Air Force officer and a veteran of the legendary 35-hour secret squirrel combat mission during Operations Desert Storm in 1991. Colonel, welcome to the show. Happy Independence Day weekend. I want to start with Hannah just

0: left off in Iran, where right now there's a multi-day funeral for Ayatollah Ali Khamenei. Yeah. He was killed in Israeli airstrikes in February, just a reminder of viewers. Mm-hmm. We saw the video. Thousands of Iranians right there attended this funeral where mourners did chant revenge, death to Israel, calling for the president's assassination. Is this political theater or is this a real warning sign from Iran?
1: I think anytime we have these kind of comments coming out of a legitimate country like Iran, we do have to take it seriously. But I think we also at the same time can apply a certain level of measured emotion to this. We do know that any failing regime in this case or battle-worn regime is going to have some asymmetric capability in this case. And we've seen that through some of the tit for tat over the last few days and weeks following the ceasefire. And what I'm talking about is they still have a limited ballistic missile capability, drones, cyber attacks, proxies. We know that that is a major right. factor in this conflict. And really, so, yeah, we should pay attention to what they have left. But more so, we should really do some analysis and understanding of what capabilities they might want to use that create greater risk in the region and really more political upheaval. I mean, our military forces are there for really one reason at the moment, and they are more of a backstop for deterrence and making ensuring that the diplomacy side of this succeeds very well.
0: We know three of Khamenei's sons were at the funeral, but his son, Mojtaba, who is currently the supreme leader in Iran, was not there. And Hannah said that was notable, and that was one of the things I noticed when I was looking at the coverage. What does that absence tell you?
1: Well, it still continues to fall in line with the secrecy of the regime, ever since we go back to the late 80s and early 90s when they had a major regime and government change then. And it's always been a little bit of a guessing game of what happens is happening with the succession plan. And that's exactly what we're seeing here. Your previous segment, the top of the bottom of the previous hour, the general talked about his opinion that the guard is really possibly leading the government right now. And I think that is a possibility, in my opinion. And we've seen that time and time again.
0: Iran's latest Strait of Hormuz, you and I haven't specifically talked about that yet, but we know it's hovering above this entire conflict. That proposal would reportedly have our ally, Oman, help collect maritime service fees. Now, this conversation has been going on for quite some time. Does Oman's involvement make this look more legitimate, or does it put a U.S. partner in the middle of Iran's attempt to monetize a global waterway, which they've been threatening for some time as well?
1: Well, that's a complex question, and I really can't add won't add a whole lot to that other than to say that it is an illegitimate expectation from Iran to really place that type of control on international waters. I mean, that we all look at each other and kind of ask the question, what are they thinking? But, when we have a regime like this, there's two things that they're really trying to impose upon the globe, right, the global stage, and really is try to have a legitimate nuclear program, which we know that's the president does not want. And again, some type of control over the Straits of Hormuz. And we just know that will not be acceptable by the global standards and what that control does on economies around the globe.
0: Let's move on to another foreign conflict, of course, the Russia-Ukraine war. President Trump spoke separately with Vladimir Putin and Vladimir Zelensky this weekend. Ukraine has recently recaptured territory. They've stepped up long-range strikes inside Russia. What does the president have to do to keep these talks from continuing together and not become separate narratives like we've seen so many times in the past? I have about 30 seconds left, Colonel, but I want to get that question in.
1: Yeah, again, that's a complex question, and we are always guessing what our president is doing as far as his diplomatic capabilities, and they're tremendous by all measures. So I think he really has to give some assurances to, in my opinion, to President Zelensky that we are still there with him, we have his back, and we'll do the best we can on this global stage to create a kind of a neutral approach in that region.
0: All right, Colonel Trey Morris, we appreciate your time, sir. Thank you again for your insight. We'll see you soon.
1: Oh, yeah, thank you, Hannah.
0: Of course. And still to come on the other side, 4th of July festivities take a dark turn in Brooklyn with 8 people shot by a masked man at a family barbecue. We'll take a look inside the investigation ahead. But first, a busy week in court for the man accused of assassinating Charlie Kirk. What we can expect starting tomorrow. That's next.
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0: Welcome back, everyone. Tonight, a major change to Michigan's Senate Democratic primary. State Senator Mallory McMorrow, who positioned herself as a bridge between moderate and progressives in her party, has suspended her campaign, making it a two-person race to see who will represent Dems on the ballot for the Senate seat. This seat, by the way, is seen as a must-win. News Nation's Mills Hayes has more on this new state of the race. Mills, always good to see you. Voters now faced with a choice. Ultra-left candidate or a more moderate one? Where are they leaning? And ultimately, how will this impact the final race come November?
12: Right. Good to see you, Hannah. This was a big shakeup today. Michigan State Senator Mallory McMorrow's exit leaves her supporters up for grabs between the two remaining Democrats who represent two very different wings of the party. The choice now between the more moderate establishment candidate, Congresswoman Haley Stevens, and the more progressive former public health official, Dr. Abdul Asaid. DDHQ's

0: average of the most recent polls show that El Said led the polls with 39% and Stevens with 31%. McMorrow's 11% support is now open to both campaigns. And El Said already making his appeal to McMorrow's supporters on social media, where he frequently leans into social media trends, even posting a Taylor Swift wedding-inspired video this weekend, taking aim at money in politics and advocating for Medicare for all. He's been endorsed by Bernie Sanders, Representative Alexandria Ocasio-Cortez, and the United Auto Workers Union. El Said has been critical of U.S. support for Israel and has pushed for an end to all weapons shipment to the country. He has also railed against his opponent, Haley Stevens, for taking money from Israel's lobbying arm, AIPAC. And he also supports abolishing ICE and aggressive regulations surrounding AI, including public ownership of these tech companies. Stevens, she has focused her campaign on lowering costs for Michiganders, expanding Obamacare, and bringing back manufacturing jobs to the state. And she's argued that her experience in office matters. She does have the support of local labor unions. Michigan's Attorney General and Senate Minority Leader Chuck Schumer has privately urged donors to support her. Democratic Senator Gary Peters is retiring, and the seat is a must-win for Democrats. I spoke with Peters yesterday, who has chosen not to endorse anyone yet.
1: We have to win the general election. And in order to win in Michigan, this is a purple state. We're a proud purple state. That what you need to do is make sure you're appealing to a broad section of the people here in the state of Michigan. Someone who's common sense, willing to find common ground in order to pass legislation.
0: Peters told me that he would support whoever wins the primary, and the winner is expected to face Republican Mike Rogers in November. The race is being watched as a test for Democrats after recent primary wins by Democratic Socialists in New York and Colorado, leading to President Trump's recent attacks, seemingly trying to compare DSA members with communists. And while El Said does not identify as a socialist, if he wins the primary, it will show that voters across the country have an appetite for more far-left policies, Hedda.
2: And I know the Michigan candidates are debating on Tuesday. You will be there yourself, Mills, tracking all of it. Thank you so much. I'm looking forward to your coverage on that. Thank you again. And to talk about this heated race in Michigan and so much more, we are joined by the host of Bhatia on News Nation, Bhatia Ungar Sargon. Always good to see you, friend. Let's talk about this. I want to get your thoughts on what we just heard from Mills. Why do you think Mallory McMorrow was unsuccessful when it came to polling and fundraising in this race?
3: It's a great question because, of course, what she was trying to do, as Mills pointed out, was to hew this line between the far left Abdul El Sayed on the one hand and then the establishment candidate Haley Stevens on the other hand. And she ended up kind of splitting the difference between the two and just cratering in the polls. Now, what's really interesting, Henna, is that I'm hearing from a lot of people inside the Democratic Party political world. And I'm hearing from people who think that this is going to be a layup for El Sayed at this point, basically that he's going to get all of McMorrow's supporters. But on Twitter, a lot of the people that I follow and a lot of the people I've been talking to see it the opposite way. They think that Mallory McMorrow's followers and supporters are much more likely to go to Haley Stevens than they are to Abdul El Sayed. And they see Mallory McMorrow as having kind of sacrificed herself so that Michigan could, a Democrat could win Michigan because they think that Abdul El Sayed is too far left.
2: You've been very outspoken, Bhatia, about your issues with the Democratic Socialist of America. We have a front seat here in New York City. But is a down-the-middle candidate, someone between a moderate and a Democratic Socialist, the right answer for Democrats moving forward?
3: It's the question right now, Henna. You, as usual, put your finger right on it. People in the party worry that the far-left DSA candidates can't win in swing districts and swing states, whereas the people on the left believe that the more moderate candidates can't excite the base enough to turn out. So there is a real intense debate happening right now about whether to lean into the kind of normie voter who wins national elections for Democrats or to lean into the DSA candidates who represent a very energized base.
2: Bhatia, you seem to have your finger on the pulse because there's a new economist YouGov poll released this week I want to share with our viewers. It found under one-third of Americans said they would be willing to support a Democratic Socialist in an election. But then the poll coinciding with primary wins across the country. Why do you think so many people are turning to these candidates?
3: The thing that it's really important for our viewers to understand is that young people feel very hopeless about this.

0: economy. They feel that for the first time in American history, their chance at achieving the American dream is worse than their parents. Now, that said, to me, the DSA is a smokescreen for an economic populist agenda. They don't care about economics. They say that they're running on Medicare for all. Henna, every one of the candidates they unseated supported Medicare for all. They are all about these vanity morals, free Palestine, abolish ICE. And their voters are rich. They are educated. They are elites. They are young people who are pretty much in that elite category due to having fancy degrees and educations. I'll give you one example. Claire Valdez, who won in New York, she lost black voters by about 50 points. She won higher income voters by 30 points. And she won the college educated by 30 points. This is the profile of the DSA voter. It's not some working class person who's desperate for better health care. It is the overeducated elites who think that they're better than everybody else.
1: But yeah, I have about a minute left. Let's change direction a bit. I want to ask you about President Trump's speech last night, of course, marking the country's 250th birthday. I'm going to take a very quick listen. I'll talk to you on the other side.
2: For 2.5 centuries, our American Republic has stood as the crowning achievement of human history. This country is the home of freedom. This is the land of liberty. And this is a flag that's the banner of the most extraordinary, most exceptional, most incredible nation ever to exist on the face of the earth. And we're doing better now than we've ever done before.
1: Mbatia, I don't have to tell you, you talk about this on your show all the time. And you mentioned this a moment ago, at least with younger Democrats. Economy, no matter what age you are, what party you are, people are very worried about their economics. Is America at its best right now?
0: We are. And it's interesting because I think people feel a lot worse about the economy than it is. Certainly now it's getting better. The war in Iran was a difficult time. I think when the president attacks the DSA as communists, to me, that's the opposite of being divisive, because what he's saying is most Democratic voters don't like this. And that is true. Yeah. So he's separating out the extremists in the elites of the Democratic Party from the average American Democratic voter who he still sees himself as the president of.
1: Mbatia, I always really appreciate you joining us. Thank you. Enjoy the rest of your Sunday night. I'll see you this week, Mbatia.
0: God bless. Thank you.
1: And of course, you can watch Mbatia Saturdays at 7 p.m. Eastern, 6 Central, right here on News Nation. You can also watch full episodes on News Nation's YouTube page right now. And coming up, 4th of July fun turns into terror here in New York City, where the search stands for the masked man who shot 8 people at a family barbecue. Just a very sad story. We will be right back.
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10: A major step in the case against Charlie Kirk's alleged assassin, Tyler Robinson. A week-long evidentiary hearing will start tomorrow. Now, Kirk was murdered while speaking at one of his Prove Me Wrong debate events. That was last September, as you may remember. After a 33-hour manhunt, Tyler Robinson turned himself in. He faces multiple charges in the killing, but to this day, he has not entered a plea. This week in court, however, will be big. For one, Erica Kirk, Charlie's widow, as well as his parents, will be traveling to Utah to sit through this hearing. And at the end of the week, we will know if this is going to trial. It all hangs on one man, and that's the judge, who will determine if there's enough evidence for the case to proceed. Among that evidence, text messages between Robinson and his roommate and romantic partner Lance Twiggs, who also goes by Luna. Now, in one of those text messages, Robinson says he was the one to kill Charlie Kirk. There's also a handwritten letter to Luna where Robinson says, quote, "I had the opportunity to take out Charlie Kirk and I took it." And an ATF report that was unable to identify the bullet recovered at the autopsy to the rifle allegedly tied to Mr. Robinson. Now, whether the bullet came from the alleged assassin's gun, well, till this day, that is inconclusive. For more, I'm now joined by attorney Mark Reichel. Mark, welcome back. All right, let's dive in here. I want to start with probable cause because this is, of course, different than the beyond a reasonable doubt standard we typically talk about in court proceedings. What's the difference between the two? How much do prosecutors have to present to the judge here?
11: Really not a whole lot, although they still want to have a strong case, but it's much different. I tell my clients all the time, a preliminary hearing, the judge has to find only two things. One, a crime was committed. And two, somebody sitting in the courtroom, the defendant, is the one who committed it. And it's by almost a scintilla of evidence. Probable cause is just what a reasonable person would then suspect is accurate. So it's the lowest standard we have. We set it that way so we don't have two trials. We want to have one in advance to screen things out, make sure we at least have the right person and we can prove a crime was committed. It's just a scintilla of evidence for the judge to find it's likely that a crime was committed.
10: We know the hearing is expected to last all week. What can we expect as we follow it all week long?
11: The prosecution is not going to want to leave anything out. They're not going to, keep going and going and piling it on, but they are going to put on DNA evidence. Okay. And they're going to link the rifle trigger to this individual. Number one, the trigger on the rifle. Okay. They're going to link his DNA, not just fingerprints, but I believe DNA. Okay. To the cartridges that were spent, that were found nearby. And then they're going to have, of course, the confession note. They're going to have that. And with all of that, it's going to be really difficult for the defense to try to find some hole to poke through and beat a prelim. That's not going to happen.

0: they're going to get a holding order, bounding it over for trial.
1: Prosecutors say they plan on bringing in police officers as well to testify about the case. What might their testimony look like, Mark?
0: They're allowed to testify to hearsay at prelims. It's not like a trial. We have the right to confront your accuser, make sure they're in the courtroom. In a prelim, one level of hearsay is allowed, which means an officer can testify. He heard from someone else as follows and will testify. Oh. They'll read from reports. They'll give a comprehensive view for the judge of all of the outline of the case. And some of it will involve hearsay, things they didn't see with their own eyes, but other officers saw, observed, and gave them.
1: What about a recorded statement that's expected from Robinson's roommate and romantic partner? That's expected to be played during the hearing. This, who I mentioned, is the one who Robinson exchanged texts with, he wrote a letter to, allegedly confessed to committing the crime. Do you believe that alone will be enough to warrant a trial?
0: You know, that probably not. That's not enough. They're going to have every statement that comes in, there has to be something to corroborate it, because we can have people make things up all the time. So there has to be some physical evidence that corroborates any statement that comes in. But this is going to come in. His defense attorney said, we don't want the recording in, Your Honor. We want to cross-examine that person in the courtroom. And the judge said, your day for that under the Constitution is at a trial, not at a prelim. At a prelim, hearsay can come in. So they don't need to bring in this romantic partner. They can just bring in the recording of that statement.
1: So knowing it's a prelim, will we hear from Tyler Robinson at all this week?
0: No, I've in 37 years, I've probably had two clients take the stand at a prelim. So okay. It's only if you think you have a chance or a shot getting out.
1: I mentioned this earlier. Robinson has not entered a plea to any of his charges. He will enter a plea if the judge pushes forward with a trial. He's already allegedly, like we talked about a second ago, confessed to the crime when he turned himself in. Could he eventually plead guilty? What about a plea deal down the line? I'm sure these are all options.
0: Yeah, here's why. Because the death penalty is sought. And, you know, that's the ultimate sanction. They say there's aggravating circumstances here. Specifically, it was so reckless he could have endangered others or did endanger others. So when you have the death penalty hanging over you, boy, and they come in with anything that might give you the possibility of parole even after a long, lengthy life, you know, close to life sentence, that's something you consider when the evidence is real strong. I think both sides agree the prelim has to go forward. You have to get a preview of the evidence the trial would have, and then you start talking negotiation.
1: Mark, I have 30 seconds, but based on the publicly known evidence, how do you expect these hearings for the week to play out?
0: I think the defense may not challenge a lot, and it's going to go very smoothly for the prosecution, but it is going to dispel all these conspiracy stories that you hear about this, and it'll be just it's just going to be a standard set. This was, you know, what you saw and what you believe happened.
1: Mark, I always enjoy our conversations. I really do appreciate your expertise. I'm sure we'll be talking soon about this very case. Thank you again.
0: Thank you again, guys. Take care.
1: Of course. And still to come, a landing plane is hit by a firework on the 4th. Everything we're learning about this on the other side of a very quick break.

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18: A family's 4th of July barbecue quickly turned into a tragedy last night when a gunman opened fire near New York's Coney Island Beach. Eight people were shot, including four children, as young as 6 years old. Tonight, the suspect in a ski mask still on the run. News Nation's Leah Lando joining us live from Coney Island with the very latest. Leah, this is heartbreaking. What more are we learning tonight?
19: Yeah, Hannah, a really heartbreaking and scary situation here in Coney Island, because what started as a celebration quickly turned into a nightmare. This was last night around 10:30 p.m. when police say during a family barbecue, someone opened fire, shooting eight people at that barbecue. As you mentioned, four of the victims, just children ranging in age from 6 to 14. We're showing you video now from the scene. Officials say one of the victims is in critical condition, a 21-year-old woman who we're told was shot in the chest. Police say they found a firearm at the scene, but they're still searching for a suspect. They say that suspect was dressed all in black, wearing a ski mask. Here's what the NYPD commissioner and New York mayor had to say about the ongoing investigation during a press conference this morning.
20: Last night in Brooklyn, eight people were shot at a family barbecue, including four children. All four children are expected to survive. Heartbreakingly, one adult who was shot last night remains in critical condition. There is no place for this kind of violence in our city. We will not tolerate it, and we will fight it with every single tool at our disposal. As we mourn alongside those whose loved ones have been hurt, let us also recommit ourselves to the work of building a city where every celebration is safe and every holiday is joyful.
19: There are still a lot of questions about what happened last night. Police say there was no indication of an altercation or an argument leading up to the shooting, but they are looking into possible connections, they say, between what happened last night, between that shooting of eight people and a gang-related shooting that took place in the same area that was last week. So again, Hannah, very early on in this investigation, but eight people shot, one of those victims in critical condition, four of them children. We're thinking of all of those victims and their family members and people that I'm speaking with here in Coney Island in this community. As you can imagine, they're on edge. They're really concerned after learning about this.
18: Especially with the gunman still on the loose. Leah Lando live at Coney Island. I know you'll keep an eye on this. Thank you so much, Leah. Meanwhile, passengers on a Delta flight heading to Chicago Midway Airport on July 4th felt a bang as the aircraft was preparing to land. Turns out it was a firework. Listen to this.
0: The tower, we just had a firework hit our plane, Delta 1076.
7: Delta 1076, I'm not sure if you'll be able to assess any, if there's any damage at this time, but can you tell me if you had to, I guess, any further information about the firework?
0: Negative, but yes, about 200 feet AGL, 250 AGL, but we just heard the bang on the plane, so we'll have to take a look at it once we get to the gate.
18: No doubt that was terrifying for the 52 passengers on board and the six crew members on the plane. That's according to Delta. Thankfully, no one was hurt. And still to come, tomorrow starts a busy set of days across the country. A look at what we can expect in the week ahead.
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18: So let's get you caught up on what's to come this week. Like we mentioned, it is a busy one. Monday, as we've been talking about all night, a major step forward in the case against Charlie Kirk's alleged assassin, Tyler Robinson. We, of course, will be tracking the latest from the evidentiary hearing. Tuesday, a status hearing set for David Burke. Now the singer with millions of monthly listeners, charged with first-degree murder in the death of 14-year-old Celeste Hernandez. Wednesday, another major court case we'll be following. Brian Cole Jr., he's the man arrested and charged in the January 6th pipe bomb case. He will be in court. He's charged with planting those pipe bombs outside the Democrat and Republican national headquarters the night before January 6th. Thursday, Palm Beach International Airport will officially be named President Donald J. Trump International Airport. This is the first airport named after President Trump. In total, that makes 10 airports named after a president. And on Friday, the convicted murderer of Cash App founder Bill Lee, he will be in court. Despite being convicted in 2023, they have not been sentenced in that murder. And still to come, President Trump taking his message to the world stage, traveling to Turkey tomorrow for the NATO summit. What we can expect on the foreign policy front, that's ahead. Don't go too far.
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11: This country is the home of freedom. This is the land of liberty. And we're doing better now than we've ever done before.
8: To the world stage. President Trump is flexing his foreign policy, marking the fourth with phone calls from both Russian President Vladimir Putin and Ukrainian President Volodymyr Zelensky, on top of ongoing peace negotiations with Iran. With the commander-in-chief set to head to Turkey for the NATO summit tomorrow, we're live at the White House with the very latest as the president prepares to project the power of the U.S. abroad. And a major step in the case against Charlie Kirk's alleged assassin. A week-long hearing for Tyler Robinson, set to start tomorrow, will bring Erica Kirk and Charlie's parents all the way to Utah as prosecutors publicly lay out their evidence for the first time. What you need to know about this proceeding that will determine if the accused killer will go to trial. Plus, it's party in the USA. Americans not only celebrating America's 250th birthday, but also a stunning red card reversal.
12: USA! USA! USA!
8: Team USA star player will now play in tomorrow's crucial round of 16 match. Was it because of a personal call to FIFA from President Trump? We have what's next for the U.S. men representing the red, white, and blue.
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18: Good evening, everybody. Welcome to News Nation Prime. I'm Hannah Dobha. All weekend long, folks have been celebrating the 250th birthday of the United States of America. We're looking at images from D.C. of the fireworks. It was billed as the largest show in history last night. Now, before the dazzling display, President Trump celebrated the country, vowing to take it to, quote, new levels.
11: At 250 years old, we may be the oldest constitutional republic on earth, but our country is just getting started because the best is yet to come.
18: Now, the president is hoping to capitalize on the momentum of these incredible celebrations, taking his message to the world stage. At this moment, negotiations continue to end the war in Iran. This as President Trump is set to travel to Turkey tomorrow for the NATO summit, following 4th of July phone calls with Russian President Vladimir Putin and Ukrainian President Volodymyr Zelensky. Today, we're learning that the president plans to meet with Zelensky on the sidelines of the summit. News Nation's Hannah Brandt, she's live at the White House tonight with a preview of a very busy week ahead for the president. Good evening, Hannah.
14: Hannah, good evening. That's right. Definitely busy. Back to a foreign focus here at the White House, and certainly back to business after a day full of celebrating America's 250th. As you said, now we've got the president preparing to leave for Turkey. He'll do that tomorrow to attend the annual NATO summit. And Turkey, as we know, neighbors Iran. So a lot of focus on Iran. The fragile ceasefire does seem to be holding there for now. But at the summit, we're certainly expecting allies to have a lot of discussions about what the future holds for that conflict for the Middle East, especially with continued concern over the Strait of Hormuz. And a senior U.S. official does say a lot of NATO allies have been raising their hands to help with the efforts to keep the traffic flowing there in the Strait. But that official tells reporters many NATO nations just, in their view, don't have the maritime capabilities to do that much to help. And that actually is one of the major priorities for President Trump at this summit, because this official is saying the president plans to make sure all allies are living up to their defense commitments. Remember, it was the NATO summit last year where allies agreed to bump their defense spending to 5% of their GDP. Since then, the White House says allies have promised around $139 billion to things like weapons and munitions, much of it, they note, made in America. But President Trump still feels some countries are lagging, and he's been arguing that really is putting too much of a defense burden on the U.S. when it comes to the defense of the entire globe. And at the same time, we saw the president still using the occasion of America's 250th to tout the power of the American military and its recent operations. Take a listen.
11: Our rise to being the world's strongest and most powerful nation was no accident of history, but we use it, and we've had tremendous success. You look at Venezuela, you look at Iran, we wiped it out, wiped out their military. We have the greatest military anywhere in the world.
14: Another major moment at this summit could be when President Trump holds that bilateral meeting with Ukraine's President Zelensky. That is set to happen Wednesday. And a senior U.S. official says President Trump does feel a real sense of urgency to stop that war between Russia and Ukraine. He hopes to use this meeting to push forward his efforts to try and mediate a peace deal. And President Trump did actually speak directly with President Zelensky by phone yesterday. The Kremlin also says President Trump spoke with Russia's President Putin as well, Hannah.
18: And Hannah, what about, as we focus on one foreign conflict, what about Iran? What do we know about talks there?
14: Well, the talks at this moment appear to be on hold, and that's because of a days-long funeral that's happening in Iran for the former Ayatollah Ali Khamenei, and hundreds of thousands of mourners in Iran, top Iranian officials, they're all taking part in that, as I said, days-long funeral. Iran's new supreme leader, though, Khamenei's son, Mojtaba, he has not yet made a public appearance at the funeral. And all of this is notable because U.S. leaders have said the changing power dynamics in Iran are really complicating the negotiations. The Strait of Hormuz also continues to be a major point of contention, as I mentioned. In these talks, Iran has been demanding control. The U.S. has been rejecting those demands. Over the past 72 hours, rather, the U.S. Navy, though, has apparently transited dozens of ships through the strait, but traffic is still below pre-war levels, so that continues to be a problem. Meanwhile, this funeral really putting the bitterness between Iran and the U.S. on full display, because there are crowds there chanting death to America and death to Israel, vowing revenge for the very attack that triggered the war and killed Khamenei. Some hardliners even calling for the assassination of President Trump there. This funeral, though, it's set to end Thursday with a burial service. And after that, we would expect these talks to pick back up, Hannah.
18: All right, Hannah Brandt, I know you'll be keeping an eye on the president's trip. Thank you so much. And let's stay in the world of politics. Tonight, a major change to Michigan's Senate Democratic primary. State Senator Mallory McMorrow, who positioned herself as a bridge between moderate and progressives in her party, has suspended her campaign. She's now made it a two-person race to see who will represent Dems on the ballot for the Senate seat. Now, we should mention this seat is seen as a must-win. News Nation's Mills Hayes has more on this new state of the race. Mills, voters now faced with a choice, an ultra-left candidate or a more moderate one. Where are they leaning currently, and how will that impact the final race come November?
1: Hannah, this was a big shakeup today. Michigan State Senator Mallory McMorrow's exit leaves her supporters up for grabs between the two remaining Democrats who represent two very different wings of the party. And the choice now is between the more moderate establishment candidate, Congresswoman Haley Stevens, and the more progressive former public health official, Dr. Abdul Al-Sayed. And DDHQ's average of the most recent polls showed that Al-Sayed was leading with 39% and Stevens with 31%. McMorrow's 11% support is now open to both campaigns. And Al-Sayed already making his appeal to McMorrow's supporters on social media, where he frequently leans into social media trends, even posting a Taylor Swift wedding-inspired video this weekend, taking aim at money in politics and advocating for Medicare for all. He's been endorsed by Bernie Sanders, Representative Alexandria Ocasio-Cortez, and the United Auto Workers Union. Al-Sayed has been critical of U.S. support for Israel and has pushed for an end to all weapons shipment to the country. He's also railed against his opponent, Haley Stevens, for taking money from Israel's lobbying arm, AIPAC. He also supports abolishing ICE and aggressive regulations surrounding AI, including public ownership of these tech companies. Stevens has focused her campaign on lowering costs for Michiganders, expanding Obamacare, and bringing back manufacturing jobs to the state. She's argued that her experience in office matters, and she does have the support of some local labor unions and Michigan's attorney general. And then Senate Minority Leader Chuck Schumer, he's privately urged donors to support her.
2: I want to make sure that our state continues to lead, and I want to make sure that no one stands in our way. Not Donald Trump, not Mike Rogers, not the people who are looking to sell us out to the highest bidder.
3: People are deeply frustrated by the fact that they can't afford a dignified life. They're worried about somebody getting sick and having to hit that $6,000 deductible. They're worried about being able to pay just for the meat to be able to grill up on July 4th. They're worried about being able to afford the utilities.
1: Democratic Senator Gary Peters is retiring, and the seat is a must-win for Democrats. And when I spoke with him yesterday, the senator told me that he would support whoever wins the primary, but he also wants that candidate to focus on the broader electorate of Michigan. It is a purple state, and the winner of that primary will face off Republican Mike Rogers. But this race, it is being watched as a test for Democrats after recent primary wins by Democratic Socialists in New York and Colorado, leading to

0: President Trump's recent attacks seemingly trying to compare DSA members with communists. And while El Saeed does not identify as a socialist, if he wins the primary, then it will show that voters across the country have an appetite for more far-left policies, Hannah.
1: All right, and I know the Michigan candidates are debating on Tuesday. Mills, you will be there firsthand. You will be tracking it for us. Looking forward to that. Mills Hayes, thank you so much, live in our studio tonight. And for more, let's welcome our panel, Elizabeth Pipko, former spokesperson for the Republican National Committee, and Lori Watkins, former Defense Department appointee during the Obama administration. Ladies, welcome to the show tonight. Thank you so much. Lori, I'll start with you. Mallory McMorrow, we heard from Mills. She's polling well behind the other two Democrats in the primary, though, with a month to go. You see McMorrow supporters now throwing their support behind the more moderate Congresswoman Haley Stevens or the progressive Abdul El Saeed?
2: Good evening, ladies. Good to see you. I would say for this race, McMorrow, I'm disappointed that she had to drop out, but she's doing the right strategic thing about dropping out at the right time because she sees where her numbers lie, around 11%. And those 11% of supporters can go towards either one of those Democratic candidates. And I think where I'm hearing and seeing from people that I'm talking to in Michigan, that they're going to most likely go over to Haley Stevens, more of the moderate candidate. McMorrow also had a lot of women that were supporting her. And I think that they're going to go over to Stevens, not just because she's a woman, because Stevens has been outright and outspoken about the issues of women and family and childcare, et cetera. Also, Saeed as well, more on an affordability issue there. But either way, I think this is a strategic move to help these Democrats in the primary and the right one, whoever is going to come out. I hope that they are going to relate more to the average Michigander than, say, any elites or anyone that is not willing or not going to include more people in our tent, not push people out.
1: Elizabeth, Michigan, as you well know, is one of the most important swing states, especially when it comes to presidential elections. If Michigan goes for the progressive option come November for the midterms, given he gets past the primary, what does that say about the progressive influence in politics, both now and in the future?
3: Well, look, I think this is going to continue to be a conversation, right? It's been a conversation on the right for quite a few years now. And I can tell you a lot of people kind of dismissed it just as a talking point. And though it is an effective talking point to warn the country that there is a, you know, vast, let's say, push towards socialism and these really scary policies that I believe are anti-American, I also believe we have to talk about it when it's very clearly what is taking over. By the way, not just the Democrat Party, but our country. The numbers, when you look at them, are really, really scary. This is something you could not have expected 10, 20 years ago, let's say, in the United States of America. So I think for all of us, we're nervous. I think that socialism is the antithesis of what we believe and love in our country, not just from my own family's experience of fleeing socialism, but from what I've seen from most of these candidates who spew not just socialist talking points, but at the same time, very anti-American talking points. There's a reason we're having this conversation. It's not just happening in New York. It's not just happening in small blue districts around the country. It is taking over. And there's a reason El Saeed is leading as he has been. There's a reason people believe he's going to be that nominee. There's a reason people are genuinely afraid, especially those who have fled these socialist policies to hope to never see them again in their lifetimes in the United States of America.
1: All right, guys, let's move on. Let's head overseas. President Trump, Lori, as we've been reporting, spoke with Russian President Vladimir Putin along with Ukraine's President Zelensky ahead of this week's NATO summit in Turkey. Do you think this is an indication the U.S. may be close to bringing the Ukraine war back on the front burner?
2: Well, President Zelensky should be, you know, really happy about the achievements that they've had over the last few weeks, let alone the last few months. And President Putin is very concerned about this. He has publicly said so to a reporter a few weeks ago. He usually does not speak about the condition of the war. He never speaks in a way publicly that would be to denigrate the level of his military, et cetera, or the stage in which they are at. But that is where they are at. The Ukrainians have made an attack in Crimea, to take that back from the Russians, who have had a stronghold on that. The fact that they're even close to doing that is a major achievement because of how long this war has gone on. But it is imperative that President Trump conveys, not just to Zelensky, but to the international community, especially to the EU, that the United States is still supportive of Ukraine, that we are not going to leave them behind. And if he can find a way through peace then I'm all for it. But we cannot leave Ukraine behind after Russia went in and attacked them and started stealing their land when they have no right to do so.
1: Elizabeth, how important is negotiating a peace in this years-long war for President Trump and his legacy?
3: Look, it's incredibly important. I think a lot of people view Donald Trump's second term in office kind of as a foreign policy focused term. I don't know how many people expected that. But when you go in and have to, you know, take on the challenge of this conflict between Russia and Ukraine, of what was going on in the Middle East between Israel and Hamas at the time, you kind of have to, you know that your legacy is going to be centered around these international affairs and not solely what's happening domestically. So I think for his legacy, it's incredibly important. I have talked to him about it. Like I said, my entire family fled this very region. I have family from both Russia and Ukraine. This matters to me as well. I've spoken to the president. I've spoken to a lot of people on his team about this. I know this matters to him. When he went in back into that Oval Office, it was a major priority of his. Unfortunately, he had to deal with what was going on in the Middle East first. And thank God he did and brought home a lot of our hostages, both dead and alive, something the former administration was unable to do. But with that, he faces a grave challenge. This has been going on, as you said, for many, many years. And it's hard to negotiate with monsters, right? When Putin doesn't want an end to the war, it puts you in a very difficult spot. But just as he did with Hamas, I believe you can do the exact same thing here, even if it takes a few extra months.
1: I will see how it plays out in Turkey this week. Ladies, I appreciate your time tonight. Elizabeth Pipko, Lori Watkins, thank you again.
3: Thank you.
4: What an awesome game to be down one man and still score another goal. My God, you know, miracle on ice. It's time for miracle on grass.
1: A miracle on grass, that fan talking after Team USA pulled off a round of 32 win without their star player in the second half. But then the miracles, they kept coming for the red, white, and blue. FIFA's disciplinary committee has made the shocking, and truly, it really is shocking decision to overturn Florin Balogun's red card issued in that game, now allowing him to play in tomorrow's round of 16 match. Now, according to the rules, Team USA could not even appeal the decision at the time. But News Nation can now confirm that President Trump made a call to the president of FIFA to personally ask for a review. And it worked. This is only the second time in history a red card suspension was rescinded. The last time, in case you were wondering, that was back in 1962. Now, this decision coming just in time for Team USA's big game against Belgium tomorrow. At this time, they're favored to make it to the quarterfinals. I love this video. Don't think we forgot about the underdog, Cape Verde, in this World Cup. Unfortunately, they lost in round 32 against Argentina, bringing their first World Cup experience to an end. But look at that huge crowd. They are celebrating Argentina's win. Nobody expected them to go as far as they did. Today, Cape Verde, the team that won the world's heart, were welcomed home in their country's capital city. Their performance in the games was seen as one of the biggest surprises of this World Cup, with three draws getting them to the round of 32. Now, of course, stay with us as we follow all things World Cup in the coming days. Coming up, a shocking twist in the search for Nancy Guthrie. Were all those ransom notes sent to the media fake? We'll break down what the FBI is now saying and where the search for Nancy stands right now. Plus, we got the latest on this massive manhunt in New York. Eight people shot, including four children. It happened near Coney Island. What investigators are now telling the public tonight. We will be right back.
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11: Welcome back, everyone. A family's 4th of July barbecue quickly turned into a tragedy last night when a gunman opened fire near New York's Coney Island Beach. 8 people were shot, including 4 children as young as 6 years old. Tonight, the suspect in a ski mask is still on the run. News Nation's Leah Lando joining us live from Coney Island with the very latest. Leah, for New Yorkers, this is a landmark. What more are we learning tonight?
12: It's just so heartbreaking to think about what happened here last night in Coney Island. What has started as a celebration quickly turned to tragedy. According to police, it was around 10:30 last night during a family barbecue not far from where I am when someone opened fire, shooting 8 people. 4 of those victims, as you mentioned, were children ages 6 to 14. One victim in critical condition, a 21-year-old woman who police say was shot in the chest. Police say that they found a firearm at the scene, but they're still searching for the suspect, who they say was dressed all in black, wearing a ski mask. Here's what the NYPD commissioner and New York mayor had to say at a press conference about the investigation.
13: Last night in Brooklyn, 8 people were shot at a family barbecue, including 4 children. All 4 children are expected to survive. Heartbreakingly, one adult who was shot last night remains in critical condition. There is no place for this kind of violence in our city. We will not tolerate it, and we will fight it with every single tool at our disposal. As we mourn alongside those whose loved ones have been hurt, let us also recommit ourselves to the work of building a city where every celebration is safe and every holiday is joyful.
12: And police say there was no indication of an argument leading up to this shooting. They are looking into a possible connection between what happened last night and a gang-related shooting that took place the same time in this, or in the same area, that is, around the same time last week. So as the investigation continues, people here in Coney Island, Henna, really on edge, knowing that, according to police, whoever is responsible for that shooting is still out there some way. Certainly something we'll continue to follow. Henna.
11: Yeah, tragic and terrifying. Leah Lando at Coney Island tonight. Thank you, Leah. And coming up, shocking twist in the search for Nancy Guthrie. Were all those ransom notes sent to the media fake? We'll break down what the FBI is now saying and where the search for Nancy stands now. Don't go anywhere.
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11: More twists and turns in the disappearance of Nancy Guthrie. The FBI now saying that some of the ransom notes sent to news outlets earlier this year were not legitimate. The Phoenix office posting, quote, "The FBI and its task force partners have received several ransom notes over the course of this investigation. Some have been deemed to be extortion attempts without legitimacy. other ransom demands may potentially be legitimate and are still being investigated as such. Now, Guthrie was abducted from her Tucson home on February 1st. Days later, the FBI released this chilling doorbell camera footage showing a masked man outside the home. Investigators have yet to publicly name a suspect, and Savannah Guthrie continues to ask for any tips from the public. For more, I'm now joined by Jennifer Coffin-Daffer, News Nation Law and Justice contributor and a former FBI special agent. Jennifer, always good to see you. All right, let's dive into this. How does the FBI go about determining if a letter is legitimate or it is an extortion attempt?
1: Well, they're going to use several methods. First of all, they're going to look at the IP addresses associated with the two, what we're calling ransom, right? They're defining two as ransom, essentially, and the rest is extortion. And they're saying the extortion they don't think are legitimate, but they're still looking into the others. So they're going to compare IP addresses, which apparently are the same. They are also going to look at how they're worded, what is used in terms of syntax and so forth in that lettering, the demands that were made and actions that were followed after. So they're going to be looking at all of that to try to determine henna.
11: The FBI has made at least one arrest. I believe the suspect's name is Derek Colella. He's out of Southern California. He allegedly sent messages demanding ransom over Bitcoin. We're told more arrests are expected. How do investigators go about tracing people like Derek?
1: Well, Derek was an easy one to trace. He sent everything from computers and phones that were, you know, related to him, that were his. So he was very easy, an absolutely unsophisticated criminal. They found him straight away. So that was an easy one. The difficult one are these two letters that went to three different media outlets and that actually went through their intake boxes. That's why the FBI is struggling with identifying who really sent them.
11: The FBI did say this, quote, "This case continues to be investigated as a kidnapping for ransom case." What do you think helped them determine the motive thus far?
1: Well, henna, to me, this was the biggest thing. First of all, the FBI does not come out in the middle of an investigation, let's say very rarely. They came out on this one at one point and said the lab information that they were investigating, that was on the transfer from the Pima County lab they used to Quantico. They made an announcement about that, and then this announcement. So this was huge. It puts into question now all these other theories. They're not in question, I should say. They're out. The one that is in is this is a kidnapping for ransom, and the Bureau's come out and said it.
11: How do you believe this case, and I know this is a tough question, Jennifer, but how do you believe this case ultimately gets solved?
1: I really think it's going to come down to somebody identifying Porch Guy from that video footage, but I'm not putting to bed the DNA that they have. I think there's a lot more DNA they're working with that has been disclosed to the public. We know about a rootless hair, and I think that's a possibility. So I think that that's really a road that could meet with ending this and figuring out who did this. The other thing, Henna, are the videos that were taken by Nest and Ring cameras of vehicle passing at different corridors that led away from that home at 2:30 in the morning. I think that's another end road.
11: Do you think the media attention has helped or hurt this case, Jennifer?
1: Well, I think it is going to end up helping because I think it is so important that her name stay out there and that somebody who knows something continues to see this. So often, everybody thinks because we're newsies or love crime and follow that everybody knows about it. But the fact of the matter is people really don't know about these cases. So keeping it in the media is critical.
11: Jennifer, and that's a good point. It's been 5 months, but what happens next? What happens now?
1: You know, obviously behind the scenes, they are continuing to look at all this footage that I just spoke of. The labs are continuing to work. But I think what has to happen is they need to get the picture of Porch Guy up on billboards. They need to blitz a media campaign in terms of posters and things like that. They also need to use Spanish when they're communicating with the public. And finally, they need to search. They need to use private search parties to search that desert that is close to her in case there's indicia of the crime there.
11: Jennifer Coffin-Dauffer, we always appreciate your time and expertise. I'll see you soon. Thank you.

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15: 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We started here.

0: 115 years ago, we stayed here. We're committed to America. It is our legacy and our background.
1: Whirlpool's battleground is the American kitchen and laundry room, where the iconic company has been fighting an unfair fight against cheap Chinese imports.
2: It isn't exactly a level playing field.
0: Correct.
2: For you.
0: Yeah. No, it's not a level playing field. They have access to lower cost materials, lower cost parts, lower cost wages when they produce these products in Asia. At the same time, though, where we actually think we have the ability to win in this market despite those disadvantages is because we are here. All of our products are designed here. All of the new features are conceived here, which means we understand this consumer better.
1: The company benefits from a line of beloved products, perhaps none more so than the KitchenAid stand mixer.
2: That's nice and fast.
1: It's been a fixture in American kitchens since the 1930s.
2: Hold on.
0: Okay.
2: One more egg. All right, and at some point I'm going to dump my chips in there.
1: We mixed up a batch with the latest model, the biggest upgrade since 1955.
0: All right.
2: That's it?
0: It looks pretty well mixed.
2: All right. I hear people are so into these stand mixers, they get tattoos.
0: That's absolutely
2: of the logo.
0: True. Yeah.
2: Is that really true?
0: There's a whole community, a whole following to this product, and you'll see people with the profile of the stand mixer tattooed on their shoulders and their forearms. There's a fine balance when you're working on this product because it's a true American icon. It's timeless. It's a product that people passed down generation to generation.
1: Ingenious design innovations driven by intimate knowledge of what consumers want is how Whirlpool plans to survive. How about a washing machine that's specifically designed to kill bacteria?
2: So right now you can see it's just a purple light has come on in there. That's the UV light in the washing machine, and that's what kills bacteria.
0: Exactly.
1: Or a dryer that targets pet hair. And this game-changing stove.
0: Instead of having to go all the way up here with all that grease splattering around your environment, it's just doing this small journey, right?
2: Okay.
1: On top of that, Whirlpool is going all in on its investment in America.
2: You are opening a brand new factory in Perrysburg, Ohio. You invested, what, $300 million more into another factory in Ohio.
0: Whirlpool could be just weathering the storm right now, but no, we're seeing this as a time to actually invest and double down on our American heritage. And that's what these investments in the factories represent. It's about expanding our capacity and doing it here at home.
1: We went to those plants in Ohio to see for ourselves.
3: When you look at the role that we play within our communities, not just in Ohio, but all across the United States, it's not just about having employees, paying them a paycheck. A lot of these small towns, they rely on us. We're the ecosystem for them. We also grow and develop our talent.
1: Talent like Angel Siebold, a 24-year-old Whirlpool veteran who's the director of operations in Marion, Ohio, one of six plants in the state.
4: From my entry-level position, I became a supervisor, and from that point, started locking arms with people beside me and pulling them upward with me as a servant leader. Whirlpool did pay for me to go to school, which, you know, as a single mom, you don't have the affordability to be able to do that because you're just working to put, you know, food on the table.
1: Angel believes the new investments will position Whirlpool for the future.
4: We will be able to have that investment not only to make additional jobs, but to also make our products transformational. We go out on the floor, we're going to see some automated guided vehicles. We're going to see some automation, some things of that. Which helps us to be differentiated in the field as we move forward with that investment and continue to differentiate our products.
1: Whirlpool is confident it has the recipe for success.
2: I think they might be ready.
0: Well, they look pretty good.
2: Oh.
0: Delicious.
5: American made.
6: Mm. And now, a new competition is looking for American businesses that will inspire generations to come. A 90-day competition called the America First Business Challenge is awarding up to $1 million in grants to entrepreneurs building innovative American businesses. This is going on right now. For more, we are joined by Aristotle Loomis, founder of the America First Business Challenge. Welcome to the show, Aristotle. First, I think your name is very cool. Welcome to the show. I want to start with why this contest and why now?

0: So I'm not sure if you're hearing me okay. I'm coming in from Chicago, so just down the block from
1: We
0: y'all. But
1: are. Thank you for joining.
0: this is actually
1: Yeah.
0: this. Yep, this is really kind of a vision that was spawned by a need. Both my co-founder and I, he's the co-founder of Republic.co, which in its initiation in infancy was the equity crowdfunding campaign platform. And when I had joined it in 2016, I was just getting my footing into the American dream, the entrepreneurial game. And, I was not fortunate to have the affluent family that could just stroke me a check to get my idea off the ground. And so, Republic gave me that opportunity then. I then went on to go raise $200 million, create $1 billion with the businesses. And so between him and I, we put this initiative together to say, how do we give back? But with one difference, we're going to give the grant and we're not going to take anything in return. So this is 100% investment. We don't take anything in return. And it's really a celebratory way to give back, especially during the time in the 250th anniversary of this great American nation.
1: Yeah, no, this is an amazing thing, and I can't wait to just see some of the finalists and some of their innovative ideas. What's interesting here, winners just don't get the grant. They get national exposure. That's worth millions of dollars on its own. We're talking PR campaigns, podcasts, digital content, social media. In this day and age, Aristotle, how important is national exposure for any business to get started?
0: If outside of capital, it might be the second most critical thing. I mean, you're seeing ice cream shops become advertisers. You're seeing real estate agents, as you know, they're becoming influencers. Everybody needs a position and a voice on social media. And what we're trying to do is give them a little startup capital and maybe give them a little exposure and hopefully get them on their way. But there's a great diversity of people from, like I said, mom and pop shops to companies that are leading, some of the innovative things in AI. So, but one thing is for sure, all of them need a little bit more of that social push.
1: Organizers behind this initiative have said, quote, America's next great company will be built by founders who believe in American growth, American jobs, and American ambition. What does American ambition look like to you, Aristotle?
0: I think, it comes in all shapes and sizes, but I really do think it's just that ability just to not give up on what you love. I mean, my first company was a handmade Greek eyewear company out of Greece during the 2008 crisis. And so, I remember when I first started my first company, people thought, what a, insignificant idea, so to speak. And we went on to go do some great things with it. And so I think ambition, however it's wrapped, is a beautiful thing in this country. And so if you're selling coffee, if you're selling rockets, it doesn't matter. I think that if you have that passion and that belief, anything is possible.
1: What do you want to say to anyone who has a business idea right now? They're watching us, but they're unsure if it would amount to anything that, and they're letting, they're taking a back seat, they're letting the idea pass.
0: It might sound cliche, but Oh, you miss all the shots that you don't take, right? And one other favorite of mine is the answer is always no unless you ask, right? So just go out there. You never know what it's going to end up being. And, as silly as it sounds, I got my start in eyewear and, I've gone on to do things in regulatory technology to licensing to celebrity deals. I mean, it's been, the forefront of AI. So get your start. You never know where it's going to end. Your first idea might not be your last. So give it a shot. And hopefully you apply to this challenge so we can help you.
1: I love that. I'm sure they're really cool finalists. We need to get you back on the show. I want to know more. But thank you for coming on tonight, Aristotle Loomis. We appreciate it.
0: Thank you. Happy Fourth, everyone.
1: Meanwhile, happy Fourth. Thank you. Meanwhile, millions of Americans gathering with family and friends this weekend to celebrate the Fourth, celebrating the freedom granted from our founding fathers. Now, 250 years later, a rare original copy of the Declaration of Independence was uncovered. We got those details next on News Nation Prime.
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1: Welcome back, everyone. DHS has confirmed the man suspected of killing a Pennsylvania state trooper was in the U.S. illegally. 44-year-old trooper Michael Pereira was conducting a vehicle inspection along an interstate last Wednesday when another semi-truck veered off the road and collided with the cars, creating a deadly chain reaction. DHS says the driver, identified as Michael Bond, entered the U.S. in July of 2024 from Haiti under the Biden administration's humanitarian parole program. But when he applied for temporary protected status, he was denied. Bond remained in the U.S. anyway. Now, despite the order to leave the country, Bond obtained his CDL in Massachusetts. He's now facing several charges, including homicide by vehicle and involuntary manslaughter. The incident is still under investigation. And just in time for the United States' 250th birthday, a rare original copy of the Declaration of Independence was found in England. Michael Skirr was volunteering for the UK's National Archives when he made the discovery while reading letters from a Revolutionary War-era Royal Navy captain. The paper is one of 11 surviving declarations printed in Exeter, New Hampshire. It's made for newspapers. It's the first of its kind found outside of the United States. The document was originally listed as just another paper sitting unnoticed in the archives for the past 250 years. What a find. Now coming up, the shocking reversal ahead of a critical match for Team USA. What we're learning about President Trump's phone call to the president of FIFA. What this means for the round of 16 game against Belgium tomorrow. That's next.
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14: This country is the home of freedom. This is the land of liberty. And we're doing better now than we've ever done before.
13: To the world stage. President Trump is flexing his foreign policy, marking the fourth with phone calls from both Russian President Vladimir Putin and Ukrainian President Volodymyr Zelensky, on top of ongoing peace negotiations with Iran. With the commander-in-chief set to head to Turkey for the NATO summit tomorrow, we're live at the White House with the very latest as the president prepares to project the power of the U.S. abroad. And a major step in the case against Charlie Kirk's alleged assassin. A week-long hearing for Tyler Robinson, set to start tomorrow, will bring Erica Kirk and Charlie's parents all the way to Utah as prosecutors publicly lay out their evidence for the first time. What you need to know about this proceeding that will determine if the accused killer will go to trial. Plus, it's party in the USA. Americans not only celebrating America's 250th birthday, but also a stunning red card reversal.
15: USA! USA! USA!
13: Team USA star player will now play in tomorrow's crucial round of 16 match. Was it because of a personal call to FIFA from President Trump? We have what's next for the U.S. men representing the red, white, and blue.
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17: Good evening, everyone. Thanks for staying with us. I'm Hannah Doba. Let's take a look at this. Millions of Americans celebrating 250 years of this incredible country over the weekend. Our nation coming together. A beautiful display of patriotism coast to coast. Americans not letting the heat or weather stop the festivities, including in our nation's capital, where we saw a fireworks show billed as the largest in history last night, right after President Trump highlighted the U.S.'s continued resilience.
14: There is no challenge Americans cannot overcome. There is no place we cannot go. There is no goal we cannot reach, and there is nothing that Americans cannot do, and we're proving that right now.
17: And while the president might not have been talking about the World Cup, the commander-in-chief's comments still seem to apply, as Trump himself may have just seriously saved Team USA's chances for the championship. FIFA's disciplinary committee had made the shocking decision to overturn star player Valerian Balogun's red card. They're now allowing him to play in tomorrow's round of 16 match. Now, according to the rules, Team USA could not even appeal that decision at the time. But News Nation can now confirm President Trump made a call to the president of FIFA to personally ask for a review. And guess what? It worked. He posted to Truth Social just a little while ago saying this: thank you to FIFA for doing what was right and reversing a great injustice. Earlier tonight, I spoke to Jake Zivin, Major League Soccer's play-by-play announcer for Apple TV, to break all of this down. And here's our conversation. So much to talk about. Let's start with your reaction surrounding this decision to start. What was your reaction when you heard, hey, this is being overturned? Not only that, the president called to make sure this happened.
18: I was astonished, right? I mean, this is an unprecedented move. Everybody thought that there was no possibility that the red card suspension could be overturned, that Florian Balogun would be able to play in this game. You know, FIFA has said that there was no political influence in their decision, that it was independent from any call that may have taken place from President Donald Trump. But it's shocking. It's never happened in the history of the World Cup. I think it's, in the end, the just decision, because most people agree this didn't rise to the level of a red card. And it's really harsh to not only miss the last 30 minutes of that game, but then be suspended for the next game. Though the process, frankly, astonishing. The United States doesn't care, and they'll be really happy to have Balogun against Belgium on Monday.
17: Let's talk about that. So the red card, highly controversial. Team USA couldn't even appeal, like you mentioned. How did we even end up here? Is this the end of all of this? Belgium put out a statement saying it's astonished. That's the word you used as well.
18: Sure.
17: This is in direct contradiction to the rules. Explain this to me.
18: Yeah, look, there is, in soccer, when you get a red card, you are suspended for the next game. And actually, in some leagues, you're suspended for more than a game. In the Premier League, you get a straight red card like Florian Balogun did, and he would be suspended for the next three games for his team. In the World Cup, it's just the next game. There is kind of a line buried in the FIFA documents that essentially says that the judicial body can decide to do whatever they want, ultimately, including suspending a suspension, which is what they did. So technically, it's kind of like being on probation, right? In the eyes of the law, like, he is still given this one game ban, but they're going to suspend that sentence, so to speak. I suppose if he gets another red card, say he gets a red card against Belgium and the United States win the game still, I think he'd have to sit out two games, because then that, you know, suspension of the suspension goes away. It's a little complicated. Ultimately, there's a FIFA judicial body that can do whatever they want, and they decided to suspend the suspension. And in the end, I think they got it right, because what he did should not have been a red card. And so he should have been able to play in this game.
17: So how will this impact tomorrow's round of 16 game? Will this be easy for Team USA versus Belgium?
18: I think it might make it more difficult for the United States. Now, look, he has been the best player for the team and their best goal scorer. But this is going to put more pressure on the United States, and it's going to put them in a position they've never been. They're villains of the soccer world right now. Every big European team is thinking this is unfair, unjust. I mean, Belgium, their manager, and Belgium's statement was essentially, we're not necessarily as upset because of us. We're upset for the football world. They didn't think the process was fair, and they wanted to set a precedent that, hey, we're not okay with this. And fans from every other country still in the World Cup are going to be looking at this game and thinking the United States should not have their star striker playing in this game. The United States and all of its fans will be very happy that he is. But I think in a way it's going to put more pressure on the U.S. because say they end up losing after all of this. You know, maybe there's a little embarrassment there even. So I think the pressure is higher, but it'll be offset by having this wonderful player on the field. And it was never going to be easy with or without Flo. And it still won't be easy. Belgium's a very, very good team.
17: All right. I want to do a quick recap for some, I don't know, who's not really paying attention. I feel like the world is paying attention to the World Cup. Cape Verde's admirable efforts against Argentina. Of course, we know that's a dynasty. Cristiano Ronaldo's announcement today that this will, in fact, be his last World Cup. Kind of depressing for me, personally. Norway beating five-time champ Brazil. Is this proving to be one of the most exciting World Cups we've seen yet, Jake?
18: Yes, I think it's the most exciting World Cup we've ever seen. The expansion to 48 teams has worked great. And being in the United States and showing off this soccer culture that is here, that the rest of the world maybe didn't realize, but those of us that are around the game every day in Major League Soccer, traveling the country, we know how wonderful of a soccer culture and soccer atmosphere there is in the United States. The rest of the world, I think, has been a little surprised at it. And fans, as they travel from city to city, a little surprised at the vibrancy of the American soccer culture. And we're showing that, and it's being shown to the world at this World Cup. And then what's happened on the field? You said, I mean, Cape Verde, one of the darlings, one of the Cinderellas that has captured the attention of the sporting world. I mean, all time in sports, right? One of the best Cinderella stories we've ever seen. And we're still only in the round of 16. I mean, there's so much more to go. This is the best World Cup of all time. And we're not even at the best part yet. I can't wait for the next couple of weeks.
17: And I was talking about this with some friends earlier today, just the camaraderie, whether you've been following soccer or not, just the way we've all come together for the World Cup. It is astonishing.
18: It's incredible, right? I mean, to see the Norwegian fans, and they're still rowing.
17: Yes.
18: I mean, they're going to be rowing in Times Square and on the subway. They're still going because they're still in the tournament.
17: I love it.
18: The Dutch, they're out, but the orange crush that they brought to North America, just the wonderful melding of cultures. It's what's so great about this sport, the world's game, and it's what's so great about this country, which is the ultimate melting pot.
17: Well, I'm so glad you came on. It's good to see you again, Jake.
18: Good to see you.
17: MLS play-by-play announcer for Apple TV. I hope to see you soon. Thank you again. Now let's pivot a bit. President Trump is set to travel to Turkey tomorrow for the upcoming NATO summit, and the ongoing peace talks with Iran are expected to be one of the biggest topics of conversation. But another will be the years-long war in Ukraine. Today, we're learning President Trump plans to meet with President Zelensky at the summit. Our correspondent Hannah Brand is at the White House with more on this very busy week for the president.
19: Hannah, it's back to business here at the White House after a full day of celebrating America's 250th. Now, President Trump is preparing for that trip to Turkey for the annual NATO summit. And Turkey, as we know, borders Iran, where that fragile ceasefire is still holding for now. Of course, at this summit, we're expecting allies will discuss what the future holds for the Middle East, especially with the continued concern over the Strait of Hormuz. A senior U.S. official does say a lot of NATO allies have raised their hands to help with efforts to keep traffic flowing there in the Strait. But that official tells reporters many NATO nations just don't have the maritime capabilities to help out that much. And that will be one of the major priorities for President Trump at this summit, because the official says he plans to make sure allies are living up to their defense commitments. Remember, it was a big moment last year at the NATO summit when allies agreed to bump their defense spending to 5% of their GDP. And since then, the White House says allies have promised around $139 billion to things like weapons and munitions, much of it, they note, American-made. But they say, too, President Trump still feels some countries are lagging in that area, and they've been arguing that puts too much of a defense burden on the U.S. At the same time, though, we have seen the president use the occasion of America's 250th to tout the power of the American military and its recent operations around the world.
14: Our rise to being the world's strongest and most powerful nation was no accident of history, but we use it and we've had tremendous success. You look at Venezuela, you look at Iran, we wiped it out, wiped out their military. We have the greatest military anywhere in the world.

0: Another major moment at this NATO summit could be when President Trump holds a bilateral meeting with Ukraine's President Zelensky. That's set to happen Wednesday. And a senior administration official does say President Trump feels a real sense of urgency here to stop the war between Russia and Ukraine, and that he hopes to use this meeting to try to continue mediating a peace deal. And we've learned that just yesterday, President Trump spoke directly to President Zelensky by phone. The Kremlin says he also spoke with Russia's President Putin yesterday as well. Hannah?
1: Hannah Brandt at the White House for us tonight. Thank you. For more, I'm now joined by Lieutenant Colonel Hal Kempfer, a former Marine intelligence officer. Welcome back to the show, Colonel. Always a pleasure. Let's start with where Hannah left off in Iran. There's a multi-day funeral going on now for Ayatollah Ali Khamenei, who, of course, was killed in Israeli strikes in February. We saw mourners chanting revenge and death to America. Some speakers even calling for the assassination of our president. How should U.S. intelligence read this? Organic anger or a warning of actions to come?
2: You know, they're going to be looking at all things. They're going to be looking at who said what, the timing of when they said it, the setting of what they said it, and they're going to be trying to ascertain, is this a real credible threat, or is this just more flowery rhetoric? You have to remember that Khamenei was killed along with 49 other top officials in what is essentially a decapitation strike. That basically was a strike. It was very, very precise, very targeted, to take out their leadership. So from an Iranian perspective, they see that as an assassination. Hence, it's not surprising. You see this corresponding rhetoric in return saying, well, assassinate President Trump. That's the sort of thing we're hearing. They're going to be assessing, is this real? Is it credible? And then the other question is, if it is, what do we have to do from a policy standpoint? Could this affect the MOU discussions? There's a lot of second, third order effects from what's happening right now.
1: What Hannah mentioned that I thought was very notable is Mojtaba Khamenei, Iran's new supreme leader, of course, one of the Ayatollah's sons, was absent from his own father's funeral. From an intelligence standpoint, is that a security move or just another sign of real instability, inside the regime?
2: I think they're going to say it's a security move. They're going to say, well, they couldn't risk it because of what just happened to his father. So that's the excuse they're giving. I think the reality is all the reports we've had consistently is he's very disfigured. He's very injured. He may not be that mobile. He may have other problems. I think I'm not even sure how well he can even speak. So I think there's a lot of reasons why they just kind of want to hide him, and they're going to use security as an excuse. But the reality is I think they're afraid to show his face because they're afraid of what the reaction will be with the Iranian people.
1: Mm. Let's move on to the Strait of Hormuz. Iran reportedly pushing a plan to collect fees from ships passing through the Strait of Hormuz. You and I have spoken about this before, Colonel. This time, U.S. ally Oman has a partner, would be a partner. Does Oman's role make this a diplomatic off-ramp, or is it just putting a U.S. partner in the middle of Iran's pressure campaign?
2: Well, Oman's always been a very good, staunch U.S. ally. Of course, President Trump, at one point when this came up, he says, well, we might have to bomb Oman, which certainly caused great consternation in a lot of different circles, to include our own diplomatic circles, saying, no, we don't threaten things like that. But Oman has had ongoing discussions with Iran. They do share that waterway. It is both their territorial waters. It is an international waterway, but it's one of those rare ones where it's so close that either it's Omani waters or Iranian territorial waters. Technically, territorial waters are sovereign waters, but it is an internationally recognized waterway. Oman seems to be talking to Iran about this. I don't know how serious they are about any sort of tolls or something like this, but we have said very clearly that Iran cannot put tolls on that, and we're going to have to back it up. And we're going to have to do something about that. The plethora of small gunboats that Iran is putting out there, because that's the big threat right now to shipping.
1: I want to move on to the Russia-Ukraine war, but very quickly right now, this is a live look at the funeral procession in Tehran, Iran, for the former Ayatollah. All right, let's move on to Russia-Ukraine. We know President Trump spoke separately with Vladimir Putin and Zelensky over the weekend. Colonel, how does he turn these separate calls into real peace talks between the two countries?
2: Well, there's a long way to go, and Putin has up till now. Zelensky has, in the last few weeks, done two or three entrees saying, let's sit down and have talks. And of course, at every point, Putin has pushed back. Putin is in a really difficult situation. First off, Ukraine is gaining more ground than they're losing. So essentially, Russia's losing ground. Putin just did a staged event yesterday with some generals saying, oh, we won, we took the city, we did this stuff. Institute of Study War came right back and said, no, it was about 5 to 10 times more exaggeration than what actually took place. And it looked very strange. It looked very staged. So bottom line is Russia's on a back pedal. The narrative that Putin's used is falling apart. And that may force him to negotiate. I don't know if those phone calls are going to make much difference.
1: Looking ahead, President Trump is going to Turkey tomorrow and to the NATO summit. He will meet with Iran, Ukraine, Russia, NATO defense spending. All of that is on the table. He will be meeting with a lot of foreign, not only adversaries, but allies as well. What message does he need to send to our NATO allies?
2: Well, the NATO allies are going to be sending a message to him, which is don't pull back forces, you know, commit to NATO. Now, one of the things NATO can offer, which ties to Iran, is there was the coming together of a NATO task force that could help secure the Strait of Hormuz, that could help demine those main waterways, the main lanes that were being used. That seems to have, for lack of a better term, evaporated. It just didn't seem to come together. They might offer that as kind of a way of mending fences and maybe to put some pressure on President Trump not to pull forces from Europe, as he says, as he's doing.
1: Lieutenant Colonel Hal Kempfer, thank you for joining us tonight and, of course, your analysis on these foreign conflicts. We'll see you soon.
2: Thank you, Hannah.
1: Of course. And back here in the States, a fire raging through southern Colorado has forced thousands to flee from their homes this holiday weekend. It's just one of 10 burning in the state right now. The Aspen Acres fire has been burning since last Monday. So far, it's consumed nearly 90,000 acres. As low humidity and strong winds fuel its spread, it's the eighth largest wildfire in Colorado history. Nearly 11,000 people have been evacuated. Hundreds have been deployed to fight the fire, which is now 13% contained. That's thanks to an overnight rainstorm. Authorities said Thursday the fire was man-made, but they haven't released many more details. And a memorial was held earlier today in honor of the three firefighters who were killed last week while fighting the Snyder Fire. That was near the Colorado-Utah border. 38-year-old Emily Barker, 27-year-old Nick Hutcherson, and 27-year-old Sydney Watson. Now, that fire is currently 95% contained. Still to come, 4th of July festivities take a dark turn in Brooklyn with 8 people shot by a masked man at a family barbecue. We'll take a look inside the investigation. That's ahead. But first, a busy week in the courtroom in court in general for the man accused of assassinating Charlie Kirk. What we can expect starting tomorrow. We will be back.
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7: Tonight, a major change to Michigan's Senate Democratic primary. State Senator Mallory McMorrow, who positioned herself as a bridge between moderate and progressives in her party, has suspended her campaign, making it a two-person race to see who will represent Dems on the ballot for this Senate seat. This seat is seen as a must-win. News Nation's Mills Hayes has more on this new state of the race. Mills, voters are faced with a choice, ultra-left candidate or a more moderate one. Where are they leaning? And of course, so many minds are already thinking about the midterms come November.
8: Right, Hannah. Well, where they're leaning, we're going to find out come August. But this was a big shakeup. Michigan State Senator Mallory McMorrow's exit leaves her supporters up for grabs between the two remaining Democrats who represent two very different wings of the party. And the choice is now between the more moderate establishment candidate, Congresswoman Haley Stevens, and the more progressive former public health official, Dr. Abdul Al-Sayed. DDHQ's average of the most recent polling shows that Al-Sayed led the polls with 39%, and Stevens had about 31%. McMorrow's 11% support is now open to both campaigns, and Al-Sayed already made his appeal today to McMorrow's supporters on social media, where he frequently leans into social media trends, even posting a Taylor Swift wedding-inspired video this weekend, taking aim at money and politics and advocating for Medicare for all. He's been endorsed by Bernie Sanders, Representative Alexandria Ocasio-Cortez, and the United Auto Workers Union. Al-Sayed has been critical of U.S. support for Israel and has pushed for an end to all weapons shipment to the country. And he's railed against his opponent, Haley Stevens, for taking money from Israel's lobbying arm, AIPAC. And he supports abolishing ICE, an aggressive regulation surrounding AI, including public ownership of these tech companies. Stevens, meanwhile, has focused her campaign on lowering costs for Michiganders, expanding Obamacare, and bringing back manufacturing jobs to the state. She's argued that her experience in office matters, and she has the support of local labor unions, Michigan's attorney general, and Senate Minority Leader Chuck Schumer has privately urged donors to support her. Democratic Senator Gary Peters is retiring, and the seat is a must-win for Democrats. I spoke with Senator Peters yesterday, who has chosen not to endorse anyone yet.
9: We have to win the general election. And in order to win in Michigan, this is a purple state. We're a proud purple state. that what you need to do is make sure you're appealing to a broad section of the people here in the state of Michigan. Someone who's common sense, willing to find common ground in order to pass legislation.
8: Peters told me that he would support whoever wins the primary, and the winner is expected to face off Republican Mike Rogers come November. The race is being watched as a test for Democrats after recent primary wins by Democratic socialists in New York and Colorado, leading to President Trump's recent attacks seemingly trying to compare DSA members with communists. While El Saeed does not identify as a socialist himself, if he wins the primary, it will show that voters across the country have an appetite for more far-left policies, Hannah.
7: This is an important race, and the debate is on Tuesday, and you will be there, Mills Hayes. Looking forward to your coverage. Thank you so much. Okay, earlier tonight I spoke with News Nation host Batya Ungar-Sargon about why she thinks Americans may be turning to more progressive candidates in this election, in these elections as a whole. Here's a look at our conversation. I want to get your thoughts on what we just heard from Mills. Why do you think Mallory McMorrow was unsuccessful when it came to polling and fundraising in this race?
10: It's a great question because, of course, what she was trying to do, as Mills pointed out, was to hew this line between the far left Abdul El-Sayed on the one hand and then the establishment candidate Haley Stevens on the other hand. And she ended up kind of splitting the difference between the two and just cratering in the polls. Now, what's really interesting, Henna, is that I'm hearing from a lot of people inside the Democratic Party political world. And I'm hearing from people who think that this is going to be a layup for El-Sayed at this point, basically that he's going to get all of McMorrow's supporters. But on Twitter, a lot of the people that I follow and a lot of the people I've been talking to see it the opposite way. They think that Mallory McMorrow's followers and supporters are much more likely to go to Haley Stevens than they are to Abdul El-Sayed. And they see Mallory McMorrow as having kind of sacrificed herself so that Michigan could, a Democrat could win Michigan because they think that Abdul El-Sayed is too far left.
7: You've been very outspoken, Batya, about your issues with the Democratic Socialist of America. We have a front seat here in New York City. But is a down-the-middle candidate, someone between a moderate and a Democratic Socialist, the right answer for Democrats moving forward?
10: It's the question right now, Hannah. You, as usual, put your finger right on it. People in the party worry that the far-left DSA candidates can't win in swing districts and swing states, whereas the people on the left believe that the more moderate candidates can't excite the base enough to turn out. So there is a real intense debate happening right now about whether to lean into the kind of normie voter who wins national elections for Democrats or to lean into the DSA candidates who represent a very energized base.
7: Batya, you seem to have your finger on the pulse because there's a new economist YouGov poll released this week. I want to share with our viewers. It found under one-third of Americans said they would be willing to support a Democratic Socialist in an election. But then the poll coinciding with primary wins across the country. Why do you think so many people are turning to these candidates?
10: The thing that it's really important for our viewers to understand is that young people feel very hopeless about this economy. They feel that for the first time in American history, their chance at achieving the American dream is worse than their parents. Now, that said, to me, the DSA is a smokescreen for an economic populist agenda. They don't care about economics. They say that they're running on Medicare for all. Henna, every one of the candidates they unseated supported Medicare for all. They are all about these vanity morals, free Palestine, abolish ICE, and their voters are rich, they are educated, they are elites. They are young people who are pretty much in that elite category due to having fancy degrees and educations. I'll give you one example. Claire Valdez, who won in New York, she lost black voters by about 50 points. She won higher income voters by 30 points, and she won the college educated by 30 points. This is the profile of the DSA voter. It's not some working class person who's desperate for better health care. It is the overeducated elites who think that they're better than everybody else.
7: But yeah, I have about a minute left. Let's change direction a bit. I want to ask you about President Trump's speech last night, of course, marking the country's 250th birthday. I'm going to take a very quick listen. I'll talk to you on the other side.
11: For 2.5 centuries, our American Republic has stood as the crowning achievement of human history. This country is the home of freedom. This is the land of liberty. And this is a flag that's the banner of the most extraordinary, most exceptional, most incredible nation ever to exist on the face of the earth. And we're doing better now than we've ever done before.
7: Amatya, I don't have to tell you, you talk about this on your show all the time, and you mentioned this a moment ago, at least with younger Democrats. Economy, no matter what age you are, what party you are, people are very worried about their economics. Is America at its best right now?
10: We are, and it's interesting because I think people feel a lot worse about the economy than it is. Certainly now it's getting better. The war in Iran was a difficult time. I think when the president attacks the DSA as communists, to me, that's the opposite of being divisive, because what he's saying is most Democratic voters don't like this. And that is true.
7: Yeah.
10: So he's separating out the extremists in the elites of the Democratic Party from the average American Democratic voter who he still sees himself as the president of.
7: Batya, I always really appreciate you joining us. Thank you. Enjoy the rest
10: so
7: of your
10: much,
7: Sunday
10: Anna.
7: Night. I'll see you
10: Thank
7: this
10: you,
7: week,
10: you
7: Batya.
10: God bless.
7: Thank you.
10: Thank you.
7: And of course, you can watch Batya Saturdays at 7 p.m. Eastern, 6 Central, right here on News Nation. You can also watch full episodes on News Nation's YouTube page right now. And coming up, 4th of July fun turns into terror here in New York City, where the search stands for the masked man who shot 8 people at a family barbecue. We'll have the latest next.
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0: There is a major step in the case against Charlie Kirk's alleged assassin, Tyler Robinson. A week-long evidentiary hearing will start tomorrow. Now, Kirk was murdered while speaking at one of his Prove Me Wrong debate events. That was last September. After a 33-hour manhunt, Tyler Robinson turned himself in. He faces multiple charges in the killing, but to this day, he has not entered a plea. This week in court will be big. For one, Erica Kirk, Charlie's widow, and his parents will be traveling to Utah to sit through this hearing. And at the end of this week, we will know if this is going to trial. It all hangs on one man, and that's the judge. We'll determine is if there is enough evidence for the case to proceed. Among that evidence, text messages between Robinson and his roommate and romantic partner, Lance Twiggs, who also goes by the name Luna. In one of them, Robinson says he was the one to kill Charlie Kirk. There's also a handwritten letter to Luna where Robinson says, quote, "I had the opportunity to take out Charlie Kirk and I took it." And an ATF report that was unable to identify the bullet recovered at the autopsy to the rifle allegedly tied to Mr. Robinson. Now, whether that bullet came from the alleged assassin's gun, well, that's still inconclusive. Earlier tonight, I spoke with attorney Mark Reichel about what we might see in court this week. Here's a part of our conversation. All right, let's dive in here. I want to start with probable cause because this is, of course, different than the beyond a reasonable doubt standard we typically talk about in court proceedings. What's the difference between the two? How much do prosecutors have to present to the judge here?
1: Really not a whole lot, although they still want to have a strong case, but it's much different. I tell my clients all the time, a preliminary hearing, the judge has to find only two things. One, a crime was committed. And two, somebody sitting in the courtroom, the defendant, is the one who committed it. And it's by almost a scintilla of evidence. Probable cause, just what a reasonable person would then suspect is accurate. So it's the lowest standard we have. We set it that way so we don't have two trials. We want to have one in advance to screen things out, make sure we at least have the right person and we can prove a crime was committed. It's just a scintilla of evidence for the judge to find it's likely that a crime was committed.
0: We know the hearing is expected to last all week. What can we expect as we follow it all week long?
1: The prosecution is not going to want to leave anything out. They're not going to, you know, keep going and going and piling it on, but they are going to put on DNA evidence. Okay. And they're going to link the rifle trigger to this individual. Number one, the trigger on the rifle. Okay. They're going to link his DNA, not just fingerprints, but I believe DNA. Okay. To the cartridges that were spent, that were found nearby. And then they're going to have, of course, the confession note. They're going to have that. And with all of that, it's going to be really difficult for the defense to try to find some hole to poke through and beat a prelim. That's not going to happen. They're going to get a holding order, bounding it over for trial.
0: Prosecutors say they plan on bringing in police officers as well to testify about the case. What might their testimony look like, Mark?
1: They're allowed to testify to hearsay at prelims. It's not like a trial. We have the right to confront your accuser, make sure they're in the courtroom. In a prelim, one level of hearsay is allowed, which means an officer can testify. He heard from someone else as follows and will testify. Wow. They'll read from reports. They'll give a comprehensive view for the judge of all of the outline of the case. And some of it will involve hearsay, things they didn't see with their own eyes, but other officers saw, observed, and gave them.
0: What about a recorded statement that's expected from Robinson's roommate and romantic partner? That's expected to be played during the hearing. This, who I mentioned, is the one who Robinson exchanged texts with. He wrote a letter to, allegedly confessed to committing the crime. Do you believe that alone will be enough to warrant a trial?
1: You know, that probably not. That's not enough. They're going to have every statement that comes in. There has to be something to corroborate it because we can have people make things up all the time. So there has to be some physical evidence that corroborates any statement that comes in. But this is going to come in. His defense attorney said, "We don't want the recording in, Your Honor. We want to cross-examine that person in the courtroom." And the judge said, "Your day for that under the Constitution is at a trial, not at a prelim. At a prelim, hearsay can come in. So they don't need to bring in this romantic partner. They can just bring in the recording of that statement."
0: So knowing it's a prelim, will we hear from Tyler Robinson at all this week?
1: No, I've in 37 years, I've probably had two clients take the stand at a prelim. So no, okay. It's only if you think you have a chance or a shot getting out.
0: I mentioned this earlier. Robinson has not entered a plea to any of his charges. He will enter a plea if the judge pushes forward with a trial. He's already allegedly, like we talked about a second ago, confessed to the

0: crime when he turned himself in. Could he eventually plead guilty? What about a plea deal down the line? I'm sure these are all options.
1: Yeah, here's why. Because the death penalty is sought. And, you know, that's the ultimate sanction. They say there's aggravating circumstances here. Specifically, it was so reckless he could have endangered others or did endanger others. So when you have the death penalty hanging over you, boy, and they come in with anything that might give you the possibility of parole even after a long, lengthy life, you know, close to life sentence, that's something you consider when the evidence is real strong. I think both sides agree the prelim has to go forward. You have to get a preview of the evidence the trial would have, and then you start talking negotiation.
0: Mark, I have 30 seconds, but based on the publicly known evidence, how do you expect these hearings for the week to play out?
1: I think the defense may not challenge a lot, and it's going to go very smoothly for the prosecution, but it is going to dispel all these conspiracy stories that you hear about this, and it'll be just it's just going to be a standard set. This was, you know, what you saw and what you believe happened.
0: Mark, I always enjoy our conversations. I really do appreciate your expertise. I'm sure we'll be talking soon about this very case. Thank you again. And still to come, a landing plane hit by a firework on the 4th. Everything we're learning on the other side of a quick break.
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6: Welcome back, everyone. A family's 4th of July barbecue quickly turned into a tragedy last night when a gunman opened fire near New York's Coney Island Beach. Eight people were shot, including four children as young as 6 years old. Tonight, the suspect in a ski mask is still on the run. News Nation's Leah Lando has been tracking the investigation and has the very latest.
7: Yeah, Hannah, unfortunately, what started as a celebration last night quickly turned into a nightmare. Police say it was around 10:30 last night during a family barbecue when they say someone opened fire, shooting eight people, four of those victims, children ranging in age from 6 to 14. And officials say one of the victims is in critical condition, a 21-year-old woman shot in the chest. Police say they did find a firearm at the scene. They're still searching for a suspect they say was dressed all in black and wearing a ski mask. Here's what the NYPD commissioner and New York mayor had to say about the ongoing investigation during a press conference this morning.
8: Last night in Brooklyn, eight people were shot at a family barbecue, including four children. All four children are expected to survive. Heartbreakingly, one adult who was shot last night remains in critical condition. There is no place for this kind of violence in our city. We will not tolerate it, and we will fight it with every single tool at our disposal. As we mourn alongside those whose loved ones have been hurt, let us also recommit ourselves to the work of building a city where every celebration is safe and every holiday is joyful.
7: So again, still a lot of questions about what happened last night. Police say there was no indication of an altercation or an argument leading up to the shooting, but they are looking into what they're calling a possible connection between last night and a gang-related shooting that took place in the same area last week. So again, eight people shot, one of the victims in critical condition. As the investigation is ongoing, people here in Coney Island say they, of course, are on edge and concerned. Certainly something will continue to follow. Hannah.
6: Leah Lando, Coney, at Coney Island for us tonight. Thank you, Leah. Meanwhile, passengers on a Delta flight heading to Chicago Midway Airport on July 4th felt a bang as the aircraft was preparing to land. Turns out it was a firework. Take a listen.
9: The tower, we just had a firework at airplane Delta 1076.
10: Delta 1076, I'm not sure if you'll be able to assess any if there's any damage at this time, but can you tell me if you had to, I guess, any further information about the firework?
9: Negative, but yes, about 200 feet AGL, 250 AGL, but we just heard the bang on the plane, so we'll have to take a look at it once we get to the gate.
6: No doubt that had to be terrifying for the 52 passengers on board and the six crew members. That's all according to Delta. Thankfully, no one was hurt. Speaking of terrifying, take a look at this incredible video from the New York Post. We're looking inside a seaplane. It's carrying eight people as it made a hard crash into the East River in New York City. Thankfully, everyone survived, two passengers suffering minor injuries, emergency crews quickly rescuing the stranded passengers and the pilot. An investigation into the crash is ongoing. I'm just glad everyone is okay. Still to come, tomorrow starts a busy set of days across the nation. A look at what we can expect in the week ahead.
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6: Before we go, let's get you caught up on what's to come this week. Monday, as we've been talking about all night, a major step forward in the case against Charlie Kirk's alleged assassin, Tyler Robinson. We, of course, will be tracking the latest from that evidentiary hearing. Moving on to Tuesday, a status hearing set for David Burke, the singer with millions of monthly listeners charged with first-degree murder in the death of 14-year-old Celeste Hernandez. Wednesday, another major court case we'll be following. Brian Cole Jr., he's the man arrested and charged in the January 6th pipe bomb case. He'll be in court. He's charged with planting those pipe bombs outside the Democratic and Republican national headquarters the night before January 6th. Thursday, Palm Beach International Airport will officially be named President Donald J. Trump International Airport. In total, that makes 10 airports named after a president. And Friday, the convicted murderer of Cash App founder Bill Lee will be in court. Now, despite being convicted in 2023, they have not been sentenced to that murder. And we certainly hope you had a great night tonight, a great 4th of July weekend. Thank you for your time tonight. I'm Hannah Doba. Take care of yourself. I'm already looking forward to seeing you next weekend. We're going to leave you with a beautiful shot of the Statue of Liberty. In the meantime, stick with us right here on News Nation. More coverage straight ahead.

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14: Tonight, as America prepares to celebrate its 250th birthday, we're bringing you a special like no other. We're going back to the American Revolution with Bill O'Reilly to talk about the people and stories that history has forgotten. Like the other Midnight Rider, who should have been as famous as Paul Revere.
15: It's important if you love your country.
14: The bookseller, who pulled off a true Mission Impossible.
15: And this is in the winter. Cold like bone-rattling cold.
14: The colonial governor, who stayed loyal to the crown.
16: And I would have slapped him. I can't emphasize or overemphasize how bad this guy was.
14: And the conspirator, whose plot ended at the end of a hangman's rope.
17: They're all part of our history that everybody should know about.
14: This is revolutionary history as you've never been taught before. This is Patriots and Plotters, Bill O'Reilly's unsung heroes and villains of the American Revolution. 250 years since July 4, 1776. Is there anything about the revolution we don't know?
15: Everything, because it isn't taught anymore. The urchins don't get it in school. I mean, they get Washington. Maybe they get Benjamin Franklin a little, but they don't get the why of it. They don't get the sacrifice that was made by the Patriots to overthrow the most powerful man on earth, King George. They don't get any of that.
14: Bill has done his best to remedy that. One of his countless bestsellers, Killing England, gives the revolution the full O'Reilly treatment.
18: Why is it important?
15: Well, if all you want to do is spend your life on a stupid machine, a device, then it's not. But if you love your country, if you have your emotion invested in the United States, in your life here, I think you might want to know a little bit about it.
14: What about the American Revolution makes it so different than any other war that's ever been fought?
15: First of all, it was a guerrilla war, all right, with one central cast member, George Washington. Without Washington, it would have been no revolution. And we're here in Boston right now, or in Cambridge, right across the Charles River. This is where George was. Okay, he couldn't go to Boston because that's where the Redcoats were.
14: Our first stop, the house in Cambridge, Massachusetts, that served as Washington's temporary headquarters.
19: May of 1775, what would Washington's house have been like?
15: He got sent up here by the Congress to, I don't know if you would say, fight the British rather than contain the British. Everybody was in a tent. And they were subject to drills, a lot of drilling, okay? They're marching around and a rifle here. And because these guys weren't professional soldiers, they were farmers.
14: Many of those men would become the Revolution's unsung heroes. And they started fighting long before July 4th, 1776. Colonial resentment against the British Crown triggered the Boston Massacre in 1770 and lit the fuse for a shot heard round the world.
20: This is ground zero for where the revolution began. We're standing right now where the original House of Representatives of Massachusetts was. It ends with the Boston Massacre right outside the window beyond where the governor sat in the next room over.
14: He's talking about our first villain. Governor Thomas Hutchinson, lambasted as a traitor to freedom and one of the revolution's most controversial figures.
19: This is where Hutchinson would have sat.
15: And I would have slapped him.
19: That's it? That's all you would have done?
15: Well, they would have put me in cuffs, but I can't emphasize or overemphasize how bad this guy was.
14: You call him the worst, okay?
15: He was the mouthpiece for George, for the king. He was the mouthpiece.
14: He was doing his job. Why is he the worst?
15: All right, you know, that's what the Nazis said at Nuremberg. I'm just doing my job. His neighbors were suffering, and he was profiting by the suffering of the colonists.
14: In 1773, Hutchinson's private letters to British authorities leaked, and it sealed his fate. The primary issue was a scandal known as the Hutchinson Letters. Massachusetts Governor Thomas Hutchinson had written to the British government requesting a greater British military presence to quash colonial rebellion.
15: Yeah.
14: That poured fuel on the revolutionary fire. The Boston Tea Party came soon after, and when colonialists took up arms, Hutchinson found himself in the crosshairs.
15: I mean, after the British left Boston and went down to New York, okay, they burned his house down. They literally chased him out. He had to go up north Massachusetts to even survive. That's how much they hated this guy.
14: The early days of the revolution became the stuff of legend. Paul Revere's famous midnight ride of April 18th, 1775, etched his name into history. But hold your horses. There was another hero in the saddle that night, and he never got the credit he deserved until now.
21: William Dawes is kind of the unsung midnight rider of April 18th.
14: Dawes was a tanner by trade, but when duty called, he answered.
21: He was also dispatched in order to warn the countryside that the British were making a move out to Concord. William Dawes took a slightly different route than Revere. He traveled across Boston Neck, warning houses that the British were leaving Boston and were embarking on an expedition out to the countryside.
22: The British are coming. They're there to disarm the Americans because the Americans have weapons, but they don't have gunpowder in great quantity. The British recognize this as the Achilles heel If they took the powder away, there would be no revolution. Without guns, a revolution will just die.
15: This was ultra serious, okay? So as soon as they started to move, Dawes and Revere, they look at the signal from the Old North Church, okay, which is the biggest building in Boston. And it goes, one if by land, two if by sea. It's land. Okay, here they come. Guys get on their horses, whip on out to the burbs and say, hey, here they come. Don't let them take your guns. It should have been Dawes, who Henry Wadsworth Longfellow wrote about in his poem. That's how Paul Revere got famous. And Dawes, I guess it didn't rhyme with anything. So what? Longfellow didn't put him in the poem. And Revere got superstar status.
0: I love that Dawes loses his horse at one point. He's got to walk back to Lexington.
15: I know. It was so rudimentary there. But they were all heroes, and they were all part of our history that everybody should know about.
22: American history is filled with men like William Dawes that are just, in some cases, just footnotes in history, but they do extraordinary things.
1: You want extraordinary? Well, consider the most unsung hero of the early revolution. He's a man who would ultimately go down in history as the revolution's most notorious traitor. Yep, none other than Benedict Arnold. Believe it or not, Arnold was once exalted as America's Hannibal.
22: The Benedict Arnold situation is he is a military genius. He is just has a natural for leadership.
0: It was May 1775, just a month after Lexington and Concord. Arnold and Ethan Allen Green's Mountain Boys crossed Lake Champlain and seized Fort Ticonderoga. They kicked the British garrison out and seized valuable weapons for the Continental Army.
21: Benedict Arnold, I think, in many ways, was just as much a hero as he was a villain.
0: Of course, the daring soldier's story would not end there, as we'll see later on. But another historic battle would happen first.
21: This is the actual ground where some of our heroes were fighting.
0: Coming up, the former enslaved man who killed a British captain.
22: I think he believed he was fighting for freedom and liberty.
0: And the doctor who became the revolution's first martyr.
22: He felt that his destiny was there on Bunker Hill.
0: Stay with us.
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19: Both attained hero status that day. Peter Salem, born into slavery, and becomes a hero of the revolution.
15: Yeah, because he saw the pathway to a better life.
19: Salem was at Lexington as part of the Massachusetts militia, and then he joined the Continental Army and was on the front lines at Bunker Hill just 2 months later. What did Salem believe he was fighting for?
22: I think he believed he was fighting for freedom and liberty. And that's the, you know, I mean, this is the paradox of, you know, he's a man that doesn't initially have his freedom. But he's fighting for it, and he's fighting for the ideals.
19: At Bunker Hill, Salem may have fired one of the most important musket shots of the day.
21: And it is thought that it was Peter Salem who shot Major John Pitcairn of the British Marines.
15: And there were other African Americans, of course, who played very positive roles in the Revolutionary War.
22: There are many great things that occur during the American Revolution, and one of them is the abolitionist movement is formed right here in Massachusetts.
15: Well, you had a tremendous diversity of people aligned against the heinous king. You had people with every religion you could possibly have. You had people of color.
19: Salem not only enlisted, he kept re-enlisting over and over. We'll hear more about him later. But on that bloody day on Bunker Hill, Salem shared the glory with another largely forgotten hero, Patriot, General, and Dr. Joseph Warren, who would arguably become the nation's founding martyr.
15: Warren was a Harvard-educated, and that was big. He was a physician, and he was very smart. He organized a lot of this dissent, and he was very well respected. It was John Adams, Samuel Adams, and Samuel was the bomb thrower, okay? And Joseph Warren. Those were the three guys.
22: They were willing to put their lives and their fortune on the line for, you know, a country that yet to be born.
15: What it was there were people who didn't want the regular folks to suffer the way they were suffering.
19: A physician by trade, a patriot by conviction, Warren's fingers were on the pulse of everything. And he didn't just want to lead from the rear. He wanted to fight.
21: Warren comes here to the Charlestown Peninsula and offers his services. So even though he's a key leader of the rebel movement, he actually comes here. He puts his body in harm's way and he serves in the Battle of Bunker Hill.
19: Warren's a doctor, has a nice practice, is making money, doing well. He chooses to fight as a private, not to be a general.
15: Well, he was involved with the cause. I mean, and rank didn't really matter. If Joseph Warren showed up, it was a big deal. It didn't matter how many stripes he had.
21: The battle lasts about 2 hours, and Warren fights. He leads troops. Warren is one of the last Americans to leave the hill on the American retreat, and he's killed in the process.
22: Joseph Warren is really one of the true great founding patriots and first martyr, really, of the American Revolution. I mean, he's a towering figure that probably would have been, had he survived, the first president, potentially.
19: More than Washington.
22: Maybe. Perhaps, yeah.
19: Up next, why did Benjamin Franklin's son turn his back on our revolution to become a lickspittle for the British crown?
15: Sounds like a butt kisser to me.
19: And the simple bookmaker with a madcap idea George Washington actually approved.
15: Washington was a guy who would say, you want to do it? Go ahead and try.
19: It turned the tide of the war and turned that bookmaker into a hero. That's next.
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2: Area of war.
3: Now we're about where Henry Knox's bookstore used to be in the 1770s. He sold all kinds of books: algebra, geometry, military arts. And that's key. Henry Knox must have been reading his own stock of books because he became almost this self-taught engineer.
2: But before young Knox won any battles in the field, he first had to win a battle at home.
3: He was definitely a patriot. Interestingly enough, his wife, Lucy, was the daughter of very prominent, wealthy loyalists. And they were opposed to her marriage.
4: She's basically kicked out of the family for marrying Henry Knox.
2: Knox is married to Lucy Flucker.
5: Oh, there was a lot of that.
2: Her family disowned her and fled Boston.
5: Yeah.
2: And she's sticking there with her husband, who's a bookseller.
5: Good for Lucy.
2: With that settled, Knox was prepared to be all he could be, which turned out to be quite a lot.
3: He ended up with a commission in the Continental Army as commander of the artillery.
2: But Knox needed artillery to command. With the Redcoats still controlling Boston, he hatches a plan that seems impossible. Take the captured British cannon Benedict Arnold had seized at Fort Ticonderoga and move them more than 300 miles through winter terrain to Boston. By ox, by sled, and by sheer force of will, Washington signs off. This is what you write. Washington put Knox in charge. The nearly impossible 300-mile journey through thick winter snow and ice took 56 days, and there was no Starbucks to stop at.
5: Washington was a guy who would say, "You want to do it? Go ahead and try."
2: Knox moved south from Fort Ticonderoga through Lake George in the Hudson Valley, across the Berkshires and into Massachusetts through harsh terrain during a brutal winter.
5: It's dense forest. It's freezing cold. I mean, cold like bone-rattling cold. And he's dragging these giant cannons.
2: Knox finally and heroically arrives in Boston with his noble train of artillery on January 25th, 1776.
4: He pulls off one of the greatest logistical feats in military history and in the Revolutionary War.
5: Washington, a tactician, puts the cannons on Dorchester Heights, which you can visit today, and they overlook the harbor. The cannons overlooked the harbor to blow the British ships up. So the British had only one choice. They had to leave. And they bolted down to New York. They got out of here because of Knox.
4: It's the masterstroke that will, you know, change the course of the early part of the Revolutionary War.
5: This was a military victory that nobody expected. And there's Washington. How did this happen?
2: Meanwhile, a little further south, a more prominent American family was dealing with its own inner turmoil. We're talking about the rift between Benjamin Franklin and his son William, who's the next notorious name on our list of villains. Bill O'Reilly has affectionately dubbed him the butt kisser. Here's why.
3: Surprisingly, William Franklin grew up to have very different political leanings from his father. He was a loyalist. He took the British side. Him and his dad really differed.
2: William Franklin was born out of wedlock around 1730. His mother remains a historical mystery. His father is on the $100 bill.
5: His father, Benjamin Franklin, had him illegitimately. Now, you could do that.

0: If you were wealthy, you couldn't do it if you were a regular farmer.
1: Benjamin Franklin raised young William, educated him, and opened every door he could for his son. But when the colonies started moving toward revolution, Ben Franklin stood with the patriots. William stood with the king.
0: William Franklin, he went right against his father, right against his father's philosophy.
1: It started before a single shot was fired back in 1763, when William was appointed royal governor of New Jersey by the king.
0: The king did that to undermine the revolutionary, to say, look at Benjamin Franklin's son, he's with me. It was a shrewd move.
1: And William didn't just sit quietly in the governor's mansion. For one, he had no interest in winning popularity contests.
0: He was mean to the colonists. He didn't like them. It wasn't like he was neutral. He went out of his way to try to humiliate his father, Benjamin, and try to deliver victory to King George.
1: Well, and not only that, he betrayed his father, right? He's sending intelligence reports back to the king.
0: He did everything possible to help London. And that's why the man is a villain to this day.
1: By 1776, New Jersey patriots were done with their governor. No surprise, his father did not step in to save him.
2: William Franklin had become involved with a loyalist organization called the Associated Loyalists and was arrested and imprisoned for a couple of years before eventually being exchanged for an American prisoner.
1: This is what you write. William wrote to the New Jersey legislature in 1776 in defense of his loyalist views before he was arrested. Their government will not be lasting, he added of the Continental Congress. It will never suit a people who have once tasted the sweets of British liberty under a British constitution.
0: It sounds like a butt kisser to me.
1: I love it, though. Appointed in 1763 governor of New Jersey, arrested by New Jersey patriots in 1776, and then his dad says, okay, you can trade my son?
0: Sure, his father had disowned his son up until that point. They never spoke again.
1: Coming up, Ben Franklin wasn't the only founding father who was betrayed by someone close. George Washington was too.
0: If I were Washington, I would have hung him and then thrown him into the Hudson River.
1: And later, the man who helped keep the revolution alive, even though it cost him everything.
3: Dies penniless. He believes in America.
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0: Always.
1: June 1776, with Washington still camped out here in Cambridge and the young revolution still in its crib, the commander had a hand-picked crew of men to provide personal protection.
15: And this is kind of an early Secret Service, if you will. Men of battle that had drilled experience. They were looking for experienced soldiers. So this is where Thomas Hickey fits in. He's an Irishman that had fought in the British Army.
16: No known portrait of Hickey exists. We asked our graphics department to come up with this. And as the image suggests, Hickey was a shadowy figure and ultimately a true villain.
17: He becomes George's Secret Service.
18: One of them.
17: And that happens here.
18: Right at this house.
1: So how does Thomas Hickey go from being an Irish soldier who fights with the British to a position of such trust that he is part of what we would now call Washington's close protection detail, his bodyguards?
0: Because there was no structure. Like, people are vetted, and if you got in with the right crowd, then you could advance very, very quickly.
1: Hickey should have been vetted, because in 1776, this former British soldier decided to serve the British again.
15: What you see as time goes on is his loyalty to the crown never really went away.
1: Hickey was accused of participating in a conspiracy to assassinate George Washington and decapitate the revolution.
15: He was part of several men that were conspirators, that were part of the lifeguard or Washington's guard.
1: When Washington found out, he acted swiftly. He ordered Hickey's public execution on June 28, 1776.
0: There wasn't a lot of due process going on back then. It was six guys came in and said, "Hey, Hickey wants you dead."
1: And Washington said,
0: okay. So that's what people don't understand. It wasn't orderly. It was chaos. And he wants to discourage that. And the best way you do that is with a noose around your neck in the public square.
1: Is there enough respect given to how, and I will use this word advisingly, brutal of a commander that Washington could be?
0: I don't see him as a brutal commander. I see him as a man who understood he was holding the whole army together by himself.
1: So you think he deserved it?
0: If I were Washington, I would have hung him and then thrown him into the Hudson River.
16: You don't have to be a conspirator to make Bill's list of villains. Just being a coward qualifies too. That brings us to General Horatio Gates, known to history as Granny Gates. He started out as a British Army officer with ambitions that exceeded his potential.

0: redcoats killed. Imagine that.
1: So how's he a coward if he kills 4,000 of his former soldiers?
0: Guess where Horatio Gates was? About a mile away from the actual shooting. I don't think I want him in my foxhole.
1: So is this a huge miss by Washington?
0: Oh, jeez. It's unbelievable. Unbelievable how bad a commander Horatio Gates was. Now, I don't know why Washington had him in second in command. He was just awful.
1: In fact, Gates' biggest contribution to history may have been unintended. Remember Benedict Arnold? Well, he was there at the Battle of Saratoga, too, in a big way.
0: Benedict Arnold arrives to save the day, where he gets his leg shattered, he's wounded, doesn't stop, stays on his horse, rallies the colonists, victory for the colonists. Nobody ever thought that was going to happen. So he was a courageous man, there's no doubt about it.
1: But when the smoke clears, General Gates excludes Arnold's heroics from his report to Congress. Like a true coward, he took all the credit for himself. And Gates is hiding behind a tree. Arnold's leading the battle, literally adding insult to injury. Gates then relieved Arnold of his command. It was a diss that changed the course of the war. Gates steals the glory from Benedict Arnold, right, and that begins Arnold's willingness to turn against the colonists.
0: That's true.
1: That's next.
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2: Years learning German, French, Russian, English, and finance. 35 years old, arrives in New York City as a Jewish immigrant in 1775. And by 1776, he's so invested in the Patriot cause, the British arrest him for espionage. That is a quick conversion.
3: And he's given away his own money. His own money he financed.
2: $650,000 in 1776 money.
3: His family were very well to do. And that's another thing going, whoa, why would you, if you have every comfort in the world in Poland, why are you coming over to New England to freeze your butt off? It's a matter of idealism. It's a matter of, you know.
2: What was it, though, about the American Revolution, the ideas of the Revolution? This was before the Declaration.
3: Good question.
2: Attracted these people.
3: Good question, Leland Vittert. The people who came to the United States, which wasn't the United States back then, all right, were all grievance mongers. Every one of them had a grievance. They wanted out.
2: Haim came from Poland, though.
3: Right. Same thing across the board.
2: He's a rich guy. He's got a nice life.
3: But for some reason, he wanted the adventure or the opportunity. And a lot of it was religious opportunity. I mean, Jewish people came here, and they were not subject to any kind of anti-Semitism, as they were throughout Europe. But what he provided and others was a specialty. And Washington needed specialists. He needed finance guys.
2: Without Solomon's cash, personal money, could the revolution have been fought?
4: All wars are money in one way or another. And financing during the American Revolution was a critical thing. And Solomon, you know, does the extraordinary thing of taking his personal fortune in several occasions and giving it to the cause.
2: And when Solomon's own money ran out, he helped America get loans and troops from France. The alliance was formalized with a treaty signed on February 6th, 1778. There's a narrative these days, 1619 Project, that says all of America's founding fathers were a bunch of rich, white, slave-owning guys who were aristocrats and they just wanted to keep their way of life going and they were going to build America on the backs of slaves. Yet you got this guy Solomon, a Jew.
3: Well, I don't want to offend the MS viewers, but there was never slavery in the northern part of the colonies. I mean, there were slaves, individual slaves, but it was not an industry here. Okay? The industry was in the South, in the agrarian South, where the crops had to be harvested because that was the entire economy. Up here, it wasn't. And you had all the abolitionists up here.
2: Does that make the 1619 Project inherently un-American, ignorant of what the revolution really was?
3: I think that's a pretty good description, ignorant.
2: By 1779, the Continental Army had stacked some impressive wins, not just at Saratoga, but in Trenton and Princeton, New Jersey, too. With masterful strategic insight, Washington established a vital fortress here along the Hudson River at West Point.
5: George Washington realized holding this high ground over the Hudson River would decide the fate of our young nation.
6: But while Washington could keep the British from sailing down the Hudson and dividing the colonies, he could not keep one of his own generals from switching sides. Benedict Arnold, now known to history not as America's Hannibal, but as America's traitor and our final villain.
2: Benedict Arnold's treachery, his decision to turn against the colonists, against Washington.
3: I think Benedict Arnold was just a bad guy.
2: In 1780, General Arnold commanded West Point. But the honor wasn't enough for him. Arnold wanted, he needed money.
3: Yeah, his young wife was venal, and she wanted all kinds of money and wanted all kinds of status and gowns. And I mean, Arnold was in it for money. It's unbelievable.
2: But that wasn't the whole story. Arnold also thirsted for the glory he'd been denied.
4: And it was because he was disrespected. He did not get the credit that he thought he would received, and in some cases, rightfully so, at Saratoga. But this all builds up to his betrayal.
3: I'm the hero of Saratoga. Nobody will acknowledge it. I'm not getting any money from the Continental Congress, so I'm going to hand over West Point.
4: And it's a massive betrayal, because he is giving away the secrets of, you know, basically how West Point is fortified, the order of battle, and then he's weakening the defenses so that the British can come in and take it.
3: And that would have been big had that happened. And tries to, and fails.
2: His plot exposed on September 25th, 1780. Benedict Arnold fled across the Hudson River and into British hands.
3: Then he goes and takes a regiment of the British and fights for the king, Benedict Arnold. He's actually fighting his own guys.
4: At the end of the day, it's Benedict Arnold that betrays his country, and he is personally responsible.
3: Yeah. And I mean, you can make an excuse that he got hosed, and he did. But come on. You know, these are your guys. You trained them, you fought with them, and now you're trying to kill them.
2: But despite that treachery, we know the revolution had a happy ending, even though it was not guaranteed.
4: It's a miracle that America prevailed.
2: How did it all end for our patriots and plotters? That's next.
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16: 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See terms.
4: But at the same time, those that did do some extraordinary things were rewarded to some degree. Some of them were. In some cases, they were given property from loyalists.
18: They just went back to their lives.
4: They went back to their lives, and then in many cases, nobody cared, which is really, you know, tragic.
2: The formerly enslaved man and hero of Bunker Hill, Peter Salem, also fought at the Battle of Saratoga and survived the war. In 1816, he died poor, but he died free.
4: Many of these men would die in poverty, especially the rank and file soldiers.
2: Dr. Joseph Warren was killed at the Battle of Bunker Hill. His kids endured the death of both parents, but enjoyed the birth of a new nation.
19: When Joseph Warren died, his four children, all under the age of 10, were left parentless. Their mother had already died of disease.
2: Bookseller Henry Knox went on to become the nation's first Secretary of War. He died in 1806, but his influence on the U.S. military lives on today.
18: Fair to say that Knox's military theory that he learned from the books that came through his store still affect the U.S. military today.
4: It does. I mean, some of the American way of war is pioneered in many ways during the American Revolution.
2: The financier, Haim Solomon, his loans were never repaid. The only profit he made from the Revolution was his freedom.
4: Dies penniless.
18: Dies penniless because he believed in America.
4: He believes in America.
2: As for the villains, well, we know conspirator Thomas Hickey died at the end of a hangman's rope. But most of the others ended up exactly where they belonged. Back in England, where Bill just went to pay his respects.
20: Benedict Arnold, perhaps the biggest scoundrel of the American Revolution, lived right here. He was rewarded by the crown for being a traitor. But one interesting thing, the British never liked him, even though he was a British officer after he tried to sell West Point to the British and that fell apart. They never trusted him. They knew
21: he was a bad guy.
2: And now, 250 years into this experiment we call the United States of America, much has changed. The ideas have stayed the same.
19: Even though it happened 250 years ago, there's an everlasting promise inherent within the Revolution that I feel like is our duty as Americans who live today to fulfill it.
18: Is there any part of the history that justifies the 1619 Project's take that these men weren't really patriots, they were just rich, white aristocrats who wanted to keep their slaves?
4: There's certainly nuance in the American Revolution, but this is the greatest generation, and the generation that has changed the world time and time again and continues to change it with the American ideals of freedom and liberty.
18: It's clear you believe in the greatness of America, the uniqueness of it, the exceptionalism of America.
20: Yeah, because that's the research. That's the fact.
18: The research proves that we should all be proud of our country.
20: Yeah. I mean, when you see each individual age, all right, and what happened in that age, unless you're agenda crazy, as many, many media people are, you have to come to that conclusion. I mean, it's not a hard conclusion. And you can hate Trump, and you can hate Biden, and you can hate all of these people. They're not America. That's not America. All right? They're men.
3: And some men make mistakes, some you don't like. But the big picture is, how many billions of human beings has America freed? You can add them up. World War I, World War II, Civil War, on and on and on and on. Yeah, we've done some bad things. We made mistakes. But overall, nobody comes close to, all right, what we have done for this planet.
18: Since the revolution, we have been in pursuit of a more perfect union. In 250 years, Americans and America has done a lot of good for the world. The next 250 are up to the patriots, who will risk their lives, their fortunes, and their sacred honor to continue this great experiment. And we all have quite a legacy to live up to. I'm Leland Vitter. For all of us here at News Nation, thanks for watching.
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29: Hey, everybody, I'm Brian Enten. In for Chris Cuomo. It is the eve of America's 250th birthday, a historic milestone for all Americans. As I just said, I'm coming to you live from Pigeon Forge, Tennessee, also known as the home of Dollywood. All this week, I have been driving across the country, hearing the stories of America's unsung heroes. Later in the show, I'm going to show you some of them. They will make you proud to be an American. I've actually been driving across the country in a Ford F-150. It's been an awesome week. But tonight, many Americans across the country are kicking off their own celebrations of the nation's 250th birthday. Shortly, President Trump will address the nation from Mount Rushmore, and in Washington, D.C., the Great American State Fair has resumed its festivities after temporarily shutting down during the day due to the triple-digit heat. It is hot here. It has been hot all day, 104 degrees. It actually rained here a little bit, so it kind of cooled things down. In Philadelphia, they had to cancel the 4th of July parade tomorrow because it's just been so hot. But back in New York City, there is one event that looks like it could be one-upping America's 250th birthday. You have heard the rumors for weeks, and now it has all turned out to be true. It's what everybody's been talking about. Right now, Taylor Swift and Travis Kelce are celebrating their wedding at the world's most famous arena, Madison Square Garden. They have literally shut down Midtown Manhattan. Major roads are closed for the reportedly 1,000 guests in attendance. And this could possibly be one of the most star-studded events this country has ever seen. Think about it. You've got two worlds colliding here. You got entertainment and sports coming together. For all the details, I'm joined by the host of the Naughty But Nice podcast, Rob Shooter. Taylor Swift super fan is with us tonight. JoJo, we've got event security expert Dan Donovan, because there's been a ton of security out there. And live on the scene outside Madison Square Garden, our resident Swifty and roving reporter for this evening, April Gambardella, is out there. Hey, April, we're excited to get to you. Looks like maybe it's a little rainy out there right now. Let me start with you, JoJo, though. Some details coming out just within the last couple of minutes. First of all, there's a picture now outside Madison Square Garden that says just married, and the just has T and T. So it looks like it did officially happen. We're hearing no bridesmaids or groomsmen. What more can you tell us, JoJo? Do you have any inside sources?
5: I don't have any inside information, but it was just announced that Adam Sandler was officiating the wedding as well. The purple billboards matched Madison Square Garden last night. It's a whole theme. It looks gorgeous. We're so excited.
29: Yeah, it is exciting. Rob, do we have any idea what the inside looks like? You know, we've been following these trucks making deliveries for the last several days. I heard there might be like a castle that they erected inside the garden. Any idea?
6: Yeah, you're absolutely right. So sources are saying Madison Square Garden has never, ever looked this glamorous, this luxurious. It was a plum and purple theme. We saw flowers go in earlier in the day, lots of draping. It is a magical garden that does include a castle too. So a real floral garden theme, which ties back to those official engagement photographs that Taylor and Travis posted on their social media. So I think it's quite clever too, turning the most famous garden in the world literally into a garden.
29: So the latest that we're hearing, again, I said no bridesmaids or groomsmen, but her brother, Taylor Swift's brother, was apparently the man of honor. And Jason Kelce, of course, Travis Kelce's brother, was the best man. Rob, any more information on the guests? I mean, it seems star-studded. We're hearing about 1,000 people.
6: Yeah, 1,000 people inside. What's really interesting about this is that there was earlier reports that the wedding, the actual wedding ceremony, would be much more intimate. It would just be about 100 people. There was even speculation that that ceremony had already happened. Now we're finding out from her publicist, who confirmed it with People magazine, that they were just married. And this was really, really clever, well organized. Within minutes of them being married, the front, the back, the sides of the gardens, all those signs on the garden turned to purple with a confirmation, and within minutes too, the announcement was made to People magazine. So beautifully timed, kept us all on our toes, but now we can say without any doubt, Taylor Swift just got married at Madison Square Garden.
29: JoJo, I want to go back to you. What does it mean for all the Taylor Swift superfans out there? You guys have lived the heartbreak that Taylor Swift has written her songs about. What does this moment mean, JoJo, for the superfans?
5: It's really special. I think a lot of us have sort of traveled with her as she's gone through less than stellar relationships and things of the sort. So to finally see her married, to see her with her person, and kind of see some of those tracks come full circle, like Love Story, it's just really exciting. I think most fans are just really pleased for her.
29: April, I want to go to you outside the arena. You are our resident Taylor Swift super fan. What is the vibe like out there right now? Did you see any of these A-listers when they were arriving?
7: Yes, so as you can see now, the weather has changed just a little bit. We were seeing temperatures of over 100 degrees. It's now a downpour, but there is a small but mighty group of strongholds who are here waiting to see celebrities waiting to see what happens next. We saw a big group of football players come and make their way through to the Garden. They had secret scans on their phone that they showed police officers, and then they were escorted into the Garden itself. That was fun to see. The weather is crazy, but there's still a lot of anticipation in the air. We spoke to a lot of interesting people, including a woman decked out in a wedding dress. She flew here all the way from Georgia. Another woman drove 12 hours with her children just to spot celebrities and support the happy new couple. A few moments ago, too, we actually saw a poster pop up that said, "Just Married TNT," and you could hear the people that are wading through this weather kind of cheer and clap in excitement. So it's crazy, but we got a lot of anticipation about what's going to happen next.
29: I am loving seeing you out there, April, because you are a producer on the Cuomo team, but you are a Taylor Swift super fan, and now it looks almost like you are covering a hurricane, like you almost blew away there.
7: Listen.
29: But it must be exciting.
7: I tried to stay professional through it. Very exciting. This is a night I will never forget, not only as someone who's been following Taylor, kind of going through the same life cycle as she has, but now with this weather being out here, it's great. I'm very excited to be here. We're all very excited to see what happens throughout the night.
29: Well, I'm glad you got to be there for the big moment, April. I want to go to Dan Donovan because the security actually is serious. There's a lot of NYPD out there. You've got 1,000 people, celebrities from all over the planet. How hard is it to pull something like this off, Dan?
8: It's a challenge, right? Because you've got Travis and Taylor. I mean, that's huge news. It's a lot of interest. But at least you've got a fixed facility. Now you got 1,000 A-listers that have high expectations. So there's still this massive threat that something happens, or this secondary threat to all of these Swifties that just want to be on the perimeter. So this team has done a phenomenal job putting together a great plan, 6 blocks of closed streets, and the tent for the drop-off to keep the onlookers away. They've basically taken the Game 3 of the NBA Finals when Trump visited, and kind of a very similar plan, plus more with this massive tent. It's a huge risk, and the biggest challenge is going to be when this night is over, and you've got all these people that want to leave.
29: People magazine had a quote with one source from inside who was saying that it looks nothing like Madison Square Garden, that they completely changed the look. And a lot of people wondered why she would want to do it there, Dan, but it seems like it makes sense because we haven't seen any images of her. We've barely seen any image of the guests. In terms of privacy, Dan, this seems like the perfect spot.
8: If you want to do it in New York, the Garden gives you that secure space, and now you get all the permits for all of this extra roadblocks and everything. And then you've got this venue that's got a theater at the lobby level. The event floor is actually on the 5th floor of Madison Square Garden, which, you know, most people don't understand. So there's so much space to utilize at Madison Square Garden. And you take that event floor and you can do anything with it, right? You've seen Billy Joel and you've seen sports. I'm sure Taylor's team did a phenomenal job creating an unbelievable space for this ceremony. But from a security perspective, with NYPD rolling out the resources they have, all the permits getting approved, the counter-surveillance teams, the sniper teams that are out, everything's in place to keep this really safe and secure.
29: I keep hearing about the underground tunnels, Dan, at Madison Square Garden, but I think, is that just a rumor?
8: Yeah, I ran the security for the last time the NBA had the All-Star game at Madison Square Garden. It's a complicated building to understand. As I mentioned before, with the event floor on the fifth floor of the building from street level, it feels like it's tunnels, Brian. It's not tunnels. It's just there's a lot of back concourses and levels. Penn Station's right underneath it. So there's not tunnels per se, but there is a lot of back hallways. You can get lost in that building really quickly if you don't know what you're doing.
29: Rob, I thought this was interesting. There is apparently a professional camera crew and full production there, and there are signs inside Madison Square Garden warning people that this is going to be a filmed event. Do you think this is going to turn into some kind of Netflix special or something?
6: Oh, yeah, absolutely. So we know that Taylor was offered millions of dollars by the streamers that even stream this live. She everything she touches turns to gold. But what we've learned from Taylor throughout the years is that she wants ownership. She's in charge of her own products. So she wasn't going to hand over the most important day of her life to a streamer. What she's done

0: is she's filmed it herself. She's paid for it, she's paid for those crews, and she'll probably edit it herself. And once she has a final product, she'll put a ribbon on it, and then she'll figure out what she wants to do with it. It could be released in cinema. She was really successful recently with the Eras tours that played it in big cinemas. It could be something that goes to a streamer. She could use it for music videos. Taylor Swift is an absolute genius at marketing herself. She's a genius at publicity, and this is an opportunity that I think she's going to really make sure not only speaks to the fans, but also to makes her a lot more money in the process.
1: Do we know, Rob, who was set to perform? I heard a lot of names in the lead-up.
0: Yeah, what we know is Stevie Nicks is going to take the stage. A source of mine confirmed that. There's rumors, too, that John Bon Jovi is going to perform, too. Earlier in the day, we saw John's sound equipment, his stage equipment, be loaded into the arena. And then the big name we're hearing quite recently, within the last couple of hours, is Paul McCartney. These are big, big names, and now the New York Times is even reporting that Taylor herself will take the stage with potentially Paul McCartney to close out what might be the biggest celebrity wedding, maybe of all time. I can't remember covering anything quite like this, and I've been doing this a really long time. What she's pulled off is extraordinary, right in the heart of Manhattan. We haven't seen a picture yet, too. We know the wedding dress is Dior. Christian Dior has done the wedding dress. That's going to be the next thing we're going to see, when she's going to put that out. So before we see any video, I predict we'll see a beautiful photograph of the new happy.
1: JoJo, I'm curious, JoJo the superfan here, do you think we're going to see any new music, like a wedding song, or do you think her next album could be based all on this next chapter?
2: Definitely. Taylor has always been really honest that love is super inspiring to her. Her last album, Travis Kelce, was obviously the muse for a lot of it. And it was lovely. It was happy and carefree. And I would be really surprised if she's not inspired in some way by this day to create some sort of art. I'm sure it would be music.
1: Rob, any idea on a honeymoon?
0: We know that they're not going to go on honeymoon right away. He has a teammate, somebody in the NFL, is getting married in a couple of weeks, and they are confirmed to be at that wedding. After that, my sources are saying the Caribbean, they're going to take some time off together, and I think they really just want to disappear. This was a very big public moment for Taylor Swift, even though we haven't seen any pictures yet, we will. And so I predict in a couple of weeks, they'll both go off the grid and go and travel around Europe, go to the Caribbean, have a beautiful time together, and then back to New York. New York is going to be their home base now. He's still got a massive career in the NFL. She's the biggest pop star in the world, but it looks as if New York is where they're going to call home.
1: Big public moment for Taylor Swift. It is also a big public moment for our April, who is out there. It looks like the rain has slowed down a little bit. How is it? I mean, do you think the I mean, it was heat, now it's rain. Has that kept some of the fans away?
3: I think it's kept a few of the fans away. We really expected to see a lot more, but the people who are here are so passionate. I think the rain is a little bit of an unexpected delight, really, because we've all been sweating all day waiting for this, so it's a little fun. We're just rolling with the punches here. It's cooled everything down, so I'm expecting maybe to see a bit more people here, but those who are here, they've said they're staying here, they want to see Taylor, they want to see Travis potentially come out, and they're ready for anything. I mean, we're Swifties, we're going with the punches here.
1: And you've got your shirt on, you're ready to go. April, appreciate you being out there. Rob Shooter, JoJo, Dan Donovan, happy 4th of July to all of you. Thank you for joining me tonight.
4: Thank you.
0: Happy 4th.
4: Appreciate it.
2: Thank you.
4: Good to see you again, Brian.
1: All right, see you guys. Good to see you guys too. All right, coming up next, from Madison Square Garden to Mount Rushmore, President Trump is getting ready to make a 250th birthday speech at the famous landmark. But earlier today, America's most controversial mayor, New York City's Mayor Zoran Mamdani, gave his own address to America, pointing out what he sees wrong with the direction of our country. Is this patriotism run amok, or is he just exercising the right our forefathers fought for? That's coming up next. We're live in Pigeon Forge, Tennessee.

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18: On July 4th, it's going to be approximately 107 degrees out. And I'm going to go and I'm going to make a really long speech just to show that I can do anything. It's going to be 107.
19: It's not wrong. It's been hot. And if tomorrow's temperature is anything like today, that speech may be a lot shorter than he says. But as America turns 250, we are witnessing a tale of two speeches. In about 2 hours, Trump will address the nation from Mount Rushmore, and we will likely hear how he made America great again. But on the other side of the country, New York City, we got the opposite thing happening. Mayor Zoran Mondami, who has become the face of the Democratic Socialists of America, he delivered his own speech from City Hall behind the desk of George Washington and pointed out what he saw wrong for the direction of the country. Take a look at this.
20: But patriotism has never been about pretending our nation is without flaws. Patriotism is every act of righteous descent. As we mark 250 years, what do we see? We see the wealthiest country in the history of the world, one where children go to sleep hungry while the world's first trillionaire hungers for more. We see monopolies that dominate every industry and oligarchs who buy elections. We see masked agents terrorizing our streets, eating food cooked by our undocumented neighbors before spiriting them away in unmarked vans.
19: The people standing there next to him, what an odd look. They all just look so miserable holding their flags. The question is this holiday weekend the right time for a speech like that? Let's bring in conservative talk show host Jason Rantz and host of the Aggressive Progressive podcast. We've also got News Nation political contributor Chris Hahn. And for some historical perspective on all of this, presidential historian Douglas Brinkley. It's nice to see all three of you gentlemen. I want to start with you, Doug. You know, it's a big moment, 250 years, the big birthday tomorrow. With other big historic moments for America, is it inappropriate to criticize the USA like what we just saw?
21: Well, look, every mayor or senator is going to give a different kind of speech. I suppose Mayor Mondami wanted to represent with the progressive wing of the Democratic Party and underline the Ellis Island tradition of New York, the immigration tradition. He himself, of course, was born in Uganda. He could never run for president, nor could Alexander Hamilton, for not being born in American soil out of the Revolutionary War, era top names. So he decided to make it clear that he's carrying the Bernie Sanders thing forward and chose it. I would have modified it. If I were him, I would have given a little bit of why people are doing fireworks in New York and coming into Times Square to celebrate. But alas, I think it's a political speech he gave, trying to start having influence in the Democratic Party with the progressive wing. And he did it there. And in some ways, it was very austere. In other ways, as you pointed out, seemed stilted.
19: I mean, Jason, let's look at the shot again. I mean, it's a very bizarre shot when I've been traveling the country and most of America is celebrating. If we can put it up again, when it goes to the wide shot, the other people there, it looks like a wartime speech. No one is smiling and it looks like they're almost being forced to hold the flags, Jason.
22: Yeah, I mean, they look like props for a very divisive speech. Most of us, we can understand that there are going to be problems that people will talk about in this country, right? There's no problem with dissent in a general sense. But on America 250, this is your choice not to embrace patriotism, but to embrace this sort of national self-loathing. To Douglas's point, there are people who will be doing fireworks over the course of the next couple nights, right? They're doing it because they want to come into this country. There are plenty of immigrants who want to come here from the very countries that Mamdani and others within the socialists will celebrate. And yet they're coming here.
23: Everybody around that table just came to this country, Jason. Every single one of them. And you know what? Yesterday, the President of the United States gave one of the most divisive speeches in the history of this country at the opening of the Teddy Roosevelt Library. And tomorrow night, he will give a list of grievances a mile long in front of a swamp-filled reflecting pool of his own making. This president needs to stop honoring himself and start working to solve the problems of this country. Mondami has solved problems in New York City. He has cut the deficit. He has balanced the budget, and everyone standing behind him was a new American proud to be here. And if you read or listened to the entire
22: no
23: speech,
22: one was proud to be here in that speech. Commitment.
23: And yes,
22: you know, he called every single one of them, Chris.
0: Even if you don't like President Trump, can't you just celebrate the 4th of July and have a fun weekend and celebrate America's 250th?
23: It didn't seem celebratory at all. I think what Mondami was doing was in the American tradition. Mondami did not go out there and list personal grievances like the president did yesterday in front of the TR library and what he will do tomorrow night, I am sure. Mondami listed issues that we need to work on as Americans. And maybe if the president of the United States worried more about the issues instead of building monuments to himself, Americans down the road might build a monument to him. But he's more concerned about his own pride, his own grievances, and building monuments to himself. And that's why he's going to be the lowest ranked president in the history of this country.
22: The entire speech from Mamdani was nothing but grievances. He calls it an arena of supremacy where only a select few are allowed freedom. That is absolute insanity. And it's coming from a man whose religious and racial background didn't seem to matter to the point where he's become the most important and powerful mayor in this great country.
23: He could not for a moment reflect the greatness of this country because he doesn't like this country.
22: That's why they want to rebuild.
0: I want to let Doug be the tiebreaker here. Doug, you're going to be the tiebreaker. What would our forefathers have thought of this moment?
21: Well, I go back to the bicentennial in 1976 and the way Gerald Ford tried to heal the country, the big success that New York had with it. And we need to heal right now our country. And you're hearing the cross currents and each are making their points. But in the end, let's for July 4th kind of be the United States of America, like your neighbors. And, you know, we don't need to be held captive by political speeches. We can just embrace local Main Street parades, veterans of war, marching bands, barbecues and the like, and have a day where it feels good to be in this great country.
22: Yeah.
0: I agree with you, Douglas. I hope we can all just enjoy the weekend and maybe we'll get back to the craziness on Monday. Douglas Brinkley, Chris Hahn, Jason Rand.
23: We appreciate you all. Brian, but I don't think it is.
1: So angry.
23: I don't think that's what the president's going
0: to
23: give us.
0: I hope so, too. Or maybe we just drown it all out for the rest of the weekend. We can just make the choice to drown it all out.
23: I'm not going
0: to appreciate you guys. I hope you guys have a good barbecue tomorrow. I hope everybody has a good weekend. It'll be kind of cool from Mount Rushmore. Abby Four, see you guys later. All right. Coming up next, we are going to dive into the Nancy Guthrie case. You know, a lot of people celebrating this weekend, but one family not celebrating is Savannah Guthrie's family. There's been a lot of back and forth about the ransom notes. Are they real? Are they not real? We've got some new reporting coming up after the break.
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19: So while Americans across the country are gathering with their families to celebrate the 4th of July, Savannah Guthrie and the Guthrie family continue to feel the pain, the incredible pain of not knowing what happened to their beloved mother, Nancy. There are conflicting reports this week that have made things even more difficult for them. First, Reuters reported the FBI believed the ransom notes, which Savannah thought could be real, were actually fake. But then we received a different report that many in the FBI not only believed the letters could be legit, but that the FBI is still considering this to be a kidnapping for ransom case. Now, does that mean that they believe Nancy Guthrie could possibly still be alive? And where do things stand now? Joining me is high-profile defense attorney Mark Garagos and also criminologist Dr. Casey Jordan. Two of my favorites here on 4th of July Eve. So this is nice, but it's still such a sad... This is such a sad thing to talk about. Mark, I want to start with you. You have some sources on the inside. You can kind of explain a little bit here. Where did this confusion come from where you had some in the FBI telling Reuters that they think all the notes are fake, but then the FBI came out and said, no, we actually think they might be legit?
35: Thanks, Brian, and happy 4th of July to you, too.
1: Yes, you kind of nailed it exactly as to what happened. Yesterday, there was a report by Reuters. I don't think Reuters got it wrong. I think their source was basically CYA trying to cover for what happened initially. As you know, Brian, the sheriff there has taken quite a bit of grief.

0: an official statement basically debunking that statement. So you can tell that there was clearly, at least from where the people I discussed it with, there was a fissure in the FBI, and that's how it got played out over the course of a day.
1: Yeah, and you're right. I mean, we haven't seen a statement like that from the FBI in months, and for them to officially comment on this was interesting. But Mark, what do you mean by... So you're thinking the person who leaked the info saying that the notes were not real was trying to cover themselves. What do you mean by that?
0: Well, because one of the kind of working theories going on right now is the theory about the Bitcoin and the kidnapping for ransom. It appears now that the working theory is that this was a kidnap for ransom, and that there was something that was done initially to test the Bitcoin and the wallet, and that there was a misstep during that kind of reverse engineering of the Bitcoin. And what I'm told is there was actually a test done to see if they could trace back to that wallet, that somebody did not follow up on that in real time the way they should have. They now believe, based on the subsequent notes that have come out, that somebody knows something who's out there, a so-called Confederate, and that the person who kind of screwed up initially was the source for the Reuters story, and the people who now have figured that out and now give credence to the subsequent notes are who drove the issuance of the FBI statement that came out, like you said, and like I've suggested, is somewhat unprecedented in this investigation.
1: Yeah, that makes sense. It's interesting, the behind the scenes, to think about it. Casey, do you think any of the notes are real? What does your gut tell you?
2: I don't think any of the notes are real, and I think Mark encapsulated perfectly kind of the politics that are going on behind the scenes. And I think that we heard an accurate report that the FBI doesn't think they're real either. The number one reason, and this is probably 90% of it, is that nothing, no communication has offered any proof of life, proof of death, evidence of anything. Everything that might be in these notes, and I would give my eye teeth to actually see them and do some text analysis. And the bottom line is, whatever they're mentioning that we know of is stuff they could have just learned online or picked up from AI and, you know, the satellite images of the scene and everything else. So without any proof of life or death, there is no reason to believe that they're real. But I agree with Mark. They're just kind of hedging their bets and going, well, we can't say yes, we can't say no, because we can't prove anything no matter what. So we're just going to stay right here in the middle and leave just kind of a little wiggle room in case we want to pretend that there is some legitimacy down the road. They just don't want to rule it out completely. But logically, they're not real.
0: You know, it's such a great point, because my reaction has been all along, it's inexplicable to me that the notes, or the author of the notes, keeps using media outlets, when all this author has to do, when they're asking for the most recent one, for instance, you're asking for one Bitcoin. Well, by the way, I would not take investment advice from this guy, because Bitcoin has gone down dramatically since his first demand. But second, there's $1 million in rewards. Go to a lawyer. Have the lawyer show the lawyer proof of life. Have the lawyer, if you're afraid of these people and you're truly a Confederate, have the lawyer work out some kind of an arrangement to cloak you with protection, get you your money, and as a collateral to this, you could actually do a good deed and help solve the thing. So that's, if you're not a fraudster, has been kind of my motto on all of this.
1: I am so stuck on Mark saying that. He started saying that in the beginning, and you brought it up a couple times, Mark. I'm curious what you think, Casey, that the person involved, or if there's someone who was involved that maybe isn't the main guy, or even if it is the main guy, that they could go to a lawyer, you know, and I'm sure it's hard to live like that right now. You think the FBI is on your back. You go to a lawyer and you try to work something out where you'll give information in exchange for some kind of deal. Do you think that could be possible, Casey?
2: Well, they live in complete fear. I mean, Savannah's put $1 million on the table for any information at all, and she would pay it. But the information is not forthcoming, because the people who might have that information

0: If there were two, we've discussed this in the past, Brian, one may have taken out the other one because your chain is only as strong as its weakest link. So if you've got two people involved, one of them may have been eliminated and the other one doesn't want to go to prison. He would just much rather go off into the sunset because, as you know, my theory is that it was more likely to be a bungled burglary than a kidnapping for ransom. Nothing about this shows professionalism. But the notes really do smack of antisocial personality disorder. It's a hoaxster, it's attention-seeking, immature, kind of these, you know, Beavis and Butthead, let me see if I can get in the news. Real kidnappers do not communicate through TMZ. They call the family with a lawyer, without a lawyer. Communicating through the media is a go-nowhere place, but it does get you 15 minutes of fame. I mean, we're doing it right now. And some 18 to 28-year-old in his mom's basement is squirming with delight that we are talking about his fake notes.
1: Yeah, and there's still so much that doesn't make sense. Casey Jordan, Mark Garagos, appreciate you both. I hope you guys have a good barbecue planned or something this weekend, because you guys deserve a little break. So thank you for coming on.
0: Good to be here.
2: Thank you.
1: All right, see you guys. Okay, coming up next, I spent this week on a road trip across the country, really just meeting some of the most incredible and inspirational Americans. It's been awesome. I've been in that F-150 all week. Well, I just got out of the F-150 an hour ago. I'll introduce you to some of them coming up next. We've also got President Trump getting ready to make a historic speech, and you're going to hear that, the lead up to that, coming up in a little bit.
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13: So as I mentioned earlier, I spent the week going across the country in a Ford F-150 pickup truck to celebrate the spirit of America. I spoke with some of America's unsung heroes who keep the country moving. It was an amazing experience. It's been awesome. Here's a look at some of the people we met along the way.
14: There is nothing like an American road trip ahead of America's 250th. And you never know who you'll meet. Like this convoy of Harley riders, veterans, moving an American flag from coast to coast.
13: What does it mean to you to carry the flag on your Harley?
15: It's a great honor. I mean, this is freedom. This flag represents so much for the American people.
14: And it's been an honor for us to meet so many extraordinary Americans. Like this group of friends in Iowa, delivering flagpoles to veterans.
16: It means a lot to me. I sure appreciate this new flag.
13: What has it meant for you, doing this?
17: You know, for me, I'm a veteran myself, but when I'm doing this mission, I just consider myself more of a fan.
18: It means a lot to me, but it means more because of my son, you know, coming back from Iraq. So, yeah, it's pretty special.
19: It just shows that, you know, it's something that I helped fight for. That's what means the most.
14: From flagpoles in Iowa to the oldest blacksmith shop in the country in Baltimore, Maryland. An old-fashioned place built on American ideals.
13: You know, the 4th of July, it's like the 250th birthday of America. What does that mean to you? I mean, you're a blacksmith. Well, it seems just so American. What does that mean to you?
20: It means a lot. You know, I don't sit at home and work on a computer. I'm here getting my hands dirty. I'm helped building Baltimore into a nicer and more beautiful place the same way people were doing it like 150 years ago, 200 years ago.
14: G. Krug & Son is and always has been a family business.
21: It's really cool watching them all learn and grow and master the art and see how far they've come.
14: And there's just something about being on the open road leading up to America's 250th. A feeling only an American truck driver can truly understand.
13: You mentioned freedom. I mean, truck driving, it is very American. It feels American. Even just being in this truck feels American.
22: Absolutely. I don't think there's another job out there where you experience the freedom that you do when you're driving a truck. And that's what America was built on, freedom.
14: Freedom is something Rowdy McMahon doesn't take for granted. She was deployed to Afghanistan, where she cared for injured Americans as a nurse.
17: What was it like at first in Afghanistan?
21: You think you're mentally ready for it, and within the first day of being on base, we got rocketed.
14: Rowdy came back home with PTSD in a battle to get back to feeling like herself. Her husband was worried.
6: When I was an airline pilot, I'd come home. I didn't know if I had a wife to come home to. And I thought, what can I do? What can I do? What can I do? And I thought, let's go racing.
14: And so racing is what they did. It's in her husband Maverick's family's blood. And almost instantly, it became a part of Rowdy's, too.
21: And when I got out of the car, I couldn't wipe the grin off my face. And I think it was the first time since I had gotten back from deployment that I had genuinely smiled.
7: How does that feel?
21: I think it should be good. Being in a race car,
8: Ford.
21: More than anything else, I can shut off the inner monologue. Everything else quiets and you're totally present.
14: Shutting off that inner monologue in the race car was Rowdy's road to healing. And now she works with the Wounded Warrior Project to help other veterans heal through race car driving. On America's 250th birthday, heroes like Rowdy are what has kept this country so strong.
17: My mind always just goes to like the fact that you served overseas, that you went to Afghanistan, but I guess patriotism is also like helping each other when you get back.
21: Yeah. Yeah, patriotism is, right, watching out for your neighbor and understanding that we do have the freedom of choice and that we probably should choose kindness.
9: Rowdy really was so amazing, and I got to go out on the racetrack when she was in the race car. Just so inspirational, and it really makes you think about how much we have to be thankful for with America's 250th birthday coming up tomorrow. We'll be right back.
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6: From sea to shining sea, Americans from all walks of life celebrate a quarter millennium of liberty.
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13: In this country, we can achieve the wildest and most impossible dreams. And no dream in history is bigger or more incredible than the one that started on July 4th, 1776.
14: We can learn from the past. But America's story isn't frozen in the past. It has chapters yet to be written, not by one person or a few people, but by all of us.
15: The next 250 years requires Americans to be citizens, not spectators.
6: On a very special episode of The Hill Sunday, we examine the legacy of the first 250 and talk about the trajectory of the next 250. And we're getting outside of Washington for some exceptionally American kinds of small town celebrations. Plus, we've got a great debate between two preeminent scholars left and right, Cornel West and Robert P. George. Was the revolution worth it? And we'll have some other sweet treats for freedom lovers everywhere. The Hill Sunday starts now. Hello from Washington and welcome to The Hill Sunday. I'm Chris Steyerwalt. Well done, America. That's 250 in the books and a moment to be proud of for all our nation has accomplished. But as we begin our 251st year, if you listened closely, you could hear the fight over the meaning of our founding and the future of our ideals in between the boom of fireworks and the blare of the brass bands.
16: The Declaration proclaims truths the founders believed to all mankind, yes. But it says those truths in language intended to be familiar specifically to the American nation that it was authored to, authored by, and authored for.
17: And yet the irony is that the story of America has so often been written by those who were told by others with power and influence and wealth that they were anything but exceptional.
18: We remember what makes our country so special. The hardworking men and women who live in strong communities and share a belief in freedom, opportunity, and progress.
19: And the ideals captured at our founding were unprecedented in 1776, and also they remain unfinished in 2026.
6: Nationalists, democratic socialists, conservatives, and liberals offering some starkly different views about where the country is and where it should be going. So here, fortunately, to help us make sense of our revolutionary political moment, who better could you have than Charles Lane, columnist for the Free Press, and my esteemed colleague at the American Enterprise Institute, and my esteemed colleague here at The Hill, Ian Swanson. He's the editor-in-chief, and he's the guy who has to sort through my copy twice a week. So
20: lots of fun, Chris.
6: I'm going to be extra nice to you. guys, I don't want to be Chicken Little here. I'm bullish. I'm a bullish case for America and where we are now. I wouldn't want to be any other country in the world. But it seems very clear, and Chuck, I'll start with you. It seems very clear that we are, much maybe as we were in 1975, at a point where there are some strongly divergent ideas that are present in our political discourse.
11: National unity eludes us, to put it mildly. And, you know, I was reflecting on this because the revolution itself and the revolutionary period was, despite the victory of the revolution, a time of tremendous internal strife among Americans over all these questions that we're furiously debating now. And you wonder, does that mean we're just kind of going through something we've always been going through? Or is this kind of different because we're a much more mature country with a lot more responsibilities in the world and a lot more sort of sunk costs that makes it somehow more dangerous now to be arguing at this kind of fundamental level over our values?
6: And if you look at this, if Christina can bring up in the control room the poll, do you still believe in the American dream? I don't know if we can show that, but there it is. That's from the Primo AP NORC survey. The 51% of Americans who say it once held true but does not hold true anymore. Now, what the American dream is an amorphous question. It means different things to different. There are as many different American dreams as there are Americans. But how much of what Chuck is talking about, if you agree with Chuck's premise, which you should, if you agree with Chuck's premise, how much of that is due to pessimism, right? So if people are concerned that they don't think the future is going to be good, are they more likely to be tetchy now?
12: Well, I think the poll is a little bit depressing and probably suggests or probably points to the underlying issues with the economy, a lot of them which are longer term rather than short
6: good.
12: Term. The economy is pretty good, but it's hard to afford things. And I'm not trying to make a Democratic talking point either. I'm really talking about things that I took for granted when I was a 20-something going to college.
6: The mobility question.
12: Well, yeah. I mean, it's much more expensive to send a kid to college. It's much more expensive to buy a house. I was doing a podcast a few days ago, and I had two younger editors and reporters on with me. And I asked them, do you guys think that you'll eventually own a house? And they didn't. Because it's just so, you know, stratospheric, the cost right now. And I don't think that's one party's to blame or one party's the other to blame. But I think those are the kind of things that I think underpin those poll numbers.
6: So when you hear J.D. Vance and you hear Zoran Mamdani, you hear a cultural conservative, a person who's saying that this revolution isn't for everybody, this is for Americans, and you hear Zoran Mamdani talk about the disaffection and how people have been excluded and all of that stuff. Talk about, Chuck, how the horseshoe has bent, right? We see the ends of the horseshoe coming closer together in this period of disaffection.
11: What I see is and this is related to the point about the American dream, the country's legitimacy at a very basic level being contested. People, for different reasons, whether on the right or the left, just are openly questioning whether this system is still, like, legitimate, something that people can repose their faith and credit in. And, of course, the Mamdani narrative and the Vance narrative couldn't be more radically opposed to each other. But, as I said, the one thing they agree on is there's sort of something fundamentally off about what's happening right now. I guess the saving grace here is that everybody still invokes the founding.
6: Yes.
11: Everybody still says, you know, if you interpret it my way, the founding, you know, can be our guide. And I think, you know, we still haven't lost that. We still haven't quite veered off into this whole thing was kind of rotten from the beginning. People aren't saying that.
6: And that is the repudiation in a way of the 1619 Project concept that tried to, a decade ago, illegitimate the U.S. founding and say, well, actually, it wasn't this. I can say, coming out of this weekend, that people loved America, right? Whether they were doing it with Donald Trump and Lee Greenwood or whether they were doing it with Zoran Mamdani, Chuck's right, there was a lot of love for the USA out there.
12: Yeah, I think that's true. I mean, I think you saw that in some of the parades across the country, some of the events across the country that I'm excited that you're going to show for people later in the program. I think we're just at a time where both political parties are really divided over within themselves. Republicans are divided over the best way forward for America. Democrats are divided over the best way forward for America. They're divided.

0: on fundamental issues. They're both battling over that. We're coming up on a presidential election.
1: Oh, we certainly are.
0: That maybe will give us some answers to where they think they should go.
1: So let's do that in our time remaining. I'm going to stay with you for a second. Inside this Democratic Party, right, we have these profoundly diverse ideas about, are we a country of future, the voice that Barack Obama gave, the voice that you heard from Wes Moore, or is it, are they going to embrace radical change?
0: Absolutely. And I honestly don't think we know for sure.
1: Right.
0: I think it's, we're going to find out. But probably more in the primary process of 2028 than we are in the midterm elections of 2026. These elections we've had in New York, and particularly in Colorado this last week, where a 15-term incumbent was defeated by a 29-year-old Democratic Socialist, that is causing a lot of consternation in the Democratic Party about what comes next. What I can't figure out is whether Democratic primary voters, particularly those voting in states like Texas, Georgia, Alabama, Mississippi, all these southern states that actually end up having a huge influence on who the nominee is going to be, are those people going to end up voting for an AOC-like figure if she's in the race? Are they going to decide that's the person that can win this time, or are they going to go for something that's a little more centrist?
1: Chuck, it doesn't matter what happens in the midterms. It matters what people think happened in the midterms. What do you think? Are Democrats going to embrace a John Ossoffian kind of argument going forward? Or are the, I guess it'll depend on how things turn out, but who's got the juice?
2: Look, if, say, Graham Platner loses in Maine, if an Abu El Sayed in Michigan gets the nomination and goes on to lose to Mike Rogers for the Senate, I think that's going to send a big yellow light up in Democratic ranks. Like, okay, this ideology goes too far. On the other hand, if those guys actually win
1: if
2: Senate
1: they ride
2: seats,
1: the wave, yeah.
2: If it's not just a gerrymandered district somewhere in Manhattan, but it's a big state, especially a swing state like Michigan, even more of the energy in the party will flow toward the left. And I really think right now what I see, and this comes from conversations I've been having with some Democrats lately, establishment Democrats are really perplexed at their failure or inability to do anything about this wave that's building led by the DSA. And it doesn't take a whole lot more victories before, even if they don't sort of have the majority per se of all the House seats, for that faction to become, in a way, the dominant one in the party.
1: And it's am I right to think that the nationalists, in a revolution that began in the 2010s, right, with the Tea Party, that no one's getting to the right of J.D. Vance, right? Like, I don't know if Tucker Carlson runs or something like that, but J.D., the Republican Party's on its course. There's nothing that's going to happen this midterm that's going to turn it back towards the traditional conservatives. They're on their course, right?
0: Well, I think you might have told me, maybe it was somebody else, but nobody wants to get to the MAGA of
1: right.
0: J.D. Vance.
1: Right.
0: You know,
1: yeah,
0: it's
1: yeah,
0: not
1: yeah.
0: to the right or the left. It's to the MAGA. He is not going to let anybody get to the MAGA of him.
1: Yeah.
0: And that's the way he thinks his path is built to winning the nomination.
1: Nikki Haley's not going to descend out of a cloud and restore Reaganite conservatism in the Republican Party.
2: I mean, the irony is the Republican Party, if you had to judge right now which is the more united party, you would say it was the Republican Party.
1: Sure.
2: And the Democrats are sort of saying, well, look, we were going to have a big tent, right? Their problem may be that everybody inside that tent is arguing with one another.
1: Right.
2: And they won't be able to cohere and mount the kind of campaign they're going to need to run in 2020.
1: But it worked for Republicans, right? Democrats have been trying to avoid a Tea Party for a long time with substantial success. But the Republicans have controlled for most of the recent era, all of Congress and the presidency.
2: The difference is, I still think, even though it's not as toxic as it used to be, the socialist label is...
1: No, they're communists. The president told me.
2: Well, you know, and there's a reason he's doing that.
1: Yeah.
2: That is base mobilization for this November. He is banking on it, and it might be smart politics to finally give this sort of, you know, not too terrifically happy or excited Republican base a brand new reason, a brand new thing to be against that's so dire that they have to go to the polls.
1: All right, well, communism, here we go. Guys, thank you so much for making time for us today. Happy belated Independence Day, USA, USA. Okay, coming up, We're going big on small towns as we close out the semi-quincentennial celebrations. That's next. But first, we've been on the road to 250 for the past year, talking to some of the leading lights in American history and the ideas of the revolution, including Yuval Levin, Alan Gelzo, and the late, great Gordon Wood. We'll be sprinkling some of their insights over today's show, starting right now. Stay with us.
3: 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They didn't need Thomas Paine to tell them that they should be independent. 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
4: I think Lincoln saw himself very much as an heir of the founders, and the work that he was doing as president was the preservation of the revolution and the revolution's principles.
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1: 40% of all Americans live in communities of fewer than 30,000 people. This is still very much a big country of small towns. So we thought, why not highlight some of the coolest celebrations of the semi-quincentennial from places like where I and a lot of Americans grew up, small town America. Say hello to Alan Keck. He's the mayor of Somerset, Kentucky, home of what claims to be the biggest small town Independence Day bash in the country. And Thomas Carroll, he is the chief marshal of the 4th of July parade in Bristol, Rhode Island, the oldest continuous celebration of its kind in America. Let's first go to my Appalachian cousin down in Kentucky, where folks from Somerset, I assume, are recovering from their mint juleps But not Mayor Keck. You are here to tell us the good news. Three separate fireworks displays, the grand opening of a distillery and a professional bull riding tournament. I don't know what you call professional bull riding meets. Y'all really let it rip down there. How was your 4th of July?
20: It was incredible. We had a really a week-long party to celebrate our great country.

0: And I don't know that I've ever been more proud than I was last night seeing what 4,000 or 5,000 friends and family celebrate our country. And it was with PBR. It was with Horse Soldier Bourbon. And there was red, white, and blue everywhere to be found. So I think our community was proud. And I can't stop smiling from it.
1: And I assume we didn't have a very political conversation. I assume people were mostly interested in talking about loving America, right? It was, people, I assume, in this community did not want to talk about who they didn't like. I assume they wanted to talk about what they loved.
0: Yeah, and really, that's what we've been doing in Somerset. We're telling our Heartland story, our Appalachian story, and it's been focused around things that bring people together. And I campaigned years ago to light up Somerset to promote our small town, but to do so on things that did unite us, art and music and food and spirits. And that was exactly what happened last night. Yeah, there were no political conversations other than just folks saying how awesome it was, how happy they were to celebrate our great country, and to enjoy some bull riding and fireworks.
1: All right, it's too warm down there for a. It was too warm down there for a hot brown. What do you? What was the best thing you ate or saw eaten?
0: Oh, there was some Texas style brisket, no doubt. But I think most folks, because it was 95 and humid, were enjoying Kentucky old fashions or Horse Soldier Bourbon over ice. It was more about spirits than it was food, I felt like.
1: I hope you kept an eye on people. Last thing before I turn you loose. Question is, Kentucky is a state that is Republican overwhelmingly, but elects Democrats, governor, and does all of this stuff. Is there something about Appalachia? Is there something about this that makes this possible? Is there a bipartisanship to Kentucky?
0: I think there's a lot of history in electing Democratic governors. I do think the state has shifted far more conservative. I live in a district that President Trump won with almost 80% of the vote. I don't think we'll elect a Democrat statewide, candidly, for a decade or more. So while we did this past time, I think those days are long gone, and conservative leadership in our state is trending and is going to continue to trend. Kentucky's growing for the first time in a long time, thanks to a lot of conservative policies. We're growing in my town because we've promoted the low cost of living and the amazing place that it is. So it's unique, maybe a little bit of bipartisanship, but I think conservative politics will continue to win here.
1: All right, Mr. Mayor, we thank you very much. Okay.
0: Thank you for having me.
1: Let's go up now to Bristol, Rhode Island. Thomas Carroll, we thank you so much for being with us today. I assume you had a quahog. I don't know. I guess you had Adele's lemonade would be the correct choice in Rhode Island, right? Not a hot day. But is it true that you marched in the Bicentennial Parade 50 years ago?
2: Yes, I was 15 years old, and I was in a small marching band from my hometown. My older brother and I marched 50 years ago. Yep.
1: And talk about the difference then and now. As you were old enough at 15 to have an appreciation for what was going on in your town and in the country back then and today, talk about what's the same, talk about what's different.
2: Well, at 15, I was absolutely aware of what the celebration meant. Not much difference in the weather. I will say this. It was in 1976, it was probably one of the hottest and longest parades in the town's history. And yesterday did not disappoint. Yesterday was 95 plus hot and humid, and definitely a battle to the end. But as far as the celebration goes, obviously I'm older. I have a great appreciation for the love of the country, the town's passion, you know, for our history and patriotism. And it's just definitely a different perspective marching in the front of the parade. And
1: yeah,
2: instead
1: of that's right.
2: Normally buried in the back, you know, so.
1: New England, which is the cradle of the revolution, right? This is where things really got started down in Boston and or up in Boston. But this is for New England. There's a sense of pride, right? Do you think that's why Bristol's been able to keep this going for, I think, what, 241 years?
2: 241 years. You have to remember that Rhode Island was the first colony to declare independence on May 5th, a full couple of months before the rest of the country. So there's celebrations in this state. Start with the Gatsby Day

0: celebrations and the burning of the Gatsby. And then this celebration, as far as its longevity, it speaks to the patriotism of the town, the love of the country, and the love of the freedoms we have. So it's this remarkable committee keeps this going every year, year in and year out. Just a great celebration, but a great appreciation for our country as a nation. And there's no bipartisanship on this particular day. It's all an appreciation for the freedoms we have.
1: So. And I'll do you one better. In addition to giving us the great Gordon Wood, rest in peace, Gordon Wood, the preeminent historian, if it wasn't for Rhode Island, I don't think we would have had independence, because the radicals from Rhode Island were down there goading everybody in Philadelphia, the very few that were coming in alongside John Adams, making the case and telling the folks. So every American should be grateful to Rhode Island today, right?
0: I appreciate that. Thank you very much.
1: Yeah. Heck yeah.
0: It's been a great ride. I can tell you that. It's marching down the center of that parade, leading that parade, just phenomenal. If it weren't for the adrenaline rush and the heat yesterday, I don't think I would have made it, to be absolutely honest. I did have Del's lemonade. I did have a stuffy. Okay. There are certain Rhode Island traditions that are strictly Rhode Island, and including our accent and a lot of our peculiarities. You know, but great time.
1: Too hot for a New York system wiener, though. I think we'll declare it too hot for all.
0: I did not have any gag yesterday. So there weren't any to be found. So,
1: well, we really appreciate you being with us, and we also really appreciate you and everybody across the country who use this as an opportunity, because as the founders would have said, posterity will look back to you at 50. At 150 and at 250 and at 200, and posterity will look back and emulate your example, and the people who are marching in the tricentennial will have you to thank for it. So we are grateful to you, and we appreciate your time.
0: Thank you very much, Chris. Thank you for having me on.
1: Heck yeah. Stay cool. All right. Coming up, we have some fireworks of our own as the Hill Sunday hosts a debate on the meaning and value of the American founding between a couple of philosophical icons left and right. Cornel West and Robert P. George will duke it out, friendly, when we come back after this word for another of Rhode Island's favorite sons, the aforementioned Gordon Wood.
2: I think it's important to understand that the United States is the one that created the anti-slave movement. Slavery had been taken for granted for thousands of years. It becomes a problem to be solved with the American Revolution. And the northern states, the eight northern states, are the first states in the history of the world to abolish slavery where it previously legally existed. Now, it took another 80-some years and a civil war to end it. But certainly the momentum to end slavery began with the American Revolution.
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19: Cornel West is a man of the left, and a distinguished one, too. He was the first black man to receive a PhD in philosophy from Princeton University and has been causing an uproar ever since, including with his first book, Black Theology and Marxist Thought, way back in 1980. He is a professor emeritus in the Department of African American Studies at Princeton, and he is the Dietrich Bonhoeffer Chair and Professor of Philosophy and Christian Practice at the Union Theological Seminary. Robert P. George is a man of the right, my fellow West Virginian and my colleague at the American Enterprise Institute. He is the McCormick Professor of Jurisprudence and the Director of the James Madison Program in American Ideals and Institutions at Princeton. He has served on the United States Commission on Civil Rights as a member of the President's Council on Bioethics. Now, Drs. West and George are famous for their differences, but also famous for their friendship. The two have traveled the country to prove that people with radically different ideas about America can disagree fruitfully and respectfully, shedding more light than heat on the subjects at hand. So who better to join us for the discussion of what the American Revolution and our Declaration of Independence, now in its 251st year, means? Dr. West and Dr. George, thank you so much for being with us, and a happy belated Independence Day to you. So I really only have one question I'd like you guys to consider. It's the question we've been wrestling with on this show all year. For all the complaints about what's wrong with America in the past and all that's wrong with it today, can we say that it was worth it? As the non-West Virginian here, Dr. West, I will give you first crack. Was independence worth it? And by extension, was it necessary to create a new birth of freedom for the world?
20: Well, one, let me say I'm so very blessed to be with my brothers from West Virginia. Indeed. But no, I think we should look at the American Revolution against the backdrop of not only modern times, but human history. Most of human history has been the history of organized greed and weaponized hatred and routinized indifference to the weak and vulnerable. And so the American Revolution, the independence, was a moment of interruption, attempt to push back certain forms of organized greed and institutionalized hatred. If we know it was also tied to certain forms of barbarism, the treatment of indigenous peoples, and certainly, of course, the barbaric slavery of Africans. pushing back working class white brothers who had no property. They could not participate. And of course, women across the board. So we always keep track of the underside. But that moment of interruption was a crucial one, because a constitutional republic is a very difficult thing to pull off. It's very rare. It's very fragile. And it could be part of the precondition of the expansion of democratic possibilities, so that you could deal with indigenous peoples, you could deal with slavery, you could deal with patriarchy, you could deal with class subordination. And so certainly it was worth it. And I think we have to have a humble attitude toward any attempt to create something new, given the backdrop of so much of the wretched history of the species.
19: Dr. George, I think he stole a march on you there. That sounds like the answer I thought I might get from you.
18: Well, there's certainly nothing in what Brother Cornell said there with which I can disagree. Chris, it's a joy to be on with you, my fellow West Virginian, and always a blessing to be on with my dear Brother Cornell West. We've been teaching together and lecturing together and praying together and singing together now for more than 20 years, and it really is a blessing. Well, look, I want to emphasize something that Cornell said. Republics are very fragile. In fact, up until the founding of the American Republic, all previous republics had failed. All efforts to establish government, not only of the people and for the people, but by the people, had failed. And often when they'd failed, Chris, they collapsed into the worst forms of tyranny. So a lot of people were about to give up on the very possibility of people governing themselves. People were about to conclude that, well, the best we can hope for in this vale of tears, we human beings, fallen, frail, fallible creatures that we are, is a benign form of despotism. Now, most despotism is not going to be benign, but that people were prepared to think is the best that we can do. What our founding and eventually our Constitution showed is that we can do better. We can create a republic that long endures, and our republic has long endured. And that Declaration of Independence, embodying what Abraham Lincoln would later call the ancient faith, that Declaration of Independence contains the key principle of a successful republic. That is the principle that all men are created equal, endowed by their creator with certain unalienable rights. Martin Luther King was right to refer to that as a promissory note. It didn't mean we had achieved it for all the reasons Brother Cornell mentioned. We hadn't achieved it then. We still haven't achieved it fully today. We still have sins and faults and failings. And yet, every time we have been true to those principles, we have not had anything to be ashamed of. What we have to be ashamed of in our history is when we have failed to live up to those principles. So we need to continue to act on that promissory note, to do our best to make into a full reality the principle of the profound, inherent, and equal dignity of each and every member of the human family, the principle at the heart of the Declaration of Independence.
19: Dr. West, would it have happened eventually, right? So this is to go with a Marxian theory of history. Is this something that was just bound to evolve somewhere in the world, or was there something unique and different and special about what was possible in the 13 colonies in the late 18th century?
20: Well, one, I don't think there's anything inevitable about human history. That human will, human choices, human volition play fundamental roles in human history, which means history can go a number of different ways. That is certain circumstances and condition and place with which we all have to come to terms. But no, there's nothing inevitable at all about it. It was the vision. It was the courage. It was most importantly, and this is something that the founding fathers, slaveholders, though they were, they understood, you had to have persons of a certain kind of character vis-a-vis the public interest. Character as citizens trying to sustain a republic. Now, we of course, the racism was there. Of course, the sexism was there. But they knew that they had to have something that's tied to an allegiance to a public interest bigger than just factions, different, bigger than just selfish interest in that sense. And so I think Brother Robbie and I would want to accent civic virtue, civic courage, a sense of being committed to a common good,
19: Dr.
20: bigger
19: George,
20: than just a private good.
19: Dr. George, the shorthand is that this is a tax revolt by a bunch of slave owners who didn't want to pay their taxes, and they dressed it up after the fact with some happy sounding stuff about life, liberty, and the pursuit of happiness, but that at the core, this was an economic kind of struggle. And that this was not different from things before, and that Americans just tell ourselves that this is different, but in reality, it's the same thing as everywhere. So go ahead and light that straw man on fire for me.

0: to make a republic, in order to launch this thing. Now, you asked Brother Cornell a moment ago whether the founding of the American Republic was inevitable, and Cornell said it's not, and I completely agree with him. There was no inevitability here. But I can't help but think it was providential. My goodness, it was only possible because you had a figure like George Washington, the unique and indispensable man. He wasn't the greatest thinker. He wasn't the greatest theorist. But without Washington, it wouldn't have happened anywhere. It wouldn't have happened in 1776. It just wouldn't have happened. And you not only had Washington, but somehow at the same time, in the same place, you had Washington. You had Adams, who in another way was necessary. You had Jefferson. You have Madison. You have Hamilton. Now, they fought like cats and dogs. They didn't like each other. They fell out with each other. There was a lot of fussing among them. But together, they made it happen. They made a republic that could, as Lincoln said, eventually would say, long endure.
1: Mm. And so I leave you guys with this final question. I said I would only ask you one, but I have two. I can draw a line from the Declaration to Gettysburg. I can draw the line to, and I'm partial, to Calvin Coolidge's address, the 150th anniversary of the founding. And I can definitely draw it to Martin Luther King's speech, the promissory note that you talked about, Doctor. I can see the long thread pulled through our history about those ideas. Where do we go now? What is the voice? What is the idea that will pull that thread forward so that we can connect a new generation with the ideas of the Declaration, of Gettysburg, of MLK's speech? Dr. West, we'll start with you again.
2: Well, I would simply say that I would argue that the Black Freedom Movement is a fundamental leaven in the American democratic loaf, because if Black leadership had responded to hatred with hatred, had responded to terror with terrorism, had responded to lynching with creating a Black version of the Ku Klux Klan, You wouldn't have had an American democracy. So that the issue, again, of integrity, honesty, decency, compassion, character becomes fundamental. I'm talking about the best of the Black freedom struggle. Of course, you've got the worst of every community, the worst of every society. But I do want to stress that, because I think in the end, character, moral consistencies, spiritual humility, courage to fight for something bigger than you, that sits at the center of not just the American Revolution at its best, but our present moment at its best.
1: Man,
2: too.
1: You got me fired up. All right, you get the home field advantage. You get the last at bat, Dr. George. What do you say?
0: Chris, if this republic fails, it'll fail for the reason that all previous republics have failed, as Madison told us in Federalist Paper number 10. That is faction. That is polarization. That is people being driven apart. Citizens coming to understand each other, not as fellow citizens who may happen to disagree, but rather as enemies to be defeated and even destroyed. The way we will survive, and the only way we can survive, is if we recover what Lincoln called that ancient faith, that we recover the principles of the Declaration and the principles of the Constitution, so that whatever our differences are, we share those commitments. And on the basis of those shared commitments, we can be civic friends even when we disagree. Go to Gettysburg. Lincoln prays at the end of that speech, very short speech, but he ends it with a prayer, that this nation under God will have a new birth of freedom, and that government of the people, by the people, and for the people shall not perish from the earth. That can only be fulfilled. That prayer can only be fulfilled if we treat each other as friends, even when we disagree, not as enemies.
1: All right, gentlemen, you've given me goosebumps. Mine eyes have seen the glory of the coming of the Lord, guys. That was fantastic. Thank you so much for being with us. And again, a happy belated Independence Day. Thanks for coming by. Okay, you, America, you stick around, because there is much more of this special episode of The Hill Sunday coming up.
3: Lincoln was very, very conscious that the United States in the 1860s, in the midst of war, was really the only large-scale democracy still on its feet after the age of revolutions at the end of the 18th century. And every aristocracy in Europe, every king, every dictator, every whatnot, were counting on the Confederacy to win this war and thus show that democracy doesn't work. Nice idea, but look, it's impractical. Even the Americans couldn't make a go of it. What Lincoln is talking about at Gettysburg, and in some respects is talking about just for almost all of his life, is this idea that ordinary people are capable of government.

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14: Now, you know that I am unusual in many ways, including, though, in my love of Calvin Coolidge, an accidental president who bound the nation together through reform, restraint, and a humble patriotism during a chaotic era. He was definitely the right man for America's 150th birthday in 1926, the quincentennial. He skipped the big show in Philadelphia on July 4th because it was a Sunday, and Calvinist Calvin wasn't one for a Sabbath blowout. Plus, it was his birthday. He is the only president to have been born on the 4th of July. But Coolidge went to Independence Hall the next day, 100 years ago today, and gave a speech that should rank with the immortals. At a time of rapid technological change and cultural upheaval, what Coolidge called the clash of conflicting interests and the welter of partisan politics. Sound familiar? He promised Americans that the structures the founders had laid down would serve the nation still. It is a much-needed message today. So please indulge me, if you will, in sharing a few lines from Silent Cal. It is little wonder that people at home and abroad consider Independence Hall as hallowed ground and revere the Liberty Bell as a sacred relic. That pile of bricks and mortar, that mass of metal, might appear to the uninstructed as only the outgrown meeting place and the shattered bell of a former time. Useless now because of more modern conveniences. But to those who know, they have become consecrated by the use which men have made of them. They have long been identified with a great cause.

0: They are the framework of a spiritual event. The world looks upon them because of their associations of 150 years ago, as it looks upon the Holy Land because of what took place there 1900 years ago. Through use for a righteous purpose, they have become sanctified. Amen. Amen. Okay. Along the road to 250, I met someone else with a love of presidential history almost as unusual as my own. Bennett Ray is the creator of Cooking with Congress. And when I visited him in California earlier this year, he whipped up a special treat in honor of today's birthday boy, Calvin Coolidge.
1: A slice. I made a small one, but a slice of pork apple pie. And we're going to throw a piece of cheese on top, just
2: as silent Calvin cow would have done it.
1: Now, I was told the first few times that I did a apple pie with cheese on top,
2: right?
1: I was admonished by people in my comments. They're like, whoa, you do not melt
2: you don't
1: cheese
2: melt
1: on
2: it.
1: Top.
2: No.
1: Which I thought was insane. I was like, why wouldn't you melt it on top? But you're not supposed to. You're supposed to just lay a cold slice on top. This is all for you. I've made this maybe 6 or 7 times in the past couple of months.
2: Why?
1: Well, I've got a cookbook.
2: So you're testing.
1: Yeah, so I was testing many, many times.
2: So this is...
1: Put aside a slice.
2: It's basically a regular apple pie with what kind of pork in it?
1: So this one is using crispy bacon. So salt pork is one of the ways you could do it. There you go.
2: Come on.
1: Calvin Coolidge.
2: Brother. I was expecting like a weirder pork situation.
1: You know, salt pork was common. That was like one of the ways in the original recipe. So the recipes I'm doing... A few of them I've kind of tweaked. Salt pork is also it's difficult to find in grocery stores, so I want something more accessible for people who are going to cook these recipes
2: at
1: home.
2: This is...
1: And also, I think it's better.
2: Excellent. This is really good. This is genuinely, genuinely good.
1: I'm glad you like
2: it. And you're genuinely a good cook.
1: Oh, thank you. It took a long time, but, you know, it's... Honestly, cooking bad food taught me how to cook better food, and now I'm cooking great food, so it's a strange, strange course.
2: So we say happy birthday, Calvin Coolidge.
1: Happy birthday, Cal.
2: So good.
0: And it really actually was good. So stay with us. A Revolutionary Almanac is next after a word from Yuval Levin.
3: You know, there's a kind of fashion in political science to say, look at the small European democracies. They're so much simpler. They're so much more
0: always
3: democratic.
0: The Swiss. Always.
3: Yeah, the Swiss, the Norwegians. The fact is, the United States is not like Switzerland or Norway. The United States is like India. It's like Brazil. It's massive. It's immensely diverse. But it is ultimately governed better than those other democracies. They have their virtues, too. But for 235 years now, we've had this system of government allowing this amazingly dynamic, constantly fighting with itself, society to hold together. And I think we should not underestimate its capacity to get us through this moment, too. It is unique, and it's our gift. We should be grateful for it.
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0: Almanac for today, Sunday, July 5th, 2026. On this day in, when else? 1776, the first printing of the Declaration of Independence was distributed. The so-called Dunlap broadsides came out of the Philadelphia shop of 29-year-old Irish immigrant John Dunlap. Of the approximately 200 copies sent forth on this day, most went to the 13 states, of course, to share the news, but one was sent by Jewish American merchant Jonas Phillips to his cousin Gumpel Sampson in the Netherlands. To throw off any prying British eyes, Phillips sent the declaration under the cover of a note in Yiddish, but the Brits still intercepted and placed it in the imperial archives. But Phillips's family's ties to our founding document didn't end with a purloined print. Did you know that it was Phillips's grandson, Uriah Levy, who rescued the home of the Declaration's principal author, Thomas Jefferson? Levy, a veteran of the War of 1812 and the first Jewish commodore in the United States Navy, revered Jefferson for the Declaration, but especially for the groundbreaking Virginia Statute of Religious Freedom. Levy had been court-martialed multiple times for fighting back against the bigotry common in the Navy of his time and saw in Jefferson great hope for the promise of equality. When Jefferson died deeply in debt, his family was forced to sell at auction the founder's beloved Virginia estate, Monticello. It slid into such disrepair that by 1834, Levy could purchase everything for what would be less than $100,000 today. He lovingly restored the property only to see it seized by Confederates at the start of the Civil War. They sold it to raise funds, and Monticello again moldered. That is until 1879, when Levy's nephew, the aptly named Jefferson Monroe Levy, reacquired the property for the family and again restored it to its previous glory before passing it in 1923 to the foundation that still operates the home as a museum and a World Heritage Site visited by hundreds of thousands each year. So whatever you're getting back in shape this week, we hope it's a beauty. Until next time.
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0: The man accused of killing conservative influencer Charlie Kirk expected in a Utah courtroom today, the first of a multi-day hearing. Prosecutors expected to lay out their case and their evidence as they push for the death penalty. Kirk's widow, Erica Kirk, will also come face-to-face with the suspect in her husband's murder for the very first time. Today, the so-called Trump Accounts for Kids officially live as President Trump historically rings the opening bell for the New York Stock Exchange and the NASDAQ from the Oval Office this time. Millions of children have already been registered, and hundreds of thousands could be eligible for extra seed money to fund their futures. Plus,
1: we were punished enough against Bosnia-Herzegovina to play with 10 men, 30 minutes, in a decision that was completely unfair.
0: Maybe the biggest story of the morning, a stunning reversal. FIFA letting Team USA's leading scorer back on the field for tonight's matchup against Belgium, rescinding that controversial red card from the last game. Belgium's coach saying it's April Fool's Day at FIFA HQ after President Trump's reported intervention. Good morning to all of you folks out there. I'm Alex Capriello in this morning for Marky Martin. It's so good to be here with you. It's Monday, July 6th. Thanks so much for waking up right here with us. In just a few short hours now, prosecutors are going to be laying out their case against the man accused of killing conservative activist Charlie Kirk nearly a year ago now on a Utah college campus. Prosecutors are going to be previewing the evidence against Tyler Robinson, including that alleged confession to his roommate. And for the very first time, we expect Kirk's parents and widow, Erica Kirk, to be inside the courtroom for the start of this multi-day hearing. We have News Nation national correspondent Nancy Liu in Provo, Utah this morning. Nancy, tensions running high, and it's going to be high as well inside of that hearing.
2: Absolutely, Alex, and it could be quite emotional as well. As you mentioned, this will be the first time Erica Kirk will be in the same courtroom as her husband's accused assassin. His parents are also expected to arrive here at court later this morning. Tyler Robinson is accused of shooting and killing the conservative influencer at a Turning Point USA event at Utah Valley University back in September. During the preliminary hearing, which some describe as a mini trial, prosecutors plan to present DNA evidence linking Robinson to the killing, as well as testimony from witnesses and investigators. They're also expected to present a video statement from Tyler Robinson's former roommate and romantic partner, Lance Twiggs, something Robinson's defense team tried to block. Twiggs received limited immunity after telling authorities about messages in which Robinson apparently admitted to the crime.
3: Because this is a preliminary hearing, hearsay is admissible, meaning that they don't have to call the witness to testify about what was said. So the recorded statement can come in this preliminary hearing. During the course of a trial where a jury is going to have to determine beyond a reasonable doubt if the crime was to be committed, they're going to need to bring his former roommate in to give live testimony about what was said to him.
2: Now, Robinson's defense team has tried repeatedly to get the death penalty off the table, as well as block cameras from being in court. They've been unsuccessful on both fronts. There will be a live stream of the preliminary hearing. That is something Erica Kirk has supported. Alex?
0: Nancy, a lot of speculation about whether or not a plea deal might be offered. What are the chances that Tyler Robinson might take something like that up?
2: Yeah, Alex, it's definitely a hypothetical for now, but we did speak with one legal expert who says there is a single factor that might get Tyler Robinson to accept a plea deal.
4: A plea deal is possible if the prosecution takes the death penalty off the table. Obviously, Tyler Robinson is not going to accept any plea that's going to put him on death row, but if the prosecution agrees to a life term, no death penalty, I think the defense would do backflips and would accept that type of deal immediately.
2: Now, so far, Robinson has not entered a plea in this case. And while he did turn himself in, that is not an admission of guilt. This week's preliminary hearing is for the judge to decide if there is sufficient evidence to warrant a trial. Alex.
0: All right, Nancy Liu, live for us from Utah all this week. Thank you very much, Nancy. President Trump heading to Turkey tonight for the annual NATO summit. That's where disputes over funding, U.S. military commitments, and the wars in Iran and Ukraine are going to be testing the alliance and its relationship with Washington. News Nation Washington correspondent Corey Smith live for us at the White House this morning. Corey, we could learn more about this so-called NATO 3.0. Also, the United States' potential pullback of support of NATO.
5: Alex, good morning to you. A senior U.S. official tells News Nation the president will arrive in Ankara Tuesday afternoon. He's expected to participate in a bilateral meeting with Turkish President Recep Erdogan. No doubt Iran going to be part of those discussions, given Turkey's unique role as a NATO ally that has close diplomatic ties with Tehran. But Wednesday is the big day. The president expected to meet with NATO leaders for a working session. We're told this will be a bit of a progress report. The Trump administration, as we know, has really been pushing this NATO 3.0 framework where Europe takes ownership of its own defense and security, putting up billions of dollars of its GDP for defense. Also Wednesday, President Trump expected to meet with Ukrainian President Volodymyr Zelensky. The White House still very much trying to bring the war between Russia and Ukraine to an end. And Ukraine, for its part, trying to secure that $8 billion funding package that is currently stalled in Congress. We know the House and Senate aren't expected back in session until July 13th, but no doubt it's likely to come up in conversation. Alex?
0: And Corey, let's chat about the war in Iran. Indirect technical talks were paused last week. Do we have any new information about when they might restart?
5: Yeah, they were put on hold for 5 days of mourning of Iran's former supreme leader, Ayatollah Ali Khamenei. State media in Saudi Arabia is reporting indirect talks expected to resume on Saturday, July 11th in Pakistan. This was the scene over the weekend. Large crowds have been gathering in Iran to pay their respects to the supreme leader who was killed in the very early days of Operation Epic Fury. There, those supporters called for retribution against America and Israel. We know it's the war between Israel and Hezbollah in southern Lebanon that has really been a major obstacle in getting these talks restarted. And we have seen a bit of a rift forming between the Trump administration and Tel Aviv. Benjamin Netanyahu was asked about the dynamics of the relationship between the two countries this weekend. Let's listen.
6: 99% of the time we see eye to eye, but in any family, in any close friendship, there are sometimes differences of opinion, and we discuss them openly, I can tell you, in a free spirit, and usually we resolve them too.
5: Meanwhile, the prime minister's office says he and the president agreed to meet soon here at the White House, Alex. So we expect to get some more information on when that'll take place. Back to you.
0: All right, Corey, thank you very much. You're taking a live look at the White House, where President Trump will ring the opening bells for the New York Stock Exchange and the NASDAQ directly from the Oval Office. It's the first time this has ever happened. It's all part of the launch of that Trump Account for Kids, a new investment program under the One Big Beautiful Bill Act. Think about the lines of a retirement type of account starting at birth. Let's go to News Nation national correspondent Marcus Espinosa live at the Wall Street for us. Marcus, the White House says this is a long-term investment into our next generation of Americans.
7: Hey, Alex, good morning. Yeah, it's essentially a child savings account, getting them into the market here as early as possible. So more happening than just the opening bell here. But what you're seeing is the administration, the Trump administration, tying its fortunes here to the economy and trying to show the public that they are investing in their future, and particularly here with young children as they move into midterms, which are approaching very quickly. So again, millions of people, according to the administration, have already signed up for this. There's a few rules that folks have to follow in order to qualify, but not that many, all things considered. The Treasury Department says more than 6 million children have already been registered. You have to be under 18 with a valid Social Security number. They are eligible, but only those born between January 1st of 2025 and then December 31st of 2028. They qualify for what's called the Treasury's $1,000 seed deposit. So parents, grandparents, and others, they can contribute to this as well, up to $5,000 a year. Financial analyst Peter Najarian says the accounts are designed to help families begin building that long-term wealth while introducing more Americans to investing.
8: The U.S. Treasury giving you the opportunity to have those investments that go into place. You cannot touch them. That is something that they are very, very adamant about, is this is not something that you get $1,000 and you suddenly just can suddenly take it away. That's not part of the deal. This is an investment into the future. As you can see that right there, all the way up to 18 years old.
7: There's ample proof in the stock market over the past 70 years. If you begin putting money in early, that will no doubt compound and gain in value as time moves on. So this could be a great thing for families moving forward, Alex. And really, the administration pushing this forward, no coincidence, right before midterms, as I mentioned. Even John Fetterman is on board with this investment idea. He says no need to let politics get in the way of your children building a future for themselves here, something that everybody should take advantage of who is eligible for. So TrumpAccounts.gov, that's where you can head right now if you are eligible to do so. So we're going to have that later today. I will be inside to bring that to everybody live. Exciting day here on the stock market.
9: No doubt about it. All right, Marcus, thank you very much. Here's that big story we were telling you about. Tonight, Team USA takes on Belgium in the FIFA World Cup round of 16. But it's the stunning about-face that's got everyone talking. Top scorer Fuller and Balogun will be on the field now that FIFA actually lifted that one-game ban following the red card during last match against Bosnia. And new this morning, Belgium officially trying to appeal that decision. Let's go to News Nation national correspondent Ryan Bass, who joins us live from St. Petersburg. Ryan, good to see you this morning. You're also at the site of a watch party. Balogun's reinstatement is just as controversial as his red card. Some people even saying that President Trump may have actually gotten involved with this decision, right?
10: Yeah, Alex, it's a pretty shocking U-turn from FIFA. I mean, one of the biggest storylines we're talking about here with the World Cup. Team USA thought it had lost its leading scorer, but yesterday FIFA had cleared Fuller and Balogun to play. And this, as you talked about, Alex, after a source told News Nation that President Trump directly called FIFA's president asking for that red card to be reviewed. Now, this has been sending shockwaves through the entire tournament. Balogun scored in the win over Bosnia and Herzegovina and then was sent off in that second half on a controversial red card that was supposed to trigger an automatic one-match suspension. FIFA had initially said that card couldn't be appealed, but now the striker, who was raised in the UK but switched international allegiances to the US, is cleared to play tonight in Seattle against Belgium, giving Team USA a massive boost in its biggest match in decades. Now, FIFA says it relied on an Article 27 rule that gives its disciplinary committee the power to suspend a punishment. President Trump applauded the decision, saying FIFA had reversed a, quote, great injustice. According to the Associated Press, Trump's call with FIFA's top leader came earlier this week, days before that suspension was lifted yesterday. Now, Belgian soccer officials are simply not buying it. The country's soccer federation says it was astonished by FIFA's decision here and was granted this morning the right to appeal that decision, which means FIFA's appeals committee will hear Belgium's case. European soccer body UEFA also saying this morning in a statement that FIFA, quote, crossed the line with its decision to repeal this red card. We actually caught up with Fox Sports' World Cup host Rob Stone, who says while the rollout was messy here, FIFA ultimately made the right call.
11: Had this matter been handled within 24 hours after it, I think people would have felt a lot more comfortable about it. It seems odd, the timing and the optics of it happening essentially 24 hours before kickoff. In the end, though, like, FIFA got it right. This was the wrong call in the moment. It's

0: Now, this, Alex, is an unusual move, but it's actually not an impressive one. In fact, FIFA made a similar call with Portugal star Cristiano Ronaldo before the World Cup, lifting his suspension so he could play in Portugal's opener in this 2026 World Cup. Now, Team USA, they benefit here. They get their leading score back as they look to reach their first World Cup quarterfinal since 2002. We'll see if that Belgium appeal actually comes in time for this right. match that comes tonight, Alex. There's no guarantees that it will, but certainly interesting, and Team USA benefits here.
1: Yeah, time is ticking, and we know we have, you know, half a day, 12 or so hours until that game really kicks off. So I think every USA fan right now is just hoping that appeal never actually goes anywhere. And we're going to break it down a little bit later with the former interim head coach for the women's national team. So a lot more analysis to come. Ryan Bass, thank you very much. Let's take a live look at Capitol Hill before we go to break. Is the battle for control of Congress all about an affordability crisis or maybe something much more sinister? How Republicans are reframing that debate and how that could play with voters. Quarter past the hour, more Morning in America, right after this.
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2: We have new details this morning about the man charged with killing a Pennsylvania state trooper in a semi-truck crash last week. The Department of Homeland Security says the truck driver, Michael Bond, is in the country illegally. Investigators say Bond plowed into trooper Michael Pahira Jr. while he was inspecting a semi on the side of the road. According to DHS, Bond is from Haiti. He's been living here in the U.S. illegally since 2025. DHS says he has a commercial driver's license from Massachusetts. Now the Pennsylvania State Troopers Association wants an investigation into how he was actually able to get that license. A shakeup in the race for the open U.S. Senate seat in Michigan, setting up the latest showdown between the old guard of the Democratic Party and its increasingly popular Democrat socialist wing. State Senator Mallory McMorrow announcing she's suspending her campaign, saying she'll back whichever Democratic candidate advances to face the Republican, Mike Rogers. The race down to State Representatives Haley Stevens and former Michigan health official Abdul Al-Sayed. Stevens has the backing of big-name Democrat leaders, but Al-Sayed has been endorsed by some of the more progressive names. That's people like Congresswoman Alexandria Ocasio-Cortez. And it all comes as Republicans work to frame the midterms as a referendum on socialism.
3: There are many Mamdanis popping up running for Congress around the country, and you better be very serious about this. This is a serious threat to our whole system of government.
2: Joining us now, Alex Bolton, senior staff writer for TheHill.com. Alex, good to see you this morning.
4: Good morning.
2: Michigan, as we know, a key battleground on this year's Senate map. What impact do you think Mallory McMorrow's exit is going to have for Democrats in that race?
4: Well, it's tough to say because she was occupying the territory between Abdul El-Sayed and Haley Stevens. Of course, El-Sayed is backed by Bernie Sanders and other far-left progressives, and they want radical change in Washington, and Abdul El-Sayed is running on that platform. The question is, can he win in a general election? And they're running against former Michigan Rep. Mike Rogers, who narrowly lost to Alyssa Slotkin by about 20,000 votes in the last election. So he is a formidable Chuck Schumer leader is backing Haley Stevens, who's more of a middle-of-the-road mainstream Democrat. And it's divided the party. The question is, if El-Sayed wins, and right now he's ahead of Stevens in several polls, can he be competitive in the November election? And so some Democratic strategists I've talked to think that their party is going through a Tea Party movement that the Republicans saw back in 2010. And so they're worried that if some of these progressives win these primaries, it's going to be tough to beat good candidates like Mike Rogers in November. And Michigan is a critical state for the Democrats. They have 47 seats. They need at least a four-seat pickup to win back the Senate majority. Right. So if they were to lose Michigan, that'd be a big problem. And this is, of course, a seat that was held by retiring Democratic Senator Gary Peters.
2: Yeah, look, there seems to be some real momentum behind particularly these Democrat socialist movement that we're seeing, including what we've been watching in New York, Colorado as well. At the very same time, their opponents, the Republicans, working to try to reframe this conversation, saying these midterm elections are actually a battle against socialism and communism, as President Trump just put it in his words over his speeches this weekend. Let's listen to some of his remarks.
5: The opposite of the American system and the communist system has never worked. Our warriors did not fight communism on battlefields across the world, only to have that menace rear its ugly head right back here in America. We're not going to let it happen.
2: So are the president's warnings like that resonating with undecided voters at this time, especially when polls indicate that concerns over affordability in the economy actually are the biggest threats to Americans?
4: I spoke to Trump's pollster before the July 4th weekend, and he said that Republicans are relishing this comparison, running against candidates who won either in Colorado or New York. Some of them specifically identify with the Democratic Socialist movement. Others are aligned and call themselves progressives. But it is a contrast that Republicans are eager to make. And even Trump's political allies acknowledge that Republicans are facing serious political headwinds heading into November because of those affordability issues and Trump's approval ratings, which are pretty low. Typically, that means big wins for the party that are out of power. But the Republicans, and Trump in particular, feels that by framing the entire Democratic Party as one aligned with Zoran Mamdani, the Democratic Socialist in New York, or Alexandria Ocasio-Cortez, or some of these other primary challengers who won last week, either in Colorado, in the Denver area, or in New York City, that they can make this a race about, you know, a referendum on communism, which clearly President Trump is trying to do, given that he's has a difficult position because voters just aren't in love with his handling of the economy. He says, well, it's better than what the communists would do. Whether that works or not, it seems to me a bit of a long shot, but it's something that GOP strategists are eager to highlight this November.
2: Yeah, and in a way, just by throwing out the word communism, it's a scare tactic and a political strategy for some people who just hear that word and maybe, you know, think about the Cold War days, and in a way for them to reshape this conversation in favor of their own political party. Alex Bolton, thank you very much. We'll check back in with you in just a little bit. Erica Kirk going to be in the same room as her husband's accused killer later today. The steps prosecutors are expected to take as the preliminary hearing for Tyler Robinson gets underway. More Morning in America after this.
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2: Paul Pelosi, husband of former House Speaker Nancy Pelosi, could face hit-and-run charges after a car crash in Northern California. The Sheriff's Department in Napa County says Pelosi hit a parked Tesla on Saturday and then drove off. They say Pelosi admitted to hitting something, but he didn't know what, so he ended up just leaving. Authorities say alcohol was not a factor, but they've referred the 86-year-old to the DMV for an evaluation that is normal for drivers his age. The case now heads to prosecutors, who will decide whether to file charges. We're awaiting a court hearing this morning for the man accused of assassinating Charlie Kirk. Tyler Robinson, for the very first time, will be in the same room as Charlie Kirk's widow and his parents.

0: The prosecution is preparing to lay out all that evidence as a judge will decide whether that case will go to trial. Let's bring in criminal defense attorney Matthew Ficori. Matthew, good to see you. We were talking a little bit about the unusualness of this whole hearing itself, but let's just get people up to speed about what a preliminary hearing is and what we can expect. This is scheduled to take all week long. It may not take all that week, but what exactly are prosecutors going to be doing?
1: Sure. Well, let's talk about what a preliminary hearing is not. It's not a trial. It's not about proof beyond a reasonable doubt. It's not even about guilt or innocence. A preliminary hearing is a very simple or mini trial that determines whether or not there's enough probable cause or evidence to move the case forward to a trial posture eventually. So typically a preliminary hearing isn't this long. It would almost never take a week. It's usually a day, if that,
0: right,
1: even on very serious cases, because the amount of evidence you need to move past this is actually relatively low in this screening stage.
0: What's also interesting is Tyler Robinson's case is pretty widely well known. I mean, just given the high profile nature of who the victim was, Charlie Kirk, of course. So to me, and I think to a lot of people, we know a lot of the evidence, and maybe that's just because it's been played out in newsrooms across America. We've seen the videos. We've read the court documents in many cases. So are we going to learn anything new from this preliminary hearing, or is this just a matter of, like, you know, crossing our T's, dotting our I's when it comes to the justice system?
1: I think we're going to find out some new information. I think there's information regarding DNA, which, frankly, down the road, a jury usually finds that very convincing. The DNA evidence, in my opinion, is going to be the most important thing because it's going to link everything else.
0: Right.
1: There's going to be video footage of him at the university, of Tyler Robinson at the university. There's DNA evidence, apparently, on the towel that he wrapped the rifle in, on the rifle trigger itself, on shell casings. There's going to be a lot of extra information we're going to hear from, and witnesses. We're going to finally hear from detectives. We might hear a video statement from Lance Twiggs, who's the roommate slash love interest of Tyler Robinson. A lot of these things we have not actually heard yet. We've heard about it, but we haven't heard the actual evidence yet.
0: Yeah, and so you bring up a good point, because in preliminary hearings, it's not just presenting evidence, it's also conducting witness interviews, right? So people will be called to the stand, like potentially Robinson's roommate, right? He may be called up and asked questions, and that also plays into this procedure.
1: Typically, yes. But there was a pretrial motion here which said that he doesn't have to come into court and testify at this stage. But the judge is going to allow the prior videotape statement. There was a videotape statement, I believe it was on April the 20th, if I'm not mistaken, where he gave a statement. And he said what happened with the text messages, with this alleged admission or confession. Mm-hmm. And the judge is allowing the state's attorneys to bring it into court, to bring the video into court. But the defense can't really cross-examine him in that situation, obviously, because it's a pre-recorded statement.
0: All right, we got 1 minute left. I want to get in two subjects. The first one, very quickly, transparency and how that plays into this. What are your thoughts?
1: So there's two ways of charging somebody formally. There's a preliminary hearing or a grand jury indictment. Here they're doing the very transparent and more difficult way, which is a preliminary hearing. Mm-hmm. To do a preliminary hearing, all the evidence is laid out on the table. A judge is going to decide whether or not there's probable cause. This is extremely transparent. The judge also, up to this point, has allowed cameras in the courtroom. He's allowing the public to sit in today, although it's limited access.
0: Right.
1: So I think they're really going out of their way to show that this is a transparent hearing.
0: Because also there's so much speculation and conspiracy about it, which also fields my next question. Erica Kirk is going to be inside the courtroom. She's somebody that wants maximum transparency. She doesn't want to see her late husband's name thrown in the mud, or conspiracies to be spread around the internet and word of mouth. I guess my point is, Erica Kirk's going to be in that courtroom. How does that play into everything or change the dynamic of sitting inside that courtroom?
1: It's going to be tense because she's going to be there. The family is going to be there. However, she doesn't testify. Charlie Kirk's parents don't testify.
0: Right.
1: It's going to add a level of pressure, I think, to the prosecutors. And, of course, it's uncomfortable for Tyler Robinson and his defense team.
0: Yeah.
1: But from a substantive evidentiary standpoint, it's not going to add very much other than there's just witnesses there to watch.
0: It's not a trial, but it feels kind of like a trial.
1: It sure does. With the amount of pressure, the amount of media attention, the political aspects of this case, it sure does feel like there's a lot of pressure, almost like a trial.
0: And all eyes are going to be on it. We have team coverage all week long. Matthew Ficori, I'm pretty sure I'm going to be speaking to you later this hour, in the next few hours of Morning in America. But anyway, thank you very much for your time.
1: My pleasure.
0: All right. President Trump heading to the NATO summit in Turkey today. Will it be a meeting of unity or fractures as the allies face pressure on defense spending and wars on their doorsteps? We'll be right back.
2: 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Victor

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9: New overnight, at least 12 people are dead in a new Russian missile and drone attack on the capital of Ukraine. The deadly strikes happening just hours before President Trump set to leave for NATO summit in Turkey, where he's expected to actually meet with Ukraine's president. The president recently went back to lashing out at the alliance, claiming it's, quote, ridiculous for the U.S. to continue along what he calls a one-sided relationship. Joining me now is Richard Newton, former Assistant Vice Chief of Staff and News Nation's senior national security contributor, retired United States Air Force Lieutenant General. Sir, good to see you this morning.
10: Hey, good morning, Alex. Always good to be with you.
9: Great to be with you, too. President Trump long complained about the other allies not spending enough on their own defense. But when he met with the Secretary General of NATO just a few weeks ago, he said this.
11: We don't need their money. We don't need anything. We have the most powerful military in the world by far, but I just want loyalty.
9: So if the president says it's not about money, what do NATO allies actually have to do at this summit to satisfy the president, especially since it's gotten kind of personal with a few public spats with some of them?
10: Certainly, there'll be a wide range of topics discussed, Alex, and this is the first time the NATO summit has really occurred since the Iran conflict kicked off on February 28th. So all eyes will be on Turkey. President departs later today for the two-day summit for Tuesday and Wednesday. Lots to talk about here. First and foremost, the president alluded to in terms of defense spending. He compelled, I think rightly so, the European members of NATO to increase their spending from 2% to 5% of their gross domestic product towards defense.

0: The capital in Ukraine. We also know the president's going to be meeting with President Zelensky as well. What does that conversation look like to you at this point in that conflict?
1: I think President Zelensky will give President Trump an update in terms of what they're trying to do to stem off the Russian attacks. Russia's been relentless with their indiscriminate bombing of innocent civilians using ballistic missiles and cruise missiles and drones and so forth. He'll probably give him an update on what Ukraine's been doing, particularly with their drone capabilities that they've built on their own to attack Russia, not only on the front lines, but deep into the Russian sanctuary to go after their oil capacities and other capabilities. They'll talk about perhaps, I'm sure he'll make a case for the United States providing money, certainly, but also other capabilities, maybe long-range strike capabilities, all in the backdrop, again, of Russia being relentless in its attack against Ukraine. However, Ukraine, I think, has shifted the momentum very slightly because of, as I mentioned, those drone launches that they've had from their own territory against not only the eastern part of Russia or the front lines in the Donbass, but into Russia, but also down in Crimea to the south. And so that will come up in conversation.
0: I want to quickly take a live look right now to Iran, where there is a live look at the Ayatollah's funeral happening right now. This is going to be something that we see over the next few days, essentially pausing talks when it comes to the negotiation process as they essentially celebrate the life and legacy of their late Ayatollah. Two things about this. Number one, what's your thoughts on the fact that we have not at this point seen the Ayatollah's son make a public appearance, especially while all this ceremony pomp and circumstance is happening about his father? And then, I guess, number two, how much do you believe this is more a showing for the rest of the world and the United States that the regime is still alive and active, that they're stronger than ever before, and that they're still unified?
1: Well, it tells me with regard to the Ayatollah's son, now the Ayatollah himself is very badly injured, I believe, on that February 28th attack. And I think we'll see if he actually makes an appearance. I doubt that. The other aspect of this, the broader issue here, is how the Iranian regime, now led by the Islamic Revolutionary Guard Corps, much more harsh, much more in hard line, really trying to galvanize not only its domestic audience, the 92 million Iranian people, but also galvanize with regard to influence operations, the region, the United States, and so forth. They're really showing their arrogance against both the United States and Israel. The regime, they are masters at misinformation, Alex. And so I believe that's what you're going to see here play out leading up to the funeral that will occur literally on Thursday. And then all eyes will get back to perhaps pursuing negotiations with regard to that memorandum of understanding. I'm very skeptical of whether or not we'll be able to reach an agreement with the Iranian regime that is in best interest of the United States. I would advise the president, and I guarantee you he's very clear-eyed who he's dealing with here, these hardliners, and whether or not we'll come forward with any type of semblance of an MOU that will then, with regard to the Strait of Hormuz, which will then lay the groundwork for nuclear weapons discussions.
0: And again, just one more time for our audience to understand, these are live pictures coming in right now from Tehran, Iran. Clearly a large showing for the late Ayatollah. Lieutenant General Richard Newton, thank you very much for your time this morning.
1: Good morning, Alex. Always good to be with you.
0: Great to be with you too, sir. You're taking a live look right now with the White House. For the very first time, the opening bell for trading on the New York Stock Exchange is actually going to ring, so to speak, from the Oval Office in honor of the new Trump accounts. How are they actually working, and what the opening of a new stock exchange further south in Texas could actually mean for the markets?
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12: All right, welcome back to Morning in America. The time right now, 6:47 on the East Coast, 5:47 Central Time. You're taking a live look right now at the New York Stock Exchange, where the opening bell will not be ringing this morning. Why? Because it's actually going to be happening inside of the Oval Office to commemorate the official launch of those new Trump accounts for newborn babies. But further south, a new stock market actually launching today as well. The Texas Stock Exchange officially beginning trading today in one of the most well-funded and serious challenges to the dominance of the New York Stock Exchange. Joining us now, founding partner of Macro Trends Advisors, that's Mitch Rochelle. Mitch, good to see you. Explain to us a little bit about how this might work and how it's actually going to compare to the New York Stock Exchange. What do you think? Is it an actual competitor at this time?
13: I don't think it's a really viable competitor at this time in terms of scale. But what we will see over the course of 2026 is some initial public offerings, probably of exchange traded funds on the Texas Stock Exchange. And let's remember why it's created. Business people who are Texas-centric wanted to create a vehicle to promote business growth in Texas, trying to convince companies to move to Texas, trying to convince companies that are in Texas to go public and create more opportunity for their investors and for employees. So they created their own stock exchange. But the thing to remember is, while it's starting today, this is like kind of a soft opening, the way a restaurant opens a soft opening before they try to get reviewed by critics. In case they poison somebody, it's still a soft opening. And it's not going to be until later in the year that companies will trade on that exchange and potentially go public on that exchange. But it is novel, and you may start seeing other things like this around the country as different states, different cities try to attract business to their hometown.
12: Yeah, I mean, Texas has always sort of walked to the beat of its own drum, trying to do things their own way as much as possible. I mean, frankly, I remember they talking about their own grid, electricity grid. So, I mean, it's not surprising to me that they want to open their own, you know, stock exchange. But will it last, I guess? Walk me down the line 5-10 years from now. What does it look like?
13: Well, in order for it to last long term, what happens when a company goes public, the shares get sold on that exchange, for example. But once there's a secondary market, meaning the trades of shares after that initial sale, where are they traded? And in the case of the Texas Stock Exchange, they will be traded on the New York Stock Exchange, its bigger rival. So it would have to take the secondary market, not to get overly technical, 6:45 in the morning, but the secondary market would have to trade on a stock exchange for it to be viable long term. So yeah, we'll see. But in order to get to part B, you got to demonstrate to the market that you can execute part A.
12: I appreciate you dumbing it down for us as we wipe the cold out of our eyes this morning. Mitch Rochelle, a lot to get into. Thank you for making it easy for us. We appreciate you.
13: You bet.
12: A red card, a call from the White House, and now a surprise reversal at the World Cup. Look at this.
14: I think we celebrate all that decision. We were punished enough.
12: One of the team's star superstars, and that player suspension lifted just ahead of tonight's matchup. Was it a fair play or was it political pressure? We have an analysis on the other side of the break.
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12: Unprecedented World Cup stunner ahead of the United States round 16 matchup tonight with Belgium. After initially being disqualified for tonight's game because of a red card in the last game, Team USA's leading scorer, Folarin Balogun, will be available to play tonight after FIFA reversed the suspension and put Balogun on a probationary period instead. Sources tell News Nation that review came after President Trump called FIFA. Belgium has been given the right to appeal, and UEFA says this reversal crossed a red line. Joining us live now, Twyla Kilgore, former interim head coach for the U.S. Women's National Team. Great to see you this morning.
23: Oh, it's wonderful to be here. Thank you for having me.
12: Yeah, possibly good news for just about every American that saw this reversal play out yesterday. But from everything I'm hearing and everything I'm reading, it's fairly unprecedented for a move like this to actually be made by FIFA to rescind a red card and rule a previously ineligible player eligible. Put this into perspective for us, especially considering the fact that this decision came within about 24 hours of tonight's matchup.
23: Yeah, I think it's a surprise all around, and the 24 hours actually makes it a match day minus one. So as exciting as it is for us, and it definitely moves in our favor, having one of our best players available, it's also interesting for both teams to have prepared one way all week and need to make a little shift.
12: Yeah, tell me a little bit about sort of how a soccer team prepares, right? And as you said, it's not just one side. USA has been planning to play without him for a full week and practicing that way. Belgium has been preparing as if they did not have to deal with the leading scorer. So how does that change things for tonight's matchup?
23: You know, I think Belgium right away is immediately more interested in defending the space behind them, making sure that Balogun isn't dangerous in and behind. And the U.S. is looking to stretch them right away and stretch the field with his runs in behind.
12: What about Belgium's right to appeal? This was another big headline this morning, which is, of course, Belgium says that this is unfair, says that they want a true understanding about how they came to this decision. What's your understanding about how that appeals process works and potentially maybe rescinding the rescind that just happened? Like, is that possible? Could all of a sudden this be reversed another way? The rescind that just happened.
23: I think anything's possible at this point. We don't have a lot of information coming directly from FIFA itself about that process. And so both teams need to be prepared for anything. And I think that's part of tournament play, that we have to adapt, we have to move on, we have to control what we can control. And both teams will be assuming that he's going to play and prepared to adjust if not.
12: Yeah, bottom line here, though, there weren't a lot of people out there that said Balogun's red card was warranted. In fact, I think a lot of people would agree that it should have been a yellow card at most. At the end of the day, do you think this is the right call?
23: I do. I absolutely think it's the right call. And the way it came to be is interesting and a surprise, but it's definitely the right call at the end.
12: Yeah. So what do you think about that? This reporting that President Trump got involved, somehow influencing this decision, adding to the unprecedented nature of all of it.
23: You know, I'm going to take a coach's aspect and look at this and just say that coaches aren't focused on those things. They're thinking about their team and what they can control. And I'm looking at this game as a fan and just going, all right, what's next? How are we going to beat this team? And I'm just excited about that.
12: All right, let's look more forward thinking. Tonight's matchup, what do you see playing out? How does the USA really need to capitalize here?
23: I think first things first, they need to stop De Bruyne from playing forward and limit Lukaku's, the balls that he might be able to get, continue to play in those wide areas, look to get in and behind, and hopefully we'll finish our shots early. And then it comes down to game management. As we know, this team, this Belgian team, likes to score late in games.
12: Yeah, I'm told that they are a feisty matchup tonight, Belgium, especially if they have a little bit more adrenaline pumping through them, given the fact that everything that's played out over the last 24 hours. Twyla Kilgore, thank you very much for your time. Go U.S., right?
23: Absolutely.
12: All right, Twyla, thank you very much. By the way, this is only the second time FIFA reversed a red card during the World Cup. So all the way back in 1962, they did the exact same thing for a top Brazilian player after a lobbying campaign that included Chile's president. He was able to play in that final round, and get this, Brazil ended up winning that World Cup that year. So let's hope the same thing can be said for the Team USA. Well, it's the top of the hour. Here's what you need to know this morning.

0: The man accused of killing conservative influencer Charlie Kirk expected in a Utah courtroom today, the first day of a multi-day hearing. Prosecutors are expected to lay out their case and their evidence as they push for the death penalty. Kirk's widow, Erica, will also come face-to-face with the suspect in her husband's murder for the very first time. Today, the so-called Trump Accounts for Kids is live as President Trump historically rings the opening bell for the New York Stock Exchange and the NASDAQ from the Oval Office. Millions of children have already been registered, and hundreds of thousands could be eligible for extra seed money to fund their futures. Plus,
1: we were punished enough against Bosnia-Herzegovina to play with 10 men, 30 minutes, in a decision that was complete unfair.
0: In a stunning reversal, FIFA is letting Team USA's leading scorer back on the pitch for tonight's matchup against Belgium, rescinding his controversial red card. Belgium's coach saying it's April Fool's Day at FIFA after President Trump's reported intervention. Good morning, everybody. I'm Alex Capriello. I'm in this morning for Marky Martin. Today's Monday, July 6th. We hope you had a great holiday weekend. Thanks so much for waking up with us. In just a few short hours now, prosecutors are going to be laying out their case against the man accused of killing conservative activist Charlie Kirk nearly a year ago on a Utah college campus. Prosecutors are going to be previewing the evidence against Tyler Robinson, including an alleged confession to his roommate. And for the very first time, we expect Kirk's parents and widow, Erica Kirk, to be inside of the courtroom for the start of that multi-day hearing. News Nation national correspondent Nancy Liu will be covering it for us live every morning from Provo, Utah. Nancy, tensions will be high at this hearing, no doubt about it, right?
2: Oh, definitely the case, Alex. And it's sure to be emotional, too, because, as you mentioned, Erica Kirk and Charlie Kirk's parents will be here later this morning. This will be the first time they'll be in the same courtroom as his accused assassin, Tyler Robinson. He is accused of shooting and killing the conservative influencer at a Turning Point USA event. That was a kickoff to a national tour, and it started at Utah Valley University back in September. During the preliminary hearing, which some describe as a mini trial, prosecutors plan to present DNA evidence linking Robinson to the killing, as well as testimony from witnesses and investigators. They're also expected to present a video statement from Tyler Robinson's former roommate and romantic partner, Lance Twiggs. Robinson's defense team had sought to have Twiggs testify in person this week, but the judge denied that, deeming it unnecessary. Hearsay is allowed in a preliminary hearing. Now, Twiggs received limited immunity after telling authorities about messages in which Robinson apparently admitted to the crime.
3: Because this is a preliminary hearing, hearsay is admissible, meaning that they don't have to call the witness to testify about what was said. So the recorded statement can come in this preliminary hearing. During the course of a trial where a jury is going to have to determine beyond a reasonable doubt if the crime was to be committed, they're going to need to bring his former roommate in to give live testimony about what was said to him.
2: Now, Robinson's defense team has repeatedly tried to get the death penalty off the table, as well as ban cameras from being in court, but they have been unsuccessful on both fronts. There will be a live stream of the preliminary hearing. That is something Erica Kirk has supported. Alex?
0: And Nancy, what are the chances that Tyler Robinson might take a deal if it's offered?
2: Well, it's definitely a hypothetical at this point, but we did speak with one legal expert who says there is a single major factor that could get Tyler Robinson to quickly take a plea deal.
4: A plea deal is possible if the prosecution takes the death penalty off the table. Obviously, Tyler Robinson is not going to accept any plea that's going to put him on death row. But if the prosecution agrees to a life term, no death penalty, I think the defense would do backflips and would accept that type of deal immediately.
2: Now, so far, Tyler Robinson has not had to enter a plea in this case. He did turn himself in, but that is not an admission of guilt. The preliminary hearing is for the judge to weigh the evidence to see if it does warrant a trial. And, Alex, this is going to be a raw and emotional and difficult time for the family. We hear that, you know, there are times that they'll probably need to leave the courtroom. As you know, thousands of people were at that Turning Point event. There are countless videos that were taken during the assassination. So definitely going to be a dramatic time in Provo.
0: It's been such a long road to get to this point, and to think we're only at the preliminary hearing and that Tyler Robinson hasn't even entered a plea. You can think about how much heartache all of the victims and the students and the people that were essentially at this event have gone through up to this point. So still a long way to go, but most certainly justice sometimes does move slowly. Nancy Liu reporting from Provo, Utah this morning. Thank you very much, Nancy. President Trump heading to Turkey tonight for the annual NATO summit, where disputes over funding, U.S. military commitments, and the wars in Iran and Ukraine are testing the alliance and its relationship with Washington. Let's go to correspondent Corey Smith live at the White House for us this morning. Corey, we could learn more about the so-called NATO 3.0 and the United States' potential pullback of support.
5: Yeah, it's one thing that we're going to be watching, Alex. A senior U.S. official telling News Nation the president will arrive in Ankara Tuesday afternoon. He's expected to participate in a bilateral meeting with Turkish President Recep Erdogan. No doubt Iran going to be part of those discussions. Given Turkey's unique role as a NATO ally, that does have close diplomatic ties to Tehran. But Wednesday is the big day. President expected to meet with NATO leaders for a working session. We're told this will be a bit of a progress report. The Trump administration has really been pushing this NATO 3.0 framework, where Europe takes ownership of its own defense and security, putting more GDP toward its own defenses. Also Wednesday, President Trump expected to meet with Ukrainian President Volodymyr Zelensky, who even this morning dealing with the aftermath of yet another Russian attack. The White House still very much trying to bring the war between Russia and Ukraine to an end. Ukraine, for its part, trying to secure that $8 billion funding package that is currently stalled in Congress. But both the House and Senate are not expected back in session until July 13th. Alex?
0: So pivoting to the war in Iran, indirect technical talks pushed back last week, but they could restart soon. Right, Corey?
5: Yeah, they were paused for 5 days of mourning of Iran's former supreme leader, Ayatollah Ali Khamenei. State media in Saudi Arabia is reporting indirect talks are expected to resume on Saturday, July 11th, this time in Pakistan, not Qatar. This was the scene in Iran over the weekend. Large crowds have been gathering to pay their respects to the supreme leader killed in the early days of Operation Epic Fury and to call for retribution against America and Israel. We did hear chants of death to America, death to Israel this weekend. We know the war between Israel and Hezbollah in southern Lebanon has also been a major obstacle in getting these talks restarted. And it's also led to a bit of a rift forming between President Trump and Benjamin Netanyahu. The Israeli prime minister asked about the dynamics of the relationship between the U.S. and Israel just this weekend.
6: 99% of the time we see eye to eye, but in any family, in any close friendship, there are sometimes differences of opinion, and we discuss them openly, I can tell you, in a free spirit, and usually we resolve them too.
5: Meanwhile, Netanyahu's office says he and the president have agreed to meet soon here at the White House over the next few days. We hope to find out when that meeting might be. Alex, back to you.
0: All right, Corey, thank you very much. You're taking a live look right now at the White House, where President Trump will ring the opening bells for the New York Stock Exchange and the NASDAQ from the Oval Office. It's actually the first time that that has ever happened. It's all part of the launch of the new Trump Account for Kids, a investment program under the One Big Beautiful Bill Act. It's along the lines of a retirement account, which starts at birth. Let's go to News Nation national correspondent Marcus Espinosa. He joins us live this morning from Wall Street. Marcus, the White House says this is a long-term investment into the future of young Americans.
7: Hey, Alex, good morning. Think about it. Not many people learn about the stock market until much later in life at all.

0: A lot of people feel that it is away from them, not something that they can understand or grasp. This could change that for a lot of folks if they start investing young. So it's essentially a child savings account that the administration has set up. It officially opened on July 4th. And then you mentioned it there, the president opening the bell here from the White House. So what does it mean and why is this happening now? No doubt this administration tying its plans to the economy and the stock market, trying to push a certain message here. So the Treasury Department says more than 6 million children, they've already been registered for this. Children under 18 with a valid Social Security number, they are eligible. That's going to cover a lot of folks. However, those born between January 1st of last year and December 31st of 2028, they get a little perk. They could qualify for the Treasury's $1,000 seed deposit. Parents, grandparents, and really anybody else can contribute up to $5,000 a year to an account. Financial analyst Peter Najarian says the accounts are designed to help families begin building that long-term wealth while introducing more Americans to the stock market.
1: The U.S. Treasury giving you the opportunity to have those investments that go into place. You cannot touch them. That is something that they are very, very adamant about, is this is not something that you get $1,000 and you suddenly just can suddenly take it away. That's not part of the deal. This is an investment into the future. As you can see that right there, all the way up to 18 years old.
0: The administration clearly wants to tie this into the economy and ahead of the midterms here, showing that this administration cares about the financial future of not just adults right now, but of their children moving forward. And then even across the aisle, John Fetterman says that politics should not get involved when it comes to building a future for your kids, because it's something that obviously would benefit all involved. So he's saying that let's just keep the politics out of this and help folks build a little bit of a fund there for their future. TrumpAccounts.gov. That is where you can sign up for the account or sign your child up for that account. I think it's really neat because a lot of people think the stock market is extremely intimidating to enter. So this could be a good way to open up that door for folks heading into their future when they're just getting started.
2: Yeah, there's a massive amount of our population that are not involved in the stock exchange whatsoever, or the stock market, I should say. And so now to have our youngest generation getting their foot in the door so early, it really is a great thing for many, many Americans. Marcus Espinosa on Wall Street for us. Thank you, Marcus. Tonight, Team USA taking on Belgium in the FIFA World Cup round of 16 with a stunning about-face. Have you heard about this yet? Top scorer, Folarin Balogun. He's going to be on the pitch now that FIFA lifted his one-game ban following that red card during last match with Bosnia. And also new this morning, Belgium trying to officially appeal that decision. News Nation national correspondent Ryan Bass joins us live from St. Petersburg, Florida. He's at the Tampa Bay Rowdy Stadium, where a watch party is going to be happening later this day. I know that's going to be rowdy. But before we talk about that, let's talk about this big headline here, Ryan. The controversial lifting of the red card. Some say President Trump may have actually been involved in that decision.
3: Yeah, look, this was an absolute shocking U-turn from FIFA here. And one of the biggest storylines of this World Cup to date, Team USA had thought that it had lost its leading scorer for its critical match tonight against Belgium until yesterday when FIFA cleared Folarin Balogun to play. And this is after President Trump directly made a call to FIFA's president asking him to review that controversial red card. And this has certainly sent shockwaves across all of the World Cup tournament. Balogun was scoring in that win over Bosnia and Herzegovina and then was sent off in that second half on a controversial red card that was supposed to trigger an automatic one-match suspension. Now, FIFA initially said that that card couldn't be appealed, but now the striker, who, by the way, was raised in the UK but switched international allegiances to the US, is cleared to play tonight in Seattle against Belgium, giving Team USA a massive boost in one of its biggest matches in decades. FIFA says that it relied on an Article 27 rule that gives its disciplinary committee the power to suspend a punishment. President Trump applauded the decision, saying FIFA had a, quote, great injustice reversed. According to the Associated Press, Trump's call with FIFA's top leader came earlier this week, days before that suspension was lifted. Now, Belgian soccer officials, they are not buying it here. The country's soccer federation says it was astonished by FIFA's about face here, and they were granted the right to appeal this ruling this morning to FIFA's appeals committee.

0: committee. They're going to hear Belgium's case. European soccer body UEFA, they said in a statement that FIFA had crossed the line here with their decision as well. There's a lot of talk on both sides, right? We caught up with Fox Sports World Cup host Rob Stone, who says while the rollout was messy, FIFA ultimately got this right.
1: Had this matter been handled within 24 hours after it, I think people would have felt a lot more comfortable about it. It seems odd, the timing and the optics of it happening essentially 24 hours before kickoff. In the end, though, like, FIFA got it right. This was the wrong call in the moment.
0: And look, Alex, while this was an unusual move, it is not necessarily an unprecedented one. In fact, FIFA made a similar call before the World Cup with Portugal star Cristiano Ronaldo, allowing him to play in Portugal's World Cup opener. Now with Team USA, of course, they stand to benefit here because they get their leading scorer back as they look to reach the World Cup quarterfinal for the first time since 2002. In terms of that Belgium appeal, we'll see if that ruling actually comes in time. That match, of course, is scheduled to kick off tonight in Seattle, Alex. So Team USA standing to benefit right now. We'll see what ends up ultimately
2: happening. Just an absolutely massive decision over the weekend and just a major impact for tonight's matchup. It's going to be a fun one to watch. Ryan Bass, thank you very much. We'll check in with you later. Let's take a live look right now at Capitol Hill. Is the battle for control of Congress about an affordability crisis, or is it maybe something more sinister? How Republicans are reframing that debate and how that could be playing with voters.
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1: Dramatic new video of a mid-air emergency in New York City with a seaplane forced to land in the East River. Oh my gosh, big sighs of relief there. 10 people on board, 2 said to only have minor injuries. The pilot managing to keep that plane upright during that hard landing. The flight reportedly originated from the Hamptons and went down not far from the Skyport. Authorities are now investigating what actually led to that mayday. And also, take a look at this. A whale took out a fireboat in New Jersey. The boat was on security patrol Saturday near New York City when a whale breached the water surface, causing damage to the vessel. Firefighters say the boat began to take on water within seconds, sending that whole crew overboard and in need of rescuing themselves. Luckily, a jet ski operator and another boater fished them out of the water. There were no reported injuries. A big shakeup in the race for the open U.S. Senate seat in Michigan, setting up the latest showdown between the old guard of the Democratic Party and its increasingly popular Democrat Socialist wing. State Senator Mallory McMorrow announcing that she's suspending her campaign, saying she'll back whichever Democratic candidate advances to face the Republican, Mike Rogers. The race is down to State Representative Haley Stevens and former Michigan health official Abdul Al-Sayed. Stevens has the backing of big-name Democrat leaders, but Al-Sayed has been endorsed by some of the more progressive names, people like Congresswoman Alexandria Ocasio-Cortez. And it all comes as Republicans work to reframe the midterms as a referendum on socialism.
2: There are many Mamdanis popping up running for Congress around the country, and you better be very serious about this. This is a serious threat to our whole system of government.
1: Joining us now, our political panel, Democratic strategist Michael Starr Hopkins and Republican strategist Scotty Nell Hughes. Good to see you both. Michael, we'll begin with you. Mallory McMorrow called for new leadership and a better Democratic Party as she dropped out of the Michigan Senate race. What do you think about her making that quick departure and exit from that campaign and also the growing clash that's now happening between establishment Democrats and Democratic Socialists?
3: Yeah, I was a supporter of Mallory McMorrow. I think she was a great candidate. I think she's got a great future in the Democratic Party. But what we're seeing right now is an anti-incumbent, really populist thread going through the Democratic Party. And that's why Al-Sayed is doing so well. People want an outsider, not the establishment Democrat who is taking corporate donations and super PACs. And that's, unfortunately, what Stevens represents.
1: So very quick follow-up there. Do we know exactly what the voting base for Mallory was and where they might go in terms of these two Democratic candidates?
3: Mm-hmm. Yeah, it was a younger, more female-educated demographic. Mm-hmm. I think most people think it's going to go to Stevens. I actually disagree, though. Given this anti-incumbency wing, I think there's going to be a lot of voters who pile in to candidates, not just who aren't in the current Washington ecosystem, but also don't represent what Democrats have, unfortunately, over the last 10 or so years represented, which is the corporate wing of, the D.C. insider.
1: OK, Scotty, so we know sort of what the Republican talking point is nowadays. We just saw Speaker Mike Johnson say that there's a lot of Mamdanis out there. What do you think about that sort of messaging, political messaging and strategy? Is it a risk in just writing this off as, the next Democratic Socialist and instead not do something like focus on the issues, affordability, foreign policy that maybe voters want to hear at this time?
4: I think it's actually incredibly smart. It's like Republicans have done this before with Trump in the White House. Midterms are traditionally hard regardless of whatever political party is in power over the past 2 decades. And so obviously it's harder for those, especially Republicans, going to the midterms because people want accountability and things that are being done or not being done at those midterms. And we've seen it, whether it's a Republican or a Democrat in the White House, usually that party has a real challenge at the midterms. So Republicans this time are taking notes from what they did in the last go-round with Trump at the White House and saying, saying, we are not going to make this about the micro. We're going to make this about the macro. We're going to make this about ideology. We are going to use what can happen in the future, not necessarily what's specifically happening today. And that is probably one of the best strategies that Republicans do going into it, because, like I said, the cards are set up against any political party who's in the White House power right now. And I think this is a great, great attempt to try something different from when the broken wheel has been in the past.
1: President Trump making several speeches over the weekend, given the nature of America 250. And they were rather partisan. In fact, you know, they weren't necessarily unifying, but more along the lines of fighting against the things like communism, he said many, many times. Let's listen to a soundbite. I'll get your opinions from both of you on the other side.
5: The communist system is the opposite of the American system, and the communist system has never worked. Our warriors did not fight communism on battlefields across the world, only to have that menace rear its ugly head right back here in America. We're not going to let it happen.
1: Michael, how do you feel as if that sort of messaging might be landing with the people that are on the fence, the independent voters? Are they hearing that, and is it making any sort of shift in their thinking?
3: Well, let me say, I think most voters are like President Trump in the fact that they don't understand what communism or socialism is. But what we do know is that the only socialist that's actually in office is President Trump. He's someone who has wanted the government to take over the airline industry, wanted the government to take over AI, electricity, water. That's socialist behavior. What we're seeing from what we would call democratic socialists is really an attack on fair wages. They want fair rent prices. This is about income. This is about living wages. Democrats and Republicans have failed when it comes to messaging on how Americans are going to be able to afford to keep their lights on. And so that's where this real populist wing is coming from.
1: Scotty, your response?
4: Well, let me just say, I think this just shows for the first time that Republicans are on the same page. Obviously, Mike Johnson and President Trump have gotten together and decided that this making sure that the branding of communism and socialism is on the Democratic Party. I think it's a real stretch to say that Donald Trump is a socialist in this way, and that's kind of the agenda he's doing. Basically, what he's been trying to do is recover what President Biden had done to our economy and those industries that were definitely challenging and left unregulated, which normally is a good thing, except when you're talking about things that affect people's daily lives. So I think to say that President Trump is acting as a socialist might be a little bit of a stretch, but I love that Democrats recognize that how damaging that term is and that label is, and they're going to try to do everything they can to make it Republican.
1: All right, that's our political panel this morning. Scotty Nell Hughes, Michael Starr Hopkins, thank you both.
3: Thank you.
1: All right, coming up, Erica Kirk going to be in the same room as the accused killer of her husband. The steps that prosecutors are expected to take as the preliminary hearing for Tyler Robinson gets underway.
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1: We're awaiting a court hearing this morning for the man accused of assassinating Charlie Kirk. Tyler Robinson, for the first time, will be in the same room as Charlie Kirk's widow and his parents. The prosecution is preparing to lay out the evidence as a judge will decide whether the case will go to trial. Let's bring in criminal defense attorney Matthew Fakuri. Matthew, good to see you again. We were talking a little bit about sort of what we should expect. And preliminary hearings, it's all about sort of presenting the evidence the prosecution has gathered up to this point, presenting it to a judge, making sure that it's all set to go to trial if it does go to that. What can we expect in general over the next few days when it comes to this preliminary hearing?
14: Sure. So again, a preliminary hearing is not about guilt or innocence. It's simply about whether or not there's enough evidence to hold the case over for trial. So the prosecutors don't have to show all their cards. They're going to show enough cards or enough evidence to simply tell the judge that we have probable cause here. So what you're going to see is you're going to see testimony from certain witnesses, mainly investigators. You might see camera footage from the university. You'll hear evidence regarding DNA that ties him to the rifle, that ties him to bullets, that ties him to the towel that was wrapped, that wrapped the rifle, and other evidence, such as ballistic evidence, that is all tied in together.
1: Mm-hmm. So now you just sort of outlined what we know so far. And, you know, to the layman, it sounds like a mountain of evidence that points to this proceeding to trial. Would it be unusual for you to see this not go to trial, given everything that we know up to this point?
14: I think it'll eventually go to trial. But here the stage is not really whether it's going to be a plea or whether it's going to go to trial. It's not a win or a loss for the defense. The defense is going to lose a preliminary hearing. 99% of the time they lose a preliminary hearing. So they're not looking to really, you know, win this. What they're looking to is preserve issues for trial, preserve issues for possible appeal later on down the line, and to get an indication as to the state's case, right? Remember, the defense doesn't have to present any evidence right now. They're just going to listen. You know, I always say you have 2 years for a reason. They're going to do a lot of listening here and probably not a lot of speaking to a certain degree.
1: Tell me a little bit about the difficulty for both sides, prosecution and defense, when the process takes a long time. As we were just sort of chatting about, we're almost a year since the assassination actually occurred, and there hasn't even been, Tyler Robinson hasn't entered a plea yet. This is our first time of having a preliminary hearing. Is that difficult to maintain momentum for a prosecutor or a defense attorney? Because it just takes a long time. There's so much to gather, so much to comb through.
14: Yeah, the wheels of justice turn slowly. That's what I always tell my clients. This is turning extremely slow. It almost feels like it's not moving. I mean, it's been 10 months, I believe, and we still haven't had a preliminary hearing. That's almost unheard of in a situation like this. I think it favors the defense, personally. I think the longer a case goes, the more issues pop up, the more motions that are filed, and it becomes more complicated for the prosecution. I also think the prosecution has a lot of pressure. There's all this evidence that we allegedly hear, right? They should win this case. The longer it goes, the more likely, you know, that the prosecutors are going to potentially make a mistake.
1: Right.
14: Okay, but there is a lot of evidence from what I see.
1: You know, the other interesting thing, too, is that we were talking about the hypothetical situation, which would be if death penalty gets taken off the table, maybe Tyler Robinson takes a plea deal. We don't have much time. Do you think that's a possibility where they maybe renege on the death penalty?
14: I doubt it. I really doubt it. I mean, you never know. There's still a lot of court that can happen here, right? We don't have an arraignment yet. We don't even have any negotiations yet. We don't know what's going to happen. It's going to result. Part of that's going to be see what happens based on the preliminary hearing, right? Mm-hmm. If the preliminary hearing is successful and the charges are approved, then the death penalty is going on.
1: Yeah.
14: I don't see right now a lot of negotiation happening.
1: Okay, Matthew Fakuri, thank you very much for your time today.
14: Thank you.
1: Appreciate it. President Trump heading to NATO summit in Turkey later today. Will it be a meeting of unity or fractures as the allies face pressure on defense spending and war on the doorstep? More to come right after this.
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12: New overnight, at least 18 people are dead in a new Russian missile and drone attack on the capital of Ukraine. The deadly strikes happening just hours before President Trump is set to leave for a NATO summit in Turkey, where he's expected to meet with Ukraine's president. The president recently went back to lashing out at that alliance, claiming it's ridiculous for the U.S. to continue along what he calls a one-sided relationship. Joining me now is Richard Newton, former assistant vice chief of staff and News Nation's senior national security contributor, retired United States Air Force lieutenant general. Sir, good to see you. Thanks for joining me for the second hour of Morning in America.
13: Good to be with you, Alex. Good morning.
12: All right. So President Trump long complained about the allies not spending enough on their own defense. But he said this recently when he met with Secretary General of NATO just a few weeks ago.
14: We don't need their money. We don't need anything. We have the most powerful military in the world by far. But I just want loyalty.
12: Do you think that there's pressure on some of these NATO leaders at this summit to say the right things, do the right things to please President Trump in a way that makes him sort of reaffirm his commitment to the alliance?
13: I do. Certainly from the NATO leaders trying to perhaps engage, effectively with President Trump. But also you've got Vladimir Putin, who just waged, another attack, relentless attack on innocent civilians in Ukraine overnight with those ballistic missiles and cruise missiles and drones and so forth. And so he is Putin.

0: is there with the president essentially distancing himself from NATO? Does the U.S. stand to lose anything by this?
1: I think we do. I'm a major proponent of NATO and other alliances that the United States is part of. This one is particularly historical. I think it's essential that we maintain leadership of the North Atlantic Treaty Organization, as we have for decades, to deter Russia. And certainly the United States in this case, and I would advise the president in this crazy chaotic world we find ourselves in with Russia, Ukraine, obviously with Iran, and certainly with China looming there in the Pacific, the United States has to lead from the front. The enemy gets a vote here, Alex, and I believe it's essential that we continue to lead NATO effectively. However, the president, again, I give him great credit for compelling the NATO leaders to increase their spending towards own military, as I mentioned before. But I think this is not the time for us to try to, you know, back off from leading NATO in this case.
0: Yeah, previously we've seen the United States make the decision to pull troops out of Europe. Is that something you could see happen again? And if so, then sort of the same question, what's the risk in making a move like that?
1: I think it's the wrong timing to do so. The risk is it compels Putin to feel that he can bully his way into Ukraine, and then there's other NATO nations that could be in harm's way, perhaps Poland and others. So this is not the time. We have generally, over the years, about 80 to 90,000 troops positioned in Europe. 68,000 of them are what we call permanent party. Congress has mandated that the floor of U.S. presence in Europe is 76,000. That includes both permanently positioned forces as well as temporary forces. This is not the time for the United States to back off of Europe, because that will give Putin and other adversaries, showing that the United States is starting to back off in terms of their commitments that we've had for decades.
0: Yeah, and as you mentioned, the time we think again about that recent missile and drone attack that was just launched at the capital of Ukraine. So I understand your point about it maybe not being the right time. Lieutenant General Richard Newton, thank you very much, sir.
1: Thank you, Alex. Have a good morning.
0: You too. A red card, a call from the White House, and now a surprise reversal at the World Cup.
2: I think we celebrate all that decision. We were punished enough.
0: One of Team USA's star player suspension lifted just ahead of tonight's matchup. But was it fair play or political pressure? We'll break it down coming up.
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5: An unprecedented World Cup stunner ahead of the United States round of 16 matchup tonight with Belgium. After initially being disqualified for tonight's game because of a red card in the last game, Team USA's leading scorer, Follen Balogun, will be available to play tonight after FIFA reversed the suspension and put Balogun on a probationary period instead. Sources tell News Nation that review came after President Trump called FIFA. Belgium has been given the right to appeal, and UEFA says the reversal crossed a red line. Joining me now is News Nation media contributor Steve Krakauer, also executive producer for the Megyn Kelly Show. Good to see you this morning.
6: You too. Good to be here.
5: So it certainly seems like the call from President Trump might have influenced that decision, adding to the unprecedented nature of all of this. What do you think about the president getting his hands dirty when it comes to FIFA and this reversal?
6: I mean, it's amazing. You know, soccer is not America's sport. Let's be honest. At the same time, people have gotten incredibly wrapped up in this. The USA team is really compelling. I think people are really galvanized behind it. And insert President Trump, who just finds a way to both potentially get results, but also just get involved in the cultural moments that are happening, no matter what it is. If it's UFC, if it's the World Cup, he's involved. I will say, it does seem that he may have influenced the outcome, but I don't think he necessarily influenced the fact that it was being reviewed. There's lots of reporting that there was an independent review already happening, yeah, as there are with any of these red cards. So yes, this is happening. And then on a parallel path, his buddy over there, who he's hung out with at the Kennedy Center, and the guy who runs FIFA,
5: right,
6: he calls him up and says, "Hey, what's the deal with red cards and why do people get suspended? And oh, you know, that would really be too bad if he couldn't play in the next game." You know, so I think that there's a couple things happening right now, but it is obviously just classic Trump, just from start to finish. The whole thing is exactly what you'd expect.
5: Yeah, the interesting counterpoint that I read earlier today, you know, President Trump definitely commended the decision, right? He wrote on Truth Social, "Thank you to FIFA for doing what was right and reversing a great injustice." But what he didn't do was claim credit for actually making it happen. That's something that he would normally do on Truth Social. "Hey, I did it. You guys wanted him back. Guess who did it? It's me." So maybe I think this is what you're sort of saying, Steve, that maybe he talked, he expressed some interest, but he didn't necessarily, you know, make the strong case saying do it.
6: Yeah, I don't. There's probably a variety of factors here. And I do think that the fact that forget that it's even President Trump calling and, you know, putting some like mafia like pressure on the head of FIFA to get our guy back in the game. I think that there's a real understanding that the USA is a host country here. This was, by all accounts, and again, not for my account, I don't know enough about soccer, but that this was a red card, that was a mistake.
5: Right.
6: And you obviously, you think to yourself, well, that's too bad because you can't really reverse it. But now you got the host country playing in perhaps their biggest game in the history of USA soccer against Belgium today, trying to move on to that quarterfinals. okay, well, you know, maybe this is an instance, and there have been, I saw other people sharing, Cristiano Ronaldo, other big stars who have gotten their red cards, kind of, oh, we'll kind of wiggle with the rules a little bit and get those reversed so you can play in the next game. So I think that, yes, President Trump probably played a factor. This is a guy who understands the art of the deal, and so perhaps there was some sort of deal-making going on, but I do also think he's smart enough to understand you can't claim credit just yet. Now, yeah, a week from now, when it's a little less hot, maybe he kind of goes and invites the Team USA to the World Cup, or I'm sorry, to the White House after the World Cup, and says, "Hey, you know, I got your guy back in there playing in that game." So we'll see. I don't think this story is not done yet, yeah. But I think he's also smart to know, you know, this is not the way you want to necessarily PR wise go about trying to claim credit here.
5: Yeah, for all the countries crying out injustice at this point, you should have heard us last week as Team USA fans, right, watching that red card and seeing that it was totally unintentional. We felt as if we didn't warrant a red card. We also cried injustice as well. So I guess all's fair, all's even at this point. Steve Krakauer, thank you very much. Appreciate you.
6: Thanks so much.
5: All right, let's take a live look at the White House this morning. For the very first time, the opening bell for trading on the New York Stock Exchange will actually ring from inside that building, the Oval Office, to be specific. It's all in honor of the brand new Trump accounts that are launching. How they actually work and what the opening of a new stock exchange further south could mean for those markets. Also today, the man accused of killing conservative activist Charlie Kirk is due in court today. Who's expected to be in the room as prosecutors begin to lay out their case against the man on your screen, Tyler Robinson?
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2: Welcome back to Morning in America. You're taking a live look right now at the New York Stock Exchange building, where the opening bell will actually not be ringing this morning. Instead, it's happening in the Oval Office to commemorate the official launch of those new Trump accounts for newborn babies. Also, further south, though, a new stock market is launching today. That's the Texas Stock Exchange. It's going to officially begin trading today in one of the most well-funded and serious challenges to the dominance of the New York Stock Exchange. Joining us now, founding partner of Macro Trends Advisors, Mitch Rochelle. Mitch, good to see you again. Let's talk a little bit about this new stock exchange down in the Lone Star State, how it's going to work and whether or not you think it will actually pan out in the long term.
3: Well, I think it'll pan out, Alex, in the long term, but it's going to be a while before that happens. Basically, it's a platform like the New York Stock Exchange, but considerably smaller, where the hopes of the organizers of this new platform is that companies will list their shares for sale when they go public on that stock exchange. And it's being done to promote business growth in Texas. But it's considerably smaller than the New York Stock Exchange, and they're still going to rely on the New York Stock Exchange and NASDAQ for retrading those shares after they're sold initially. So it'll take some time, but I think competition is always good.
2: So let's talk about the new Trump accounts that are rolling out today. That's the whole reason why we're seeing the opening bell being rung from the Oval Office, which I'm told first time that's ever happened. So that's kind of neat. But just give us a basic understanding of how this actually works and how these new savings account might differ from what's already on the market at this point.
3: Yeah. The thing that it's different from is the 529 plan that people know about, which allows you to put away money tax-free and then take it out tax-free for education. This is more like an individual retirement account, but you're doing it for a child. So the government, to get this jump started for children born between January 1, 2025 and December 31st, 2028, the government will kick in $1,000 per eligible child. But you can put away, parents, family, friends can put away $5,000 a year. Employers can put away another $2,500 for employees of a company. So it's really an interesting way for children to develop a nest egg. And when they turn 18, have well over $100,000 put away for their future, whether it be for education, starting a business, buying a home. And more importantly, I think it's a phenomenal opportunity to teach our children about money. Financial literacy is certainly a challenge in this country. And to have children see their money grow for their future, I think is a wonderful thing.
2: Yeah, it took me 25, 30 years to really feel financially literate, and I'm still not even quite there. And then there are plenty of Americans out there that really don't know anything. They're not involved in the stock market whatsoever. So we're talking about, you know, newborn babies all of a sudden going to have a nest egg and are going to have some sort of understanding as they grow older about what's waiting for them. You know, you mentioned the tax-free advantage for 529 accounts. Can the same thing be said about these Trump accounts, or is it possible that there might be some sort of financial penalty 18 years down the line when this little newborn is now an adult and wants access to the money?
3: Yeah, 529, when you take the money out for education, there's no tax consequence. So that money was never taxed. This is more like an individual retirement account or a 401k. You put the money in, and when you take money out, it's taxed then in the future. So it's really a tax deferral strategy, but still good because all of the money that you put in grows tax-free for the 18 years of the 20 years. At the age of 18, basically, if you're not using that money for education or any of those sources, it basically just turns into an individual retirement account. So most people listening who are familiar with an individual retirement account, this is very, very similar, but we're doing it basically for newborns.
2: And what do they say? It's never too late to start investing, or never too early. I don't know. Just basically do it sooner rather than later, and let, watch your money grow over the course.

0: time, right?
1: You bet. The best thing that can happen is your money grows while you're sleeping. It's
0: exactly
1: not work.
0: Right.
1: The money grows while you're sleeping.
0: Use time to your advantage. Mitch Rochelle, thank you very much, Mitch.
1: Great, Alex.
0: All right, it's the top of the hour. Here's what you need to know this morning.

0: The man accused of killing conservative influencer Charlie Kirk is expected in a Utah courtroom today, the first day of a multi-day hearing. Prosecutors are expected to lay out their case and their evidence as they push for the death penalty. Kirk's widow, Erica, will also come face-to-face with the suspect in her husband's murder for the very first time. Today, the so-called Trump Accounts for Kids officially live, as President Trump historically rings the opening bell for the New York Stock Exchange and the NASDAQ from the Oval Office. Millions of children have already been registered, and hundreds of thousands could be eligible for extra seed money to fund their futures. Plus,
1: we were punished enough against Bosnia-Herzegovina to play with 10 men, 30 minutes, in a decision that was completely unfair.
0: In a stunning reversal, FIFA is letting Team USA's leading scorer back on the pitch for tonight's match against Belgium, rescinding his controversial red card. Belgium's coach saying it's April Fool's Day at FIFA HQ after President Trump's reported intervention. Good morning, everyone. Thanks so much for waking up with me. I'm Alex Capriello, in today for Marky Martin. Today's Monday, July 6th. We hope you had a great holiday weekend, and we appreciate you. In just a few hours, prosecutors are going to be laying out their case against the man accused of killing conservative activist Charlie Kirk nearly a year ago on Utah's college campus. Prosecutors will preview the evidence against Tyler Robinson, including an alleged confession made to his roommate. And for the very first time, we expect Kirk's parents and widow, Erica Kirk, to be inside of that courtroom for the start of this multi-day hearing. Let's go to News Nation national correspondent Nancy Liu live for us this morning in Provo, Utah. Nancy, tensions high at this hearing.
2: Oh, absolutely. There's going to be high tension, high emotion. And as you might expect, there is high public interest. People are already in line to try and get some of the few public seats allotted for this preliminary hearing. As you mentioned, Alex, Erica Kirk will be here later this morning along with Charlie Kirk's parents. This will be the first time the family will be in the same room as Charlie Kirk's accused assassin. Tyler Robinson is accused of shooting and killing the Turning Point USA founder as he was kicking off a new national tour back in September, beginning at Utah Valley University. During the preliminary hearing, which some describe as a mini trial, prosecutors plan to present DNA and forensic evidence, as well as testimony from witnesses and investigators. We're also expecting evidence never seen or heard before by the public. In addition, the judge will consider a video statement from Robinson's former roommate and romantic partner, Lance Twiggs. The defense team had sought to have Twiggs testify in person this week, but the judge denied that, deeming it unnecessary. Twiggs received limited immunity after telling authorities about messages in which Robinson apparently admitted to the crime.
3: Because this is a preliminary hearing, hearsay is admissible, meaning that they don't have to call the witness to testify about what was said. So the recorded statement can come in this preliminary hearing. During the course of a trial where a jury is going to have to determine beyond a reasonable doubt if the crime was to be committed, they're going to need to bring his former roommate in to give live testimony about what was said to him.
2: Now, Robinson's defense team has tried repeatedly to get the death penalty off the table, as well as ban cameras from being in court. They have been unsuccessful on both fronts. There will be a live stream of the preliminary hearing. That's something that Erica Kirk has supported. And, Alex, we're hearing already that the family likely will not be making any kind of statements. We'll see if that is that position changes as they arrive, or if they might want to make a statement at the end of this proceeding. Alex?
0: And Nancy, one situation that's being floated is a possible plea deal for Tyler Robinson. What are the chances that something like that's actually offered?
2: Yeah, there has been no talk of a plea deal yet. That's all hypothetical, but one legal expert tells us that there may be one single factor that might get Tyler Robinson to quickly accept a plea deal. Take a listen.
4: A plea deal is possible if the prosecution takes the death penalty off the table. Obviously, Tyler Robinson is not going to accept any plea that's going to put him on death row, but if the prosecution agrees to a life term, no death penalty, I think the defense would do backflips and would accept that type of deal immediately.
2: Now, so far, Tyler Robinson has not been required to submit any kind of plea enter a plea in this case. The Utah County Attorney, Alex, has made it very clear that if there is a conviction, they will seek the death penalty. Alex?
0: All right, it's a big story we're going to be following all week long. Nancy Liu, thanks for reporting this morning for us. President Trump heading to Turkey tonight for the annual NATO summit, where disputes over funding, U.S. military commitments, and the wars in Iran and Ukraine are testing the alliance and its relationship with Washington. News Nation Washington correspondent Corey Smith joins us live from the White House this morning. Corey, we can learn more about this so-called NATO 3.0 and also the United States' potential pullback of support.
5: That's right, Alex. A senior U.S. official tells News Nation the president will arrive in Ankara Tuesday afternoon. He's then expected to participate in a bilateral meeting with Turkish President Recep Erdogan. No doubt Iran going to be part of those discussions, given Turkey's unique role as not just a NATO ally, but one that does have close diplomatic ties to Tehran. But Wednesday is the day we will be watching. The president going to meet with NATO leaders for a working session. We're told this is going to be a progress report of sorts. The Trump administration has really been pushing this NATO 3.0 framework, where Europe takes ownership of its own defense and security by putting more GDP money towards those issues. Also Wednesday, President Trump expected to meet with Ukrainian President Volodymyr Zelensky, who just this morning is dealing with the aftermath of yet another Russian airstrike on the capital Kyiv that has killed at least a dozen people. The White House and its NATO allies still very much trying to bring the war between Russia and Ukraine to an end. Ukraine is trying to secure that $8 billion funding package that is currently stalled in Congress. Now, in terms of that, the House and Senate not expected back in session until July 13th. So a lot to do once they get back, Alex.
0: And Corey, turning to Iran now, indirect technical talks were paused last week. Do we know when they'll restart?
5: Yeah, pause for 5 days of mourning for Iran's former supreme leader, Ayatollah Ali Khamenei. State media in Saudi Arabia reporting indirect talks are expected to pick back up on Saturday, July 11th in Pakistan, not Qatar. But this is what we've been seeing the last few days. These are live pictures of massive crowds gathering to pay their respects to the supreme leader in Iran. Of course, he was killed in the early days of the war. There have been calls for retribution against America and Israel at these services. Chants of death to America, death to Israel. We know the war between Israel and Hezbollah in Lebanon has been a major obstacle in getting these talks restarted. And it's also led to a bit of a rift between President Trump and Prime Minister Benjamin Netanyahu. Netanyahu was asked about the dynamics of the relationship between Washington and Tel Aviv this weekend.
6: 99% of the time we see eye to eye, but in any family, in any close friendship, there are sometimes differences of opinion, and we discuss them openly, I can tell you, in a free spirit, and usually we resolve them too.
5: Now, the prime minister's office says he and the president have agreed to meet soon here at the White House. We are just waiting for word on when that meeting will take place. Alex, back to you.
0: All right, Corey from the White House. Thank you very much, Corey. Let's go to the White House, taking a live look right now. That's where President Trump is going to be ringing the opening bells for the New York Stock Exchange and the NASDAQ from the Oval Office, I imagine, any minute now. It's the first time this has ever happened. It's all part of the launch of Trump Accounts for Kids, a new investment program under that One Big Beautiful Bill Act. It's along the lines of a retirement account, which starts for a child's birth. News Nation national correspondent Marcus Espinosa joins us live from Wall Street. Marcus, the White House says this is a long-term investment into the next generation.
7: Alex, good morning. We all know the term, right? Have a rainy day fund. And as it's raining here outside of Wall Street, that is certainly appropriate as the administration wants the younger generation and the future of America to invest and know about the stock market. So this is essentially a child savings account that can start at birth and then grow until you're

0: 18 and then converts to a traditional Roth IRA, and then you have penalties and rules and stuff like that moving forward. But if you start young, it can grow quite a bit. So how many people have already signed up for this? Well, according to the Treasury Department, about 6 million people, children really, have signed up already. That is a pretty large number there. And there's only two things that you have to meet as far as eligibility in order to start this account. You have to be under 18 and you got to have a valid Social Security number. But if you were born between January 1st of 2025 and December 31st of 2028 in the future, you could qualify for the Treasury's $1,000 seed deposit. Parents, grandparents, and others can contribute up to $5,000 a year. Great stuff. Financial analyst Peter Najarian says the accounts are designed to help families begin building that long-term wealth while introducing the future generation to investing.
1: The U.S. Treasury giving you an opportunity to have those investments that go into place. You cannot touch them. That is something that they are very, very adamant about. Is this is not something that you get $1,000 and you suddenly just can suddenly take it away. That's not part of the deal. This is an investment into the future. As you can see right there, all the way up to 18 years old.
0: So no coincidence that this message is being pushed and that the president is doing this today, heading into those midterms that we are, of course, are going to be covering. They're critical for both parties. They want to tie their messaging, the Trump administration, to how well they believe the economy is doing and the stock market. This is one way to do it. But also, they believe that this should not be political. And Democratic Senator John Fetterman agrees across the aisle, says that this is something that should not involve politics in any shape or form, that investing in your children's future should be something that everybody wants to be a part of. TrumpAccounts.gov, that is the website that you can go and you can register for this account. It's a great way to begin investing money little by little, especially if you have a child that was just born, start that account early, even with just a few bucks at the beginning. Keep adding to that. Generally, about 7 to 10% is the growth you see over decades-long investment in the stock market. That is proven time and time again. So starting early could really be a generational game changer for a lot of families in tough financial situations. Alex?
2: Yeah, and one of the best things to do is watch that money grow, given how much it can really explode over the course of 18 years. So a new exciting period for so many American families out there. Marcus Espinoza, thank you very much, Marcus. Tonight, Team USA takes on Belgium in the FIFA World Cup round of 16 with a stunning about-face being the top story this morning. That's because scorer Folarin Balogun will be on the field now that FIFA lifted his one-game ban following a red card during the last match with Bosnia. Also new this morning, Belgium, probably no surprise here, officially appealing that decision. News Nation national correspondent Ryan Bass joins us from St. Petersburg, Florida, home to a watch party later today. So, Ryan, Balogun's reinstatement just as controversial as his red card. And the latest reporting, according to our News Nation sources, is that President Trump also got involved.
3: He was very involved in this process, at least trying to convince FIFA's president to look at the red card and potentially give it a second look to see if it could be reviewed and obviously overturned. And that's exactly what happened. And it's a pretty shocking U-turn and reversal here from FIFA, especially how close this was to the matchup tonight against Belgium in Seattle. Folarin Balogun is now going to play, and President Trump's involvement was pretty clear here. Balogun scored in the win over Bosnia and Herzegovina and then was sent off in the second half on that controversial red card that was supposed to trigger an automatic one-match suspension. FIFA initially had said that card couldn't be appealed, but now the striker, who was raised in London but switched international allegiances to the U.S., has been cleared to play tonight in Seattle against Belgium. That gives Team USA a massive boost in what is going to be its biggest match in decades. FIFA pointed to an Article 27 rule for the reason that it overturns things, which gives its disciplinary committee the power to suspend a punishment. President Trump applauded this decision on Truth Social, saying FIFA had reversed a, quote, great injustice. According to the Associated Press, Trump's call with FIFA's top leader came earlier this week, days before the suspension was lifted on Sunday. But Belgium soccer officials, they aren't buying it here. I mean, the country's soccer federation says they are absolutely astonished by FIFA's decision. They are making a direct appeal today to FIFA's appeals committee, which will hear Belgium's case. Again, it's a race against the clock with the match slated to start tonight. European soccer body UEFA actually ripped this as well. They came out saying that FIFA crossed a line with this decision. We spoke with Rob Stone. He's anchoring Fox Sports' coverage of the FIFA World Cup for them. And he tells us while the rollout from FIFA was messy, ultimately, this was the right call.
4: Had this matter been handled within 24 hours after it, I think people would have felt a lot more comfortable about it. It seems odd, the timing and the optics of it happening essentially 24 hours before kickoff. In the end, though, like, FIFA got it right. This was the wrong call in the moment.
3: Now, this is an unusual move, Alex, but it is not necessarily an unprecedented one. In fact, FIFA made a similar call before the start of the World Cup with Portugal star Cristiano Ronaldo, who was slated to not be able to play for Portugal in their opener. They ended up rescinding a red card that allowed him to play in that. So Team USA, they get its leading scorer back tonight. They're going to be going for their first World Cup quarterfinal clinching spot since 2002. Kickoff slated for 8 o'clock Eastern time from Lumen Field in Seattle. This gives the U.S. say a big boost, Alex. We'll see if that Belgium appeal comes in time or if anything does come from it. For now, everything has changed. Team USA has a big leg up now with their top scorer back.
2: There was so much excitement in the air already for this matchup. Now with our top scorer back in the lineup, oh my gosh, it is going to be a party in the USA, especially if USA can pull it off tonight. But a long way to go still as we continue to watch this World Cup play out. Ryan Bass, thank you very much, Ryan. All right, let's take a live look right now with Capitol Hill. The big question, is the battle for control of Congress about an affordability crisis or is it about something much more sinister? We're going to be talking about how Republicans are reframing that debate and how it could play with voters out there. Plus,
5: the tower, we just had a firework hit our plane, Delta 1076.
2: A scare in the air as a Delta jet comes in for a landing on the 4th of July. What the pilots said they heard, and how the airline and the FAA are now responding.
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2: New details about the man charged with killing a Pennsylvania state trooper in a semi-truck crash last week. The Department of Homeland Security says the truck driver, Michael Bond, is in the country illegally. Investigators say Bond plowed into trooper Michael Pahira Jr. while he was inspecting a semi on the side of the road. According to DHS, Bond is from Haiti. He's been living in the U.S. illegally since 2025. DHS says he had a commercial driver's license from Massachusetts. Now the Pennsylvania State Troopers Association wants an investigation into how he was actually able to get that license. A shakeup now in the race for the open U.S. Senate seat in Michigan, setting up the latest showdown between the old guard of the Democratic Party and its increasingly popular Democrat Socialist wing. State Senator Mallory McMorrow announcing she's suspending her campaign, saying she will back whichever Democratic candidate advances to face Republican Mike Rogers. The race is now down to State Representative Haley Stevens and former Michigan health official Abdul Al-Sayed. Stevens has the backing of the big-name Democratic leaders, but El-Sayed has been endorsed by some of the more progressive names. That's people like Congresswoman Alexandria Ocasio-Cortez. And it all comes as Republicans work to frame the midterms as a referendum on socialism. Look at this.
3: There are many Mamdanis popping up, running for Congress around the country, and you better be very serious about this. This is a serious threat to our whole system of government.
2: Joining us now is Alex Bolton, senior staff writer for TheHill.com. Alex, good to see you again. Let's focus in on this race that we're talking about. Obviously, we know Michigan is a key battleground state in almost every election, but most particularly when we consider the state of play for the Senate. What impact will Mallory McMorrow's exit actually have for Democrats in that race and also their chances of taking back the majority?
4: Well, it's hard to predict exactly how this is going to play out because McMorrow is occupying the territory between Abdul El-Sayed and Haley Stevens. Of course, El-Sayed is the progressive. He's more aligned with the Democratic Socialists of America. He's backed by Bernie Sanders. Haley Stevens is more of a mainstream Democrat. She's backed by Chuck Schumer. She's also backed by pro-Israel groups that have poured millions of dollars into this race. And that's one of the reasons why McMorrow dropped out. She just couldn't keep pace with the money being poured in. So both candidates, El-Sayed and Stevens, are making a pitch for McMorrow supporters, trying to get them to their side. Right now, El-Sayed, he's in the lead. It's hard to interpret whether this decision to drop out was at all motivated by a desire to help either El-Sayed or Stevens, though McMorrow, I'll point out, is not making endorsements. She's staying neutral. She says she will support whoever wins in November.
2: Yeah, exactly. She has not necessarily urged her voters to go one side or the other. That being said, do we have any sort of indication on who her voters might lean towards or who has a better shot against Mike Rogers in November?
4: Well, I think she was running as a change candidate. She was backed by Elizabeth Warren, who's another prominent progressive. So to the extent that voters were supporting McMorrow as the progressive change candidate, I think they're probably going to be more likely to go with El-Sayed, who is leading in the polls. And that is potentially bad news for Democrats, at least according to Chuck Schumer and strategists aligned with the party leadership. They see the Republican candidate, former Michigan Rep. Mike Rogers, as formidable. Rogers lost to Alyssa Slotkin in the last election by only 20,000 votes, and she's much more of a centrist. So there's concern that if El-Sayed wins the nomination, it could give Republicans a chance to steal a Democratic seat in an otherwise Democratic year. Now, a big difference between now, this year's election, and the last election is that it's a much more favorable environment for Democrats. It's going to be largely a referendum on Donald Trump, and his approval rating right now is hovering around 40%. That's the president's. Furthermore, voters don't have a lot of confidence

0: in President Trump's handling of the economy or rising prices. So that could help Democrats win in Michigan, even if El Saeed, a more progressive, more far left candidate, wins the primary.
1: Alex, what's it going to take for other big name Democrats? I'm thinking like Hakeem Jeffries or Chuck Schumer to throw their support behind Democrat socialist candidates.
0: Well, if they win the primaries, Schumer and Jeffries won't have any choice but to support them. Certainly, if El Saeed wins this primary, Chuck Schumer is going to pour a lot of money through his, you know, affiliated outside groups, through the Democratic Senatorial Campaign Committee. They just can't afford to write off Michigan. That's because Democrats need to pick up four seats, and they have to win in Republican-leaning states like either Alaska or Ohio, Iowa or Texas. And so if they were to lose Michigan, that'd be a major setback, would probably make it impossible for them to win back the Senate majority, which they think they have a real chance of doing this November.
1: Yeah, it's interesting to think that a blue wave might be coming, but it's just shaped differently than maybe what the old guard once previously imagined it might look like and be. Alex Bolton, thank you very much for your time this morning. We appreciate you.
0: Thanks for having me.
1: Paul Pelosi, husband of former House Speaker Nancy Pelosi, could face hit-and-run charges after a car crash in Northern California. The Sheriff's Department in Napa County says Pelosi hit a parked Tesla on Saturday and then drove off. They say Pelosi admitted to hitting something, but he didn't know what it was. So what did he do? He just left. Authorities say alcohol was not a factor here, but they've referred the 86-year-old to the DMV for an evaluation, which is normal for drivers his age. The case now heads to the prosecutors. They're going to be the ones who decide whether or not to actually file charges. Erica Kirk going to be in the same room as her husband's accused killer later today. The steps prosecutors are expected to take as the preliminary hearing for Tyler Robinson gets underway.
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1: We're awaiting a court hearing this morning for the man accused of assassinating Charlie Kirk. Tyler Robinson, for the very first time, is going to be in the same room as Charlie Kirk's widow and his parents. The prosecution preparing to lay out all the evidence as a judge will decide whether that case will actually go to trial. Let's bring in criminal defense attorney Matthew Fakuri. Matthew, thanks for joining us for all these hours of Morning in America. It's been great just to have your criminal defense analysis, but also your prosecutorial experience. In this preliminary hearing, obviously, they're going to lay out all the evidence. But let's get the flip side, what the defense attorneys for Tyler Robinson are going to be doing. What's their role in all of this?
8: Sure. So your role as a defense attorney in any aspect of a trial is to poke holes in the state's argument. So a simple example is they're going to show surveillance footage, right? They're going to say, hey, this footage is not necessarily clear. It could be grainy. It doesn't really identify anybody particularly, right? They're going to look at the inconsistencies, if there are any, in the police reports. They're going to cross-examine the witnesses. They're going to point to credibility issues with some of the witnesses that could testify. Now, Lance Twiggs is a witness here that's a very big witness. He's not going to testify based on previous rulings, but his statement is going to come out most likely in this preliminary hearing.
1: Does him being sort of disqualified, so to speak, from this preliminary hearing also keep him away from any potential trial in the future? Or would we maybe see him as a witness if this thing goes to trial?
8: You'll likely see him as a witness, right? So remember, in a preliminary hearing, the state doesn't have to prove all of their or show all their evidence. They don't have to bring all of their witnesses into court to testify. At a trial, they're going to have to do that.
1: Yeah.
8: So Lance will almost definitely testify at this trial, and he'll expose himself to cross-examination in that trial as well by the defense attorneys.
1: I know we're excited to talk about trial, but we are at preliminary hearing at this point. So let's talk about some of the other likely witnesses that we might see this week. Who do you think would be called to the stand?
8: So typically in a preliminary hearing, it's going to be investigators. It's going to be all police, all investigators. You know, you have an autopsy report, things like that, but it's going to be more trained witnesses than lay witnesses in a situation like this.
1: There was also some things that made the defense angry, which was, say, the ballistic reports that came from the FBI and the ATF, some of the holdups that went along with it. And essentially, the long and short of it was that the ballistic reports never actually matched the rifle that was found at the scene. But, like, just give us an idea of context here, how frequently stuff like that happens in this preliminary process where there is a back and forth. There's anger about what's being disclosed and what's being entered into discovery in the process in which it's actually unfolded.
8: Well, we're attorneys. We're always angry, right? That's our job, right, is to be angry. But what really happens, remember, this is a summary hearing. So there is going to be a little bit of cross-examination, but the judge in these preliminary hearings is going to limit the amount of exposure and cross-examination to the hearing. If it's a trial, the judge will allow it to go on a lot more and to be an in-depth examination. It doesn't really happen that much in a cross-examination. I will say, however, that this is a very unique case. Mm-hmm. This judge seems very patient. It took a long time to get to this preliminary hearing, almost 10 months, which is almost unheard of. Mm-hmm. I have a feeling the judge is going to allow them to do a little bit more than they typically would in a normal preliminary hearing. He's going to allow both sides a little bit more leeway.
1: Matthew Fakuri, thank you very much for your time today.
8: Thank you. Thank you for having me. My pleasure.
1: You got it. President Trump heading to the NATO summit in Turkey today. Is it going to be a meeting of unity or fractures as the allies face pressure on defense spending and war on the doorstep?
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10: The tower. We just had a firework hit our plane, Delta 1076. We're continuing. We just heard the bang on the plane, so we'll have to take a look at it once we get to the gate.
11: And we're just hoping it was just the mortar that went off underneath, but definitely felt the big bang.
12: My goodness. Scary moments for passengers aboard a Delta flight landing in Chicago over the 4th of July weekend when a firework hit their plane. I heard a ton of bangs in my city this weekend. The pilots heard a loud bang when the firework hit the plane on Saturday night. Fortunately, no one was hurt. The pilots able to land safely. Delta says they couldn't find any damage to that aircraft during inspection, but the FAA is still going to be investigating here. A July 4th fireworks explosion in Southern California is now deadly. Police arresting a man on an involuntary manslaughter charge. Police in Chino, that's about 35 miles east of downtown L.A., say a large amount of fireworks exploded Saturday night and set a car on fire. Several people were hurt there, including a woman who actually succumbed to her injuries. The 28-year-old suspect now being held on $50,000 bail, and according to inmate search records, he has a court debt set for tomorrow morning. New overnight, at least 18 people dead in a new Russian missile and drone attack on the capital of Ukraine. The deadly strikes happening just hours before President Trump is set to leave for a NATO summit in Turkey, where he's expected to meet with Ukraine's president. The president recently went back to lashing out at the alliance, claiming it's ridiculous for the U.S. to continue along what he believes is a one-sided relationship. Joining me now is retired United States Naval Rear Admiral Andrew Loisel. Sir, good to see you this morning.
13: Good morning, Alex.
12: So President Trump has long complained about other allies not spending enough on their own defense. But when he met with the Secretary General of NATO just a few weeks ago, he said this.
14: We don't need their money. We don't need anything. We have the most powerful military in the world by far. But I just want loyalty.
12: So if it's not about the money, what do NATO allies have to do at this summit to satisfy the president, especially since he's gotten into a few very public spats with a few of them?
13: Yes, and I'll agree with you that the president on many occasions says things that appear to be contradictory. But I think if you look at it in total of what the president has said about the NATO alliance, he agrees that it's a very important alliance, but he believes that our NATO partners have to invest more in their own defense. If you look at it strategically, especially in the Baltic region where they're feeling a lot of this pressure right now from Russia,

0: behind. So I think the president is looking for NATO unity across the spending and, of course, their ability to conduct their own defense.
1: Is it true that every day that President Trump distances himself from NATO is another day that President Putin gets more and more courage that he's on the right track or that he is becoming stronger?
0: Well, I think, that the first thing that you showed there were some strikes on Kyiv. And these types of strikes that you're seeing more and more in the Ukraine war right now, where Ukraine is hitting specific infrastructure targets inside Russia, proper hitting targets in Moscow, and now, Russia using hypersonic missiles to hit Kyiv. These are strategic events that are looking to gain political pressure to perhaps, bring this war to fruition. The real news in this conflict has transitioned from, frontline status updates into these strategic targets that are being hit. And all of the weapons that Russia is using here have the ability to hit anywhere in Europe at any time of their choosing. And hypersonic weapons can do so very, very quickly, as obviously can ballistic missiles. And so all of Europe should be taking this into account when they're looking at their own defensive risks and their own investments.
1: What do you expect to come of the meeting that's going to happen between President Trump and President Zelensky? Obviously, given what you just said about the recent missile and drone attacks and the way that that conflict is unfolding.
0: Well, that conflict has actually been leaning a good bit more towards Ukraine these days. And you can see all of the pressure going on into Crimea right now. And to be fair, the president has been a little bit back and forth about his support for Ukraine as well. And I hope that he will continue to support Ukraine because right now it really does appear that they are pushing Russia back, at least on many strategic fronts. And they've gained some very significant infrastructure capabilities within Ukraine to manufacture their own defensive products. In fact, to the point where they're now exporting some of them, in fact, even to the United States. And so we've now got the ability for them to do exactly what the president has been asking them to do, and that's take care of their own defensive measures.
1: Rear Admiral Andrew Loisel, thank you very much for your time this morning, sir.
0: You bet. Thanks, Alex.
1: Well, as we know, heroes can come in all sizes, especially those four-legged ones. The Los Angeles County Fire Department search and rescue dogs that helped save all those lives after the Venezuela earthquakes were honored over the weekend. These dogs were specially trained to detect human scent and work tirelessly alongside their handlers, searching for survivors trapped beneath the rubble of nearly 200 buildings. It's great to recognize that sometimes the bravest first responders wear a harness. Those are all good boys and good girls, no doubt about it. A red card, a call from the White House, and now a surprise reversal at the World Cup. Look at this.
2: I think we celebrate all that decision. We were punished enough.
1: One of Team USA's superstars' suspension lifted just ahead of tonight's matchup. Was it a fair play or was it political pressure? We'll break it down coming up after this.
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18: If you hadn't heard, tonight Team USA takes on Belgium in the FIFA World Cup round of 16 after a stunning about-face. That's because top scorer Folarin Balogun will now be on the field now that FIFA lifted his one-game ban following a red card during the last match with Bosnia. And new this morning, Belgium officially appealing that decision. Let's go to News Nation national correspondent Ryan Bass. He joins us from St. Petersburg, Florida. This was a monumental decision, Ryan, that completely changes the course of tonight's matchup.
19: Yeah, Alex, and this has become as much a political story now as it has a soccer one, with new details from Politico and other outlets that are detailing a coordinated White House push after Folarin Balogun's red card here, including President Trump's call to FIFA's president to ask for it to be reviewed. Days later, of course, FIFA lifts Balogun's ban here, clearing Team USA's leading scorer to play tonight against Belgium in one of its most critical matches in decades. Now, FIFA says it relied on what's called Article 27 of its disciplinary code, which allows its judicial body to suspend a punishment. New reporting from Politico says this was much more than just a phone call. After Balogun's red card, White House FIFA World Cup Task Force Director Andrew Giuliani briefed President Trump, kicking off what the outlet describes as days of behind-the-scenes lobbying involving top administration officials in U.S. soccer. Trump also personally called FIFA President Gianni Infantino, and days later, of course yesterday, FIFA suspended Balogun's ban. Now, President Trump celebrated the reversal on Truth Social, calling it a great injustice. And the move also sparked questions about political influence over international sports, something FIFA has declined to address directly. Now, Belgium, meanwhile, they are not backing down. The country's soccer federation has been granted the right to appeal FIFA's decision here, while European soccer body UEFA calls this decision by FIFA that they, quote, crossed a red line. We spoke with Fox Sports World Cup host Rob Stone, who says Balogun's availability tonight completely changes the matchup between USA and Belgium.
20: Without Balogun, I think a lot of people saw this

0: game as kind of a push, you know, great home field advantage in Seattle for the U.S. men's national team. Having Balogun available, their best player, their most lethal striker, I think the U.S. is now the team that is favored to move on to the quarterfinals.
1: It is a remarkable turn for Team USA, and FIFA has made some of these rare exceptions before. Cristiano Ronaldo, Portugal star, actually had his red card rescinded. He was available to play in Portugal's opener in this World Cup. How much involvement and influence did President Trump had? Alex, we may never know, but I will tell you, a couple of days after that call, FIFA reverses its decision. It has brought a lot of scrutiny on what is now a big move that will impact tonight's matchup with now, Balogun now able to play.
2: One thing I can tell you, there's a lot of people across this entire world that wants to know just how involved President Trump was. So I think that information will come out slowly but surely. Ryan Bass, thanks for staying on top of it for us this morning. We appreciate you. Let's bring in our next guest, Jonathan Bornstein, former U.S. men's national team defender, captain and MLS Rookie of the Year, also two-time MLS All-Star. We have a great guest joining us who's going to give us a lot of perspective. Just tell us your thoughts on this, how unprecedented it is for a move like this from FIFA to rescind a red card and rule an ineligible player eligible just 24 hours before the match. What are your thoughts overall about this?
3: Well, first of all, good morning, Alex, and thank you for having me on News Nation. Very excited to always speak about soccer during this World Cup time, right? But yeah. I would say that a decision like this doesn't happen very often, right? We have heard about this Cristiano Ronaldo red card being rescinded, and now Flo Balogun is now available to play because of this rescinding from FIFA. I do think that it's the fair decision to have been made, only because it wasn't a malicious tackle. We saw something very similar from Messi earlier in the World Cup that it was almost the exact same play. He does not get a red card in that game. Mm-hmm. Flo does in our game, right? And so more than anything, out of the fairness and the sanctimony of the game, I think it's great that we now have our star forward to be available for this game. But the U.S. now needs to focus on their job and take care of business come tonight at 5 p.m. Pacific time.
2: So let's talk about the back and forth here, right? FIFA says this is all within their rights, according to Article 27 of the FIFA Disciplinary Code. But, of course, there are some people that are rather unhappy. I'm thinking about Belgium. They say that this actually goes against other rules and obviously a decades-long precedent. Do you think the Belgians have a point here? I know they are lodging an appeal as we speak.
3: I think, of course, when you have two sides to any coin, you're going to have people who are happy and who are upset, right? And so I guess their mentality is that they should be able to prepare for the entire match since their last game, thinking and knowing the potential players who are going to be playing. So, yes, it throws a little bit of a wrench very late in the game for them to be able to prepare for the match completely. But I would say when FIFA makes a decision, you know, they're the governing body of this sport. And so I think all parties need to accept that decision and then go about their business in the way they are, right? We've heard that they've made an appeal, which they should be able to do. And so we also have to remember that Flo's rescinding of his suspension is also a probationary type of thing. So he's going to be under the microscope as well in terms of not being able to have any more actions like the one that got him the red card. And if that does, there may be more severe consequences going forward. So does that affect his mentality a little bit in terms of how he plays, having to be cautious like that? We'll have to wait and see. But I think in terms of the fairness of the game, I think the right decision was made.
2: Yeah, I know I'm talking to a former player and not a member of the disciplinary committee, but I'm just wondering if you know anything about the makeup of it and how they communicate, how they make decisions, what sort of their motivations are, or are they supposed to be completely neutral to all sides and supposed to be looking at conflicts impartially?
3: I do not know much about the inner workings of FIFA and the disciplinary committee. I do believe that they are definitely supposed to be neutral, try and maintain the fairness and sanctimony of the game of soccer. And so I think when they've now met and considered all of the elements, all of the details behind the red card for Balogun, I think they've now been able to come up with this decision. And so, we have to trust them for what they think is going on. That might not be most favorable for Belgium, but it's definitely in all the fairness for the United States and to have our best players available for the match tonight against Belgium.
2: We're rooting for our Team USA tonight, no doubt about it. Jonathan Bornstein, thank you very much for your time today.
3: No, thank you, Alex. Very excited for the game, and I hope everyone tunes out to watch.
2: Absolutely.
3: Go USA.
2: Go USA. By the way, this year's World Cup has already handed out more red cards than the last two FIFA World Cups combined. That's 13 so far. In 2022 and 2028, only four were passed out. The record, 28 red cards given during the 2006 World Cup. All right, that's going to do it for us right here on Morning in America. I'm Alex Capriello, in today for Marky Martin. News Nation Live with Marnie Hughes, coming up next.
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13: Top of the hour, funding for your child's future soon. President Trump rings the opening bell. Unique from the Oval Office this morning, launching his new Trump accounts, the extra cash eligible for some families. Plus this morning, the man accused of killing Charlie Kirk faces a judge, and Kirk's widow is asking prosecutors to push for the death penalty. Also,
14: creeks were going 100 mile an hour that I've never seen go that fast before. We got so much rain so fast, and there was nowhere for it to go.
13: mean, just wild weather, right? Millions on the East Coast bracing for dangerous storms threatening to flood communities already hit by severe weather over the holiday weekend. Good morning and thank you for joining us. I'm Marnie Hughes in Chicago. It is a big day for the U.S. men's national team gearing up for a high-stakes World Cup knockout match tonight against Belgium. And things are already starting to heat up before either of these teams takes the pitch following that historic decision over a red card suspension. Ryan Bass joins us with the latest on this switch up and how it could impact tonight's game. Boy, this is what has everybody talking this morning, Ryan.
1: Yeah, Marty, this was a stunning World Cup twist hours before USA and Belgium hit the pitch in Seattle. The Americans thought they had lost their leading scorer, Fuller and Bellingham, to an automatic red card suspension until yesterday. FIFA reversed that decision, lifting the ban and allowing him to play. We're going to talk about coming up the little-known rule that FIFA pointed to, President Trump's potential involvement here as well, and Belgium's next move to try and challenge Balogun's ability to play here. Plus, we'll talk with Rob Stone. He's covering World Cup coverage for FIFA. He's going to give us his take on how this impacts the matchup. All of that coming up a little later on the show on this controversial red card reversal.
13: All right. Ryan Bass live for us. Can't wait for tonight's game and how this impacts everything moving forward. All right. President Trump also is heading to Turkey later today for a high-stakes summit with NATO allies. The commander-in-chief has been critical of NATO countries in recent months for not helping the U.S. reopen the Strait of Hormuz. In a meeting with the NATO chief, Mark Rutte, the president said there is one thing he is looking for first and foremost.
15: I just want their loyalty. We don't need their money. We don't need anything. We have the most powerful military in the world by far. But I just want loyalty. You know, we're so loyal to them. We're always fighting for them. We have thousands of troops all over Europe. In Germany, we have 50,000 troops. And then you want a little, give us a little nudge, give us a little kiss. We don't want much. And they say, no, we can't do it.
13: News Nation Washington correspondent Corey Smith joins us live now from the White House with the latest. Corey, good morning. There is so much riding on this week's summit.
16: There really is, Marnie. Good morning to you from the White House. The Trump administration is billing this NATO summit as a bit of a progress report on that NATO 3.0 framework the administration has unveiled. It calls for our European allies to spend more of their own money on their own security and defense, while the U.S. reconsiders its force posture on the continent. Now, on Tuesday, the president will have a bilateral meeting with Turkish President Recep Erdogan. No doubt, Iran going to be part of those discussions, given Turkey's unique role as a NATO ally that has close diplomatic ties to Tehran. Wednesday, the big day. The president will meet with NATO leaders for a working session. And it appears he walks into those meetings seeing eye to eye with EU President Ursula von der Leyen and NATO Secretary General Mark Rutte. The pair penning an essay in The Economist saying the era of Europe outsourcing its defense to the U.S. is over. They are also calling for a ramping up of production in the European defense industry. We'll also be looking for any developments when it comes to changes in U.S. force posture in Europe after the White House threatened to both pull troops and add troops in the region. Also Wednesday, President Trump expected to meet with Ukrainian President Volodymyr Zelensky, who just this morning is dealing with yet another Russian airstrike on the capital, Kyiv. Ukraine trying to secure an $8 billion funding package that is currently stalled in the Senate, something we'll be watching closely when Congress is back in session next week. And then, Marnie, after the summit, the president is expected to meet with Israeli Prime Minister Benjamin Netanyahu here at the White House. We know the war between Israel and Hezbollah in southern Lebanon really upended negotiations getting started with Iran, created a bit of a rift between Washington and Tel Aviv. Here's Prime Minister Benjamin Netanyahu just this morning.
17: First of all, we see eye to eye on just about everything. And sometimes, as happens among the best of allies, and we are the best of allies, there can be differences of opinion. We usually speak about it in open conversation. You can imagine the president has his way of expressing things, and so do I. But we are, we're allies. We're your model ally.
16: Now, as of this morning, no word on when Prime Minister Netanyahu will be coming to the White House. Marnie?
13: There's so much on the plate, Corey, including the war in Iran with indirect technical talks that were paused last week. They are expected to start back up pretty soon. What more can you share on that front?
16: Yeah, these talks put on hold for 5 days of mourning of Iran's former supreme leader, Ayatollah Ali Khamenei. State media in Saudi Arabia is reporting those indirect talks are expected to pick back up on Saturday, July 11th in Pakistan. What we've seen in Iran is large crowds gathering to pay their respects to the supreme leader killed in the early days of Operation Epic Fury. We've heard calls for retribution against America and Israel, chants of death to America, death to Israel. So something that is certainly going to be talked about, not just at this NATO summit this week, but again, when Prime Minister Benjamin Netanyahu comes to the White House to visit President Trump. Marnie?
13: All right, Corey, thank you for the update. Let's give you a look at Tehran right now as the country holds that funeral for the former Ayatollah, killed in the U.S. strikes earlier this year. Top officials, including most of his sons, are attending the prayer services and the public memorials. However, Iran's new supreme leader, his son, the late Ayatollah's son, not making a public appearance. The younger Khamenei has been in hiding after that wave of strikes that killed his father and reportedly left him wounded. Talks between the U.S. and Iran are on hold, as Corey just said this week. We've got a closer look now at the destruction in Kyiv, the latest wave of deadly Russian strikes hitting Ukraine's capital overnight. At least 18 people killed and dozens more injured in the latest missile attacks. The Kremlin is lashing out in response to Ukraine's attacks on oil refineries. Moscow now facing a fuel shortage, putting new pressure on Russian President Vladimir Putin to end the war. Ukraine's President Zelensky expected to sit down with world leaders in Ankara this week, including President Trump, and now urging Western allies to supply more Patriot missiles to ward off Russian attacks. There is a critical hearing this morning that will happen in Utah. The man accused of murdering Charlie Kirk will be back in court, along with Kirk's widow, Erica, and his parents. It is essentially a mini trial. A judge will ultimately decide whether there is enough evidence for a trial and if the death penalty should be on the table. News Nation's Nancy Liu joins us outside the courthouse in Provo, Utah, with the latest. Nancy, good morning. Set the scene for us today.
18: Well, Marnie, there's a lot of anticipation here at the 4th District Court of Utah. People are already in line to get in, to get the very limited public seating for this preliminary hearing. As you mentioned, Erica Kirk and Charlie Kirk's parents, they will be arriving here later, and this will be the first time they'll be in the same courtroom as Charlie Kirk's accused assassin. Tyler Robinson, he is charged in the shooting and killing of the Turning Point USA founder as he was kicking off a new national tour back in September, beginning at Utah Valley University. Now, during this week's preliminary hearing, which some describe as a mini trial, prosecutors plan to present DNA and forensic evidence, as well as testimony from witnesses and investigators. We're also expecting evidence never seen or heard before by the public. In addition, the judge will consider a video statement from Robinson's former roommate and romantic partner, Lance Twiggs. The defense team had sought to have Twiggs testify in person this week, but the judge denied that, deeming it unnecessary. Twiggs received limited immunity after telling authorities about messages in which Robinson apparently confessed to the crime.
19: Because this is a preliminary hearing, hearsay is admissible, meaning that they don't have to call the witness to testify about what was said. So the recorded statement can come in this preliminary hearing. During the course of a trial where a jury is going to have to determine beyond a reasonable doubt if the crime was to be committed, they're going to need to bring his former roommate in to give live testimony about what was said to him.
18: And back here live at the court, you can see the stepped up security measures that are already in place. There's also additional security in place for when Tyler Robinson is transported here. Now, multiple times, the defense team has tried to get the death penalty off the table, as well as the allowance of cameras in court. They have not succeeded on either front. There will be a live stream then of today's court proceeding, and that is something that Erica Kirk has supported. Marnie?
13: We'll be monitoring that. Meantime, Nancy, what are the chances that Tyler Robinson takes a deal if it's offered?
18: Well, that's a hypothetical for now because nothing has been offered. But we talked with one legal expert who says there is a single major factor that would get probably Tyler Robinson to quickly accept a plea deal. Take a listen.
20: A plea deal is possible if the prosecution takes the death penalty off the table. Obviously, Tyler Robinson is not going to accept any plea that's going to put him on death row. But if the prosecution agrees to it,

0: life term, no death penalty, I think the defense would do backflips and would accept that type of deal immediately.
1: Now, so far, Robinson has not had to enter a plea in this case, and the Utah County Attorney has made it very clear that if there is a conviction in this case, they will seek the death penalty. Marnie?
2: All right, live in Provo, Utah. Nancy, thank you. We'll be following that throughout the morning. And again, there will be a live feed once things get started. Still ahead, several spots in New Jersey in a state of emergency right now after these storms over the weekend battered the East Coast. And it's not over yet, where things could get worse. Plus, 1 year after the tragedy at Camp Mystic, some of the letters written to the state of Texas by the people who lost loved ones in that deadly flooding. And the U.S. men's national team will be facing off against Belgium tonight after that surprising red card reversal. You're watching News Nation Live.
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2: At least 19 people have tragically died due to excessive heat in New Jersey over the 4th of July weekend, all part of that massive heat dome that impacted a large portion of the eastern U.S. bringing temperatures of more than 100 degrees with those high humidity levels. Atlantic City seeing highs above 100 degrees. Health officials say many of the deaths happened in homes that don't have AC. The high heat giving way to severe storms for the eastern region as well. Hundreds of thousands of people without power, and many are dealing with the aftermath of these storms blowing across New Jersey and Pennsylvania. As a result, you see this heavy flooding. It has caused foundations to collapse. Many roads are inaccessible. Near Tyrone, Pennsylvania, for example, people say this is the worst flooding that they have ever seen.
9: It just started to rain real heavy, and then all this water started to come over the bridge. And after that, then it just started to overflow over in the ballpark area, and the bridge here started to overflow all over the water.
2: And the threat has not ended. Flash flood warnings are lasting through Tuesday morning. They've been issued in some spots as more storms loom over the East Coast. Independence Day weekend marking 1 year since the deadly flooding at Camp Mystic in Kerr County, Texas. That catastrophic flooding in Hill Country left at least 136 people dead, and that includes 28 employees and campers at Camp Mystic. Some of those young children who survived and parents of those who died are now turning to the government to try and prevent the camp from reopening. News Nation's Austin reporter Brianna Hollis has the latest.
15: She mattered, she was loved, and she should still be here. We found that line in nearly every letter written by a child. They'd open with saying the name of their friend who died. A template to help the young grieving minds process their thoughts as they asked the government not to renew Camp Mystic's license. Big feelings in a childlike sentence. And personal messages about the friends they lost. She was 1 year older than me, and even though she was older, she was always nice to me. She included me when she was playing with her friends, even if I didn't know them, and always made me feel special. I miss her so much, and I wish she was still here. Over the past year, a series of lawsuits and hearings questioned camp leadership's response to the emergency, and a state investigation revealed many counselors had no emergency training. Edward Eastland, one of the camp's owners, addressed parents at one of these hearings.
16: I think about the night of the flood every moment of every day. We tried our hardest that night, and it wasn't enough to save your daughters.
15: Search crews still haven't found the body of one of the campers, Seal Stewart. Some of her friends sent in letters to DSHS, one of them reading, "We've known Seal since she was born, traveled together as families, and spent all our important life moments together." Parents also wrote in, many also following some sort of template, repeating the line, "I've watched our family lose a precious child, not due to weather, but due to chaos."
2: Camp Mystic planned to reopen this summer for its 100th anniversary, but canceled that in response to the outrage. At the end of June as well, the camp filed for bankruptcy. A lawyer representing the six families suing the camp called that move very disturbing and says they will challenge that filing. Still ahead.
17: I think we celebrate all that decision. We were punished enough.
2: Well, this red card debacle, a call from the White House, and now a surprise reversal at the World Cup. One of the U.S. men's star players' suspension lifted just ahead of tonight's match. Was it fair play or is this political pressure?
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4: World Cup drama as the U.S. gets ready to take the pitch. Tonight, America faces Belgium in the round of 16. Top soccer scorer for the United States team, Falerin Balogun, is back in the lineup after FIFA lifted his one-match ban. That decision comes after that red card against Bosnia. Belgium is now formally appealing this. News Nation's Ryan Bass joins us from St. Petersburg, where Team USA fans will gather for a watch party tonight. Ryan, Balogun's return is not just controversial because of the red card itself, but now this raises even more questions about oversight over all of the matches and also even President Trump's influence and whether or not he was part of this decision.
10: Yeah, I mean, Marnie, this has become as much a political story as it is a soccer one now, especially with new reporting from Politico and other outlets that the White House's push here for Falerin Balogun's red card to be basically lifted happened days prior to the suspension actually officially being lifted by FIFA. And, you know, this cleared USA's team leading scorer here and their best striker to be able to play tonight in this critical and important matchup against Belgium on the pitch. FIFA says that it relied on a specific article in its rules, Article 27, which allows its judicial body to suspend a punishment. It's part of its disciplinary code. New reporting from Politico says this was much more than just a phone call. After Balogun's red card, White House FIFA World Cup Task Force Director Andrew Giuliani briefed President Trump, kicking off what the outlet describes as days of behind-the-scenes lobbying, including top administration officials and U.S. soccer. Trump also personally called FIFA's president, and days later, FIFA then suspended Balogun's ban. Now, President Trump celebrated the decision on Truth Social, calling it and the reversal, quote, a great injustice of the red card to begin with. The move has sparked questions about political influence over international sports, something FIFA has declined to address directly. And by the way, Balogun was raised in the UK, but granted U.S. citizenship at birth and switched international allegiances to the U.S. just 3 years ago. Belgium, meanwhile, isn't backing down. The country's soccer federation has now been granted the right to appeal this decision. European soccer body UEFA saying that FIFA crossed a red line here by lifting this ban. We spoke with Fox Sports World Cup host Rob Stone, who says Balogun's availability completely changes the matchup here tonight.
9: Without Balogun, I think a lot of people saw this game as kind of a push, you know, great home field advantage in Seattle for the U.S. men's national team. Having Balogun available, their best player, their most lethal striker, I think the U.S. is now the team that is favored to move on to the quarterfinals.
10: It is a remarkable turn for Team USA. And Faithful, by the way, has made rare exceptions before. In fact, with Cristiano Ronaldo, Portugal star, before this World Cup, they lifted his red card and allowed him to play in Portugal's opener. Now, how much influence did President Trump actually have here? We may never know, Marnie, but this certainly has generated far more scrutiny with how much the White House was involved, at least talking directly with FIFA's president.
4: Wow, and probably is going to prompt a lot more eyeballs on tonight's match if there weren't already going to be millions tuning in already. All right, Ryan, thank you. At any moment now, the president will celebrate his Trump accounts officially going live by ringing the opening bell. That will happen from inside the Oval Office, and we'll bring it to you live.
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0: superstars.
1: So I will just finish by saying, on the eve of on the heels of our 250th anniversary, that this will be one of the president's most enduring legacies, and the great bounty of this will go for generations to come. It is my privilege to invite President Trump to speak after we had two firsts today. First time we've ever had the New York Stock Exchange and NASDAQ do a joint opening, and first time we've ever had the opening bell run in the Oval Office. So, Mr. President.
2: Well, this is very exciting, an amazing achievement. People, we don't know this, Michael, but people have been trying to do this for 30 years, and they were so generous. He put up, and she put up, I think she more than him, maybe, both very much involved, but Michael and Susan put up $6,250,000,000, and I'm sure if I make a phone call, they'll do it again. The job they've done is incredible in life, so we want to thank you very much. Amazing, really amazing. And our friend from Micron, by the way, called me on Friday, and he said Micron's putting in $250 million, and he's done a phenomenal job. And $250 million, and many other companies and people are putting up tremendous amounts of money. And it's something I'm very proud of. Some people think it's going to be go down as one of the most important things we've done during the administration. So after a truly historic weekend celebrating the 250th anniversary of America, today we're thrilled to officially launch the Trump accounts. And we had some beautiful people and speeches and tremendous crowds. We had the biggest crowd anyone's ever seen, that unfortunately lightning caused it to leave. And everybody said, well, we'll do it another time. When I heard that, I said, no, we won't. Everybody had left. I said, we're not doing it another time. We're doing it on the 4th of July. And we actually started the speech on the 4th of July. We had to wait a little while, like a couple of hours, let the lightning pass. And everyone had left. And we came back, and they had 150,000 people came back from they took their car. They're going back home to Texas. They turned their car around. They came back. You wouldn't believe it. 150. I think the 150 was more impressive than the 425 or whatever it was. It was pretty amazing. And Mount Rushmore, likewise, was so incredible. So people love our country. Our country is doing incredibly well. Strongest military in the world has been displayed with Venezuela, who we're getting along with fantastically now. We've taken hundreds of billions of dollars of oil and given them hundreds of billions. They have more money than they've ever made. And we're doing very well. We paid for the war many times over. And then Iran, we're doing actually equally as well. We're just not getting the kind of coverage that we should. But we have eviscerated them military, and the bottom line is our country is strong. We have the greatest military anywhere in the world. I was with President Xi 3 weeks ago, and I said that, and there was no argument. Nobody's arguing. We built it during my first term. Now we're using it now for very good reasons, because in this case, Iran can never have a nuclear weapon. We can never let that happen. On Saturday, July 4th, our administration deposited one-time seed contributions of $1,000 each into the Trump accounts of over 500,000 American children. It's a lot. And millions more will be getting additional contributions from generous donors like, as I mentioned, Michael and Susan Dell. They are truly incredible people. Go out and buy a Dell computer. He's not doing it for that. But I'll bet his business, Brad, has gotten even bigger. I have a son that loves their laptop, I have to tell you. No, I want a Dell. We're going to get him that money back one way or the other. And then I'll ask for another $6,250,000. We'll start the whole process all over again. No, he makes an incredible product, and right from the beginning. And Brad Gerstner has been pushing this, so he's a very successful man. Not quite as famous as the Dell family, right, of Michael, but you are. He's an amazingly successful guy, and he's put up a tremendous amount of money. And again, I want to thank Micron and all of the companies that have already called me and They're putting up a lot of money. This is nothing. This is not me. And putting the name on it was not my idea. That was a whole group of people that passed legislation, because this is all made possible only by the passage of the Great Big Beautiful Bill. And I knew that this was happening, but I didn't know. All of a sudden, I see my name on it in the bill. But I'm very proud to have my name. They think it would sell. They

said, it'll sell better if your name's on. I said, look, leave it on. But I did not. I just want to. I did not ask for it. Michael, is that a correct statement? That's did fine. I ever go to you and say, Michael, don't put up the money unless they use my name? No. But I have done that in other cases, I will tell. In certain other cases, I've done that, right, Scott? But not in this case. This is a very special kind of a thing that took place. It's, in a way, it's a miracle. Nobody thought it was possible. Think of it. Children that are born without money, without any money, great parents, they can have everything, can be great, but they have no money. They can become very wealthy children at 18, and they can flip it over, or their people can flip it over into other vehicles at a certain age so that they don't take it out. I would recommend they probably don't take it out. But they can have a lot of money, especially if the market continues. Can you imagine if you did this during Trump a year ago, a year and a half ago, where the market's gone up at levels? As an example, everybody said when I got elected, there's no way that during the four-year period we'll ever hit 50,000 on the Dow. And we hit 50,000 on the Dow, I would say, in the first year, records. We had records. What NASDAQ has done, what the New York Stock Exchange, all the stock exchanges, 7,000 on the S&P was impossible during the first year, but they really thought it was impossible in 4 years, and we hit it before the first year. So if the children had invested the money a year and a half ago, we should have acted faster, actually. It's too bad. But it's going to go up. We have a hot country. It's going to go up. I think the market's going to go through the roof. When all those factories open, they're being built all over the country at record numbers. We have never built in the history of our country what we're building now. We have $19.2 trillion, and much of that money is going toward building factories, plants, AI, automobile. We've never built as many automobile plants. They're all over, and they're coming from all over the world. You know why? Because they don't want to pay tariffs. If they build their cars here, they pay no tariffs. So Japan, instead of making them in Japan or South Korea, instead of making them in Germany with Volkswagen and Mercedes and BMW, they're all building plants here now. They're coming out of Canada. They're coming out of Mexico. Mexico took a lot of our business. So did Canada. They're all coming back. I don't know what the countries are going to do, but they're all coming back. So today, with the ringing of the opening bell for the stock market, those accounts will now begin to grow right along with our booming economy. And I really believe we're going to have the biggest boom of all right now. You haven't seen anything yet. Between individual contributions and the seed funds, $800 million in new capital will be invested in the stock market for America's children this week. And I also think that we're going to be putting numbers in the budget, which will be really spectacular, because it's really not costing us anything. We're giving this money to children so they can have a good life. Very early on, they can have a good life. And we're going to be doing also something we're working on later on, and it'll be also, I think, very popular. And I guess the best definition is they have a plan in Australia, which people really like. It's really worked out very well, incredibly well, and very respected. And we're going to be talking about that with Congress and see if we can implement it. And that would be more for grown-ups as opposed to children, but it's something that's going to be great, I think, if we can get it done, and we're going to try very hard. But again, I want to thank Michael and Susan, Brad, and his son Lincoln, as well as Secretary of the Treasury, Scott Pessent, who has really been an incredible. If you're casting a movie, you put him as the Secretary of the Treasury because he's central casting. Do we agree? Wouldn't you say? More importantly, he's done a great job. SBA Administrator Kelly Loeffler, who's been phenomenal. Chairman of the SEC, Paul Atkins. Paul, thank you. What a job you do. You know, there's always been a problem there, and with you, everything goes smoothly. Although, I have to say, Jay did a very good job also, right? During my first term. But Paul's been incredible. Everybody wanted Paul. And he's exceeded expectations, I will say, and everybody knows it. Thank you, Paul. Great job you're doing. Director of the National Economic Council, Kevin Hassett. I didn't want to lose Kevin. I said, Kevin, you're at a huge disadvantage because selfishly for a certain other position, and we have another Kevin. We had the two Kevins, and they're both great. And a friend of mine, Ted Cruz, we fought each other for a while, and he's a very tough competitor. And we became friends. We were actually great friends before the campaign. And everybody said,

0: guarantee. But when you look at all of the different things that have taken place, and you look at the international nature of what we're doing, because these are all international companies, so many I can't mention because they're too big to mention. The kind of money that's being invested is really, really incredible. So again, I want to, just because they're friends of mine, but the Exchange CEO, Jeffrey Sprecher, is here today. He's an amazing man, amazing success. His wife has done a fantastic job at small business. They call it small business, but when you add it all up, it's probably the biggest business in the world, right? But Kelly has been incredible. And Jeff, thank you very much. New York Stock Exchange President Lynn Martin, we want to thank. And NASDAQ Chair and CEO Adina Friedman, and NASDAQ President Nelson Griggs. We have all of them. Mm-hmm. This is a fantastic group of people. Thank you very much.
1: Thank you.
0: We've got them all. Did you ever think you'd be in this? Well, this is a great room.
1: This is an amazing room.
0: I always, when people walk in, the biggest people in the world, people that are in many cases on your exchanges, right? They walk in and they look around. They go, oh, my God, I can't believe it. I don't want to use names. Larry Ellison walked in. And he said, what? Where am I? This is so... it takes a while. Actually, if you're negotiating, you have people at a great disadvantage because they're all screwed up, you know? It's a great place. I think it's the most important room anywhere in the world. So I thought it would be good to do this here, right? We seldom do that. But this was the first ever joint bell ringing between the New York Stock Exchange and NASDAQ. And hopefully it won't be the last. I think it's, you know, there are a lot of things you could do together that would be good. It's amazing the way you came together, and it was really easy. And they're competitors. Mm-hmm. But it's a great tribute, I think, to all of you that you were able to do this. It's, people are talking about it. The SEC chair, let me ask you, are you shocked that they came? This makes your job, doesn't this make your job a little bit easier? Isn't it nice?
2: Yes, it does.
0: Why can't we do that with Democrats and Republicans? Maybe that's a tougher one. I think that might be tougher. We like borders. We like things that they don't like. But if parents have not done so already, and they are doing so in record numbers, they should go right away to TrumpAccounts.gov and sign their child up for a free investment savings account. And again, a lot of people are people that are uninvolved in terms of they don't have the children, but or their children are older. But they're putting millions and millions of dollars into the accounts of poor children, financially poor children. And the parents can't even believe what's happening. So it's an amazing thing. But parents, loved ones, churches, and generous companies and individuals will be able to contribute funds to these accounts to grow throughout the child's life. And again, if we have a good market like we do now, they're going to become actually very rich. They'll have hundreds of thousands of dollars. Think of that. Think of it. A child that has no money can have hundreds of thousands of dollars at a very, very young age. Accounts could grow to be worth numbers that nobody ever thought even possible just 6 months ago before we did this. And again, I have to thank Michael and Susan because they were so proactive. It was really amazing. I just think they're amazing people. So Trump accounts are about giving every American child a stake in America's future and getting some of the upside. And nobody's seen anything like it. And senators like Ted Cruz were at the forefront, and they should be really commended. People have to remember it in the future. It's like so many things I did were so good, and that's only got a two-year life. Like, as an example, Kevin, I closed the border. We have nobody coming into our country illegally anymore, and I want to make it in my speeches. And they say, sir, nobody cares about that. You've solved the problem. I said, I'd like to talk about it. They said, nobody cares about the border. You've solved that problem. I said, what kind of a business? You solve a problem, you're not even allowed to talk about it. Nobody even wants to hear about it. It's pretty tough. But this is something they're going to be talking about for a long time, because this is going to grow to levels that I think people have no idea. I already see the numbers. So there could be no better way to begin our 250th year. It is so appropriate. Think of that. We're doing it just at this time, this special time. It's pretty amazing. So

0: to maybe ask Michael Dell to come up and say a few words, followed by Lynn Martin and Adina Friedman and Jeff and some of the people that that had so much to do. I'd like to have our great senator, Ted Cruz, say a few marks, and anybody else that wants to. This is a big celebration. This is a much bigger situation than anybody can imagine. And then we'll take a few questions, okay? Thank you very much. Go ahead. Michael, please, why don't you start it off?
1: Thank you, Mr. President. Susan and I are very honored to be here as we celebrate the 250th. You know, 42 years ago, I started a company in my dorm room with $1,000. And today, every newborn American child will start their life with $1,000 invested in America's greatest companies, compounding for the future. But Susan and I didn't want the children that were born just before to be completely left out. So we are contributing $6.25 billion, $250 to 25 million eligible American children born between the ages of 2016 and 2024. Invested in America's greatest companies for their future, for their tuition, for down payments, for startup capital, for a business. And to every business leader out there who hasn't already joined us, please join us. You know, 250 years ago, our founders in the Declaration of Independence, which is right there, pledged their fortunes to an idea. Today, we're pledging our fortune to the next generation of children. So to tens of millions of American children, your American story starts now. Thank you. Susan.
2: Thank you, Mr. President. I am so grateful to you for making the Invest America Act happen. You have made investing in America's children such an important initiative for our country. These accounts are a statement of belief in our nation's young people, and believing in our country's children matters enormously. The incredible leaders of our future leaders of our country are the young children that we are raising today. Investing in America's children essentially means investing in our future. It's an investment in America's ability to grow, to lead, and to compete for generations. Michael and I have believed in this idea for a long time, and seeing this become real is fantastic. A child that has a financial account in their own name is a child who has so many more opportunities and hope. And as a mother, I know that every child deserves that. So parents, claim your child's Trump account today. Years from now, your child will thank you for it.
3: Mr. President, thank you so much for having us today. It is truly an honor to be here for this occasion. For the last couple of days, we have celebrated the thing that makes this country unstoppable, and that is our freedom. And out of freedom is born the American dream. And today, under your leadership, it is the purest manifestation of that American dream. You are offering the American dream to the youngest generation to allow them to participate in the great wealth of America. And as the president of the New York Stock Exchange, we couldn't be more proud to be here, more grateful to you and your leadership, and more optimistic about the future of this country, which is going to be led by this next great generation. We were born on the corner of Wall and Broad Street, where our first president was inaugurated. And we could not be more optimistic about this nation's future. Thank you so much.
4: Mr. President, thank you very much for inviting us into the Oval Office today to celebrate something very special. You know, as Americans, over many, many generations, we have come together in unity. And today, the NASDAQ and the New York Stock Exchange have come together in unity for a great common cause, the Trump accounts. The Trump accounts are underpinned by the U.S. capital markets, which are really the engine of the greatest economy in the world. But part of that promise of the markets is to make it so every American can share in that great economy. And today, with the Trump accounts, the next generation of Americans, every American, will have the opportunity to be a part and share in this prosperity of this nation. So I want to thank you for your vision, Mr. President, on behalf of NASDAQ and on behalf of the millions of families who will benefit from what you've created. So thank you.
5: So, hi, I'm Jeff Sprecher, the chairman and CEO of the parent company, the New York Stock Exchange. One of the things that we celebrate on Wall Street, and we all in this room, we talk about Wall Street as the capital markets. And I don't think people realize that partly why Wall Street has its prominence is that our first president was sworn in on Wall Street, and the New York Stock Exchange was started to finance a brand new government and a brand new vision for a country. So it's amazing that 250 years later, this president is making that available to all Americans directly. And so it's incredibly fitting in my mind that that we're here in this capital, which obviously is no longer New York, to widen the markets for everybody in the country. So thank you, Mr. President. Thank you.
6: Mr. President, thank you for having us here. This is truly a remarkable day, remarkable setting for what has been a historic event. And at NASDAQ, every day we get to see brilliance come through the doors. Companies have created jobs, they've created an economy, and now the fact that it's able to be shared for all these children is a just remarkable, remarkable feeling to be here and to look what we've created. So great. Congratulations. Thank you.
7: Great job. Thank you very much.
8: It's great to be here, Mr. President. We wouldn't be here without you. It was just over a year ago that Michael and I shared with you the idea for the Invest America Act. We had been working on it for 4 years. We had tried to get it done under a prior administration. Kevin and I met in the Speaker's office some 3.5 years ago on the idea. It took this president and his entrepreneurial courage less than a minute to say, this must happen. This is the whole purpose of my presidency, the Main Street agenda, the 70% of people who have been left out and left behind, who feel they're no longer connected to the American dream. And he called the speaker and told him to put it in the reconciliation bill. That, my friends, is leadership. It doesn't just happen. In fact, it rarely happens in a place like Washington. And his courage and his leadership of this administration, you know, and then the great partnership of my friends Michael and Susan Dell and so many others to bring this to fruition. But let me be clear. Today is day one, Mr. President. We're committed to the next 250. And what that means is not a million kids in America, not 2 million kids in America, every child in America, all 70 million kids under the age of 18 deserve to have one of these accounts. We're going to get the accounts open for them. We're going to get them fully funded. The outpouring of support from America's corporate leaders, small business leaders, moms and dads, great philanthropists, we believe will raise over $100 billion for America's kids over the course of the next 12 months. This isn't a program. This is a transformative platform. Think of 1935 Social Security scale platform. Over the next 15 years, over $2 trillion will go into the pockets of kids and families that would have otherwise had zero, that would have been left out of America's capital markets. That is a legacy worthy of the great mission of this administration, and it would not have happened without you and the leadership of your administration. So thank you.
7: And you, Chris. Thank you.
9: Mr. President, I want to congratulate you on your historic leadership. The document hanging on that wall just turned 250 years old, as did the nation that it created. And the bell that you just rang on the Resolute desk, I believe, heralds in that the next 250 years will be even greater than the first 250.
10: You mean the bell that I'm not giving back?
9: That
10: I am not giving back.
9: I think everyone knew you were going to keep the bell. And on behalf of all Americans, thank you for getting rid of that ridiculous red card. This is his.
10: That was interesting.
9: It was spectacular. There was a reason the FIFA trophy sat here for as long as it did. Mr. President, this program, you know, a second ago, Brad made reference to 1935 and Social Security. Trump accounts are in many ways Donald Trump's New Deal. But instead of having government taking care of everyone, Trump accounts are about making every child and every American a capitalist. Every one of our kids is now going to be an owner of the biggest producers in our country. Kids, you guys there, each of you are getting an account. These folks here gave you $250. That's a lot of money that you have right now. And you know what? With that $250, you've purchased a little bit of a bunch of big companies. You know McDonald's? You now own a little bit of McDonald's. When you go to McDonald's, you can look around and say, I own this place. If you get on an airplane and fly, you look at a Boeing airplane, you now own a little bit of Boeing. Can you believe it? You're an owner of Boeing? That is transformational. That changes the way every child looks at the world, and the ability to accumulate life-transforming savings, hundreds of thousands, millions of dollars for the kids of single moms, that is powerful. And Mr. President, in particular, I want to thank you for your unequivocal commitment that this administration, your administration, is going to auto-enroll every child in America. All 70 million children will have accounts open for them, accounts that can then receive gifts from people like Michael and Susan and Brad. Accounts that, let me say to every parent at home, please right now go to TrumpAccounts.gov. Go to TrumpAccounts.gov, sign your kids up. To every employer, if you're not contributing to the accounts of the employees of your kids, do so now. Match their contribution, double their contribution. And to philanthropists, go adopt a state. Go adopt your city. Go adopt a school. Go say, the kids in my community, the kindergarten class here, we're going to help them get started. This is a moment, I believe, transformational to make sure the next 250 is even better than the first. Thank you, Mr. President.
10: Rich man, he adopted an entire state.
11: Yeah, so I'm from Indiana. We're going to add $250 following Michael and Susan to all kids in the state of Indiana under the age of 5, Ray Dalio in Connecticut. We have lots of philanthropists. They're adopting states, cities now. We have the city of San Francisco has been adopted, the city of Oakland. And recently with Katie, we've adopted a school in the city of Durham. We've adopted a Boys and Girls Club in Philly. We've adopted, a Big Brothers Big Sisters in Newark, New Jersey last Wednesday. And it's all to show the country the art of the possible. When you create an open source platform, anybody can give to anybody. These accounts have a QR code in them, and somebody sends you the QR code, and you just double-click on your phone, and money goes into the account. Thank you to Joe Gebbia and the National Design Studio for their incredible work on the accounts. Thank you.
10: The SEC.
12: So, thank you, Mr. President. Paul Atkins, Chairman of the SEC. So this is an amazing day, and really I salute you and Senator and Secretary Bessent for all that you've done to help these accounts go, and then the philanthropists who have also put money into it. But the Senator has it exactly right. We have to remember that all the folks who signed that document 250 years ago, they understood well that America was actually an investment before it was a nation. So joint stock companies were stood up in England and France and the Netherlands to establish New Amsterdam, for example, now New York. and to support the people there. So that is in our blood as a nation. And everywhere I go around the world to talk to my counterparts, finance and other regulators around the world, they always ask me, how do we replicate America's whole ethos of investment and risk-taking? Well, this is exactly how to do it. And as the senator said so well, for the next generation to have a feeling that they have a real stake in our economy, in the products that are made for their benefit and for the benefit of the world, frankly. So I think it's an exciting day. Thank you very much for your leadership, and I'm really proud to be a part of it. Thank you very much.
13: I'd just like to add a couple things. There have been so much wonderful things have been said, Mr. President, about what you're doing. This is absolutely transformational. I'd like to tip my cap to Secretary Bessent. His staff originally told him when this idea was floated that it would take a year or two. And Scott said, no, it's got to be the 4th of July. And they delivered. I'd like to thank the designers of the app, because every kid, as Scott arranged and as you were key to discuss, every kid can look at what firms they own. So it's not just going to say S&P 500. It's going to be you have a little bit of this, you have a little bit of that. And so we believe what it's going to do, sir, is connect America's youth to our vibrant economy in a way that's never been done before. So thank you very much.
12: Thank you.
0: So, all everybody, we thank you. And the press has been very kind about this. This is one they have a hard time attacking. You know, we're all in this together. You have children. A lot of those children already, they have their accounts. We're going to see tremendous money come in from wealthy people and pretty wealthy people and very wealthy companies. And I'm getting calls from everybody to put money in. And they're going to put tremendous numbers of dollars in. And these children are going to have actually accounts. They're going to learn about finance a little bit. They can watch it. We're going to all watch it grow together. And we're going to have a whole different planet when they turn 18. It's going to be a lot different when you turn 18 and you have no idea what's going on and you have no money and no hope. And they're going to have great hope. It's the American dream. It's a big part of the American dream. So, again, Michael and Susan and Brad and everybody that has worked so hard, it's an honor to be. This is truly an honor to be involved in something that's pioneering, but really not, because for so many years, I said for many, many years, decades, they've tried to do it. They've never been able to pull it off. So I just want to thank all of you guys. And I think it's such a great tribute to come together. So people said, no, no, there must be a mistake. You mean you're having separate meetings? I said, no, no, they're... Just watch at 9:30, right? So it's a great honor, and thank you for being so fair about it. So we'll take a few questions, please. Yeah, please.
14: Mr. President, Vladimir Putin, shortly after speaking to you on July 4th, struck Kyiv and killed innocent civilians. Why isn't he feeling any pressure after speaking with you?
0: Well, I think he does feel pressure. He wants to end it, and Ukraine wants to end it. And we're in talks, and we'll see if we can get it ended. It's a terrible thing. I ended 8 wars, and this was, in my opinion, going to be an easier one because I know both heads. I didn't know most of the heads. I did India. I did Pakistan. I did others. That could have been a real bad one. Nuclear. That was going to be nuclear. It could have been, as the Prime Minister of Pakistan, could have been 40 million people would have been killed, maybe 50 million. They had shot down 11 planes. It was raging for 4 days, and I got it stopped. And I did that. But this is one that I think we're getting much closer than people realize. And President Putin wants it to end. I will tell you that very strongly. What a good call. And President Zelensky actually wants it to end now. And we're going to be going to NATO, and we're going to be talking about it. And I think we're going to get it ended. It's been a terrible situation. Think of this. 25,000 people, 2 months ago, 25,000 people were killed, 1 month soldiers. Last month set the record, 36,000 people were killed in 1 month. Young soldiers, they go off to war and they're dead before the first weekends. It's drone technology. Michael, who would have thought that drones would have become such a factor? And they're killing machines. It's amazing. It's amazing. You hide behind a tree and it goes and gets you. And I've seen scenes that I don't want to see. I don't want you to see them on that battlefield. You know, you hear about the Civil War. You hear about all of these different terrible wars. But this is really horrible. So I had a very good call. And I think we're getting close to getting it done.
15: Mr. President, on the economy, there's been a refocus, it seems, in June to talk about your economic policies. When do you think that message will change the perception of Americans related to the economy?
0: Well, I think people know. Look, oil is now at a level that it was, I think it's even lower on a barrel basis than it was before we started. We've gotten concessions. Now, they have to hold those concessions, but there'll be no nuclear weapon. We're going to be getting the, as I call it, dust, the enriched material, nuclear dust, I call it. Seems to have taken off, but it's enriched material. We're getting it. We're getting it. I went in for one reason, very strongly, that Iran cannot have a nuclear weapon. I'm not looking for regime change, although this is regime change. The first regime is gone. The second regime is gone. And I think the third regime is more reasonable, but we'll find out. But we've destroyed their, as you know, completely destroyed. 150. They had 159 ships. Every single ship is at the bottom of the sea. We've completely destroyed. They don't have one airplane. They don't have radar. You know, one of the reasons we kept the oil down, because a lot of people said, Kevin, and a lot of people were saying that oil could go to $300, $350 a barrel, but one of the reasons that prediction wasn't right is we were taking out on average of 10, but sometimes less, sometimes more. 3 weeks ago, we had a night, 22 ships came out of the Strait, and the famous Strait of Hormuz, nobody ever heard of, but that is some big money machine, I'll tell you what. When you look at the numbers, Michael, that makes everything look small. No, wait. And we took out so much oil that people didn't know, and it took a month and a half. They finally found out they had no radar because their radar was destroyed. So we took them out late at night with no lights, with no nothing, and our great Navy, which did the greatest blockade anyone's ever seen. Not one ship got through in 2 months. And we then freed up the blockade because we're close to maybe making a deal. I don't know. We're going to win one way or the other. We're either going to make a deal or we're going to finish the job. Okay? And it won't be tough to finish the job. I'd rather make a deal because I don't want to affect 91 million people. We can knock down their bridges in 1 hour. We can knock out their energy supply, all of those big plants that they built, big, beautiful, modern plants. They had a lot of money. They don't have any money now. We haven't given them any money. But we can knock out their electricity and power generating plants and I would say a small part of an afternoon. Every plant will be gone. And they know that. They know that. Please.
16: Thank you, Mr. President.
0: Daniel, go ahead, please. Go ahead, please.
16: Thank you so much.
0: No, right behind you?
17: Oh, yeah.
0: You know why? He's a friendly voice. Go ahead.
17: I wanted to thank you first and foremost for the Trump account.
0: You see?
17: I had
0: That's what I call a repeat. He's actually a great reporter.
17: So he'll directly benefit from the account.
0: Good. Thank you.
17: Fast forward 18 years from now, and a lot of these kids are 18, and they look at the Trump accounts and they see hundreds of thousands of dollars from them. What lesson do you hope they'll walk away from and think about you regarding this program? And do you think this will go down as one of, if not the signature policy achievements?
0: I hope so. I think it will. I really believe it's going to be one. I think we've done a lot of great things, but I think this will be one of the top. It's going to teach children to be entrepreneurial, as opposed to the threat of communism that you're seeing a lot. This is not social democrats, by the way. That's a beautiful... We're social democrats, they say. They're not social. They're communists. They want to destroy our country. We're not going to let that happen. But this helps. Even from the parent standpoint, you know, they see their child getting richer and richer as the market goes up. If it goes down, they don't lose anything. They make money. They have money. But if it goes up, they could become actually rich, and the parents are going to be watching, and we're all going to be watching, and we're part of a very big and very beautiful game. It's going to bring them into the mainstream. It's going to bring them into recognizing, like Michael Dell. I said, how the hell did you start this thing? What he built is incredible. Now, his product is great. But as he said, he made them, I guess, laptops. He made a better laptop on his bed in a dorm than they sold in the store. So he started selling them, I guess, probably during college. I don't know where the hell you started selling them, but you sold a lot of them. And it just cascaded. And then his greatest deal was he met Susan, and she probably guided him beautifully. That was probably his most important thing. But and they have great children, great everything. But, you know, it's a beautiful story. Think of it. They gave $6.25 billion. And there's a rumor he's giving more. I don't know if it's true. I'm not holding him. I mean, it's hard to say fake. How about doubling up, right? But, no, but think of that. And started with no money. He had a great brain, which is, you know, that's better than money, I think. But, you know, it's like an amazing story. And that can happen with other people. Maybe not to that extent. Maybe there could be a few to that extent, but not to that extent. But that can happen with some of the people here, some children living in poverty. It can happen. And now they have a real chance. It's a big thing. It's a big thing. Yeah, please.
14: I wanted to ask you, can you describe your phone call with Gianni Infantino about the red card? And Belgium is appealing the decision, which you're...
0: You're asking me about the whole soccer thing? So, yeah, I did. I spoke to Gianni, who's highly respected, who's produced the most successful World Cup in history by, they say, four times. This isn't just a success. I actually said, Gianni, we've got all these games. Each one is turning out to be a Super Bowl. And we have all these games. You know, when you think of it, every game is like a Super Bowl. Yes, I watched last night. What a game that was with Mexico and England. I mean, two countries. I don't know the players. Although I think Kane is a great player. See, I played golf with him, and I like him a lot. He's a good golfer. But he's really great. But I watched, and no reason for me to watch, and you couldn't take your eyes off the game. Because I said, Johnny, you know, you have all these games because they added games. In a country where really we don't, it's not our main sport, to put it mildly. And this has been four times more successful. He told me last night the numbers are four times greater. They think 50 or 60 million people are going to be watching the game tonight. I mean, you know, this is getting to be Super Bowl numbers. But you have a game tonight, and they think they're projecting a minimum of 50 million people watching a game. We call it soccer. It's called football, I guess, but we can't really call it football because it gets a little, there's a little confusion. So, yeah, you call it soccer. We're the only ones that do that, but we have football, and football's great. But I've never seen anything like it. So I saw the play, and I'm a person that loves sports and was a good athlete, and I understand sports really well, really well. And that wasn't a foul. That wasn't even an infraction. That was two guys running full speed that happened to crash into each other. You can't take your foot and properly place it on somebody else's foot when you're going. No, these were two great athletes that got tangled up. And this referee, who is a little bit suspect, if you check his past... I don't want to say that because I don't like to create controversy, but very suspect. If you'd like, I'll provide you with the past. He made a call that nobody could believe. You know, even people on the other side, they say, oh, we got lucky. Wow, that's... And it's very interesting. They say they don't show them in slow motion. And I never realized that. I never heard of that before, that they're not allowed to review in slow motion because it's so different. Because you'll take one little quarter of a second and... you'll see that a hand is touching a neck, or you see something. Whereas when you see it in fast motion, it will look like two guys collided, which is really what happened. They got sort of entangled. He didn't do anything wrong, and he's our best player, or one of our best players, a very vital player. And he gave him a red card. I didn't know what that meant. I didn't think it meant much. Then I started hearing that means he can't play in the next game, at least in the next game. I said, boy, that's a big... You know, if it happened to another player, it would have been unfair. But when they take your best player, or just about, they have some great players, but and they say you can't play, that's very unfair. That's, you know, it's one thing to penalize somebody for the game. But How do you penalize them for a game that hasn't been played yet? It's very unfair. You can't do that. So, yes, I asked for a review by FIFA. I spoke to a man who's highly respected, and by the way, whose level of respect has gone up tenfold. And he was good before this started, but, you know, he really pushed it in this country. I'm the one that got them to do it. It was not Biden. Biden was asleep. I got him to do it. In fact, it was very sad because I got him to do it. And if the progression was normal, I would have been retired. Now, the Democrats are saying, man, we should have just let him have his way. We would have had him gone. But I said, you know, the saddest thing is I got the Olympics and I got the World Cup. I tried to claim 250 years, too, but that didn't work. They said, that one is what it is. No, I tried, but it didn't work. But wait. So I got him. I was so proud of it. And then I realized, you know, I wouldn't be president during that because I would have been out of office by that time. I felt badly. The beautiful thing about what I did is I ran. I never thought of it. And then all of a sudden I realized, you know, I just got the Olympics. And I totally got that myself. And I just got FIFA. I got that myself. We gave a little piece to Canada, gave a little piece to Mexico. I got that myself. And a lot of people helped, like that man right there, Kevin. A lot of people, you know that. We worked hard on that, and we got it. But what we didn't know is how successful it was going to be. I didn't know. I said, Johnny, is anyone going to show up? Because, you know, we're not really, I think soccer is doing much better. But I couldn't imagine. If you would have said to any very smart of these, like people like this, that the numbers they're doing now would be happening, they've never seen anything like it. Think of it. Take the most successful Olympics or the most successful FIFA, and you look at what's happened. You look at the numbers for this in the United States, just compare it to FIFA, and it's numerous times more. It's not like 10% more, 2% more, 5% more, which is more expected. It's like four times more successful than anything they've ever done. In fact, I said to Johnny, let's do it again next time. And he said, that would be hard. I said, no, you do it again. But at the same time, you give it to somebody else for the next one. I don't know. It's a little crazy idea. But all I did, I asked for a review because I didn't think it was a foul. And, you know, again, I'm good at this stuff. I didn't think it was a foul. I thought it was two great athletes that crashed into each other and got entangled. That was not a guy punching somebody in the face or anything that, you know, would be different. And I think it's a terrible, if they wouldn't allow, you know, a top player, maybe the best, maybe among the best players on the team to play, I think it would have had a big stain. And I related just that feel. I didn't tell him what to do. I can't tell him what to do. But I don't believe he made the decision. I think it was a committee that made the decision. And they made the right decision because, number one, it wasn't a foul. And you want to see a game with your best players. You don't want to say, how would you feel if I took, we take Messi out? He ran into somebody. Or we took Ronaldo. You bunked into somebody, we're going to take you out of a game. He's great. Well, Harry Kane, we're going to take you out of the game, Harry, because you happen to hit somebody a little bit harder than... You can't do that. If you would have taken him out, I think it would have really stained this incredible champion. We got to have our best players, and Belgium's got a great team, by the way. We got to have our best players, and they have to have their best. And if we win or we lose, it's fair. Otherwise, let's say we lost him and we lose the game. It would be a terrible thing. So I think they made a really brilliant decision. I think the referee's call was horrible. And nobody talks about that. They talk about the red card like it's fine. Nobody talks. The referee's decision to red card. I didn't know what the hell a red card was. When I found out, I said, you got to be kidding. This guy just hands up. Okay, your best player is not going to play next week or in the next game. I said, wow, that's a lot of power. That's terrible. But then I looked at his past, and it wasn't so great. Okay.
15: Yeah, Mr. President, are we going to talk to the Belgian Prime Minister before the game?
0: I didn't think of it, but I would. He's a good man.
14: But I
0: will tell you this. The people in Belgium If they win the game, they can be very proud. If they would win the game with a player missing, it would have been a different feeling. You can't do that. And I'm very glad. All I did was ask for a review. I didn't say, you have to do this. This man is a smart, tough man, Gianni Infantino. He's a smart, tough man. And his stock has gone through the roof because what the job he's done has been great. And I feel we have to have all the best players on the field. You can't take the best players. Yeah, please, the best.
16: On the Trump account, thank you. Liam Cosgrove with Zero Hedge. What is your plan to facilitate broad adoption of these? And you mentioned, you know, the communist issue, particularly that crowd, to get them to participate in this.
0: Yeah.
16: Since I see Anthony Papuano's here, and he's probably going to ask, is Bitcoin in any way going to be related to this in the future? Are there plans to put Bitcoin in the Trump accounts?
0: Well, I'm a big crypto. I've become a big crypto guy only for one reason. If we don't have it, China's going to have it, and they would like to have it. But now they're not even trying that hard because we've taken over crypto. But I'm a fan. I wasn't initially. I didn't know much about it. But for some of my first term, I wasn't much involved, but I'd watch. And I watched it grow, and it's a huge industry. And I got involved in a little bit for politics, you know, because I realized that a lot of people love crypto. And even me as a businessman, I'd see a lot of money starting to come in with Bitcoin and, you know, the different forms. And I said, this thing's got a lot of life. And then I hear China was going to make a heavy move on it, just like they do for AI. By the way, we're leading China substantially in AI, by substantial. And one of the reasons is I allow, when they build these big plants, I allow them to build their electric generating units, whether they use nuclear or oil and gas, whatever they want to use, they can use, except wind. We don't allow wind. Wind is terrible. It just doesn't work. It's too expensive, no good, bad for the environment. But and they're building their own plants with some of the greatest electric producing plants that you've ever seen. I mean, they're teaching the companies that produce electricity, they're teaching them how to do a plant. So that was my decision. That was my idea. Because we have an old grid. It's tired. It's old. It would take years to fix it. And now we're actually taking the excess energy that they make. You know, we need more than double the energy. If you take all of the electric that we have now, you need more than double it to power that industry, which is so shocking. When I first heard that, I said, no, you mean like a little. I couldn't believe that, Jeff. I heard more than double. So all the electric we make for everything, to power that one industry. Now, with that being said, it's a massive industry, and it's going to be for good. I mean, look, we're going to have guardrails, and we have guardrails. You know, you saw that a couple of weeks ago. We were able to stop something that we didn't like. And by the way, the company was very good. They were very good. You know that. But it can be used for tremendous good, and mostly good and some bad, and the bad we have to stop. But it's a massive industry, and I think things are going to happen. You know what you're seeing here with the kids? I think something could happen in that regard, too, with a contribution to the people of our country. I'll give you a little inside information. Am I allowed to do that, Miss? Well, we have Paul. Am I allowed to do that? That's a little inside information. You understand? Scott, you know what I'm talking about. No, I think you're going to see a contribution made by those because they're making tremendous amounts of money. They're also creating tremendous, the medical, the things that are happening in the world of medicine because of AI is not even believed. I'm friends with many doctors because of, you know, what I'm doing as president, and I've become very friendly with a lot of them. They're great. They're great as long as they tell me I'm healthy, okay? When they tell me I'm healthy, so far so good. Where's a piece of wood? But a couple of them got together last week, and they said, we can't believe the progress that's been made in diseases. Things that they didn't think would happen for 10 years happen in a matter of minutes, a matter of seconds. So this is going to be used for good. But we're leading China by a lot. We're leading everybody. Crypto is the same thing. If we didn't do it, China would do it. It's a massive industry. And frankly, when I went very pro-crypto, as you know, Biden was totally against it, but he has no idea what crypto is. He had no idea. He didn't have a clue. But they were very violently against it. They were putting people in jail. What they were doing to the crypto was horrible. It's amazing it survived that onslaught. It was a weaponization of government. So when I went very much for it, And I must have gotten, I think I got 100% of the vote. But what happened is, I think it was 100 million people. That's a big industry. And that means some pretty good things. But what happened is Biden then, after he was getting killed, he was down so much, all of a sudden they became pro-crypto. And their head of the SEC was horrible, unlike Paul, who's really good. No, I mean, he's the best man for the job. Everybody wanted him. But he was horrible. What he was doing to the crypto, they were putting people in jail. Oh, you know that better than anybody. Good people, great, prestigious people. They were putting them in jail. And I said, you got to be kidding. And they were trying to destroy the industry. Okay, ready? So now I'm killing Biden. I'm winning by so much. And all of a sudden, he becomes totally pro-crypto. They dropped all investigations of everybody. They allowed people to come out of jail. And every time I see a crypto guy that where they dropped an investigation, I said, you're lucky I'm president. Because they, you know, I don't know if you know, the Biden administration became totally pro-crypto that last couple of months because they were getting killed. Because crypto has a tremendous audience. So, yeah, I'm very much for crypto because it's not a question of a personal thing. Because I let my kids do whatever the hell they do, they can do. I don't talk to them, ever talk to them about it. I'm allowed to, I think. I'm allowed to, but I don't bother because this is a much higher, this office is a much higher calling. So I make, as president, the president of the United States get essentially $2.5 million for 4 years, right? Wait a minute. It's spread out over a period of 4 years. It's about $2.5 million. I waive my salary. Now, I figured, because we've had other wealthy presidents. We've had Kennedy, and we've had FDR was very wealthy. Teddy Roosevelt was wealthy. And one of the wealthiest, believe it or not, was George Washington, who wasn't in the White House, but there are pictures of him surveying this ground. He's the one that sort of picked the location. He picked I think he made a good choice. He picked a good location. But George Washington had two desks in his pre-White House. One was, and they were right next to each other. One was for business, and one was for the presidency. He had two desks in the same room. And so you're allowed to, but I choose not to. I don't talk to my kids about, you know, this stuff. But I will say this. To me, cryptos are very powerful. A lot of people are using it, Bitcoin. They're using it at levels that nobody, I don't think anybody understands really how powerful. And if we didn't do it, China would do it in a minute. And if we let our guard down on AI, if I didn't come up with the idea for electric plants, producing plants, they become a utility. Basically, these guys producing, you might as well put them down. Paul, I think you should mark them down as utilities because, frankly, in many ways, I'm more impressed by their electric plants. And they're building them on top of the buildings, alongside of the buildings, standalones right next door. But you have to see some of the electric producing, the generating plants that they're making. Nobody's ever seen because they're brilliant people. And it's a fantastic thing. But if I didn't come up with that idea, maybe somebody else would have. I doubt it because it's too simple. I mean, it's such a simple idea. Do you know that your friends, Michael, when I came up with that and I told Mark Zuckerberg, I told Bezos, I told all of the people, AI, Sam, Elon, I told them all, I said, no, I'm going to let you build your own plant and I'm going to get you fast approvals. They thought I was kidding. You know, they said, and they would submit plans without an electric plant. And I'd get calls from Lee Zeldin, who's a star, environmental, fast approvals, good approvals, but fast. And I'd call up and say, sir, these plants are not taking advantage. And I call them and say, why aren't you producing? They said, we thought you were, every one of them, they thought I was kidding because they can't believe it. Number one, they can't believe that they're approved in a period of a matter of weeks because if this was somebody else, it would be 20 years before. They're all under construction. We do rapid approvals. And some are nuclear plants because nuclear is now really hot and safe. You know, I was not a huge proponent until 2 or 3 years ago. And then I saw what they, my uncle was a big nuclear guy at MIT. He knew nuclear better than anybody, I think. Anybody in the world, probably. He was the smartest guy. He was at MIT, the head, for 41 years. And he said to me one day, he said, you know, nuclear is going to be the most important thing, but it's also got to be watched. It's got to be watched very carefully because it can build the world, but it can also destroy the world. He said that. I said, Uncle John, that was a long time ago. But he was exactly right. He called it exactly right. But what they've done with nuclear in terms of generating energy is absolutely, you know, a submarine can run at full speed for 30 years without having to refuel. The only thing it has to do is come up every 90 days for food. They can't solve the food problem. But think of it, a submarine, without having to gas up, can run for 30 years at full speed without stopping. I mean, who would believe a thing like that? But fortunately, we have the best technology and we have the best submarines. It's something we lead the world in by 15 years. Any other questions?
14: Thank you so much, Mr. President. Jennifer Schomburger, the Auto Finance. On the Trump accounts, SpaceX president has said that she's going to donate shares to the Trump accounts. Have you spoken at all with Elon Musk about further share donations, as well as other corporate leaders about share donations specifically?
0: Yeah, look, I'm like a cheerleader for geniuses. I love geniuses. I love high IQ people. He's a high IQ person. I love high IQ people, and I speak to Elon, I speak to Mark, I speak to Jeff, I speak to everybody. By the way, in the first term, less so. In fact, at my first inauguration, none of them were standing behind me. They were just the opposite. And now at this last inauguration, every one of them was standing behind me. It was sort of amazing. No, I speak to all of them, and I encourage them. I want them to be tremendously successful. Now, there's a thing called TikTok. Have you heard of it? I was watching a show this morning, Maria Bartiromo. She's fantastic. And on her show, they were talking about the dangers of TikTok. And it's Chinese, you know, a whole thing with spying and what they're doing. Well, except it was announced about 2 days ago. The new numbers just came out. You know who the number one person in TikTok is by far? Trump. Me. I just got I'm number one. Like Taylor Swift was number 11. I'm number one in TikTok by far. And the numbers just came out. And I said, well, you know, I'm hearing about how they influence. They're talking about they're a tremendous danger because they influence. But if they influence so badly, I mean, I'm saying all things like, I love our country. We got to stop communism. We got to this and that. We're going to do a lot. We're doing a lot of things. But I'm by far number one. It was sent to me by, you know, the list comes out, number one, number two. I was number one by a lot. So I guess maybe, I don't know, maybe they're bad, maybe they're not. I know one thing, great American people, tremendous business people and companies bought it. I called President Xi and everyone said he was a hard no. He was a hard no, but I said, you know, it's a good thing for TikTok, but it's good for us too. American companies, great ones, own our TikTok, and it's very influential. But I'm number one by a lot. So, you know, I hear this thing was on today. Gordon Chang. I like Gordon Chang, but he's always so negative. You know, nobody's been tougher in China than me. But Gordon Chang, and he's a nice guy. It's like the world is falling down. It's not true. It's not true. We have to be careful because China's a great competitor. But, you know, he was talking about, we must stop TikTok. I'm number one on TikTok. I think it helped me win the election in a landslide, if you want to know the truth. Yeah, please. So for 50 years, we've been landing helicopters on grass. The grass is wet, soggy. The helicopters sometimes miss their little mark. You know, they send people out, Marines. I watch them do it. They march out so beautiful, great guys. They have a piece of metal that he put down. And except for the fact that these pilots are so good, they almost hit the mark all the time. But sometimes they miss. They're half the size of this desk. Think of it. You're landing a big chopper. But, you know, years ago, and they just got produced, but during my administration, they ordered brand new helicopters, the big ones, the ones for president. It's called Marine One. And our other Marine Ones are about 40 years old. They're old, like Air Force One. You know, it's time to make a change. And other presidents wouldn't do that because they think it's not good to make a change to luxury, but you got to do it. You know, other countries have them. So Sikorsky gave, we ordered a number of Sikorskys as the helicopters back and forth. Well, they're about 2.5 times more powerful than the old ones. And when you land on the grass, it's not that the grass gets discolored. It gets ripped out. Ripped out. And it was all over it. They landed it once, and nobody planned for this. This was a little bit of a planning mistake. So they landed the helicopter, and half of the grass was sitting in front of the Oval Office front door. The rest of it was scattered all over the... I mean, literally, it didn't singe it. It also singed it, by the way. But it literally lifted... Because of the power. It's tremendous. And everybody said, well, we'll keep using the old helicopters when we have to land at the White House. And for everything else, we use the new helicopters. They said, that's a pretty expensive deal. You wouldn't do that for your company. You'd figure out an answer. So I said, because I have helicopters, and three of them. And I said, because they've been great for my business. I think they're incredible. So Sikorsky's, Sikorsky 76, right? And I always was lucky. I always got helipads. Other people don't. Very hard to get. The hardest thing to get is a helipad. Okay, there's no harder zoning thing to get is a helipad. And I had like seven of them at different places so I could go around by helicopter. And I said to the people, have you ever thought, these are generals, Air Force generals that are brilliant, and, you know, you get used to a certain thing. They'd bring out the metal. But this was, now the metal didn't work because the power of these helicopters is so great it ripped up the grass, right? So I said, has anybody ever thought of a helipad? Because I build them, and they go quickly, and it solves all of the problems. Like, he's laughing. It's true, right? It's crazy. So it was funny. I said, has anyone ever thought of a helipad? I had like six generals in front of me. And they're going like, wow, that's a good idea. You know, it's like the paperclip. It was such a simple invention. Probably he says that about a laptop. To him, it's a simple thing. To other people, wow. But the paperclip. 200 years ago, a gentleman came up with the idea for a paperclip. And he made a lot of money, became very rich. Not as rich as Michael Dell, but rich. In those money. And what happened is everybody was jealous. They said, why didn't we think of this? Same thing with a helipad. So now we're building a helipad, beautiful helipad. And it's got the seal of the White House on it in granite, in carved granite. It's really a beautiful thing. And I'll tell you, Sikorsky is paying for it. You know why? Because they didn't tell us how powerful these helicopters were, and they felt a little bit guilty. They sold us I like power, by the way. I think it's great for a helicopter. But they probably, I don't know, they felt a little guilty, and they are paying for the cost of it. It's about $5 or $6 million. They're paying the full cost. And when I heard they were paying the cost, I went out and said, let's do a beauty. Let's not just do a piece of concrete and paint it white, which is why I just put beautiful concrete, nice, and we paint it white. This one is a beauty. It's got the seal of the White House. It's beautiful, the eagle. And it's carved out of granite. It's done by some of the most talented people you'll ever meet. And you're landing on granite, which is the strongest stone that we can, like the outside walk is black granite. It's got, that's 35,000 pounds per square inch. It's got a 1 million-plus lifetime. It's the strongest stone there is. And that's being used out there, and it's going to be, I think, really beautiful. And you can see the size. It's going to be beautiful. And it can be used for other things. When helicopters aren't landing, you can have other things out there, like events. You could have news conferences literally on it because it's the right size. So by doing this, we solve the problem, and we'll be able to finally retire 45-year-old helicopters. Okay, how about one or two more, and we'll get out. Go ahead, please.
18: About the FIFA decision, millions of American soccer fans are obviously very happy. But what do you say to the critics who say this starts a precedent which other powerful leaders...
0: Well, I don't know. I mean, I can only say this. I had nothing to do with the decision. What I did have to do is I said, I think this should be reviewed because I watched the play. And he didn't do anything wrong. You know, got to look at... By the way, if he did, I'd feel differently, probably. If he punched him in the face, if he did something wrong. I thought your young, wonderful basketball player, Caitlin, I thought that she was treated rather rough, if you want to know the truth. That was a much different kind of an event. That was a pretty bad event. But in this case, he didn't do anything wrong. Two people ran into each other. And by the way, if you look at that game, there were 10 instances where it was much rougher than that. So I think it starts with the fact that it shouldn't have been a foul. And then you have to look at the person that raised the card, and that's up to you people. You look at it. But I didn't think it was very good because it was not good. And I think that Johnny is brilliant at

0: I say it was rigged, just like the election was rigged in 2020. But I won't get into that. Ladies and gentlemen, thank you very much. The Trump accounts are great. Thank you.
1: All right. President Trump at the White House in the Oval Office. He's been speaking for the last hour and 10 or so minutes since ringing the opening bell. First time that has happened from the Oval Office for the New York Stock Exchange, announcing the new Trump accounts. There was also quite a bit of news events that were covered in the last hour. He talked about Russia, Ukraine, Iran. He talked about the new helipad at the White House for Marine One, Bitcoin, the Trump accounts. But maybe the most controversial was this red card issue with the World Cup. He said, I saw the play. It wasn't a foul. I made a call and asked for a review by FIFA. The committee is the one that made the decision. We'll be talking about that here in the next hour as the U.S. gets set to play Belgium tonight, which is appealing that decision. On the Trump account matter, which was the reason for this Oval Office gathering, News Nation's Marcus Espinoza joins us from the Stock Exchange. Marcus, there are a lot of questions about these Trump accounts, how they work, who qualifies, and what it looks like over the next few years. Give us a glimpse as to the impact of these accounts.
2: Hey, Marnie, good morning. It always amazes me to see the stock exchange floor, even though it's not how it was back in the 90s. And for a lot of people, this area, right, investing in general, very foreign to them. They don't know where to start, how to start. This might potentially help millions of people build generational wealth, and it's something that both sides of the aisle are actually agreeing on. So how does it work and how does it break down? There's a couple of rules. So right now, the Treasury Department has said that 6 million children have already registered. You have to be 18 years of age or younger in order to be able to start an account. However, if you were born between January 1st, 2025, and then December 31st in the future, 2028, you're going to get $1,000 in your account automatically if you're born in that period. And a lot of people were up there, a lot of rich people were up there, billionaires, in fact, talking about their donations as well. And there's also other people contributing to this. So 1.4 million folks eligible for that $1,000 pilot contribution. That's absolutely incredible for a lot of folks there and really making history here. So the Trump accounts created under the One Big Beautiful Bill Act, signed into law by Trump last year. It's basically going to operate as an individual retirement account, or IRAs, without a gift tax. The initial investment that every Trump account user will initially be enrolled in, it's going to be an S&P 500 exchange traded fund. The accounts can receive up to $5,000 annually from family members, friends, and other adults. That limit's going to increase with inflation starting in 2028. The Treasury will also contribute, as I mentioned, that $1,000 to the accounts of children born between January 1st last year and December 31st, 2028. As of Thursday, more than 6 million families have signed up, as I mentioned. And then Michael and Susan Dell, they joined the president in the Oval Office earlier today, and they're contributing over $6 billion to the Trump account, as well as massive donation of $250 to 25 million American children born between 2016 and 2024. Giving that example to show that some of these folks are stepping up to try to include people not born in the past year or so. They hope other leaders will follow in this investment.
3: Leaders of our future leaders of our country are the young children that we are raising today. Investing in America's children essentially means investing in our future. It's an investment in America's ability to grow, to lead, and to compete for generations.
2: So a lot of folks there contributing on that stage, talking about what this investment means for folks, and also joining that growing list of billionaires. In fact, is SpaceX president Gwynne Shotwell, and she is gifting basically here to the Trump accounts program a share of SpaceX stock that is going to go to 2 million children across the country. So I think you're going to see more and more of these donations, Marnie, sort of trickle in. allow these children to be able to jumpstart

0: their financial career, so to speak. They also put up a statement, if we can bring that up, if we do have it. If not, not a big deal. But she said, we have been fortunate in our careers and hope the gift encourages the next generation to continue the journey of enabling humanity to live and fly amongst the stars. Here was my favorite part about what I heard from all of the factoids about what's happening here, Marnie, is the fact that when you open up one of these accounts, they're very digital, and each account holder, in fact, is going to get a QR code as a part of that account. You can send that QR code or show somebody that QR code, anybody you want, and they can choose to donate that any amount into the account there, up to $5,000 for your max for the year. I just think that's neat that it's opening up the ability for people to contribute to your future in a long-term view.
1: Yeah, it's kind of like Venmo into the account, right? You have an opportunity to put some money
0: Venmo
1: in there.
0: Venmo for the stock, right?
1: Right, exactly. My favorite part was the kids sleeping on the floor as the president answered questions about the soccer red card and Iran. The kid with the binky asleep on the girl next to him.
0: They did a good job.
1: All right, Marcus, thank you. The red card was kind of the big headline coming out of the president's announcements in the Oval Office, but he did talk about Iran and the ongoing talks there. Let's go now to News Nation International. International correspondent Robert Sherman. He's in Qatar. They are on hold right now as far as the talks go with the procession, the funeral procession for the Ayatollah. But what did you take away from what the president shared? He again says and reiterated Iran cannot have a nuclear weapon as they proceed.
2: Yeah, Marnie, I mean, certainly the word that you use, on hold, is the proper one here, as we had the latest round of talks here in Doha, not waiting for the next round in order to formally be put on the calendar. You heard the president there talking about the status of the negotiations, saying that they are going to push forward. And he also mentioned that he is hopeful that a deal can be struck as opposed to the alternative. Here's what he said on that.
3: We're close to maybe making a deal. I don't know. We'll make either. Look, we're going to win one way or the other. We're either going to make a deal or we're going to finish the job. OK. And it won't be tough to finish the job.
2: Something that we've been monitoring this weekend, the Strait of Hormuz. This is the first weekend since you had all of those strikes taking place between Iran and the United States, largely centered around the Strait of Hormuz. What we have seen throughout the holiday weekend is that ship traffic has stabilized. Over 100 ships went through July 3rd through 5th. They've been hovering in the 30 to 45 ship per day range over the last few days, still well down from the 120 to 140 that we saw before the war. But it is a bit more stable after you saw those numbers sliding due to the kinetic strikes taking place. What is ongoing as we speak is the funeral for the former supreme leader in Iran. This will continue on for the next couple of days here. And there are big question marks as to exactly what comes next in all of this. As you've seen massive gatherings that have been taking place in Tehran itself, attracting world leaders from across the globe, countries such as Russia, China, even some of the Gulf states such as Saudi Arabia sent a delegation. It's been a massive turnout there from people who are across the globe there and across from Iran. Someone who is notably absent, we have not seen at that funeral, however, Mujtaba Khamenei, the new supreme leader of Iran. While we have seen some of his relatives, some other family members that have been in attendance, no signs once again of the new supreme leader. These funeral processions that are taking place here are our last benchmark here before we anticipate the next round of talks are going to be put on the calendar. Hearing from Qatari mediators, they said they're waiting for these funeral services to finish, and then we expect negotiations to continue. Precisely when or where remains to be announced. Marnie.
1: All right. Always appreciate the update. Robert Sherman live for us in Qatar. Thank you. Coming up, we're going to take you to Provo, Utah. Tyler Robinson, the man accused of killing conservative activist Charlie Kirk, is going to be back in court along with Kirk's widow and Charlie Kirk's parents for the first time.
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1: President Trump celebrating the launch of Trump Accounts this morning from the Oval Office, setting up investment opportunities for the next generation of Americans. Also coming up top of the hour, Tyler Robinson, the man accused of killing conservative activist Charlie Kirk, will be in court soon for an important hearing in the case. Also in court, Kirk's widow. And the U.S. men's national team will face off against Belgium tonight after that surprising red card reversal. We're now hearing from the president about the controversial call he made to FIFA about the foul. 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
4: Oval Office first, President Trump opening the markets from the White House this morning, marking day one of trading for Americans investing in new Trump accounts. At any moment now, the man accused of killing conservative activist Charlie Kirk will be back in court. Kirk's family facing the alleged assassin for the first time as prosecutors make their case to keep the death penalty on the table.
10: We were losing to China and to Russia in space, and now we're leading them by giant steps.
4: Also this morning, President Trump applauding America's Space Force as NASA warns another space race is already underway. Thank you for joining us for News Nation Live. I'm Marnie Hughes in Chicago. Tonight, the U.S. takes on Belgium in a high-stakes World Cup knockout match. But before the team even takes the pitch, a fight over politics, power, and fair play. FIFA's extraordinary decision to clear top scorer Folarin Balogun has put President Trump at the center of a growing international controversy. News Nation's Hannah Brandt joins us from our nation's capital with the very latest. The president covered a lot of ground, but nothing probably more interesting right now in terms of timing than this red card call.
11: Yeah, Marnie, that's right. This red card moment has really been controversial from the start, but this decision to let Balogun play tonight has really sparked an uproar in soccer world. And a big part of it is that phone call President Trump made to the head of FIFA to personally ask FIFA to review this red card, to review this suspension. Now, a source familiar with this conversation tells me that when President Trump called, he was trying to better understand the reasoning for this red card and the suspension. And that official tells me the U.S. government did then provide additional evidence that was used in this appeal process.

0: Ultimately, from the U.S. view, they tell me the correct and proper outcome was achieved, and they've noted the appeal process here, it's run by an independent board. And that's a point President Trump made just a short while ago in the Oval Office as he continued to argue this was the right call by FIFA. Listen to what the president said on this.
1: If they wouldn't allow, you know, a top player, maybe the best, maybe among the best players on the team, to play, I think it would have had a big stain. And I related just that feel. I didn't tell him what to do. I can't tell him what to do. But and I don't believe he made the decision. I think it was a committee that made the decision. And they made the right decision because, number one, it wasn't a foul.
0: But that's only one side of the story here, because this decision has sparked a lot of blowback from others, especially on the European side. The Union of European Football Leagues slammed this reversal. They called it incomprehensible and unjustified. They say it crossed a red line. And just this morning, the Belgium team said it was still deeply concerned about it. It says it is fighting this decision. In their statement, they said they've been in touch with FIFA, going back and forth about trying to challenge Belgium's eligibility for tonight's game, but they're accusing FIFA of not being very responsive or transparent throughout this appeals process. And another factor here is, of course, they're running out of time because this game is scheduled to happen in just a few hours at 8 p.m. Eastern time. It'll be happening in Seattle. I would also note President Trump said he does plan to call the prime minister of Belgium to have a personal conversation with him about all of this, Marnie.
2: Yeah, and the president saying he's watching the matches. He watched Mexico and England last night and talked about each one of these matches in the World Cup being like a Super Bowl. There will be a lot more eyeballs in Seattle on tonight's match because of this controversy, in addition to two great teams taking the pitch. All right, Hannah, thank you from Washington. We also have a critical hearing this hour in the Charlie Kirk murder case. It is just getting underway in Utah. The suspect in the case, Tyler Robinson, is back in court along with Kirk's widow, Erica, and Charlie Kirk's parents inside the courtroom. We're going to get a preview of the prosecution's case against Robinson today, and that includes surveillance footage, ballistics, DNA, and text messages between Robinson and his roommate. There will be a lot of focus on those messages, which prosecutors argue amount to a confession. The Kirk family arrived to court just a few moments ago. Erica Kirk entered the courthouse through a different entrance. News Nation's Nancy Liu is outside in Provo, Utah, with the latest. I mean, security is tight. I think it's unusual to see even security on top of the building as all of the parties arrive.
3: Yeah, Marnie, and not just the courthouse building, but surrounding buildings had a security up top as well. And the family, they are now in court. Erica Kirk entering through a separate entrance, but we saw Charlie Kirk's parents walk in, her sister, her mother, they are all in court now. It could get pretty raw and emotional throughout this week. This is the first time the Kirk family has been inside a courtroom at the same time as his accused assassin. Now, the hearing has yet to get underway. People are still entering the court and getting seated. Tyler Robinson, he is charged in the shooting and killing of the Turning Point USA founder as he was kicking off a national tour back in September, beginning at Utah Valley University. As you mentioned, Marnie, the preliminary hearing, it's going to be like a mini trial. Prosecutors are going to be presenting all kinds of evidence, DNA, forensics. There will be witnesses, and the defense can cross as well. And we're told that there will be evidence never seen or heard before by the public. The court will also hear a video statement from Robinson's former roommate and romantic partner, Lance Twiggs. The defense had sought to have him actually on the stand testifying in person this week, but the judge denied that, deeming it unnecessary. Twiggs got limited immunity after telling authorities about messages in which Robinson apparently confessed to the crime.
4: Because this is a preliminary hearing, hearsay is admissible, meaning that they don't have to call the witness to testify about what was said. So the recorded statement can come in this preliminary hearing. During the course of a trial where a jury is going to have to determine beyond a reasonable doubt if the crime was to be committed, they're going to need to bring his former roommate in to give live testimony about what was said to him.

0: And we just got a statement from the Charlie Kirk family on behalf of his parents, Robert and Catherine, and his wife, Erica, and his sister, Mary. It says, Charlie was a beloved husband, son, brother, friend, and father. Every court proceeding serves as a painful reminder of his death and the loss that has irrevocably impacted our lives and the lives of his children. We remain deeply grateful for the support, prayers, and kindness we have received. This outpouring has sustained us during the darkest days of our lives. Out of respect for the judicial process, we will not be commenting further at this time. We ask for continued privacy as we navigate the process and immense grief. Now, the hearing inside the courthouse, it is just getting underway. You can see there Judge Tony Graff getting things in order to begin this preliminary hearing. Be aware, though, that we will be seeing the judge. We will be seeing the defense team. We'll be seeing the prosecutors. We will not be seeing any members of the Kirk family. Marnie?
1: All right, Nancy, there also is some rumor around a possible plea deal and whether or not that would even be offered in this case. What more can you share on that?
0: Yeah, it's very much a hypothetical at this point. And we spoke with one legal expert who believes there's a single major factor that could get Tyler Robinson to take a plea deal at this point. Take a listen.
2: A plea deal is possible if the prosecution takes the death penalty off the table. Obviously, Tyler Robinson is not going to accept any plea that's going to put him on death row. But if the prosecution agrees to a life term, no death penalty, I think the defense would do backflips and would accept that type of deal immediately.
0: And again, the hearing just getting underway. This is a preliminary hearing in which the judge, Graff, is going to weigh all of the evidence and see if there is sufficient probable cause to warrant a trial in this case. So at this point, Tyler Robinson has yet to enter a plea in, again, the charges against him, which of course include aggravated murder. And Marnie, this feed will also not be showing Tyler Robinson at any point either. Marnie?
1: All right, so we'll see the judge and the legal teams. We're going to keep that up on the screen, and we'll dip in as we continue to listen this morning as necessary. Nancy Liu, live in Provo, thank you. Former federal prosecutor David Weinstein is also with us. David, this is a really critical day and week in this case. It's essentially a mini-trial.
3: It is, Marnie, and there's a couple of things to keep in mind here. This is not proof beyond a reasonable doubt that we're used to in criminal cases. This is just a probable cause hearing. And the judge is going to decide whether or not the prosecution has presented enough evidence both for the charge of aggravated murder and in this case to seek the death penalty. And so the defense is going to get an opportunity to cross-examine witnesses, get a little bit of discovery. And as we heard earlier, we're all going to get to hear and see some things that no one's heard before that are going to be introduced during the course of eventually a trial.
1: Based on the evidence that has been publicly shared, do you anticipate this goes on to a trial?
3: Oh, I absolutely do, unless, as one of the previous analysts has mentioned, the prosecution takes the death penalty off the table. Remember, the defense is trying to do two things here. One, defend their client, hope to poke reasonable doubt in the case, have jurors find him not guilty. That's a very high burden for them to meet. However, they're also trying to save his life. And if during the course of all of this, the prosecution takes the death penalty off the table, that's when I would expect it to be short-circuited and a plea entered.
1: Prosecutors argue that the messages, David, between Robinson and his roommate amount to a confession. How do you expect the defense to handle that part of the evidence?
3: Well, it's going to come in without cross-examination. And so their argument is going to be these are not necessarily a confession statement, but rather statements he made with regard to what he might do, not that he did. Granted, it's going to be tough for them to turn them around because we've all heard some of these recorded statements. And then at a trial, they're going to bring in his roommate. They're going to ask what he sounded like when he made these statements. What else did he say? So they'll try and twist his words into nothing more than aspirations, but it's going to be a tough battle for them.
1: Cameras in this courtroom have become a big issue, and the judge has essentially cited that cameras will be allowed so folks at home can watch footage of this. But it's interesting today, we'll just see the judge and the legal teams. We won't see the accused. Why is that?
3: Well, the judge is trying to clamp down on this pre-trial publicity. Granted, everyone in the country, quite frankly, in the world is going to have heard about this case. But the less the prospective jurors see the defendant and see what his emotions are and how he reacts, the harder it's going to be for the defense to say we can't get a fair trial here. Again, as with any case like this that receives high publicity, we're going to have to rely on the jurors' answers during jury selection when they say, I can put aside what I've heard about this case before coming into court. I'm just going to listen to what I hear during the course of the trial.
1: And as far as new evidence, I know I'm asking you to speculate a little bit, but in a case where there is already so much evidence, what might they reveal that we haven't already heard?
3: Well, that's a good question, Marnie, because we've heard about DNA evidence, we've heard about ballistic evidence, we've heard about witnesses who are going to come forward and testify, and even this recorded statement. Perhaps we're going to hear more about people who actually observed Tyler Robinson as the events unfolded, as they took place before it happened, during, after. That might be some of the extra evidence that we hear during the course of this week.
1: All right, David Weinstein, the proceedings have now begun. Let's listen in here briefly to the judge.
4: Each morning at 9 a.m., with the exception of Wednesday, we will begin at 1 p.m. We will take a 15-minute morning break and a 15-minute afternoon break. If there is a situation that necessitates a break, please approach the bench and we can address that. We will recess for lunch at noon for 1 hour each day, with the exception of Wednesday, and court will resume at 1 p.m. and continue until 5 p.m. each day. Does either party need the benefit of the record?
5: No, Your Honor.
4: Thank you, Ms. Nestor.
5: Thank you,
4: Mr. Gernander.
1: All right, so the judge, Tony Graff, going over some of the scheduling and logistics as this preliminary hearing gets underway. We'll be listening to it throughout the morning. Again, this is the first time that the accused, the defendant, Tyler Robinson, is in court at the same time as the members of Charlie Kirk's family, including his wife, Erica, and Charlie Kirk's parents. Still ahead, what NASA's administrator is saying about the U.S.'s position in the space race against China.
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5: All right, a live look once again inside of a Utah courtroom. The family of Charlie Kirk is facing the conservative star's alleged killer for the first time in a courtroom since his assassination. 23-year-old Tyler Robinson is accused of killing Kirk at a Utah college last year. He is also in the courtroom today. This is a week-long hearing, a preliminary hearing where prosecutors are going to lay out their case against the suspect. It is essentially a preview of a trial. The prosecution has said it is seeking the death penalty. NASA is gearing up for America's next moon mission, sending astronauts back to the lunar surface in 2028. The space agency saying that the space race is back on, with NASA Administrator Jared Isaacman warning China is quickly gaining ground.
6: We are very much in a space race right now, and the Chinese are moving at incredible speeds, and they are certainly capable of doing what the Soviets were not during the first space race. The Chinese will land their Taikonauts on the moon.
5: Joining us now is retired NASA astronaut Dr. Robert Satcher. Good morning and welcome to you. How close is China to the U.S.'s heels on this mission to return man to the moon?
7: Good morning. It's good to be with you today. Yeah, the Chinese are partnered with the Russians, of course, in their effort to return to the moon. And their plan is to put Taikonauts on the moon. Those are Chinese astronauts by 2030. So that's not that far off from now, if you think about it. The good news is that NASA's plans, of course, are well underway to get astronauts back on the moon by about 2028 or so.
5: Why is it important, sorry for the interruption, but why is it important for the U.S. to maintain a competitive edge when it comes to China and Russia?
7: Well, for the main reason everybody's trying to get back to the moon now is because, of course, water was discovered on the South Pole of the moon, and that's an important resource for being able to do deep space exploration and discovery. We want to be able to eventually go to Mars, and the moon is the place where we'll learn how to do that. With water there, you actually can refuel spaceships to go into to go further. So you don't have to carry all the fuel up off of the Earth like we have to do now. You can refuel there on the moon and go to much deeper destinations in the solar system. So the plan is to build a permanent station there where people will be there constantly, similar to how people are on the International Space Station now. And that'll give us a strategic advantage in terms of doing these kinds of activities.
5: Yeah, the moon base is really interesting. What is your understanding of how they're going to go about building it?
7: Well, power is important, as you see on that cartoon there. The plan is to

0: build nuclear plants there to power the station. And it'll be done in a staged way. The first thing is sending some equipment up, which will be happening with unmanned visits to the moon in the next few years coming up, so that when the astronauts get there in 2028, there'll already be some supplies there to start putting together that moon base.
1: Real quickly, Doctor, I'm curious about jurisdiction on the moon. I mean, is it first to get there, first to set up, owns the property? I mean, do we know how that works?
0: Well, we know from the Outer Space Treaty, which was established years ago, that nobody can claim the moon or any other celestial body as their territory. However, obviously, if you're there and you have the infrastructure, the communications and everything, people have to work through you. So it's an indirect way, essentially, of controlling it. But you can't go there and say this is like another U.S. territory or state or something like that.
1: Understood. Wow, super cool. Robert Satcher, thank you so much for your time this morning. Good to talk to you.
0: Thank you very much. Great talking to you.
1: All right, coming up, President Trump is celebrating the launch of those Trump accounts from the White House this morning, setting up investment opportunities for the next generation of Americans. And there are some of those kids who will benefit. Also today, the president is heading to Turkey for the NATO summit, the alliance's first major meeting since the start of the war in Iran. And also coming up, the man accused of killing Charlie Kirk back before a judge this morning, along with Charlie Kirk's family. We're following that important hearing for you this morning.
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3: So ring the bell, Mr. President.

0: President Trump making history this morning, ringing the opening bell for the New York Stock Exchange from the Oval Office. The president celebrating the launch of the new Trump accounts. It's an IRA-style investment program under the Big Beautiful Bill, and it's designed to help young families build a financial future for their children. The markets this morning reacting. The Nasdaq up 317 points, the S&P up about 50 points, the Dow down slightly. Over 6 million children have already registered since January of 2025 for these accounts.
1: So today, with the ringing of the opening bell for the stock market, those accounts will now begin to grow right along with our booming economy. And I really believe we're going to have the biggest boom of all right now. You haven't seen anything yet. Between individual contributions and the seed funds, $800 million in new capital will be invested in the stock market for America's children this week. And I also think that we're going to be putting numbers in the budget, which will be really spectacular.
0: News Nation's Marcus Espinoza is at the New York Stock Exchange for us this morning with more on how these accounts will work. Hey, Marcus.
2: Hey, Marnie. Good morning. Yeah, a historic day with the president ringing that bell. It has never been inside the Oval Office there, so certainly historic. And then the fact that it joined the two stock folks together as well. Pretty incredible stuff. So let's break down what exactly this means for the future of American children and how you qualify, because it's going to help potentially a lot of people set up themselves for generational wealth as they move forward here. This is really history in the making here. The Trump accounts themselves, here's what's going to happen. They're created under the One Big Beautiful Bill Act signed into law by Trump last year. That's going to operate as an individual retirement account or IRAs without a gift tax. The initial investment that every Trump account user will be enrolled in is an S&P 500 exchange traded fund. The accounts then can receive up to $5,000 annually from family members, friends, and other adults, a limit that's going to increase with inflation starting in 2028. The Treasury will also contribute $1,000 to the accounts of children born between January 1st, 2025 and December 31st of 2028. As of Thursday, you mentioned it, 6 million families signed up to create an account per the Treasury Department. Michael and Susan Dell, they joined President Trump in the Oval Office there, contributing over $6 billion to the Trump accounts, as well as a massive donation of $250 to 25 individual American children born between 2016 and 2024. They hope this act will inspire others to invest in future leaders.
3: Leaders of our future leaders of our country are the young children that we are raising today. Investing in America's children essentially means investing in our future. It's an investment in America's ability to grow, to lead, and to compete for generations.
2: Joining the growing list of companies and billionaires supporting the Trump accounts is SpaceX President Gwynne Shotwell. This morning, she announced she would donate to the Trump accounts program a share of SpaceX stock to 2 million children across the country, saying, "We have been fortunate in our careers and hope this gift encourages the next generation to continue the journey of enabling humanity to live and fly amongst the stars." We still have not heard from the richest man in the world, Elon Musk, whether or not he will be donating. I remember he also mentioned the fact that he wanted to try to help the TSA workers and security people when they were going through that government shutdown. That never needed to happen. We'll see if he steps up here, though, Marnie. But certainly, I think a lot of people can look at this from a 30,000-point view as good news and a good thing, but it's also about who's funding it, how it's getting funded, if there are advantages and disadvantages for folks depending on the situation they're born into.
0: Right. Just understanding that the ins and outs, how it works. Marcus, thank you for the update. Right now in the Middle East, we've got huge crowds that continue to gather in Tehran, mourning the death of the late Ayatollah. They're also shouting death to America. And there are banners as well with a target symbol over President Trump's face, vowing, quote, "there will be blood." It is a stark difference from the diplomacy that is at work. Peace talks to end the war on the back burner until after the funeral procession, which is set for later this week, and the burial. This morning, Israeli Prime Minister Benjamin Netanyahu said that the rhetoric on the streets in Iran proves that Iran cannot be trusted.
4: Iran is a nation of about 90 million. About 80% of them hate this regime and would like to see it gone. But you still have, quite a few million, a minority that they can bring to the streets. And what do they shout in the streets? They were shouting, death to Trump, death to me, of course, but death to Trump. We have to kill Trump, death to America. They are not America's friend. And we should not let them have nuclear weapons or the means to deliver them.
0: And President Trump just moments ago seeming to echo that in his comments in the Oval Office.
1: We've gotten concessions. Now, they have to hold those concessions, but there'll be no nuclear weapon. We're going to be getting the, as I call it, dust, the enriched material, nuclear dust, I call it. I'm not looking for regime change, although this is regime change. The first regime is gone. The second regime is gone. And I think the third regime is more reasonable, but we'll find out.
0: News Nation international correspondent Robert Sherman joining us live from Qatar, where just a few days ago both sides were working for peace. Robert, the issue which has always been at the center of this is trust or lack thereof.
2: Yeah, and that remains a key issue here, Marnie, that you've heard from all different mediators here. We do expect negotiations to resume in the coming days, coming weeks after this funeral wraps up. And in terms of how the president is expecting those conversations to go, this is what he said in the Oval Office just moments ago.
1: We're close to maybe making a deal. I don't know. We'll make either. Look, we're going to win one way or the other. We're either going to make a deal or we're going to finish the job. Okay. And it won't be tough to finish the job.
2: Potential bellwether to determine if a deal is possible is the Strait of Hormuz, which has been a source of tension between both of these countries. We saw flare-ups last weekend, but this past weekend for the holiday, things remained stable and ships went through, over 100 of them for the 4th of July weekend. Here's a look at the broad strokes, the long-term picture of ships going through the Strait of Hormuz. The numbers have largely stabilized between 30 and 40 ships going through on a day-to-day basis. Still well down from the pre-war numbers, but well up from where we were about a month ago this time. And then in terms of what comes next here, well, all that remains to be seen as you currently have the funeral processions taking place for Supreme Leader Khamenei on the ground in Tehran. This has brought in delegations from across the globe. Key Iranian allies such as Russia and China are there, but also some interesting noteworthy names. Qatar, key mediator. Pakistan's prime minister is there. Saudi Arabia sent a delegation as well. Who is not there that we have seen so far? The new Supreme Leader, Mujtaba Khamenei, still not being seen in the public. We have still not heard his voice, although Iran insists that he is the one who is giving the blessing for all these negotiations to proceed forward at this juncture. Those negotiations are expected to be put back on the calendar after this funeral wraps up this week. Marnie?
0: Live in Qatar, Robert, thank you. It is also a big week for NATO as the 32 countries gather in Turkey for the annual summit. President Trump will be traveling there later today. This is a high-stakes face-to-face. Officially, it kicks off tomorrow. And in recent months, the president has threatened to reduce the U.S. role in NATO, accusing allies of disloyalty for not supporting the war with Iran. News Nation White House correspondent Kelly Meyer joins us from the North Lawn with more on what we can expect this week at the summit. Kelly.
5: Hey there, Marnie. So this is President Trump's second NATO summit of his second term. And last year was when he famously asked allies to essentially step up their game to commit more to defense spending. And that's committing 5% of their GDP to defense. Poland, the Nordic countries, the Baltic countries currently lead the way on that. Germany is on track for the 5%, reaching it in 2029.

0: And according to a senior U.S. official, many others are currently lagging behind, and President Trump expects all allies to step up immediately. Now, other things that could come up this week, President Trump's desire to acquire Greenland, for example. A U.S. official says the administration still thinks that's the best way to meet the defense needs of NATO. Iran is likely to come up, considering Turkey is a neighbor, especially traffic in the Strait of Hormuz, as my colleague Robert Sherman was just talking about. And the Trump administration says they anticipate, quote, billions of dollars in announcements on the sidelines of this summit. Also expected to come up, the war in Ukraine, especially after both leaders, Ukrainian President Zelensky and Russian President Putin, called President Trump over the weekend to wish America a happy 250th. President Putin even inviting Trump to visit Russia. And today, when pressed if Putin really wants to end the war, especially after those deadly Russian strikes in the Ukrainian capital of Kyiv on the eve of this summit, President Trump says he thinks Putin wants this to end.
1: Well, I think he does feel pressure. He wants to end it, and Ukraine wants to end it, and we're in talks, and we'll see if we can get it ended. It's a terrible thing.
0: So here's a look at the week ahead. President Trump is set to leave tonight for Turkey. He'll arrive Tuesday afternoon and be greeted by Turkey's President Erdogan. He will also have a bilateral meeting with him later. He will participate in the state arrival ceremony and the honor guard review before moving into that bilateral meeting with President Erdogan. That night, there will be a NATO leaders' social dinner. And then moving on into Wednesday, President Trump will have a busy day. He'll participate in the official welcome and family photo. He'll have the NATO leaders' working session. And that afternoon, he will participate in bilateral meetings with both President Zelensky of Ukraine and the President of Syria. So finally, at the end of it, President Trump will hold a press conference before departing Turkey. That will be something to watch. And then he'll arrive back at the White House Wednesday night. So a whirlwind trip to the NATO summit, but certainly a lot we're watching for, especially as you mentioned, Marnie, off the top of that, that President Trump has expressed interest in potentially leaving NATO. As far as what we're hearing from senior U.S. officials, the president plans to stay in NATO, but anything could happen this week, Marnie.
2: All right, lots to keep track of. Kelly, thank you for the update. Still ahead, the husband of former House Speaker Nancy Pelosi is facing charges after a hit-and-run crash in California's wine country. The latest on that next.
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5: Paul Pelosi, the husband of former House Speaker Nancy Pelosi, could be facing misdemeanor hit-and-run charges after a car crash in Northern California. The Sheriff's Department in Napa County says Pelosi hit a parked Tesla on Saturday and then drove off. They say he admitted to hitting something, but he didn't know what, so he left. Authorities say alcohol was not a factor, but they have referred the 86-year-old to the DMV for an evaluation, which is normal for drivers his age. As the case heads to prosecutors, though, News Nation's Bay Area reporter Lindsay Ford spoke with the owner of the damaged vehicle and has the latest.
6: Just to come back and see all the damage, that's pretty serious.
7: On Friday, around 2:30 in the afternoon, Napa County Sheriff's deputies responded to a 911 call reporting a hit-and-run crash in Yountville. Investigators say the driver was 86-year-old Paul Pelosi, the husband of former House Speaker Nancy Pelosi. Deputies say Paul Pelosi struck a legally parked vehicle, left the scene, and was found about a quarter mile after his own car became disabled. The investigation determined no alcohol was detected upon screening. Therefore, a DUI was ruled out. On Saturday, Cron 4 spoke with the owner of the damaged vehicle, who confirmed it was this black Tesla shown here. They did not want to appear on camera, but did say their main focus is getting the car repaired as soon as possible. The owner says the Tesla remains at the scene, with debris still scattered on the ground because their insurance company is unable to inspect the damage over the 4th of July holiday weekend.
6: It's unfortunate that she just didn't park in the driveway that yesterday.
7: Cron 4 also spoke with a neighbor of the Tesla owner who did not want to be identified. They say they hope this unfortunate incident becomes a lesson for drivers everywhere to pay attention on the road.
6: It's a residential area and it does have some fast traffic at times, and we do need to slow down even though we have all these little cautions and bike lanes and everything. To keep our pedestrians and bicyclists safe, it's still dangerous. So do slow down.
7: Because no one was injured, Paul Pelosi was not arrested at the scene. The incident comes nearly 4 years after Paul Pelosi pleaded guilty to a misdemeanor DUI in Napa County. In 2022, he was sentenced to jail, placed on probation, ordered to attend a drinking driver program, and required to install an ignition interlock device in his vehicle.
8: The Napa Valley District Attorney's Office will now decide whether to file a misdemeanor hit-and-run charge. Pelosi has now been referred to the DMV for a driver reevaluation, a standard the sheriff's office says is common for older drivers.
5: All right, back to the courtroom in Utah, where the man accused of killing Charlie Kirk faces a judge and Charlie Kirk's family for the first time. Right now, one of the first witnesses has been called to the stand.
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16: Well, today is the start of an important day and week in the case in Utah involving the man accused of assassinating Charlie Kirk. Tyler Robinson is in court along with Kirk's widow and Charlie Kirk's parents today. This is a preliminary hearing, and the first witness to take the stand is Officer Chris Bagley. He worked at the university where the shooting happened. Let's listen in here.
17: It's going to be kind of like a northeast of the courtyard.
18: Okay. Does it, again, run up against this courtyard?
17: Yes, it does.
18: Okay. And where is it in relationship to the business building?
17: The Woodbury Business Building is just directly south of the Swanson.
18: Directly south. Okay. The Losee Center, are you familiar with that building?
17: I am.
18: And where is it located on campus?
17: Directly east of the courtyard amphitheater area.
18: Okay. Does it run up to the courtyard, the Losee Center?
17: No, not really.
18: Okay,
17: it doesn't run right up against it. So the Sorensen building is kind of like right between those two.
18: Okay, in relationship to the Sorensen building, what direction is the Losee building?
17: East.
18: East, okay. Are you familiar with the LDS Institute building on campus?
17: Yes, I am.
18: And where is that located?
17: That is going to be located north of the Losee building and just kind of like northeast of the courtyard.
18: Okay. And is there a parking structure next to this institute building?
17: Yeah, there is.
18: And where is that?
17: That is going to be, so you mentioned the institute building is going to be north of the Losee Center. There is a parking structure.

0: structure that has several levels of parking. It's going to be directly west of the Institute building. And then they also have a parking lot to the north of that across the road.
1: Okay. With respect to the parking structure, can you describe for the court how one would enter this parking structure, driving and even walking? How do you enter and exit that structure?
0: So on the north end of the parking structure is Campus Drive. You can drive in and exit on the level one, so that's the ground level. That's where you'd enter if you're driving in or exiting back out on campus. Then goes up to level two, and on level two, an exit is what's called Heat Plant Road. In between the Institute building and the garage is a little road, and there's an exit right there that you can drive out. You can also, if you're parking there...
2: All right, we'll continue to listen in to this court case in Utah. Also happening right now, the president speaking from the Rose Garden at the White House.
3: ...with that song. And we have a country that's a much different place than it was just a short while ago. We have the hottest stock market in history. We did great the first time. We had the greatest economic numbers ever in history for the first term, and I think we're going to be blowing them away. What do you think, David? Do you agree? Goldman Sachs, David's here. We're going to be blowing them away. The numbers are all over the country. We have factories rising. $19.2 trillion investment. And please sit down. Please. I appreciate you standing up. And anytime you want to stand up and cheer, that's okay, too. But we have a lot of very big people here. They don't get up and cheer too often. But they're very happy with what's happening, and we're doing very well. As you know, Venezuela was amazing, and we're getting along great with Venezuela. We paid for the war many times over, and Venezuela's doing better. The relationship is very, very good, and we're doing very well with Iran. We wiped out their Navy, their Air Force, their radar, their leaders. We wiped out everybody. And then I heard they're doing very well. No, they're not doing well at all. They want to make a deal so badly. But we'll see what happens. They have to make the right deal because they cannot have a nuclear weapon. They cannot have a nuclear weapon. It's very simple. You want to see a bad stock market? Let them use a nuclear weapon. I'll show you a bad stock market, right? So, but we're doing very well. They've agreed to a lot of things that a lot of people said they wouldn't agree to. We'll see what happens. We're going to win one way or the other. We'll win the nice way or the not nice way. But I want to welcome everybody to the Rose Garden. What you're sitting on, the stone, is sort of a replica of the color of the White House. This was grass, and I love grass, but, you know, the White House was built on a wetland, and the grass was always very wet. And if you were sitting here right now, your shoes would be destroyed. You would be extremely unhappy with me. You'd want to leave. The men wouldn't like it, but the women would, with their beautiful, I won't name the group, but you know who I'm talking about, those extremely high heels. They'd be sinking into, I used to call it the quicksand. It was a quicksand pit. So we've redone it. We built the Presidential Walk of Fame, which starts with George Washington and goes all the way up to Trump. And it's been so popular. We've redone the path. All the stone was broken. It was in terrible shape. And we put beautiful granite pavers in that will last. They say it has a million-year life. They go a million-year plus. They rate stone, you know, 35,000 pounds per square inch. So think of it. Nature makes a stone far greater than we can. There's no stone that we can make. There's no concrete or mix that we can make that's 35,000 pounds per square inch. But it's gotten rave reviews. I don't know if anybody's up and seen it, but this is the walk to the Oval Office and walk to the West Wing. And so we've done a job, and we've taken about 150 years of paint off of the columns and redid them. They were in very bad shape. You know, when you have 150 coats of paint on something, it's not good. You're supposed to, what they call, strip it. I don't use a word like that too easily. I will tell you, in construction, if you don't strip the paint off, it gets worse and worse and worse, and it was looking bad. You couldn't even see the details of what was up here. We very carefully stripped it. Now we're doing it. You notice the scaffolding on the front of the White House we're doing. A lot of love is being put in the White House because, frankly, it was treated very badly by a lot of presidents, had no idea. The last one definitely had no idea. Do you think he walked in the office and said, I don't like the shape of the columns? I don't think so, Biden. I don't like the shape of the columns. He didn't notice things like that. He didn't notice anything. But we're putting a lot of love back into the White House. This will happen every 200 years or so. You'll get somebody that will bring it back. But if you look at that wall right there, that beautiful wall of the building itself, that's been redone, and it's been done beautifully. And the best thing and the biggest thing that we're doing is we're building a ballroom and a tremendous military center. That was supposed to be top secret, but it's no longer top secret because no matter what you do, you get sued. They sue because they think the ballroom's too big, the ballroom's too small, I don't like the color of the ceiling. We don't like, you know, you just get sued. In this world we're living, especially if your name is Trump, you get sued. And you get sort of good at it after a while. It becomes routine, it's ridiculous. But we're building something the likes of which will never be even close to being competed with. The ballroom is going up to there. You see, it's the hardest part is now completed, the base, and it's rising, very substantially rising. And when it's done, you know, the most you can seat is about 93 people in the White House. It was always a problem. For 150 years, they've wanted a ballroom to be built. We don't have a ballroom in the White House. We have a room that's a little bit large, but it's not a ballroom. It's a very small room. We had King Charles here. Everybody wanted to be here. We couldn't hold anybody. But soon you'll be able to. It'll be, I think it's going to be one of the most beautiful structures in Washington when it's completed. And I've done many ballrooms, and this will be there won't be anything to compete with this anywhere in the country. And that's what it should have. And it'll use it exclusively only for the White House. But it's really what it should have. When you have heads of state, it's also able to hold the inauguration. You know, we had the inauguration was so cold that when you have January 20th, it's so cold, the weather, that generally the first time we got by with it, it was good. It was, you know, like 34 degrees. But the last time it was below zero and you weren't able. So we used the Capitol and it's a very small space. It's not safe. It's not, you know, it's not. They didn't have drones in mind when they built it. They didn't have other things in mind either. But we were able to get 921 people in. And this will hold many times that numbers of people without the tables as seats. And bulletproof, drone-proof, missile-proof in many cases, and beautiful at the same time. And a big military component, including on the roof, a drone port. Can you believe we have a drone port? And it's like no other. So we're doing a great service. It's great national security. We also take care of a need. Every president said, this is crazy. I'm sure that many of you along with me attended. We would have a presidential ceremony of some kind or heads of state would come in. For instance, President Xi is coming here in the toward the end of September, 24th, I believe. And what we need is a big ballroom. We could hold thousands of people to see him. Everyone wants to see him. Same thing with King Charles. Same thing with a lot of the leaders of countries, and now we're going to have a place the likes of which no country has. I was in the Great Hall of China recently, 4 weeks ago when I was in China. They have a very large ballroom, beautiful ballroom. We don't have that, but we're going to have one that tops everything. Won't even be close. The beauty of it and the size will be great. So it's exciting, and that'll be done. Actually, I will get to use it for, you know, people say, he's building it for himself. I'll be using it if I'll be lucky if I get 6 months, because it'll be done toward the middle of 28. So I'm really building it for other presidents, but it'll give them great safety. Glass windows that are this thick that can withstand any form of shot, rifle, drone, anyone, nothing gets through. Steel walls, steel ceiling, extra strength. I mean, it's really an amazing thing. And yet, all of that security made it more beautiful because you have very thick walls, very powerful walls, very beautiful. We've actually taken security and made it a beautiful thing. It looks like it was built from 700 years ago. Like when I went to England, we went to Windsor Castle. It's the longest building I've ever seen. I said to Charles, it was built around like 900, you know, it's a long time. But I said to Charles, who built this? This place is incredible. William the Conqueror. I said, oh, William the Conqueror. Was he a nice man? Charles said, no, no, he was extremely strong and very tough. I said, I figure with the name William the Conqueror, I would think, what do you think? I think he'd be tough, Michael. What do you think? I said, we have to come up with a good name for you, Charles. Maybe Charles the Conqueror. No, no, no, please. But William the Conqueror built a great building. But we are building one that's going to top them all, and it's going to be beautiful. It's gotten great architectural reviews. And more importantly, it got great military. We're doing it in conjunction with the military and the generals. And these are smart, brilliant generals that know exactly what they're doing, what they want. I'm giving them everything they want. And it's really a national security must. But I want to welcome you to the Rose Garden. And today's a historic day as we begin America's 250th year. We're launching what's called the Trump Accounts. You've been hearing about it. And this was something that was made possible because of the great, big, beautiful bill. Otherwise, you couldn't do it. We got it approved. Ted Cruz is here, and he helped us a lot. And I want to thank you, Ted. And to ensure that every American child is born with a head start and a fair shot at the American dream, because by the time they're 18, they could have a lot of money. They go up with the market. Think what would have happened if we invested $1,000 in an account, even Brad and Mike, Susan, if we invested $1,000 in an account a year ago. It's like, would have doubled. And because the market, we're riding the hottest stock market in history. 81 days, I've been here 1.5 years. Think of it, 81 days we hit record highs, including today. A lot of you Wall Street guys, I see Larry and I see some of the biggest guys in Wall Street, David, Goldman Sachs, Blackstone, BlackRock, they're all here. And think of it, I'm making them all geniuses. Every one of them is a genius. Is anybody doing poorly? If you are, I guess you have a couple of guys that went short. Those poor bastards, I mean, they're in big trouble. They're being wiped out, the short guys. I never like short guys because they're betting against the country. So that's okay. But earlier this morning, many of you joined me in the Oval Office for the ringing of the opening bell. And something happened that was incredible. Never happened before. We had the New York Stock Exchange and NASDAQ, the top of both. These are great people, but they never did a bell and opening together. This is the first time. There's the bell right there. And I said, it's so beautiful. I'm not giving it back. I don't know if it's supposed to go back, but they're going to have to fight like hell to get it back. We're not giving it back. Do you understand that, Scott? Don't let it leave. It's so beautiful. But that's the bell we rang. And that's where the New York Stock Exchange and NASDAQ came together, the leadership, brilliant people. And the first time ever, we did it together. It was an opening where we did it together. That's in honor of the Trump accounts, because we're going to make young children born with no money in many cases rich. I think they're going to be rich. But I want to thank Secretary of the Treasury Scott Bessent, Chairman of the SEC. These are really tremendous people. Paul Atkins, Scott, stand up. And Paul, please stand up. Thank you very much. Director of the National Economic Council, Kevin Hassett, who's so great. Everybody loves him. Stand up, Kevin. Thank you, Kevin. Governors Sarah Huckabee Sanders, who worked here very diligently and brilliantly as my press secretary. She did a great job. Thank you very much, Sarah, wherever you may be. Thank you. Governor Jeff Landry, who called me, he says, you know, we have a crime problem. And they had the Mardi Gras. And he said, could you send, we want to get rid of the crime, do something, because we have a little bit of a Mardi Gras coming and we have a little bit of a crime problem. And I think you say it was the safest, where's Jeff, the safest that they've ever had. Is that right? Right? In New Orleans, he said it was the best they ever had, the safest. And the city crime is down 81%. I wish Chicago would call me. If Chicago would call me, I would wipe out crime so fast, would remove the hardcore criminals like I did in Washington, D.C., in Memphis. And in New Orleans, we're not just a question of, you know, we're going to have big, strong soldiers. That's a

0: He said, well, it's very important. But we removed in your place, you know, 2,900 career criminals. Many of them came through the Biden administration's stupid open border policy. They poured in. And I just want to give a little extra thing. Thanks a lot, Jeff. You're doing a fantastic job. And I'm glad you called, but he called me up 2 days ago and he said, we just had the lowest crime numbers we've had in 50 years, 5-0. And we haven't even finished it yet, but they're down like 85%. You'll be down to 90-95%. But we removed the criminals. We took them out. We're not letting them stay because they're criminals and they'll, you know, a great stat that I love, 91% of the crime in cities is caused by 2% of the people. I love that because you can handle that. You can get rid of the 2%. If it was caused by 91%, you got a problem. But 91% of the crime in Washington, D.C., as an example, was caused by 2.1% of the population. These are many career criminals, sick people, mental problems, but 2.1% of the case of Washington. And we removed from Washington, D.C., 4,212 people, permanently removed. Many of them were brought back to their countries. Some were put in jail. Many were wanted. We had murderers. So we've taken Washington, D.C. crime. We brought it down 91%. And it's considered now one of the safest. We're going to do better than the 91 because 9% is even too much. But we're going to bring it back to almost nothing. The only thing we have a hard time stopping is the crime of passion. Do you know what that is, anybody? Was anybody here? This is a group that probably knows something about crimes of passion. But the crimes of passion we can't do much about. It's just one of those things. But we have Washington is way down. We worked well with the mayor's office. The National Guard and our military was unbelievable. And in Washington, restaurants were closing. Nobody wanted to eat at restaurants. It was a disaster. When I first came, it was a really, they were losing 3 people a week to murder. Can you imagine? 150 people. And I said, wow. And we really put it into gear.
1: All right. Well, thanks so much for joining us. I'm Kelly Beeson in today for Nicole Burley. You are watching News Nation Live, and you've been listening to the president live from the White House Rose Garden, touching on a number of topics there, including crime. We want to get out straight now to Kelly Meyer. She's live at the White House. Kelly, the president, he's leaving for Turkey in just a matter of hours for that high-stakes NATO summit, too.
2: Yeah, that's right. So we are hearing from President Trump right now in the Rose Garden. This is something that he does often. He calls it the Rose Garden Club dinner or lunch. He often has dinners, but this is the first time we're seeing, around the first time, I would say, a lunch that he is bringing all the folks in that he had for that Oval Office press conference and then ringing of the bell in the Oval Office, bringing them out for a lunch, talking a bit about the renovations here at the White House from the ballroom to the helipad that he confirmed is happening, the construction of that for Marine One, talking a bit about President Xi of China coming here in the fall. But a big thing ahead for the president after the events today is leaving later tonight for the second NATO summit of his second term. Last year was when he famously asked allies to essentially step up their game to commit more to defense spending. So that's committing 5% of their GDP to defense. So Poland, Nordic and Baltic countries, they're currently leading the way. Germany is on track for the 5%, reaching that in 2029. But according to a U.S. senior official, many others are lagging behind, and President Trump expects all allies to step up immediately, we're told. Other things that could come up this week, President Trump's desire to acquire Greenland, for example. A senior U.S. official says the administration still thinks that's the best way to meet the defense needs of NATO. Iran, of course, is likely to come up, considering Turkey is a neighbor, and especially the traffic in the Strait of Hormuz, that could come up. The Trump administration says they also anticipate, quote, billions of dollars in announcements on the sidelines of this summit. Also expected to come up, the war in Ukraine, especially after both leaders, Ukrainian President Zelensky and Russian President Putin, called President Trump over the weekend to wish America a happy 250th. President Putin even inviting President Trump to Russia. And today, when pressed if Putin really wants to end the war, especially after those deadly Russian strikes in the Ukrainian capital of Kyiv on the eve of this summit, President Trump says he thinks Putin wants to end this. Listen to this.
0: Well, I think he does feel pressure. He wants to end it.
3: and Ukraine wants to end it, and we're in talks, and we'll see if we can get it ended. It's a terrible thing.
2: So here's the schedule. President Trump set to leave tonight for Turkey. He'll arrive Tuesday afternoon. He'll be greeted by Turkey's President Erdogan. There will be a state arrival ceremony, an honor guard review before moving into a bilateral meeting with President Erdogan. That night, there will be a NATO leader's social dinner. And then on Wednesday, President Trump will participate in the official welcome and family photo, followed by a NATO leader's working session. On Wednesday afternoon, President Trump will participate in bilateral meetings with President Zelensky and President of Syria. And finally, President Trump will end all of this with a press conference before departing to return back to the White House on Wednesday evening. So a lot we're watching for, and especially with the president's comments more recently about perhaps leaving NATO. As far as what we're hearing from a senior U.S. official, they plan to stay in NATO. But of course, anything could come up over the next 48 hours or so, Kelly.
1: A consequential week ahead. All right, Kelly Meyer, thank you for the breakdown.
4: Yelder up. It's been busy since the come. Haaland scores again! Norway lead! The Northern Lights are shining! Been brilliant since he came on. Haaland, he wants another one. He's got.

Takes on Gallardo and crosses.

0: And those just some of the sights and sounds from the FIFA World Cup yesterday as England and Norway punch their ticket to the next round of the tournament. England able to defeat Mexico on home turf, making the U.S. the last host country standing ahead of its match tonight. And some good news for U.S. fans. The team's top scorer, Follerin Balogun, is back tonight after FIFA reversed the Stars' one-game ban. That ban coming from a questionable red card suspension, the ruling body implementing a rarely used rule, allowing Balogun to serve the one-game suspension at a different time instead of during the world's biggest tournament. President Trump celebrating the move with a post on Truth Social today, confirming he did call the president of FIFA and asked for a review of the red card. Now, FIFA says that call had nothing to do with its decision, but now European soccer fans are crying foul. News Nation's Hannah Brad, Jessica Cartaglia, they are live with more on the outrage and the excitement building ahead of tonight's match. So, Hannah, we'll start with you. What are you hearing from sources on this reversal to start?
1: Well, Kelly, as you mentioned, this decision has really sparked an uproar in the world of soccer. One source does tell me that in this conversation, President Trump simply wanted to better understand the reason behind this red card and the reason behind this suspension. But that source and the president himself stressing that the decision was made by an independent commission and that this phone call was not part of the ultimate decision by FIFA here. FIFA's president just a short while ago coming out with a statement where he reiterated that view as well, confirming he did have a conversation with President Trump about this red card, about this suspension process, but that the ultimate decision wasn't made by him. The president's taking some questions on this just a short while ago in the Oval Office. Take a listen to what he said about it.
2: When they take your best player, or just about, they have some great players, but and they say you can't play, that's very unfair. That's, you know, it's one thing to penalize somebody for the game, but how do you penalize them for a game that hasn't been played yet? It's very unfair. You can't do that. So, yes, I asked for a review by FIFA.

0: The president following that up by saying he did not enforce FIFA president Infantino to do anything. Like I said, Infantino saying himself that he didn't make the decision, that it was made by an independent body within FIFA. But the U.S. side is making it clear they do think FIFA ultimately came to the right decision here, Kelly.
1: Yeah. All right. Some big news. Hannah, thank you. And Jessica, this is, of course, a huge win for Team USA. How are U.S. fans reacting to regaining this top score for a pivotal match tonight?
2: Hi, Kelly. Yeah, so much of what Hannah just said, and she explained exactly what went down. But fans that I've spoken with said, look, we think that the red card was a little too harsh to begin with. That said, this is sports, not politics. So once they make an announcement, that's what should stay. And here's what happened next. The president gets involved in whatever capacity, and they are now reversing the decision. So that said, again, it's sports, not government. Maybe we shouldn't have intervened, but fans, regardless, are ecstatic that Balogun is back after the game suspension was lifted for tonight's game against Belgium. Of course, it's still hours away, but fans are already starting to gather throughout New York City and really around the country to stake out their perfect spot in front of the TV to watch the game if they're not going to be able to be in Seattle tonight.
1: Yeah, it certainly stokes the excitement. There's no doubt about that, Jessica. Thank you. Hannah, what's been the response from the European soccer world on this? A bit different.
0: Absolutely. The blowback was immediate and it was intense. The outrage has really continued into today with several statements coming from the European soccer community. One such statement coming from the Union of European Football Leagues, who slammed this decision as unjustifiable. They say it crossed a red line. Meanwhile, you've got the Belgian team saying it's deeply concerned about this. They say they are fighting this decision from FIFA. And in their statement, they said they've been in touch about challenging Belgium's eligibility for tonight's game, but they're accusing FIFA of not being very responsive or very transparent in this appeals process. And as you know, they're kind of running out of time to make a difference here. This game is set to happen in just several hours at 8 p.m. Eastern time over there in Seattle. Now, I would also note President Trump has said he does plan to call the Prime Minister of Belgium to talk about all of this. Kelly?
1: It's getting interesting, and time is running out. You're right. Jessica, looking ahead to tonight's games then, how are fans gearing up for this match?
2: Well, I have one with me right here, but first we're talking about Spain versus Portugal. Thank you so much for talking with us. You got here a few hours before the game. How excited are you?
3: Really excited.
2: And tell me who's here with you and why is it so important that you guys came out to watch the game?
3: I'm with my mom and my dad, and it's really important because we all love Spain. Like, it's our dream that they win.
2: And your mom lives where, and what is she doing here?
3: My mom lives in Spain, and she's here to support her country.
2: Now, will you be watching Team USA as well tonight? What do you think about that?
3: I feel like Team USA, I don't think they're going to win.
2: Oh, no. Okay, I'm going to ask you a tough one, but you tell me how you feel about it. What do you think about Balogun being allowed to play again?
3: Good.
2: You think it's good?
3: Yeah. Like I think every single player deserves to play.
2: Good. Well, thank you so much. Can we talk to you more after this? Because you seem to be an expert.
3: Yeah.
2: And you play soccer?
3: Yeah.
2: Okay. All right. That's questionable. Thank you so much. All right. We'll come get you in just a minute. Meanwhile, Kelly, the number of people who have been watching the World Cup in the U.S. has been unprecedented. And I want to give you some numbers. Viewership reaching 35.5 million fans for the first game or for the game last week. FIFA president dubbing it the most successful event in FIFA history. They're touting those record-breaking TV ratings, the ticket demand, and packed fan events like where we are today all across the country. They're also saying that the viewership is comparable to the NBA Finals and the World Series of baseball. So hard to believe. We would have never thought that they would say that about soccer, but what it's doing for soccer here in the U.S., as we say, football. But really just incredible. And it's so nice to see so many generations coming out and everyone just cheering for every team. That has been what's so fantastic. So I think we have the perfect assignment today, Kelly. We're going to grab a little bit of paella. We're going to watch Spain and Portugal and then the U.S. later tonight.
1: All right. Well, we can't wait to check back in. Jessica Cartaglia, Hannah Brandt, it's got us all watching. Thank you both. For more, we welcome in now Eric Sunstead, former U.S. college coach and player and current broadcaster for Soccer TV. Eric, thanks so much. It's great to have you back on the program. So many weighing in on this here in the U.S. You know this. They say this reversal was the right move, but there are many critics calling it corruption. So based on what played out, what is your read on whether or not that initial red card suspension was fair?
4: Well, first of all, and everyone's been talking about this, if you look at the replay, it was definitely an unintentional foul. And whether it was a red card or not, I mentioned this before, is up for debate. If you look at the photo right there, I mean, he does land on his ankle, and it's not a great situation, but it's part of the game. And it definitely didn't warrant a red card, in my opinion. Having said that, what comes to mind most right now is the video reviews. And the video, don't get me wrong, the video reviews are great for controversial calls. But when you get down to the nitty gritty and really look at these, I heard that they'll be looking at it in slow motion and then deciding on whether the red card should be valid or not. I mean, you sometimes cross a line, and I think you got to let the game flow and you got to let the game just be what it is. And to look into the nitty gritty of all of these calls through the VAR and the video review, sometimes it's going a little bit too far. Having said that, the video review is great because some of these calls, the ref can't see everything, and they look at the video and they decide from there. This is a little different though because they went back, and it was the linesman that actually saw it and said, "You need to go look at this." And I don't think the referee would have given him a red card to begin with. So the video review actually, is what caused this whole controversy.
1: Yeah, and the stakes are just so high in this one. We have the president apparently weighing in on this, his influence a bit in question. Still in all, would you mind, Eric, underscoring the unprecedented nature of this reversal, especially when we are so close to game time tonight?
4: Yeah, I mean, it's sort of unheard of. Back in, I think, 1962 it was when Brazil had a similar controversy when a player was suspended and they allowed him to play in the final. He ended up winning the final. It hasn't happened to this degree, to this level since then. So, yeah, I mean, politics are everywhere right now. And sometimes politics just need to stay out of it, in my opinion. I think a lot of people would agree with that. To the degree of how much President Trump actually influenced this, I can't say. It sounds like he didn't influence as much as a lot of people are saying. But again, it may tarnish the U.S. Soccer Federation a little bit. If they go ahead and win and Balogun scores two goals or scores the winning goal, what's the rest of the world going to say? They're going to say, the U.S. cheated or whatever. There's no way to really know what exactly happened, but FIFA needs to step up and really defend what they're making decisions on. And we need to kind of take politics out of sport, in my opinion.
1: Yeah, and the president may have thought to himself, well, this will be a popular move because so many people had big questions about that call. So it's interesting. This is what Balogun and the U.S. coach had to say about all of it.
5: First and foremost, it was totally unintentional, which I'm sure a lot of people know. I think the choice of the referee was, of course, his choice, but I don't think it was the correct call. I think a yellow card would have been fair just due to it not being intentional, and also there's not many places I can place my foot in such a scenario.
6: We were punished enough against Bosnia Herzegovina to play with 10 men 30 minutes in a decision that was complete unfair.
1: So what sort of difference maker will this be for the U.S. having Balogun now back out on the field?
4: Well, I think, it's definitely a good thing for the U.S., obviously. He's their leading scorer right now in the tournament. Like I said last week, the U.S. is very deep. They have a deep roster, and guys can fill in. I mean, Ricardo Pepi could have filled in. Balogun, we do need him, and I think he's very important. And maybe he will make a difference, and that'll be great. But having said that, I've said it a number of times, this team is very deep in the roster, and guys can step up, especially at this stage of the game. At this level, Guys are going to play at the top of their game, and you know, we'll see what happens. It's obviously an advantage for the U.S., and Balogun's a great player, so it's a great thing for the U.S. I just wish it didn't come to this because it is a little controversial. But again, when all is said and done, I don't think it warranted a red card.
1: Right. And, you know, it is important to note, too, for context, you know, this 11th hour reversal, it comes after these teams have been preparing at length for this match, thinking he'd be sidelined. So how consequential might that be to any strategy laid out for tonight?
4: Well, I think the U.S. is always prepared. I mean, you can have a player, you know, ejected from a game or get injured. I mean, look at Pulisic earlier in the tournament. You know, they had to figure out what to do when he's out with his calf strain, and now he's back. But, you know, the coaching staff in U.S. soccer is always prepared. They're never going to let this country down as far as competing. And like I said, the depth of the roster is key. And so they'll, you know, in training the last few days, I'm sure they prepared without Balogun because they didn't know until the last minute that he could be available to play. So, you know, they're always prepared. I'm not too concerned. Even if he didn't play, you know, I think they're going to have a good match and they'll do well against Belgium. But Belgium's really tough. It's going to be a really good game.
1: Yeah, and Belgium says it's unfair, has the chance to appeal, but time really is running out on this one. Erik Sundsted, great to see you. Appreciate you weighing in.
4: Thank you, Kelly. Thanks very much.
1: And after the break, a live look now from inside a Utah courtroom as the family of murdered conservative activist Charlie Kirk come face to face with his accused killer. And fireworks sparking chaos on a California beach, the fights, the looting, and the hundreds of arrests.
7: Parents, tired of conversations that go nowhere?
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1: Well, the widow and parents of Charlie Kirk coming face to face with his killer, accused killer, for the first time since the deadly shooting sparked chaos on a Utah college campus. Today kicks off a multi-day hearing where prosecutors will preview their case against Tyler Robinson before the judge decides if this case will go to trial. News Nation's Nancy Liu, she's live at the courthouse in Provo, Utah. So, Nancy, that hearing underway right now, you've been listening in this morning. What have you heard thus far?
2: Well, we're hearing right now from an officer from the UVU campus testifying about that campus and the layout and the courtyard. Judge Tony Graff, though, started out this morning by laying down the ground rules, knowing that testimony and evidence may become, you know, pretty emotional and tense today and throughout the week. Erica Kirk is here. About a dozen relatives, almost a dozen of the Kirk family, also in court. They plan to attend this proceeding all week. Also, a lot of spectators in court. Take a listen to Judge Graff.
3: Spectators shall not make any audible comments of any kind, shall not shake or nod their heads, shall not otherwise make any gestures during the hearing. And the court recognizes that this hearing may invoke emotion from everyone. And that the court understands the human nature of that, but also it's important that this courtroom is orderly.
2: And then the judge, right after that, he called a pretty quick early break just to check the TV angles to make sure no witnesses who don't want to be shown appear on the live stream. First up, though, the court is hearing from a veteran campus police officer. He was among the first responders at Utah Valley University back in September. He is still on the stand now. He's testifying about the campus layout and access points to the rooftops and the courtyard. And there you see Tyler Robinson as well. Now, ahead of everything this morning, Charlie Kirk's immediate family, they are in court. They issued a joint statement before the hearing got underway. It reads, Charlie was a beloved husband, son, brother, friend, and father. Every court proceeding serves as a painful reminder of his death and the loss that has irrevocably impacted our lives and the lives of his children. We remain deeply grateful for the support, prayers, and kindness we've received. This outpouring has sustained us during the darkest days of our lives. Out of respect for the judicial process, we will not be commenting further at this time. We ask for continued privacy as we navigate this process and immense grief. Now, on the stand again is that UVU officer. We're also expecting to hear video testimony from Tyler Robinson's former roommate and romantic partner, Lance Twiggs. That's coming up. The prosecution also expected to present a lot of forensic and even DNA evidence. Kelly?
1: It is a big week for the case. All right, Nancy Liu, thank you. Coming up next, the 4th of July fireworks that ended with hundreds of arrests. And a small plane makes a bumpy water landing in New York. The reason why may surprise you.
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1: Well, 4th of July celebrations erupt into chaos. Viral videos exploding online after police arrested more than 400 teenagers and young adults in California's Newport Beach. Illegal fireworks, street fights, looting, all of it taking over this coastal community. And wild videos posted to social media lured in even more unruly crowds, sparking a large multi-agency response and forcing the town to shut down parts of the public beaches, major roads, and local businesses. Even now, the cleanup continues as authorities are working to process and investigate more than 400 arrests. Retired police captain with the LAPD and the founder of JR Investigative and Consulting, Jerry Rodriguez, he joins us now. Jerry, thank you so much for being with us today. How did this happen? You know, this was described as a coordinated social media takeover. Did law enforcement drop the ball here, experience an intelligence failure by not identifying this trend before these people arrived?
12: Well, hello, and thank you for having me. Look, that I think is an easy way to assess it. I think these are so dynamic, and I have no doubt, as what I've read, that the city of Newport Beach was tireless in their preparation in setting this up. We're talking about a department with about 149 sworn officers, roughly, where they were bombarded with thousands of young people. And it grew as the day goes on. So there are many things that I'm sure the city will look at and ensure that they do more of. Training and preparation is one thing. You have to keep tabs on social media. You have to look at the past. I believe last year, during the third or fourth and fifth, they had about 60 arrests. And on this one here, they had over 500. Fire department had about 10 fires that they had to deal with. Clearly, this is an overwhelming event that resulted in them seeking out mutual aid from other departments. One of the things I'm sure they will look at,

0: resources timely. There's nothing more timely than when you have them deployed and make determinations on how they could limit access to these different locations. And the free access and movement of these individuals, which I see on the video, is also a problem. The chaos that results from that as well.
1: Well, I did want to dive a little deeper on that point, and I appreciate the context there because we are certainly grateful for all of law enforcement's efforts, and they continue today. How do police departments physically adapt when a crowd triples in size? This was under an hour, all due to a viral online post.
0: Yeah, that's a great question. And look, we're not seeing this just here in Newport Beach. This is something that is plaguing us nationally. And you have to be, one, prepared. Preparedness tops it all. However, I would ask the question, how does a city with 149 sworn officers prepare for this onslaught within minutes, right? Within an hour? You really can't do that without pre-staging, without cooperation between the regional other law enforcements there, and preparing for what inevitably you hope doesn't happen, but we've seen here has happened. In years past, Huntington Beach experienced riots that were not even influenced as they are today by social media. You have to take that into account. You have to be cognizant and have good intel and try to estimate what you're looking at. But preemptiveness, training, and pre-staging resources is the key here. And really, you have to have the resources to react at the moment of the first flare-up and preventing the situation from growing, which then would lead it to become out of hand and really overwhelming.
1: Yeah, absolutely. Well, more than 400 arrests. These investigations continue. We'll stay on this story. Jerry Rodriguez, thank you very much.
0: Thank you for having me.
2: So ring the bell, Mr. President.
1: Coming up, President Trump makes history. From the Oval Office this morning, new details on the launch of the Trump accounts and their role in the future of America's children. And a fireboat versus a whale. One guess who won that battle? I'll have the full story straight ahead.
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10: Well, traffic in the Strait of Hormuz has quadrupled in the past week as confidence rises that the U.S.-Iran ceasefire will continue to hold as the two countries work toward a lasting peace plan. But now forecasters are warning that could lead to an oil glut where supply outpaces consumer demand, with prices possibly falling to as low as $60 a barrel. Meanwhile, in Tehran, Iranians gather for the funeral of Iran's late supreme leader who was killed months ago when the U.S. launched a war on Iran back in February. International correspondent Robert Sherman joins us live from Doha. So, Robert, we just heard from the president.
11: Just a short while ago here, Kelly, in which he insisted that the negotiations will press forward, feeling confident that a deal can be struck. We don't have a next round of negotiations on the books yet. That will take place sometime after these funeral services wrap up in Iran. And you have seen the scenes coming out of Tehran today in which large crowds have gathered there in Tehran. It's also gathered a large number of world leaders, countries such as Russia, China, but other countries as well, such as Saudi Arabia, Qatar have also sent delegations there. It is certainly, you know, something that many people around the world are watching as to exactly who shows up to this and how big the demonstrations are. You see some of those scenes that are there. But someone who's notably not been seen at those demonstrations, the new supreme leader, Mojtaba Khamenei, who still has not been seen in public, whose voice still has not been heard. Every time we've heard from him, it has been statements that have been read over Iranian state media. The Iranian leadership insists that he is the one who has given the formal blessing for these negotiations to proceed on. When the president was asked about the status of those talks, this is what he said.
12: Look, we're going to win one way or the other. We're either going to make a deal or we're going to finish the job, okay? And it won't be tough to finish the job. I'd rather make a deal because I don't want to affect 91 million people. We can knock down their bridges in 1 hour. We can knock out their energy supply, all of those big plants that they built. But we can knock out their electricity and power generating plants. And I would say small part of an afternoon. Every plant will be gone. And they know that.
11: Mediators are pushing for this to take place in the coming days, the coming weeks, the next round of talks. But no place, no time has been formally announced yet. Kelly?
10: And Robert, something we're keeping a close eye on, too, is traffic through the Strait of Hormuz. What's been the activity level there?
11: Well, you rightly pointed out, Kelly, this is viewed as the bellwether as to whether this deal can hold together and whether negotiations can bring about some kind of a lasting arrangement between both of these sides. Because keep in mind, One weekend ago, both Iran and the United States were trading strikes over the Strait of Hormuz. Now the situation is much calmer. When you look at the numbers from a 20,000-foot view, you've seen them stabilizing. We're averaging somewhere between 30 and 45 ships per day going through over the last few days. Over 100 went through for the 4th of July weekend. That's still well down from the pre-war 120 to 140 vessels we would see a day. But the numbers have been surging in recent weeks now that the situation is much more calm there. Kelly.
10: All right. Robert Sherman reporting live from Doha. Robert, thank you. Still to come, a pivotal Senate race in Michigan and the Democratic Socialists eyeing the key battleground state. Plus, fireworks spark chaos at a 4th of July celebration that sends spectators running for cover.
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10: Here's your news now in 90 seconds. Dramatic new video from inside a seaplane as it made a hard landing on New York City's East River. Fire officials say the plane hit a big wave while landing, causing part of a wing to snap. The pilot managed to keep that plane upright as police and fire boats came and rescued everyone safely. And a scary scene at a soccer game in Los Angeles, some rogue rockets blasting straight into the crowd.
0: Oh my God!
10: During a post-game fireworks show. You can see people running to get out of the line of fire there. Thankfully, no injuries were reported. And officials in one New Jersey town say one of its fire department boats sank after it was hit by a whale. The boat was returning from July 4th festivities in New York City when a whale coming up for air hit the underside of the watercraft. Everyone had to abandon ship but were rescued by other boaters. And new video of a dog being thrown from a crash before running off. Police say the driver was texting when she lost control, sending her car flying off the side of the road, rolling several times. The police chief called it a happy ending after the dog was rescued 24 hours after the crash. And that's your news now in 90 seconds. Well, great to have you joining us for another hour of News Nation Live. I'm Kelly Beeson in today for Nicole Burley. We begin this hour with a major shakeup in the Senate race in Michigan. A seat Democrats are calling a must-win. Mallory McMorrow dropping out of the Democratic Senate primary, creating a face-off between four-term Congresswoman Haley Stevens and progressive candidate Abdul El Sayed. And the move comes just before a televised debate. News Nation senior congressional correspondent Joe Khalil is live on Capitol Hill with more on where things stand now. Joe.
1: Yeah, Kelly, this has now gone from a three-person race to a two-person race after State Senator Mallory McMorrow dropped out, which means now that you've got these two candidates that are pitted against each other. One in Haley Stevens, the congresswoman who's largely seen as the establishment-backed candidate, versus Abdul El Sayed, who not himself is a democratic socialist. He doesn't call himself one, but certainly his policies align, and he's got the backing of the DSA, along with endorsements from Bernie Sanders and Congresswoman Alexandria Ocasio-Cortez, among others. With all this to do about democratic socialists winning races and winning primaries in places like New York City and a very blue district in Denver, Michigan is really going to be the big test as to whether or not this is actually a movement or whether this is just a blip on certain races in certain districts, because Michigan is very likely the most purple state on the electoral map by far. Now, the polling before McMorrow dropped out showed like this. Abdul Sayed was actually winning by quite a bit. This is our News Nation Decision Desk poll. He's got 40% here. You see, the question becomes, does McMorrow's 12%, now that she's out, go to El Sayed or Stevens, or do they sort of split? And where does that leave candidates? And that is the question we should be finding out in the next couple of days as new polling enters the field now that McMorrow has dropped out. I want you to take a listen to part of McMorrow's message announcing that she was suspending her campaign and Abdul Sayed's response on the other side of it. Take a listen.
2: Now, I haven't been shy about calling for new leadership and a better Democratic Party. I mean it. The energy is there. People are crying out for change. And we owe it to them to listen.
3: But the question to all of us now is this. Are we willing to allow AIPAC, big corporations, Chuck Schumer, to show up and rig our democracy to choose who our Democratic nominee is going to be? They spent $30 million, $30 million to drown her out. Now they're spending millions to attack me. This is all in an effort to cherry pick from Washington, D.C. or New York who gets to be the Democratic nominee for Senate from Michigan.
1: Now, this is Stevens' response here. She said, in part, to Mallory's supporters and anybody still deciding who to support, we would be honored to have you on our team. She says it's never been more critical that we beat Mike Rogers, who is the Republican running, and take back this seat in November, take back control of the Senate, so we can put a check on Trump's chaos and harm to Michiganders. Stevens' whole theory of her case right now is that she is the person who is more likely to beat Mike Rogers in a head-to-head match in November, because Rogers himself is seen as more of an establishment Republican, so she would be more of the moderate establishment Democrat. But Al-Sayed really thinks that he can beat Rogers one-on-one, and he's making the case that his appeal, despite having the backing of the DSA, is much broader and reaches out to all Michiganders. So obviously we're going to see in the next couple of months here until August 4th, which is that primary day, whether he can sort of capture the energy that other DSA candidates have had in a state like Michigan, certainly a real big test ground in a battleground state.
10: Yeah, and that certainly seems like the argument to make to voters at this hour. Joe, Israel's war in Gaza and the continued debate over aid and weapons to Israel, that's also playing a big factor in the outcome of this primary.
1: It's going to be huge, and the fact that now it's a two-person race, it'll be an even bigger factor, because Haley Stevens has unapologetically been a supporter of Israel. She has gotten money from AIPAC for her campaign. Abdul Al-Sayed is going to make that a major campaign issue and a litmus test among Democratic voters. We've seen that play out elsewhere. And let's remember back to 2024, Democratic voters, in large part, punished Kamala Harris for the Biden administration's stance on Israel and on Gaza. A lot of Arab American voters in the state of Michigan did not feel like the Biden administration sort of stood up to Israel in the way they wanted. President Trump ended up winning that portion of the electorate in Michigan. So this is going to be a huge slice of what we see in terms of campaign ads on social media and elsewhere. And we will see how it plays out in the state of Michigan.
10: Yeah, and how does it impact races all across the country? Joe Khalil, live in Washington. Joe, thank you. You can catch NextStar's debate live tomorrow night, 8 p.m. Eastern time. It'll be streaming at NewsNationNow.com. Also, TheHill.com will have a wraparound coverage of this debate with political editor Chris Steierwald on location with live updates and analysis. Well, after spending the weekend in Washington, D.C., celebrating the 4th, President Trump with a unifying message for the country, but also this sharply political message saying America will never be a communist country and mentioning communists at least a half a dozen times. House Speaker Mike Johnson picked up on the rhetoric, and it all comes as Republicans are working to frame the midterms as a referendum on socialism.
0: There are many Mamdanis popping up, running for Congress around the country, and you better be very serious about this. This is a serious threat to our whole system of government.
10: And as Joe just reported, this all comes as one of the most contentious Democratic Senate primaries this year is now set to be a head-to-head matchup between the two wings of the party. Here now with a breakdown for us, White House reporter at Politico, Cheyenne Haslett. Wonderful to have you, Cheyenne. Thank you very much for being here. So, many see this primary, Joe was mentioning how purple this state is, as a referendum on whether Democratic voters in a battleground state like Michigan prefer a more moderate candidate or a more progressive nominee. So what will you be gleaning from an outcome here?
4: Yeah, absolutely. And thanks for having me. You know, we've heard from DSA, Democratic Socialists of America, that this is a DSA summer. They're feeling good at recent wins in New York, in Colorado, now looking to Michigan. Is this the groundswell? You know, they mentioned in 2016, Bernie Sanders, the senator from Vermont, really brought this to the mainstream with his presidential run. And now are we seeing the payoff of that nearly a decade later? Has it been around for long enough that it's starting to sink in for voters, and that they want this sort of politics to be representing them in the Senate, in mayoral offices all around the country? So we're going to be watching, of course, to see if that takes off again in Michigan, and if that spells, you know, a new left for the Democrats, if that spells a tilt towards progressivism over moderate policy. And of course, coming off of the Biden loss to Trump in 2024 and what that said about Democrats, we'll definitely keep an eye on whether this means that the electability concerns about whether a moderate or a progressive is more electable, whether that's shifting now to further left policies.
10: Right. And to your point, just digging a little deeper there, the president, he was warning about what he described as a communist threat with so many socialist Democrats winning their elections across the country. We have a bite of that warning here.
5: The communist system.

0: is the opposite of the American system, and the communist system has never worked. Our warriors did not fight communism on battlefields across the world, only to have that menace rear its ugly head right back here in America. We're not going to let it happen.
1: So is this a politically risky route for Democrats? And what do you make, Cheyenne, of the Republicans' response? There's been some criticism on that side that we're not talking about communism. We're talking about socialist candidates here.
2: Yeah, it's absolutely a balance that Democrats are going to test out ahead of these elections, and we'll see what happens, you know, in the elections themselves. But it is a question of whether people are going to be inspired and turned out to vote on these policies, or whether it will also turn certain voters off because they are fearful of how far left the party is moving.
1: Right. I want to switch gears here a bit. The president's speech over the holiday weekend, it also focused on his America First vision. We've heard this from him before, but many across the country say it conflicts with our moves in Iran. Some new polling shows roughly 1 in 4 Americans believe the war with Iran wasn't worth the cost. So how would you rate the president's moves and his messaging on the conflict, too?
2: Yeah, absolutely. Polling has repeatedly shown that Americans are not quite buying the president's messaging on Iran. They are concerned about the war in Iran. They're concerned about the policy, the trajectory, whether there's a solution in sight there. And their number one concern remains affordability. And the Iran war has not helped affordability, as you know.
1: Right. And that's not the only issue that's plaguing the party. The House was sent home just 2 days early for that holiday, or 2 days early, I should say, for that holiday. There was some Republican infighting that blocked this major defense spending bill, the Save America Act. The argument they were making is that should have been included in it. So it's exposed some division within the party. Is this a big problem for Republicans heading up to the midterms?
2: You know, Republicans are hungry for some wins, for some policy wins and domestic policy wins to sell on the campaign trail when they are back home in their districts and in their states. So, of course, you know, the housing bill was another one that a lot of Republicans were thinking this is going to be a win. This is going to be a way to sell affordable policy that was touted by Republicans, that was built by Republicans. They were hopeful they were going to get to sell that, you know, back on the campaign trail, back at home on this recess. That was also nixed by Trump because of the Save America Act. So there's been definitely a battle here of Republicans wanting to be able to push forward certain policy that talk about different aspects, affordability aspects, and the president really focused on some other topics like the Save America Act and the war in Iran.
1: Yeah, and that was a politically risky move, even though that legislation wouldn't kick in until after the midterms, but there was bipartisan support there. Cheyenne Haslett, great to see you. Thank you very much. Well, the widow and parents of Charlie Kirk coming face to face with his accused killer for the first time since the deadly shooting sparked chaos on a Utah college campus. Today kicks off a multi-day hearing where prosecutors will preview their case against Tyler Robinson before a judge decides if this case will go to trial. That judge laying down some court rules right out of the gate.
3: And the court recognizes that this hearing may invoke a motion from everyone, and not, the court understands the human nature of that, but also it's important that this courtroom is orderly.
1: News Nation's Nancy Liu, she is live at the courthouse in Provo, Utah. So Nancy, what have you heard so far?
4: Well, Kelly, we just got word and confirmation that Donald Trump Jr. is in court with his new wife, sitting with the Kirk family. We also know that Erica Kirk, she's been super emotional, weeping, crying throughout the morning. And we know that she got up and left the courtroom as soon as the first witness started talking about what happened on September 10th. Of last year. For nearly an hour now, that officer has been on the stand. He is veteran campus police officer Chris Bagley. He is very familiar with campus buildings, with the courtyard. He was among the first responders to react to what happened at Utah Valley University back in September. Take a listen to him.
5: So you mentioned you heard something. What did you hear again?
6: I heard a gunshot.
5: Okay. And can you describe you described Mr. Kirk's reaction? Was that simultaneous to hearing the gunshot?
6: Yes, it was.
5: When he fell to the left?
6: Yes.
5: Did you see the reaction from the crowd?
6: Yes.
5: What was that?
6: Everybody kind of got up. They all said, a lot of people were screaming, standing up, and starting to run in all different directions.
4: And of course, about 3,000 people were on campus that day for the Turning Point USA event. Officer Bagley, he's very familiar with the campus. He knows the courtyard. He says right after the gunshot, he headed up to the rooftop where it apparently came from. He saw items left there, including a screwdriver. And the prosecution showed an evidence photo to which the defense objected, questioning when the photo may have been taken. Now, the officer is still on the stand, so Erica Kirk, she is still outside the courtroom. Despite what's expected to be a very raw and emotional week, the Kirk family has expressed an intention to be here all week. We know that Charlie Kirk's parents are still in the courtroom at this time. In a statement this morning, the family expressed their ongoing grief and said they'd make no further comment out of respect for the judicial process that is unfolding right now. Kelly?
1: Yeah, devastating case. All right, Nancy Liu will continue to check in. Thank you. And up next, breaking news in that red card reversal that is making waves ahead of tonight's big match as FIFA just rejected Belgium's appeal. Also, the president heading to the NATO summit in Turkey today as the alliance faces pressure on defense spending and wars on their doorsteps.
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1: Round of 16 World Cup match between the U.S. and Belgium. Good news for U.S. fans. The team's top scorer, Florian Balogun, he is back tonight after FIFA reversed the Stars' one-game ban, which came following a questionable red card last game. The ruling body implementing a rarely used rule, allowing Balogun to serve the one-game suspension at a different time instead of during the world's biggest tournament. President Trump celebrating the decision with a post on Truth Social today, confirming he did call the president of FIFA and ask for a review of the red card. Now, FIFA says that call had nothing to do with its decision, but now European soccer fans are crying foul. Belgium appealed that move, but the appeal was just rejected by FIFA. News Nation's Hannah Brett and Jessica Cartaglia, they are live with more on the outrage and the excitement building ahead of tonight's match. So, Hannah, we'll start with you. What are we hearing from sources on this reversal and then also shooting down Belgium's proposal?
2: Well, Kelly, we've heard some new details from sources regarding this call between FIFA's President Gianni Infantino and President Trump. They say President Trump was just basically asking questions about the reasoning behind this red card and behind this suspension. And they say ultimately they believe FIFA made the right decision here. And I would note the president of FIFA, President Infantino, just released a new statement where he defended both himself and the organization's decision. He talked about that controversial phone call with the president. And here's what he wrote about their conversation. He says, "During our conversation, I explained there was an ongoing legal process involving FIFA's independent judicial bodies and that the case would be decided in due course by the competent bodies." So Infantino really stressing there, this was not a decision he made. In his words, it was made by those independent bodies in FIFA. President Trump also talking about this phone conversation earlier in the Oval Office today, saying he didn't force Infantino to do anything. Also pointing out Infantino himself did not make this decision, though President Trump says ultimately he thinks it was the right call. Listen to what he says about this.
3: When they take your best player, or just about, they have some great players, but and they say you can't play, that's very unfair. That's, you know, it's one thing to penalize somebody for the game, but how do you penalize them for a game that hasn't been played yet? It's very unfair. You can't do that. So, yes, I asked for a review by FIFA.
2: The president also talking more generally about the success of these World Cup games, noting the high viewership and saying that he himself has been watching a lot of the games, also revealing he plans to call the prime minister of Belgium ahead of tonight's game. Kelly?
1: All right. Gets more and more interesting. So, Jessica, this is a huge win for Team USA. What are you hearing from fans out there?
4: Yeah, fans are really happy about this decision, Kelly, as you can imagine. And here at Mercado Little Spain in Hudson Yards, we're in Manhattan. Everyone is gearing up to watch Spain take on Portugal. That game is at 3 o'clock, but fans started arriving here as soon as it opened, around 11. Spain always draws a huge crowd, and we caught up with one of the biggest, youngest fans.
5: What was it like last night going to bed knowing it's today?
6: I couldn't sleep at all. I couldn't sleep. I keep getting like a dream that Spain might lose or a dream that Spain might win.
5: So like nightmares and good dreams.
6: Yeah.
4: That's my new buddy. Meanwhile, viewership for the U.S. games has reached new highs with more than 33.5 million people tuning in to watch last week's game with Team USA beating Bosnia-Herzegovina. This 2026 World Cup is touting record-breaking TV ratings, historic ticket demand, and packed fan events across all host nations and cities, we should say, because those cities are just rocking, and it doesn't matter who you're cheering for. They're all watching multiple games and cheering for multiple countries. The same type of crowd for the NBA Finals and World Series of Baseball. That's how many people are tuning in, which is just unprecedented for the U.S. And Kelly, the FIFA president, has dubbed it the most successful event in history.
1: Yeah, wow. Well, you know, this appeal being shot down now on Belgium's side. Hannah, how is Belgium handling that?
2: Yeah, well, Belgium has not put out an official response to that latest update so far. But Belgium, we know they are upset about the decision that was made by FIFA to reverse this player's eligibility here. They had said previously this morning in a statement that they were planning to fight this decision, saying that they just did not believe it was the right call by FIFA and that they planned to challenge Balogun's eligibility for tonight's game. But they're accusing FIFA of not being very responsive or transparent in this entire appeals process. So Belgium really upset with where things stand. I can imagine that with this latest reported decision from FIFA to reject their appeal, we'll be hearing from Belgium themselves shortly. Of course, there's not a lot of time to make a difference here, though, because the game set to happen in less than 7 hours. It'll be starting at 8 p.m. Eastern time over in Seattle there, Kelly.
1: Time is not on their side. All right, Jessica Cartaglia, Hannah Brandt, a great breakdown. Thank you both.
7: So ring the bell, Mr. President.
1: And coming up, President Trump makes history from the Oval Office this morning. New details on the launch of the Trump accounts and their role in the future of America's children. And parts of the East Coast dealing with flooding after storms battered the area, with more rain on the way.
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1: Welcome back. Well, the president is set to leave for Turkey in a matter of hours for a highly anticipated NATO summit. It follows a weekend of phone calls with both Russian President Vladimir Putin and Ukrainian President Volodymyr Zelensky. The president also meeting with Zelensky at the summit itself. All of it coming as the war in Ukraine rages on. Russia launching an overnight drone and missile attack on Kyiv. At least 14 people are dead. Dozens more injured. President Trump addressing the war at the White House this morning.
3: This is one that I think we're getting much closer than people realize. And President Putin wants it to end. I will tell you that very strongly. What a good call. And President Zelensky actually wants it to end now. And we're going to be going to NATO and we're going to be talking about it. And I think we're going to get it ended.
1: And News Nation's Kelly Meyer, she is live with a look at the very busy week that lies ahead for the president. Kelly.
2: Yeah, a busy day here at the White House today, and it will be a busy week ahead. President Trump set to leave later on tonight for his second NATO summit of his second term. And last year was when he famously asked allies to essentially step up their game and commit more to defense spending. That's committing 5% of their GDP to defense. Now, Poland, Nordic and Baltic countries are currently leading the way. Germany is on track for the 5%, reaching it in 2029. And according to a senior U.S. official, many others are still lagging behind. President Trump expects all allies to step up immediately, we're told. Other things that could come up this week, President Trump's desire to acquire Greenland, for example. A senior U.S. official says the administration still thinks that's the best way to meet the defense needs of NATO. Iran is likely to come up, considering Turkey is a neighbor, and especially with the traffic in the Strait of Hormuz. The Trump administration also says they anticipate, quote, billions of dollars in investments on the sidelines of the summit. Also expected to come up, as you mentioned, the war in Ukraine, especially after both leaders, Ukrainian President Zelensky and Russian President Putin, called President Trump over the weekend to wish America a happy 250th. President Putin even inviting President Trump to Russia. And when pressed today if Putin really wants to end the war, especially after those deadly Russian strikes in the Ukrainian capital of Kyiv on the eve of this summit, President Trump says he thinks Putin wants this to end.
3: Well, I think he does feel pressure. He wants to end it, and Ukraine wants to end it, and we're in talks, and we'll see if we can get it ended. It's a terrible thing.
2: And President Trump will arrive Tuesday afternoon and be greeted by Turkey's President Erdogan. There will be a state arrival ceremony, an honor guard review before moving into a meeting with President Erdogan. And that night, there will also be a NATO leaders dinner. Then on Wednesday, President Trump will do the official welcome and family photo, followed by a NATO leaders working session. And that afternoon, he'll actually meet with Ukraine's president as well as Syria's president before he heads back to Washington. He'll hold a press conference. So a lot we're watching for, especially when it comes to the president's previous comments around NATO and potentially stepping away from it. As far as we know, a U.S. official does tell us that the president plans to stay in NATO, but we are watching for anything to happen this week. Kelly.
1: All right, Kelly Meyer. Kelly, thank you. Coming up next, the debate over nuclear deregulation, why the Trump White House is looking to remove a longtime radiation safety protocol, and the president ringing the opening bell on Wall Street to mark the beginning of Trump accounts, setting up investment opportunities for the next generation of Americans.
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33: So ring the bell, Mr. President.
1: Well, there is the president marking a historic moment, ringing the opening bell for the New York Stock Exchange from the Oval Office and officially making the Trump accounts live.
3: So today, with the ringing of the opening bell for the stock market, those accounts will now begin to grow right along with our booming economy. And I really believe we're going to have the biggest boom of all right now. You haven't seen anything yet. Between individual contributions and the seed funds, $800 million in new capital will be invested in the stock market for America's children this week. And I also think that we're going to be putting numbers in the budget, which will be really spectacular.
1: So the accounts were designed to help young families build a financial future for their children.

0: Children. The IRA-style investment program under the Big Beautiful Bill gives young children $1,000 to open a tax-deferred child savings account. News Nation's Marcus Espinoza has the very latest from the New York Stock Exchange. Marcus, what are you learning?
1: Hey, Kelly, we saw that picture of the sleeping youngster there. They were up for most of it, but President Trump is known to hold a long press conference, so they get a pass. But today was all about them. The reason for this press conference, the ringing of that bell, NASDAQ and the New York Stock Exchange in one room at the same time for the first time ever, with a bell ringing in the Oval Office there. Just a lot of historic stuff, but certainly an eye towards the future here with these Trump accounts. And there's a lot to break down, so let's get into that on how you qualify, how you open up for one, and if you're going to get a little bit of a head start depending on when you were born and who is investing, because there's a lot of private and public donation that's going to be needed in order to fund this and really help people along. So right now, markets are looking good, which is great. But again, a part of this history-making moment, we have the Trump accounts created under the One Big Beautiful Bill Act, signed into law by Trump last year, that'll operate as individual retirement accounts or IRAs without a gift tax. The additional investment that every Trump account user will be enrolled in the beginning is an S&P 500 exchange traded fund. The accounts then can receive up to $5,000 annually from family members, friends, and other adults. There's even a QR code you can hand somebody to scan and dump money in. A limit that'll increase, though, with inflation starting in 2028. The Treasury will also contribute $1,000 to the accounts of children born between the first of last year, 2025, and December 31st of 2028. As of Thursday, 6 million families, they've already signed up to create an account per the Treasury Department. Michael and Susan Dell, they joined the president in the Oval Office, contributing over $6 billion themselves to the Trump accounts as a massive donation of $250 to 25 individual American children born between 2016 and 2024. That's help filling the gap for those not included initially here. They hope this gesture here will encourage others in their position to invest in their future leaders.
2: Leaders of our future leaders of our country are the young children that we are raising today. Investing in America's children essentially means investing in our future. It's an investment in America's ability to grow, to lead, and to compete for generations.
1: Joining the list, growing list of companies and billionaires supporting the Trump accounts is SpaceX president Gwynne Shotwell. This morning, Shotwell announced she would donate to the Trump accounts program a share of SpaceX stock to 2 million children across the country, saying, quote, "We have been fortunate in our careers and hope this gift encourages the next generation to continue the journey of enabling humanity to live and fly amongst the stars." My producer in particular liked that quote quite a bit. I think it was quite inspiring. And here's the thing, Kelly, for a lot of people, this may be their first ever exposure to the stock market in any sort of way. The place behind me here can feel very foreign to a lot of folks. So certainly at least opening up the door for many millions of children.
0: Right. And to your point, Marcus, you know, for families who are struggling to make ends meet or they're unaware of these accounts, how can they benefit?
1: Right. So it's easy for others to say, "Y'all just put $20 a month away." Well, for some, $20 is a whole week of groceries right now. It's really tough for a lot of families living in the country. So how do you get them to invest? Really, the other part of that is going to be the donations and folks stepping up in that way, because there is going to be a divide and a concern that politicians from both sides of the aisles have about this, about whether or not there's going to be a bigger disparity between those already investing right now and those who are unable to invest and do not have that head start. You look at the numbers and some of the stats, it's tough to read in here. 40% of families struggling to meet basic expenses, 7 to 11 million people experiencing food insufficiency costs. And when you look at numbers like that, it's just hard to try to imagine being able to invest. And they're concerned that that wealth gap could widen in a case like this. But I think you'll be happy to hear and read and see that a lot of companies are stepping up right now, contributing to this fund. I think this is a win.

0: Justice Department claiming vandals damaged the pool, arresting at least a half a dozen people and charging a three-time U.S. Olympian with felony destruction of property, a charge he denies.
1: And you're 100% sure that what happened with the liner was vandalism? You can prove it.
2: Oh, yeah, absolutely, Ken. And we as we drain it, and we've got all the photographs we can see. I mean, there's no possible way.
1: Your photographs of a person or people cutting a 300 or 350 foot gash in the bottom of the reflecting pool?
2: Dana, I'm not sure why you and others in the media think that you want to keep trying to question whether or not this is an industrial liner.
0: The pool has been blocked off since algae returned following the renovation project. That was followed by large sections of the newly installed blue lining floating to the surface. There's no timetable for this second renovation. And several areas along the Northeast in a state of emergency following a round of severe storms. And conditions may get worse today. We'll have a full forecast up ahead.
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8: The tower, we just had a firework hit our plane, Delta 1076, we're continuing. We just heard the bang on the plane, so we'll have to take a look at it once we get to the gate.
9: And we're just hoping it was just the mortar that went off underneath, but definitely felt the big bang.
10: Well, scary moments for passengers aboard a Delta flight landing in Chicago over the 4th of July weekend when a firework hit their plane Saturday night. Now, thankfully, no one was hurt. The pilots were able to land safely. Delta says they couldn't find any damage to the plane during inspection. The FAA is now investigating. And a wet start to the week in the Northeast. This video coming out of Bergen County, New Jersey, where residents are now cleaning up after storms tore through this area overnight. Huge trees snapped in half, uprooted. Power lines are down, and some roads are still closed in this area. That storm system prompting flash flood advisories all across the state of New York. And here with more on that is Chief Meteorologist Brian James. So, Brian, how many areas are actually under this flash flood threat, and how long will it last?
11: Mostly confined to the Northeast, and this is going to be the biggest concern as we head through the next about 24 to 36 hours. It's off toward the North and East that we're seeing some of these heavier batches of rain. Of course, over the holiday weekend, we had all that heat, all that humidity. A lot of the heat is gone, but some of that humidity, moisture is still sticking around, and that's a storm system coming in and helping to generate some of the thunderstorms and some spots getting a whole lot of rainfall. Here are the flooding reports. I want you to kind of focus in right around Philadelphia. You could see some of the dots starting to pop up in the last couple of frames there as that heavy batch of rain moved across Philly. And it did prompt some additional flash flood warnings and even had some reports of some of the SEPTA trains having to be delayed because of the fact that they had water over some of the railroad tracks. You can see some of the thunderstorms moving through New York as well, making the way through Long Island, and several reports of flooding back to the west over the last 48 hours. Now, as we head through the rest of the day today on into tonight, we still have that widespread flood watch. All the areas shaded in green going up to Connecticut, Rhode Island, all the way back down towards D.C., Richmond, and down towards Virginia Beach, back towards still parts of Ohio and Pennsylvania as well. But we also have some of those flash flood warnings. Those are those red squares that you see across parts of right around Philly and up toward the Northeast from there, parts of New Jersey, up to Long Island. Some of those will continue as we go through the rest of the afternoon. Some of the torrential downpours with some of this. Some pockets could pick up a quick 2, 3, 4 inches of rain out of these slow-moving thunderstorms. So we see one batch that moves through during the day today, but we're not done. This is through Wednesday, 8 o'clock. You can see some of these heavier batches of rain. We have a second storm system that comes in as we go through the latter part of the week on into the weekend, and that's going to add additional rainfall to what we see. And I will say, flooding is not the best thing. However, these are areas of the country that still have quite a bit of drought. So this is a good thing in terms of trying to relieve some of that drought. The problem is, when it all comes in all at once, makes it a bit more of a problem. So usually the best way you get out of a drought is through a flood. And unfortunately, that's probably what we're going to have to deal with for this week. It does settle down middle part of the week, so a chance to dry out. But like I said, watch out Thursday, Friday into Saturday for the potential for more heavy rain. Back to you.
10: Right. Important to know. Brian, thank you. And also, we continue to follow this court case. The widow and parents of Charlie Kirk coming face to face with his accused killer for the first time since the deadly shooting sparked chaos on a Utah college campus. Today kicks off a multi-day hearing where prosecutors will preview their case against Tyler Robinson before the judge decides if this case will go to trial. That judge laying down some rules straight out of the gate. And right now, officers are testifying in the courtroom. We'll listen in.
12: Shooting onto campus because you wouldn't have had one there.
13: True.
12: Right. You mentioned that as you were coming down into the grassy area from the top above the tent, you come down the Hall of Flags, you come

0: into the grassy area. You mentioned that you heard, I guess, on your radio that they had a suspect in custody.
1: Yes.
0: And so how long do you think between the shot being fired did you hear that?
1: I was in, like I said, trying to get down the stairs, jumping over people, trying not to step on people as people were fighting up, within 30 seconds maybe.
0: Right. So they pretty much instantly had someone in custody.
1: Yes. And that's why I was quite surprised.
0: Were you aware of where the person was taken into custody?
1: Right down by where Charlie Kirk was sitting by his tent, somewhere down there.
0: So in the courtyard area, the person would have been in the courtyard area at the time of the shooting.
1: Yes.
0: Was that person in or near or around the holster in any way?
1: No.
0: You don't know?
1: No, he wasn't. Where the holster was up on the top level up there, and it was where when the incident happened, when Charlie got shot. Within seconds, the other officer that was down by him said that he was in custody with a prisoner of the shooter. So within right there.
0: You didn't, at that time, it was your understanding the person they took into custody was close by Mr. Kirk. Is that right?
1: Yep.
0: But it didn't occur to you that, well, that's not where I heard the shot come from. They must have the wrong person. I should talk to somebody.
1: During the chaos moment, no. They said they had a person in custody. I figured those guys saw something I didn't see. They took the person in custody, and I thought that was him.
0: Okay.
2: All right, you were listening in there to questioning regarding where exactly the suspect in this case was taken into custody after that deadly shooting last year. Nancy Liu, she's been out in Provo, Utah. She's been listening in all morning. Nancy, what have you heard over the course of these hours?
3: Yeah, that is Officer Chris Bagley, who is still on the stand. He is the first witness. He's being cross-examined by the defense, obviously trying to chip away at his credibility. But she brings up the chaos that ensued right after the Charlie Kirk assassination, right after he was shot. There was so much confusion, thousands of people running around, and there was somebody taken into custody. So there was an initial belief that the gunman was in custody. But of course, there was also Tyler Robinson, who was up on the rooftop earlier. Officer Bagley talked about eventually making it up to that rooftop and finding items, including a rifle and a screwdriver. But Officer Bagley, he knows the campus very well. We're expecting to hear from three other law enforcement officials either later today or spilling over into the next 2 days. Kelly?
2: All right. Nancy Liu reporting live for us. And we just heard, Nancy, that hearing is now in recess. We'll be checking back in the next hour. Thank you. Well, still ahead, reaction continues to pour in over FIFA reversing its red card ban, and long lines lead to violent brawls breaking out at gas stations across Russia as a nationwide fuel shortage is worsening.
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2: Right now, rare red card reversal. FIFA's astonishing move, allowing America's star scorer back on the field for tonight's highly anticipated match against Belgium. New details on what may have happened behind the scenes.
14: We were punished enough in a decision that was completely unfair.
15: We have our best players, and they have to have their best. And if we win or we lose, it's fair.
2: In the sky and on the beach, the out-of-control 4th of July celebration sparking chaos, fights, looting, and hundreds of arrests. And President Trump's high-stakes meeting with Ukrainian President Zelensky as Russia renews devastating strikes on Kyiv. How the war is fueling a massive gas shortage, long lines, and fuel fights.
16: We're going to be going to NATO and we're going to be talking about it, and I think we're going to get it ended.
2: Hey, thanks so much for sticking with us for News Nation Live. I'm Kelly Beeson in today for Nicole Burley. And we start this hour with a major win for USA Soccer and the stunning red card reversal rocking the World Cup. The U.S. men's team star scorer Flo Balogun will take the field tonight in the highly anticipated matchup against Belgium, to the elation of U.S. soccer fans everywhere. It comes after FIFA dropped one-game ban against Balogun following a questionable red card suspension. President Trump lauding the decision by FIFA, confirming he made a call to the head of the organization asking for a review of the red card that would have sidelined one of the U.S.'s star players. But the move comes to the dismay of Team Belgium, who is fighting back with a last-minute appeal to lift that one-game ban mere hours ahead of tonight's game.
15: If you would have taken him out, I think it would have really stained this incredible champion. We got to have our best players, and Belgium's got a great team, by the way. We got to have our best players, and they have to have their best. And if we win or we lose, it's fair. Otherwise, let's say we lost him and we lose the game. It would be a terrible thing.
2: News Nation's Hannah Brandt and Jessica Cartaglia are live with more on the excitement and controversy heading into tonight's big matchup. So, Hannah, how is Belgium responding after that appeal was rejected by FIFA?
17: Well, Kelly, as I'm sure you can imagine, Belgium, they are not happy about this latest decision by FIFA to keep Balogun in the game for tonight. That decision just coming down a short while ago from FIFA, saying they were rejecting Belgium's appeal, saying in their release on it that the Federation found that Belgium's appeal was inadmissible because they say the Royal Belgian Football Association is not a party to the proceedings and as such has no standing to appeal the decision. Now, the Royal Belgian Football Association responding to that saying only that they are astonished by FIFA's decision to keep Balogun eligible to play in tonight's game. Of course, that game only hours away now at this point, and a lot of eyes are certainly going to be on this because of all the controversy surrounding this player and this, as you noted, rare red card reversal, Kelly.
2: Absolutely, Hannah. Jessica, this is a huge win for Team USA. What are you hearing out there from fans?
18: Yeah, I think fans are really excited about this decision because they think that it should have been left up to FIFA in the first place. However, the government did get involved, but they said regardless, doesn't matter at this point, they're just happy that he's going to play. But before we get to that game, we are here at Mercado Little Spain here in Manhattan, and fans are so excited. I can hardly hear myself think because they've arrived before the game. They started arriving like around 11 o'clock. The game is at 3 p.m., and it is packed. Spain, as we know, always draws a huge crowd. They are so incredibly talented, and we spoke with some of the youngest fans.
19: I'm really excited because this is like one of the first World Cups where like I watch every game and that I'm actually like into it. Because last World Cup, I'm like, what's happening? Because I was so little.
18: What do you think about the fact that everybody in the U.S. is watching and soccer wasn't really that big here before?
19: I think it's really good that soccer has like spread more and more.
18: Yeah, you guys have to come back to us real quick because I have to show you. All right, guys, do it.
20: España, España, España, España, España.
18: They have been so cute all day, Kelly, but I want to give you some numbers because this is really wild. Viewership for the U.S. games has reached new highs with more than 33.5 million fans tuning in for the last game between U.S. and Bosnia-Herzegovina. That was last week. This 2026 World Cup is touting record-breaking TV ratings, ticket demand across the board, and then packed fan events across all of the host cities. NBA Finals and the Baseball World Series, we're talking the same numbers, which is really unprecedented. And the FIFA president is calling this the most successful event in history. And as my buddy here, Daniel, said, Kelly, the fact that so many people here in the U.S. are taking notice and getting excited about football or soccer, as we call it, is just a win in itself.
2: Yeah, absolutely. And you can feel that excitement through the screen, Jessica. Hannah, what are you hearing from sources about this reversal and also the striking down of this appeal?
17: Yeah, well, Kelly, we've heard from sources some new details about these behind-the-scenes conversations between President Trump and the president of FIFA, Gianni Infantino. And what we've been told is that the president was really just calling to request more reasoning for this red card decision and this suspension. But both President Trump and Infantino have really stressed that it was not his decision, not Infantino's decision to lift this suspension, instead saying this was a decision made by an independent body in FIFA. In fact, Infantino released a statement just earlier today defending this decision, making it clear that during his conversation with President Trump, that was what he relayed, that he doesn't make these decisions. They're instead, he said, made by FIFA's independent judicial bodies, and that the case would be decided in due course by the competent body. So really stressing this was not on him, and this was not a decision made in the wake of the call with the president, or rather because of the call with the president, though it is clear the Trump administration certainly thinks this was the right call by FIFA. President Trump himself said that. We also heard from Secretary of State Marco Rubio. Take a listen to what he had to say.
21: I think it was the right decision to reverse it. And if you're Belgian, why would you want to play a game and win a match, and then you win this match, and then everyone will argue you didn't really win it because their best leading scorer was not on pitch during that in the match. So it's kind of like, generally speaking, I mean, if you're playing, you want the other side to be its best so that your victory is not tainted in that way. So I think it was the right decision. Obviously, there's a lot of drama around it.
17: Rubio sort of making light of all of the controversy and drama surrounding this, joking that maybe it'll be brought up at the NATO summit, which is set to happen, of course, this week. President Trump leaving for Turkey later tonight, as we know, Kelly.
2: Yeah, certainly has high visibility. No arguments there. All right, Jessica Cartaglia, Hannah Brandt, Thank you both very much. And for more, Andy Davies joins us now. He's a professional referee advisor who himself has refereed more than 200 games for the English Football League. Wonderful to have you, sir. Thank you for being here. So, as you well know, there's a big debate. Many saying this was the right call, critics calling this red card corruption, and the reversal, I should say, corruption. This is what Balogun and the U.S. coach have to say, and then I'd love to get your take.
0: First and foremost, you know, it was totally unintentional, which I'm sure a lot of people know. But, you know, I think the choice of the referee was, of course, his choice, but I don't think it was the correct call. I think a yellow card would have been fair, just due to it not being intentional. And also, you know, there's not many places I can place my foot in such a scenario.
14: We were punished enough against Bosnia-Herzegovina to play with 10 men, 30 minutes, in a decision that was complete unfair.
2: So what is your take on the call that should have been made here?
1: Yeah, hi, Kelly. Yeah, they've got themselves in a bit of a mess here, FIFA, haven't they? But if you look at the core of what's actually happened here, FIFA have effectively overturned a red card decision by the on-field referee, when in fact their competition rules state that that can't happen. When a player gets a red card for an offence on field, they have to serve a one-match ban, which is obviously where we are at the moment in terms of it being overturned. In terms of the challenge itself, I didn't think it was a red card. I thought Balogun was really, really unfortunate, as he said in that piece there, where this isn't a challenge for the ball. This isn't Balogun putting his teammate or his opposition in a endangered position. It's just a normal football movement, and both players have to put their foot somewhere on the pitch, and it was just unfortunate that the Bosnian player's ankle was in the position it was. And I was surprised that it went to an on-field review, and I was even more surprised it came out with a red card.
2: Yeah, well, and critics argue, though, on the other side, that going through this call with a fine-tooth comb after hours is sort of unfair because calls are made during the game. They aren't always perfect. You can't stop the flow of the game. What are your thoughts on some of those who have made those remarks?
1: Well, listen, the VAR is there for a reason. And in terms of the actual challenge itself, what they've done, they've gone through a process of looking at the contact, i.e. on the ankle of the Bosnian player. And when you look at still footage or you look at slow motion, these situations look far worse than what they do in real time. The question, and I think there needs to be some real clarity from FIFA in terms of was the VAR process followed through correctly? Was the footage viewed in real time as well as slow motion and still replay? I think the biggest problem we've got at the moment, Kelly, is the fact that FIFA aren't saying anything. They're not giving any explanation, not putting any clarity around it in terms of why this has been overturned or the rationale as to why, what the thinking is behind it. And that's causing a lot of subjectivity and a lot of speculation. And until they come out and make a statement as to why and the reasoning why it's been overturned, then it will continue through to tonight and then beyond. You know, imagine, I was saying to someone today, imagine Balogun coming on scoring the winning goal tonight, that the narrative changes even further. So FIFA really needs to put a bit more clarity around how they reach this outcome.
2: Well, I think that's a very great point. And in terms of shedding a little light or maybe some clarity there, what goes in to a reversal like this also striking down Belgium's appeal? What is the process behind the scenes?
1: Well, in terms of the legal stuff, I'm not 100% sure. That's not something I deal with. But there's quite firm regulations in place with FIFA, and I'm sure they've covered themselves in terms of the legal perspective. And I'm sure Belgium know their stance as well. So be interesting to see if anything happens between now and kickoff tonight. My guess is that Balogun will play tonight. And like I said, it'd be really interesting if it turns out that Balogun then goes on and scores the winning goal, because I think yesterday this was a big story. Today's is an even bigger story. And if that happens tonight, then this story, the narrative around this will be extraordinary. So we'll see what the next 6 hours or so brings.
2: Right. It could be even more explosive. What sort of difference maker do you think it will be to have Balogun back out on the field? I know you've talked about him scoring the winning goal, perhaps. Do you think that's a real possibility here?
1: Well, he's one of their best players, isn't he? At the end of the day, as a team, you want him in your side. You want him on the pitch. You're more likely to score goals with him than without him. I think all the noise around the game, it'd be interesting to see how he reacts, how the team reacts, how Belgium reacts. how the referee reacts, because the profile of the game has gone from where it was to probably two or three times where it was maybe two or three days ago. So I think the behaviours and the attitude of the players and the referee and the supporters and the whole game profile will be a really interesting situation.

0: question and see how it unfolds.
1: That certainly will be. All right, Andy Davies, we appreciate your insights. Thank you very much.
0: Thanks, Kelly.
1: And after the break, a pivotal Senate race in Michigan and the Democratic Socialists eyeing that key battleground state.
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1: Well, a major shakeup in the Democratic primary for Michigan's open Senate seat, potentially reshaping a race that will be pivotal in deciding which party controls the chamber after the midterms. State Senator Mallory McMorrow's departure from the race coming ahead of tomorrow's debate between Congresswoman Haley Stevens and progressive Abdul El Sayed. Now, while there were a few fireworks during the last debate in May, the candidates zeroed in on the issue of affordability.
16: You know, we got these big guys coming in here into Michigan, all right, these billionaire companies and all this. We need to make sure that Michiganders do not pay a penny for it.
17: Revolution's definitely not coming if we're not fighting for it. So let's play a game. If you're on the stage and you have never taken a corporate PAC check from Blue Cross Blue Shield, raise your hand. Anyway, all of that is to say, I think we really can fight for a world where everybody can be guaranteed health care.
1: News Nation senior congressional correspondent Joe Khalil. He is live on Capitol Hill. So, Joe, we got Murrow out of this race and the recent primary wins by Democratic Socialists. A lot has changed since these candidates last met.
4: Yeah, absolutely. And now that McMurrow has dropped out, and this is a two-person race between the more establishment candidate in Haley Stevens and the more Democratic Socialist-aligned and DSA-backed candidate in Abdul El-Sayed, what you have is a serious test for whether this DSA momentum is just a blip in a couple of very blue progressive districts or whether it is a real trend and a real movement. And nowhere is that going to be better tested than a state like Michigan, where you look at the electoral map, arguably it's the most purple state that is on the map. So this is going to be very interesting. Keep in mind that if you look at polling right now, with McMurrow still in the race, Abdul El-Sayed was still leading the field, 40% of the voters on the Democratic side going to him. These are statewide polls. You see he's ahead Haley Stevens by almost 8 points. And then there's that 12% that McMurrow was holding on to. Now that she's out, the big question is, where does that 12% of McMurrow's support go? Do her voters go to El-Sayed, or do her voters go to Stevens, or is there a split? And we may get some polling in the next couple of days that gives us some insight into that. Take a listen to what McMurrow said on her way out, and then what El-Sayed said on the back end of it, responding to McMurrow's dropping out of the race.
18: Now, I haven't been shy about calling for new leadership and a better Democratic Party. I mean it. The energy is there. People are crying out for change. And we owe it to them to listen.
19: But the question to all of us now is this. Are we willing to allow AIPAC, big corporations, Chuck Schumer, to show up and rig our democracy to choose who our Democratic nominee is going to be? They spent $30 million, $30 million to drown her out. Now they're spending millions to attack me. This is all in an effort to cherry pick from Washington, D.C. or New York who gets to be the Democratic nominee for Senate from Michigan.
4: Okay, and this is what Haley Stevens said on True Social here in part. She reached out to McMurrow's voters and basically said, we'd be honored to have you on our team. She said, it's never been more critical that we beat Mike Rogers, win this seat in November, and take back control of the Senate so we can finally put a real check on Trump's chaos and harm to Michiganders. Mike Rogers, obviously the Republican candidate, who is seen as a more establishment Republicans. So this race, now the fact that it is down to two people heading into August, which is the date, August 4th of that critical primary. Again, this is going to be the best test yet for this DSA movement. Or is this going to be another win in the establishment Democrat category if Haley Stevens can pull it out?
1: Yeah, that's the big question. And Joe, Israel's war in Gaza, this continued debate over aid and weapons to Israel, that is also taking center stage this time around.
4: Yeah, for a couple of different reasons. El-Sayed has made this a key sort of litmus test for Democratic voters on his side. We know this is going to keep coming up. We know that Haley Stevens has been more of an unapologetic supporter of Israel, which used to be the, again, more establishment Democrat position. So this is going to come up. The fact that you've got a large number of Arab American voters in Michigan as well, that is a factor. And the fact that Kamala Harris was really punished by Democratic voters in 2024 for the Biden administration's position on Israel and her not being more vocal on Gaza. We've heard that from several progressive groups and voters within Michigan. So those are all going to be things that you can imagine will come up quite a bit in this primary. Certainly we've seen that in other states and other districts as well. But in particular, Michigan is very well suited for that conversation. We imagine there are going to be a lot of ads and a lot of discussion about it.
1: Yeah, it will be fascinating to see how this plays out. All right, Joe Khalil, live in Washington. Joe, thank you. You can catch NextStar's debate live tomorrow night. That's at 8 p.m. Eastern. It'll be streaming live on NewsNationNow.com. And TheHill.com will also have wraparound coverage of this debate with political editor Chris Steierwald on location with live updates and analysis. Well, coming up, the very latest on the war in Ukraine and the fight for fuel on the streets of Russia.
20: So today, with the ringing of the opening bell for the stock market, those accounts will now begin to grow right along with our booming economy.
1: President Trump making history from the Oval Office this morning. New details on the launch of the Trump accounts and their role in the future of America's children.
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1: Welcome back. Well, the president is set to leave for Turkey in just a matter of hours for a highly anticipated NATO summit. It follows a weekend of phone calls with both Russian President Vladimir Putin and Ukrainian President Volodymyr Zelensky. The president also planning to meet with Zelensky at the summit itself. This all coming as the war in Ukraine rages on. Russia launching an overnight drone and missile attack on Kyiv. At least 14 people are dead, dozens more injured. President Trump addressing the war at the White House this morning.
20: This is one that I think we're getting much closer than people realize. And President Putin wants it to end. I will tell you that very strongly. A good call. And President Zelensky actually wants it to end now. And we're going to be going to NATO and we're going to be talking about it. And I think we're going to get it ended.
1: And News Nation's Kelly Meyer is here with a live look at the very busy week ahead for the president. Kelly.
33: Yeah, hey there, Kelly. President Trump set to leave later on tonight for his second NATO summit of his second term. It was last year when he famously asked allies to essentially step up their game to commit more to defense spending. And that's committing 5% of their GDP to defense. Now, Poland, the Nordic and Baltic countries are currently leading the way. Germany is

0: remains on track for the 5%, reaching that in 2029. And according to a senior U.S. official, many others are still lagging behind. But President Trump expects all allies to step up immediately. So other things that could come up this week, President Trump's desire to acquire Greenland, for example. A senior U.S. official tells us the administration still thinks that's the best way to meet the defense needs of NATO. Iran is likely to come up, considering Turkey is a neighbor, and with the traffic in the Strait of Hormuz. And the Trump administration says they anticipate, quote, billions of dollars in investments on the sidelines of this summit. But the war in Ukraine definitely will come up, especially after both leaders, Zelensky and Putin, called Trump over the weekend to wish America a happy 250th, Putin even inviting Trump to Russia. Today, when pressed if Putin really wants to end the war, especially after those deadly strikes in the Ukrainian capital of Kyiv on the eve of this summit, Trump says he thinks Putin wants to end this.
1: Well, I think he does feel pressure. He wants to end it, and Ukraine wants to end it, and we're in talks, and we'll see if we can get it ended. It's a terrible thing.
0: So here's the schedule for the next 48 hours or so. President Trump will arrive on Tuesday afternoon and be greeted by Turkey's President Erdogan. There will also be a state arrival ceremony and honor guard review before moving into a bilateral meeting with President Erdogan. That night, there will be a NATO leaders' social dinner. Then on Wednesday, President Trump will participate in an official welcome and family photo, followed by a NATO leaders' working session. That afternoon, he will meet with Ukraine's president as well as Syria's president. Then before he heads back to Washington, he'll hold a press conference, which will be something to watch. We're also watching to see his comments in general around NATO. The president hasn't been shy around saying that he might step away from NATO. But as far as we know, a senior U.S. official does tell us that he plans to stay in NATO. So we'll see what happens this week. Kelly.
2: We certainly will. All right, Kelly Meyer, thank you. And as President Trump heads to Turkey for this high-stakes NATO summit in Russia, hours-long lines, they are forming outside of gas stations following a rare admission by the country's president that the army is suffering from a fuel shortage. For months, Ukrainian drones have been attacking Russian oil infrastructure, and now Russia's gasoline production is down 17% from a year ago, and more than half of Russia's regions have implemented fuel rationing. The fuel crisis now spilling onto the streets, sparking violent fights, screaming matches at gas stations as these shortages worsen. The fuel crisis becoming so bad that a Russian mother and her baby waited in line 18 hours to get gas. The situation becoming serious enough that Russian officials are in talks to explore importing oil from other countries. Here now, Vice President at the Russia and Europe Center and the U.S. Institute of Peace and former U.S. Ambassador to Ukraine, Ambassador William Taylor. Ambassador, thank you very much. We always appreciate your time on the program. So how grave an issue is this for Russia and its military, too? Is this fuel shortage changing the tide of the war in your view?
3: It's a symptom, Kelly. It is definitely a symptom that the tide of the war is changing. It's one symptom. The other is the Ukrainian military is pushing back the Russian military. The Ukrainians have taken more territory from the Russians than the Russians have taken from Ukraine over the past 2 months. Ukrainians have killed more Russian soldiers than the Russians can even recruit. So this is an indication, these fuel shortages, in particular in Crimea, but also, as you report, in other parts of the country, is a real problem. I'll tell you what, a bigger problem is Putin has cut off the internet for Russians because he doesn't want them to know what's going on. They are angry about that.
2: Yeah, and that is so critical to highlight. You know, it seemed at the outset of this, Ambassador, time was on Russia's side. Now it appears the script is flipping. How do you see the current state of play?
3: You're exactly right. The switch has flipped. While we were all focused on Iran, the Ukrainians have picked up the initiative. The Ukrainians are pushing forward on the battlefield. The Europeans have stepped up during this time and are now dispersing this 90 billion euros, $105 billion loan, no interest and probably never to be paid back, that gives the Ukrainians the breathing room. The fiscal breathing room to continue for the next 2 years. So this is a big problem for Putin. Once he realizes what a big problem he's got, he's going to look for a way out.
2: Right. And the president, it was reported, meeting with Ukraine's president this week. He reportedly had phone calls with both Zelensky and Putin last week. Are you expecting significant movement at the summit in the days ahead here?
3: The movement that I'd look for, Kelly, is increased support, statements of support, demonstrations of support for Ukraine. And that will put the pressure on President Putin. This is what President Trump just said. That Putin is feeling the pressure. He hasn't before. He's now feeling the pressure. And when he does, when he realizes that pressure is not going to stop, he'll look for a way out. So, yes, I think there could be movement out of NATO this week.
2: All right. Understood. And at the same time, the president has lashed out at NATO, claiming it's ridiculous for the U.S. to continue along what he calls this one-sided relationship. Here's a clip.
4: We don't need their money. We don't need anything. We have the most powerful military in the world by far, but I just want loyalty.
2: So how do you see this tension with our allies factoring in all at the same time?
3: I see the Europeans responding. And it's not just to President Trump, but certainly they're responding to President Trump's demand that they spend more. The Europeans noticed when the Russians invaded their neighbor, Ukraine. That was a signal to Europe that they have a big problem in Russia. But the second thing, Kelly, that they recognized is the Americans are not always going to be there. And all this talk about Greenland shook the Europeans, and they are now stepping up. They're spending more money. They're developing their own capabilities, their industrial base, their military capabilities, and they are stepping up so that they can take care of themselves.
2: Mm. And the president, he also respects Turkey's president, Erdogan. Turkey's foreign minister says this friendship can help NATO. Will this relationship help to ease any tensions?
3: Well, I think it will. I think President Trump's probably there because of that Turkish relationship with Erdogan. And that's a good thing. NATO is stronger. The United States is stronger. Europe is stronger if they're all together. And if Turkey can help bring that together, as they apparently have, to have President Trump visit Ankara at this point, this is a good message.
2: Yeah. Ambassador William Taylor, we always look forward to your insights, sir. Thank you.
3: Thank you, Kelly.
2: And after the break, the family of murdered conservative activist Charlie Kirk coming face to face with his accused killer in court. And a small plane making a bumpy water landing in New York. The reason why may surprise you.
5: The political football not unprecedented. I'm Blake Berman, host of The Hill on News Nation. Team USA with a full squad for its World Cup match with Belgium, but the decision coming after the U.S. government got involved, including President Trump placing a phone call to the head of FIFA. But it's not unprecedented for U.S. presidents to try to shape sports. For example, President Teddy Roosevelt urged college football to clean up its act in response to numerous deaths and serious injuries that were happening on the field. That led to the formation of the NCAA. President Jimmy Carter initiated a boycott of the 1980 Summer Olympics in Moscow in protest of the Soviet Union's invasion of Afghanistan. President Bill Clinton also got involved with trying to end the strike in Major League Baseball after the World Series was canceled in 1994. President Trump saying in this case, all he did was ask for a review of the controversial play in question. I'm Blake Berman, and this is the News Nation Political Minute.
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2: Well, the widow and parents of Charlie Kirk coming face to face with his accused killer for the first time since the deadly shooting sparked chaos on a Utah college campus. Today kicks off a multi-day hearing where prosecutors will preview their case against Tyler Robinson before the judge decides if this case will go to trial. News Nation's Brian Enten is live at the courthouse in Provo, Utah. Brian, I know you've been listening from the start. We understand they're at a recess now. Can you get us up to speed?
16: Yeah, it's been emotionally charged, Kelly, and you can imagine why. In the same courtroom, you have Tyler Robinson, the man accused of assassinating Charlie Kirk. And then you've also got Erica Kirk, Charlie's wife, sitting in the front row, not far from Tyler Robinson. Also Charlie Kirk's parents. And then a surprise. We expected that they were going to be here, but a surprise today. Don Jr., President Trump's son, is also here along with his wife, also sitting in the front row of the courtroom. In the same courtroom, Tyler Robinson's parents, the defendant's parents, are also there along with some other members of his family. So you can imagine how emotionally charged it is, Kelly. At one point this morning, there's been a police officer on the stand who's going into great detail of exactly what happened that day, the events that led up to the Charlie Kirk shooting, and it became just too much for Erica Kirk. She was visibly crying, and she had to leave the courtroom. She stayed outside during that point, but then she came back in during a break. That police officer testifying that at one point after the shooting, in the grassy area there, right in front of where Charlie was shot, he saw a holster in the grass. Now, this appears to be a holster unrelated to Tyler Robinson, because remember, he was up on his perch up above with a rifle, but it was an interesting part of the hearing. Listen to what he said.
17: He was answering a question, kid asking him a question, and then I heard a shot fired. So I saw him go to the left because I could no longer see the right side of his body. So he went further underneath the tent to the north side of the tent, so left.
16: There was confusion, Kelly, that's becoming clear. Confusion after the shooting, because remember, they arrested someone else, not Tyler Robinson, immediately, an older man.

0: So it's detailed. They're trying to show probable cause to the judge. Meanwhile, it seems like the defense is trying to make the point there were a lot of people in the crowd. The security plan was lax at best. And then them even pointing out that there was the case for the revolver found on the ground, maybe trying to make the point that there were even other guns out there. So kind of a little glimpse into what the defense may be.
1: Yeah. All right. Well, we'll be checking back in, Brian. Brian Enten, thank you. And coming up, the president joined by children in the Oval Office this morning to ring in a new program aimed at securing their future. And a fireboat versus a whale. What happened next, you'll have to see to believe.
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6: The political football not unprecedented. I'm Blake Berman, host of The Hill on News Nation. Team USA with a full squad for its World Cup match with Belgium, but the decision coming after the U.S. government got involved, including President Trump placing a phone call to the head of FIFA. But it's not unprecedented for U.S. presidents to try to shape sports. For example, President Teddy Roosevelt urged college football to clean up its act in response to numerous deaths and serious injuries that were happening on the field. That led to the formation of the NCAA. President Jimmy Carter initiated a boycott of the 1980 Summer Olympics in Moscow in protest of the Soviet Union's invasion of Afghanistan. President Bill Clinton also got involved with trying to end the strike in Major League Baseball after the World Series was canceled in 1994. President Trump saying in this case, all he did was ask for a review of the controversial play in question. I'm Blake Berman, and this is the News Nation Political Minute.

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0: The president there marking a historic moment, ringing the opening bell for the New York Stock Exchange from the Oval Office and officially making the Trump accounts live.
1: So today, with the ringing of the opening bell for the stock market, those accounts will now begin to grow right along with our booming economy. And I really believe we're going to have the biggest boom of all right now. You haven't seen anything yet. Between individual contributions and the seed funds, $800 million in new capital will be invested in the stock market for America's children this week. And I also think that we're going to be putting numbers in the budget, which will be really spectacular.
0: Now, the accounts were designed to help young families build a financial future for their children. The IRA-style investment program under the Big Beautiful Bill, giving them $1,000 to open a tax-deferred child savings account. News Nation's Marcus Espinoza has the very latest from the New York Stock Exchange for us. Hey there, Marcus.
2: Hey, Kelly. It's funny, the president joked about keeping that bell. I wonder if they were able to take it back here to New York or if they're going to have to make a second one. You saw that group of youngsters there at that press conference and that presentation in the Oval Office. That was the focus of the entire meeting, even though he answered questions about other topics we've been talking about today. Really, this is about the future of the youth of America and teaching them financial literacy. And so this could be a huge opportunity for the youngest generation to be able to save up and to be able to move forward in their life in a way they may not have been able to before. The markets have been in the green for the most part today, but really a history-making opportunity here, a joint bell ringing like none other has never happened before between the NASDAQ and the stock exchange. There have been remote bell ringings in the past, but never has it taken place in the Oval Office. So what's the breakdown according to Trump? So the Trump accounts created under the One Big Beautiful Bill Act that was signed into law by the president last year is going to operate as individual retirement accounts or IRAs without a gift tax. The initial investment that every Trump account user will be enrolled in is an S&P 500 exchange traded fund. Okay, so the accounts can receive up to $5,000 annually from family members, friends, and other adults, a limit that'll increase with inflation starting in 2028. Also, a bonus for recent babies. The Treasury also confirmed that they will contribute $1,000 to the accounts of children born between the first of last year and December 31st, 2028. As of Thursday, 6 million families have signed up to create an account per the Treasury Department. Michael and Susan Dell also joined the president in the Oval Office, and they are contributing over $6 billion to the Trump accounts, as well as a massive donation of $250 to 25 million American children born between 2016 and 2024. They said they wanted to cover also recent borns that were not in the past year or so. They hope others are going to follow this move here that they did.
3: Future leaders of our country are the young children that we are raising today. Investing in America's children essentially means investing in our future. It's an investment in America's ability to grow, to lead, and to compete for generations.
2: Kelly, I remember when I was a young tyke and I had my confirmation and I got a little bit of money from that and I wanted to spend it, believe it or not, on stocks. And I bought my first stock when I was a little kiddo. I remember it being a Reebok stock. And I begged my dad to take me then to the mall and buy something Reebok because I thought it would help my stock. It did not affect it much.
0: Well, you were ambitious right out of the gate. All right. Love this new program.
2: Right out the gate.
0: We'll be following it closely. Marcus Espinoza. Marcus, thank you. And after the break, fireworks sparking chaos at a 4th of July celebration that sends spectators running for cover.
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0: Your news now in 90 seconds. Dramatic new video from inside a seaplane as it made a hard landing on New York City's East River. Fire officials say the plane hit a big wave while landing, causing part of a wing to snap. The pilot managed to keep that plane upright as police and fire boats came and rescued everyone safely. And a scary scene at a soccer game in Los Angeles, some rogue rockets blasting straight into the crowd.
21: Oh my God!
0: During a post-game fireworks show. You can see people running to get out of the line of fire there. Thankfully, no injuries were reported. And officials in one New Jersey town say one of its fire department boats sank after it was hit by a whale. The boat was returning from July 4th festivities in New York City when a whale coming up for air hit the underside of the watercraft. Everyone had to abandon ship but were rescued by other boaters. And new video of a dog being thrown from a crash before running off. Police say the driver was texting when she lost control, sending her car flying off the side of the road, rolling several times. The police chief called it a happy ending after the dog was rescued 24 hours after the crash. And that's your news now in 90 seconds. He's okay. Well, I'm Kelly Beeson in today for Nicole Burley. Thanks so much for watching. Hannah Doba picks up our coverage now from New York. A busy week, Hannah.
22: Always good to see you, Kelly. Certainly a busy week. I'm Hannah Doba, and I'm filling in for Connell McShane today. Let's get going now with our top three. A red card reversal and Belgium's appeal denied. FIFA overturning its red card and suspension of star U.S. striker Florin Balogun after President Trump got involved. Well, tonight, USA Belgium showdown. It's become much more than a knockout game, but a full-blown grudge match. The hype, it's high. The excitement is there, and we are at one of the watch parties. Plus, Charlie Kirk's suspected killer back in court today for a key evidence hearing. The Kirk family is in attendance. We are live outside the courthouse in Provo, Utah. And tonight, President Trump set to make his way to Turkey for the NATO summit in Ankara. News Nation's Kelly Meyer, she's joining us live from the White House. Good afternoon, Kelly. President Trump has a busy week ahead of him. What can we expect in the next few hours?
1: Yeah, he does. He's had a busy day here at the White House today, Hannah, and he has a busy 48 hours ahead. He's set to leave later on tonight for NATO. This is his second NATO summit of his second term. And last year was when he famously asked allies to essentially step up their game to commit more to defense spending. So that's committing 5% of their GDP to defense. So we're seeing Poland, the Nordic and Baltic countries lead the way. Germany is on track for the 5%, reaching it in 2029. And according to a senior U.S. official, many others are lagging behind, and President Trump expects all allies to step up immediately. Some other things that could come up this week: President Trump's desire to acquire Greenland, for example. A senior administration official telling us that the administration thinks that this is the best way to meet the defense needs of NATO. Now, Iran is likely to come up, considering Turkey is a neighbor, especially with the traffic in the Strait of Hormuz as well. The Trump administration also says they anticipate billions of dollars in announcements on the sidelines of this summit. But something big we're watching for is the progress, potentially, with the war in Iran, especially after both leaders, Ukrainian President Zelensky and Russian President Putin, called President Trump over the weekend to wish America a happy 250th. President Putin even inviting President Trump to Russia. So today, when pressed if Putin really wants to end the war, especially after those deadly Russian strikes in the Ukrainian capital of Kyiv on the eve of this summit, President Trump says he thinks Putin wants this to end.
3: Well, I think he does feel pressure. He wants to end it, and Ukraine wants to end it, and we're in talks, and we'll see if we can get it ended. It's a terrible thing.
1: So President Trump will arrive Tuesday afternoon and be greeted by Turkey's President Erdogan. There will be a state arrival ceremony and honor guard review before moving into the bilateral meeting with President Erdogan. And then on Wednesday, we're going to see this bilateral meeting between with Ukrainian President Zelensky, and then also another one with the Syrian president. Before this all wraps up, President Trump will hold a press conference before returning back here to the White House. So a lot we're watching for over the next few days, Hannah, here at the White House.
22: Never a dull day. Kelly Meyer live at the White House. I'll check in with you later, Kelly. Thank you. Well, it's now John Herbst, former U.S. ambassador to Ukraine and consul general in Jerusalem, now senior director of the Atlantic Council's Eurasia Center. Ambassador, welcome back. Now, the president said this just a while back when NATO Secretary General Mark Rutte came to visit. I'll talk to you on the other side, sir.
21: We don't need that money. We don't need anything. We have the most powerful military in the world by far. But I just want loyalty. You know, we're so loyal to them. We're always fighting for them. We have thousands of troops all over Europe. Then you want a little, give us a little nudge, give us a little kiss. We don't want much. And they say, no, we can't do it.
22: As Kelly just reported, a lot of our European allies are stepping up. I know Germany is building up their defense budget to a third. How do you think NATO allies will perceive him following those comments that the president made in the past?
23: Look, they're used to criticism coming from President Trump, so that's not going to faze them. And in fact, as you've reported, they have largely but not entirely stepped up. It's also true that, you know, in the Gulf, the Saudis forbade Trump from using our forces to open the straits and to open the strait. And President Trump said nothing about the Saudis, who were more directly impacted by that war. So there seems to be a certain criticism reserved for Europe, which even predates the Trump team coming into office a second time.
22: Yes, I always heard those rumblings under the Obama administration, too. I think Trump is the one who's just a lot more transparent about it. So the president is set to meet with Zelensky, with the battlefield largely stalled. This, like Kelly also reported, comes after Russia launched yet another attack. This was on the eve of the summit. Ukraine was not able to intercept any of the 23 ballistic missiles. Its stock of Patriot missiles is now running low. Zelensky is urging for strong decisions at the NATO summit. Ambassador, what's your take? Do you think Trump will agree to sell more missiles? You heard him say just a few days ago he feels Putin is feeling the pressure to end this war.
23: Okay. Ukraine needs those Patriot interceptor missiles. We don't have many. We may have a few we could provide, but not many. Mm-hmm. Europe has a fair number that they could provide, but they are not, because they're afraid about needing them for themselves. But point of fact, all Russia can do is murder Ukrainian civilians. Right now, Ukrainian drones are taking out oil production capacity throughout Russia. There are shortages in most of the regions of Russia. And while the Russians are making no gains on the battlefield, Ukraine is strangling Crimea, and Russian forces are starting to feel it. So the war is moving somewhat in Ukraine's direction.
22: Yeah, Ukraine certainly has taken over much more land just in the past weekend when I was reporting on that. So the president is also expected to meet with Israel's Benjamin Netanyahu. Their relationship has been rocky. However, they seem lock in step with a lot of the foreign conflicts that we've been discussing. Here's what he said about their relationship.
2: First of all, we see eye to eye on just about everything. And sometimes, as happens among the best of allies, and we are the best of allies, there can be differences of opinion. We usually speak about it in open conversation. You can imagine the president has his way of expressing things, and so do I. But we are, we're allies. We're your model ally.
22: And President Trump resonated the same sentiment. What's your take on that relationship, Ambassador?
23: Well, it's not an easy relationship, and Netanyahu wishes we were not pursuing a ceasefire right now. But we are the big dog in this relationship, and he has to acknowledge and allow that to happen gracefully. And Trump has, by and large, had a good relationship with him and with Israel, but not when he thinks that our interests are on the line. And Netanyahu seems to be understanding that now. Whether or not he fully understands it remains to be seen.
22: Funeral processions are underway for Iran's slain supreme leader and family members. Massive crowd chanting death to America. That's, of course, as Khamenei's casket moves through Tehran. What does this mean for already strained relations, especially considering his son was not there, who is now the Ayatollah?
23: Look, his son was not there because he was afraid that he might be a target if he showed up. So from my standpoint, that's not a bad thing. They recognize what we in Israel can do. But it's also true that the chance their death to America has been their long-term ideology. Sadly, the leadership there, while decapitated, the wrong members have strengthened their position, which means getting a real deal with Iran is going to be even harder than it was before the strike in February. Having said that, we have substantial power, and they understand that. And the fact that while they claim the strait is only opened if ships follow their procedure, more ships are going through right now the Strait of Hormuz and not following the Iranian procedure.
22: Yeah,
23: and that's a plus.
22: Let's talk about the strait. There were less than 40 ship crossing this weekend. That's far less than the 70, which is also minimal. But we saw that number a couple of weeks ago. The team made a great graphic just showing the traffic through the Strait of Hormuz recently, going back a few months. What does that tell you on where things stand currently?
23: It says that Iran wants to limit the strait without provoking a strong American military response. And right now they think they can do that because they think the president's eyes are focused on the price of oil and the midterm elections in the United States. He cannot allow them to assume that they can do whatever they want because they will then do whatever they want. And he has not done a bad job in the current not-so-easy circumstances we find ourselves in after our strike, our decapitation strike, which did not completely work, and everything that followed.
22: All right, Ambassador John Herbst, I always appreciate your time and our conversations. Hope to see you again soon. Thank you, sir.
23: My pleasure. Thank you.
22: Let's bring it back stateside. Happening today in Utah, prosecutors are laying out the case against Tyler Robinson. He's a man suspected of shooting and killing Charlie Kirk last summer. Let's listen in.
4: I only walked up to about that point, then I went down and reviewed the video from that moment on.
5: So are you able to say for one way or the other if anyone else had been on that roof in between when the person jumped off the building and when you came on the roof? Are you able to say one way or the other?
4: There was people up there looking for an individual that ran that way, because when I first got told the individual ran heading north, that we didn't know where the shooter was, so we started climbing up and looking, clearing the building. And it wasn't until I went to the PD and actually saw him jump off of the building that I knew he was off the building.
5: Let me rephrase that, because I think I either asked it badly or you misunderstood me. So let me go back again. So from the time that the individual that you spotted on the video jumped off the roof, right, the individual that you thought was in the prone position,
4: okay,
5: between that and when you got on the roof, did you ever check to see if anybody else had been on the roof in that period of time?
4: Yeah, and I didn't see anybody.
5: I didn't
4: notice anybody.
5: You didn't? Did you look on the video to see that entire? Okay, that's what I'm asking. So you did not review the video to see if there was someone between you, that individual jumping off?

0: and you coming on if anybody had been on or disturbed that scene in any way. Okay. But once you put the tape up, then we're confident from that point on the scene was preserved, right? By the way, where did you get that tape?
1: Officers responded on the scene that he was down on the bottom and threw it up to me.
0: Okay. So you didn't have it on you?
1: No.
0: And you didn't leave the scene to go get it?
1: No.
0: Someone threw it up?
1: Yes.
0: Great. All right. While you were on the roof, did you encounter any spent casings?
1: As a matter of fact, no. That's why when I saw the prone position where a person would be laying down as a sniper, being around guns and snipers all the time, I was looking for a spent shell casing. I couldn't see one. I was looking over the edge, looking all over the place, making sure the gravel wasn't disturbed, and I couldn't find a shell casing at that moment.
0: And that would be the reason you would be looking for that was because some types of guns, when they shoot, eject a casing automatically, right?
2: We are watching a preliminary hearing for the man accused of killing conservative activist Charlie Kirk. Tyler Robinson is the suspect. Now, we know Charlie's widow, Erica Kirk, is in the courtroom along with Charlie Kirk's parents. They are all attending what is expected to be a five-day-long preliminary hearing. Senior national correspondent Brian Enten, he's live outside the district courthouse in Provo, Utah. Brian, good afternoon, my friend. So what's the takeaway from today's proceedings, especially with cameras in the courtroom?
3: Yeah, so we're able to get this live look of what's happening inside. They're not actually showing the exhibits on camera, though, so sometimes they'll talk about videos or photos being shown in court, but the judge has decided that those cannot go out on the live stream. So some parts of it have been a little bit confusing, but this is the first time, as you mentioned, that Charlie Kirk's family has been inside the courtroom. In the past, it's just been the defendant Tyler Robinson's parents there, but today it has a different feel. It feels emotionally charged, Henna, because you've got Charlie Kirk's widow, Erica Kirk, sitting right in the front row. And then you've got Charlie Kirk's parents also sitting there near Erica in the front row. And then this was a surprise that I don't think anybody saw coming. Don Jr., President Trump's son, is also in the courtroom along with his wife sitting in the front row, all very, very close to Tyler Robinson, the man accused of killing Charlie Kirk. Remember, Don Jr. was a very close friend of Charlie Kirk's. One of the things that has shocked me the most with this police officer on the stand is the way he has described how it seems in many ways the university was not prepared from a security perspective for the Charlie Kirk event. They only had 6 officers on staff. They didn't call in any outside agencies. And he basically said they didn't even have a plan ahead of time. Listen to a little bit of what he said on the stand, Henna.
0: And do you know how many UVU officers you guys employ normally?
1: Employ, there was 15.
0: And do you know how many were assigned to cover that event that day?
1: That were assigned to cover it? There was 6 of us that were, there was patrol one and then 5 others that were there with the chief.
0: Did you all have an idea there were going to be thousands and thousands of people there? Or was that a surprise to you?
1: Had an idea.
0: And you only had 5 officers?
1: 6.
3: And he went on to say, Henna, that only 6 officers, but also there were no metal detectors. He says the campus police department didn't have a drone, so there was no drone in the air, and that there were no officers that were scoping out the roof area or any of the walkways around that amphitheater. All of that sort of shocking when you think back to what happened, that security was just that lax. And that police officer, as you can see right now live, continues to be questioned by the defense right now. Henna?
2: And, of course, just one of many. We'll be talking about this court case and what's happening inside the courtroom in the next few hours. Brian Enten in Provo, Utah. Brian, thank you so much. And we're about a quarter past the hour, 3 o'clock here on the East Coast. It's 3:13. Here's what we have coming up on News Nation Live. Tyler Robinson, Charlie Kirk's suspected killer, back in court today, facing the Kirk family during a preliminary hearing in this high-profile case. All while the public gets a first look at new evidence. And fresh off major primary wins, Democratic Socialists are now eyeing Michigan, where a heated Senate primary narrows. Will the surge continue? Play ball. FIFA lifting U.S. star striker Phelan Balogun's red card suspension after Trump intervened.
4: All I did, I asked for a review because I didn't think it was a foul.
2: Making the leading U.S. scorer eligible to play with Team USA tonight against Belgium.
5: I think a yellow card would have been fair just due to the to it not being intentional.
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0: We have been listening to important testimony throughout the day today. Right now, we're taking a live look in a courtroom in Provo, Utah. An eyewitness to one of the most shocking incidents caught on camera in recent memory, the assassination of Charlie Kirk. Now, the police officer for Utah Valley University is currently taking the stand, again, in a preliminary hearing that will help determine if this case does, in fact, go to trial. Let's listen in.
21: And did you write any kind of supplement to your report, to add on to your report, other than what we've gone through today, that one report you wrote? Have you ever written another one?
1: I have not.
21: Okay. That's all I have. Thank you, Your Honor. I tender the witness.
22: Thank you, Ms. Nestor. Mr. Gurnander, redirect.
23: Just one question, I believe, Judge.
22: All right.
23: Officer Bagley, if we could pull up State's Exhibit 1.
22: All right, let's do that.
23: You've talked about this handgun holster that you observed.
1: Yes.
23: On the grass in the courtyard.
1: Yes.
23: I'm going to ask you if you would approach the monitor when it comes up and

0: Oh, here we are.
1: We are watching the preliminary hearing of the alleged assassin of Charlie Kirk. Tyler Robinson is the suspect's name. Here with us now to discuss is criminal defense attorney Randy Zellin. Randy, a lot to dive into. Welcome to the show. Like I mentioned, this is a preliminary hearing. What does the prosecution have to prove this week, and how high is that bar?
2: Well, think of the scale starting at as 50-50.
1: Okay.
2: All the prosecution has to do is tip the scale 51-49. Probable cause simply means more likely than not that a felony was committed, and that felony was committed by Tyler Robinson. A very different standard than what we see at trial, which is proof beyond a reasonable doubt, which if you could think of it as 95-5, 90-10. Tremendous difference in burden.
1: One of the most striking allegations here is a letter that Tyler Robinson wrote to his roommate. He wrote this: I had the opportunity to take out Charlie Kirk, and I'm going to take it. How significant is that piece of evidence? Does that go directly towards proving intent and premeditation in this case?
2: It does. While the prosecution does not have to prove motive, it sure as hell helps when the prosecution can. Not only does that piece of potential evidence, not only is it compelling from the standpoint of guilt, it is going to be equally, if not more, damning on the question of penalty, and in particular, the death penalty, because that is about as an aggravating a circumstance as an aggravating circumstance you will see, because it shows the deliberative, the deliberation, the thought that went into this horrific act. Talk about an aggravating factor. That might be the nail in Mr. Robinson's coffin.
1: Our senior correspondent, Brian Enten, is outside the courtroom. He's been going inside, and he did note that this is the first time Charlie Kirk's widow, Erica, his parents, they're in the courtroom since his death. They put out this statement. It said this in part: every court proceeding serves as a painful reminder of his death and the loss that has irrevocably impacted our lives and the lives of his children. Legally, Randy, it doesn't affect the case, but emotionally, it changes the atmosphere. Does the presence of victims' families ever influence how these hearings typically unfold?
2: No, from the standpoint of this hearing in particular. But what the government did here, this was, again, deliberate. It was conscious. In the state of Utah, there are two ways you get to trial on a felony. As in most jurisdictions, you see an indictment. An indictment is a secret proceeding. There's no judge there. There's no defense attorney there. There's no defendant there. It's a bunch of jurors called grand jurors and a prosecutor. The prosecutor puts on testimony, puts on witnesses, and the prosecutor acts as the judge to instruct the jury on the law, the grand jury on the law. That's why it's so easy to get an indictment. Here, the government consciously chose to plan B, which is in the state of Utah, we can have a preliminary hearing. Most of the times, a prosecutor never wants a preliminary hearing because you don't want to give the defense the chance to cross-examine. You don't want to give the defense a preview of discovery and witness testimony and the opportunity to create impeachment material. But here, the government did it quite on purpose. They're so comfortable with the strength of their case. Let the world see what we've got. Cross-examine to your heart's content. Let's let the United States of America and the world know, let alone the potential jurors in Utah, what we're all looking at. We're not worried about giving the defense a preview. And they also avoid the politics. You don't have to worry about grand jurors who maybe are Democrat or you see with Luigi Mangione. I don't care what happened. I love Luigi.
1: All right. Very, very quickly, what does the defense have to prove here, Randy? You have about 50 seconds, but what do you think their strategy will be throughout the week?
2: They're just looking to get as much discovery as they can.
1: Okay.
2: They're looking to create impeachment. They know there's no way in hell they are winning.
1: All right. Thank you for providing that context. I'm sure we'll be talking later this week. Randy Zellin, thank you again.
2: Thank you.
1: And coming up, gas prices, they're slowly coming down. What impact this will have on the U.S. economy, we'll talk about it with an economist. That's up ahead. We'll be right back.
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1: Welcome back, everyone. Let's do a quick check of the markets here on News Nation Live. See a lot of green on your screen. We like that. The Nasdaq jumped to a good start this week. It was all led by chip stocks like Nvidia. The Dow even topped 53,000 for the first time. Again, we'll take it. The Dow right now is about 0.2%. Nasdaq 1.3%. S&P 500 about 0.9%. As for the weather outside, not as bright. Look at New York City. Look, it's a beautiful skyline, but you see all that fog and cloud. Yes, there is. There's a gloomy day here in the Big Apple. D.C., I think the sun is trying to make its way out. It seems like a hazy day at the National Mall in our nation's capital. Beautiful landmarks, though. And one of the most contentious Democratic Senate primaries this year, now set to be a head-to-head matchup between the two wings of the party. So will we see the socialist surge continue? This time, it could be in Michigan. We'll discuss.
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1: Michigan's Democratic Senate primary race is now down to two candidates in a race that will mark the biggest test of the progressive movement we've seen gaining steam across the country. Michigan voters will pick between establishment-backed Congresswoman Haley Stevens and Bernie Sanders-backed progressive Abdul El-Sayed. Now, this comes after Michigan State Senator Mallory McMorrow left the race on Sunday. Senior congressional correspondent Joe Khalil is live on Capitol Hill. Joe, you've been following all of these primary races. This one in Michigan is set to be a must win. What stands out about this one?
0: Yeah, a couple of things that make this one really unique. One, Hannah, is that now that this is a two-person race between your establishment-backed Haley Stevens and the more progressive social democratic-backed Abdul El-Sayed, what you've got is basically a real test for whether this DSA momentum is real. Is it a movement, or is this more of just a blip on the radar in just a couple of really progressive deep blue districts? And the reason this is different is because Michigan statewide, probably the most purple of all of the states on the electoral map. And if we can throw up that polling again, that graphic that you just saw, take a look at how right now in a three-person race, El-Sayed was actually winning. He's got 40% of the vote. You have 32 and 12 respectively for Stevens and McMorrow. So now that McMorrow is dropping out, the big question is, where do her voters go? That 12%, do they mostly go to Stevens? Do they mostly go to El-Sayed, or is there a split? We're going to find that out in the next couple of days and weeks. We imagine there will be some new polls that are put out into the field now that this is a two-person race. But take a listen to what we heard from McMorrow announcing that she was dropping out and El-Sayed's response. Here it is.
2: Now, I haven't been shy about calling for new leadership and a better Democratic Party. I mean it. The energy is there. People are crying out for change. And we owe it to them to listen.
3: But the question to all of us now is this. Are we willing to allow AIPAC, big corporations, Chuck Schumer, to show up and rig our democracy to choose who our Democratic nominee is going to be? They spent $30 million, $30 million to drown her out. Now they're spending millions to attack me. This is all in an effort to cherry pick from Washington, D.C. or New York who gets to be the Democratic nominee for Senate from Michigan.
0: Hannah Stevens also put out a statement essentially asking McMorrow voters to join her team. But again, we heard McMorrow call for change. Usually the establishment candidate isn't the change candidate. So we'll see how this all shakes out.
1: All right, Joe Khalil, don't go too far. My friend, NewsAsian Politics, powered by The Hill, like I mentioned. Joe is sticking around. White House reporter Julia Manchester is here, along with the co-host of The Hill's Rising, Robbie Suave. Good to see all of you. Julia, I'll start with you. Michigan's Democratic Senate primary now comes down to moderate Haley Stevens and, of course, progressive Abdul El-Sayed. Now, this will happen in August. How big of a test will this race be for Democrats? How much of a bellwether is this?
4: Well, I think this is a huge bellwether, Hannah. You know, looking at this, what used to be a three-lane race, you obviously had El-Sayed, who is considered the progressive candidate. You have Haley Stevens, the Schumer establishment-backed candidate. And then Mallory McMorrow was in the middle, sort of pulling from both of these lanes. So like you said before, the question is, where do her supporters go? And I think this is a big test for Democrats when it comes to the, you know, the direction of the Democratic Party, and not just looking in blue progressive areas, but looking in a purple swing state like Michigan. Where do Democratic leaning voters in that state go? Do they want change? Are they willing to go in the progressive direction, like we've seen in some other districts and states across the country in some of these Democratic primaries? Or do they maybe play it safe and go with an establishment backed candidate who it might be a bit harder to attack her in a general election when it comes to her appeal to the broader electorate? You know, talking to Republicans, it seems that, you know, they obviously attack both of these candidates, but they really want to run against Abdul El-Sayed because they believe that his policies, his ideas are really outside of the mainstream.
1: Yeah, Robbie, Semaphore reports that a poll conducted by a super PAC backing El-Sayed showing that he beat Haley Stevens by 20 points in a head-to-head matchup. Of course, this is before McMorrow dropped out of the race just yesterday. What would a win for El-Sayed mean for Democrats? How telling will it be to see where McMorrow's supporters land, on the more progressive side or the other side?
5: Well, it would be a validation of the fact that in so many Democratic primaries right now, the furthest left person is winning, turning into political power. The widespread frustration with leadership and the establishment among Democratic primary voters. But I think it is very important to underscore that difference. We're talking about primary voters, and the primary voters in both parties have demonstrated themselves to be capable of being immune to kind of general election considerations, who is the more electable. Primary voters and on neither side really go for that very often. So if they pick Abdul El-Sayed, as it I think looks likely, despite McMorrow getting out of the race, they're saying that we are furious with Democratic leadership, so furious, we're perfectly prepared to ride with this guy, and then we'll see for the general election.
1: Joe, Abdul El-Sayed has repeatedly said he does not identify as a Democratic Socialist, but the Democratic Socialist of America Party says it is shifting resources to Michigan and Wisconsin to try to help secure wins in those two battleground states. Now, can the two wings of the Democratic Party find common ground here, a common goal? How will congressional Republicans respond to that if it does happen?
0: It's a great question. And, you know, the fact that he doesn't call himself a Democratic Socialist still doesn't mean that Abdul Sayed doesn't share the platform of the DSA. He has very much called for things like Medicare for All, universal health care, universal child care, defunding ICE at certain points. And I think the big one is on his stance as it relates to Israel. And remember, the Arab American population in Michigan, those voters, it's a big voting block there. Back in 2024, Kamala Harris really struggled and her campaign was hurt because of this perception, largely among Arab American voters, that the Biden administration cozied up too much to Israel, didn't do enough to try to stop the war in Gaza. Now, whatever your beliefs are on the topic, it is a fact that Kamala Harris did way worse than any other Democrat in modern memory with that voting bloc. Abdul Sayed very much is speaking to that. So you can obviously see for that, for a number of other reasons, that the DSA would back him as much as they could, whether it's funding or elsewhere. Will the rest of the party, if he is their nominee, I think that remains to be seen.
1: Guys, while all of us were talking, there was some breaking news that I want to share. It just came from Politico. A Maine woman has accused Maine Democratic Senate nominee Graham Plattner of sexual assault. Now, according to the allegations, she recalled to the outlet about a 2021 encounter. This is what she said, her quote, "I remember him grabbing my pelvis and being really forceful of me. I remember the specific moment where I thought to myself, like, this is no longer my choice," end quote. Now, Plattner has posted a direct-to-camera video on X. We're working on getting that to show our viewers, but he is denying the accusations. But he's also added he's taking time to reflect what this means for his campaign. Where does this leave the campaign? Julie, I'll start with you.
4: Look, this is just the latest accusation or allegation to really rock the campaign. And I think, you know, I believe this is the first allegation we've seen of sexual assault against Graham Plattner. So this is, you know, obviously very serious. And it's really just a list piling up against him. And it's just negative story after negative story. So, you know, in terms of where he goes from here, I think it's very telling that he's going to take time off. I think it's becoming very difficult for Democrats to defend him, especially the establishment. And look, this is a high-stakes Senate race. This is arguably the most competitive Senate race in the country against a very formidable Republican opponent, a female Republican opponent, I might add. I think, you know, obviously sexual assault impacts men and women across the board. However, this is obviously, it just paints a very, very negative picture. And I think it's just become very difficult for Plattner's allies to continue to defend him as this list really piles up. And theoretically, we don't know if he's going to drop out.
1: Right.
4: But if he were to drop out, that would leave Democrats in a major rut in a state like Maine. You know, theoretically, they could get another candidate in there, but we are already well into the general election in that state. It would be difficult.
1: Robbie, you have about 20 seconds left. I'll give you the last word.
5: I read the story, the report, while we were waiting to come on. I'll just add, this is a very credible accusation of sexual misconduct, because she says that it wasn't an in-the-moment, he said, she said, you know, one of those complicated consent, was it withdrawn? He barged into her house, blackout drunk, so she says.

0: Midday plans?
1: I don't think so.
0: Why not spend it with Antenna TV, your home for classic comedy all day and all night?
2: That's fantastic!
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0: Alice.
4: Oh, kiss my grits.
0: Three's Company.
5: Sounds like it's going to be fabulous.
0: Just a sample of the great comedies every day on
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7: The political football not unprecedented. I'm Blake Berman, host of The Hill on News Nation. Team USA with a full squad for its World Cup match with Belgium, but the decision coming after the U.S. government got involved, including President Trump placing a phone call to the head of FIFA. But it's not unprecedented for U.S. presidents to try to shape sports. For example, President Teddy Roosevelt urged college football to clean up its act in response to numerous deaths and serious injuries that were happening on the field. That led to the formation of the NCAA. President Jimmy Carter initiated a boycott of the 1980 Summer Olympics in Moscow in protest of the Soviet Union's invasion of Afghanistan. President Bill Clinton also got involved with trying to end the strike in Major League Baseball after the World Series was canceled in 1994. President Trump saying in this case, all he did was ask for a review of the controversial play in question. I'm Blake Berman, and this is the News Nation Political Minute.
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27: Welcome back. Let's go to World Cup soccer. It's what everyone's talking about, with a stunning turn of events leading to tonight's biggest game in decades for Team USA as it takes on Belgium in a high-stakes knockout match in Seattle. Team USA was nearly forced to play without its leading scorer.

0: for Fallerin Balogun after he was hit with a controversial red card suspension in the previous round. But after a review, FIFA reversed course, lifted the red card, allowing Balogun back on the pitch tonight. This is a rare reversal, and it's sparking big debate. After President Trump confirmed, he reached out to FIFA head Gianni Infantino and asked for that review, questioning the call and the referee who made it. Let's take a listen.
1: And that wasn't a foul. That wasn't even an infraction. That was two guys running full speed that happened to crash into each other. These were two great athletes that got tangled up, and this referee, who is a little bit suspect, if you check his past, he made a call that nobody could believe.
0: We should add, Trump gave no further details about the ref or his alleged past and maintained his call did not unduly influence the red card reversal. FIFA President Infantino later acknowledged that he did take a call from Trump, but then posted the organization's judicial bodies are independent. He added their independence is essential to the credibility and integrity of football, and this must always be respected. That's his quote. But Belgium, they are not happy and they are not buying it. They appealed the decision immediately. We should mention it got rejected soon after. It happened a few hours ago. So the game will go on with Balogun playing tonight. And U.S. fans, boy, are they ready. They're already gearing up at watch parties across the country. Now, as for the organization's judicial bodies being independent, well, their independence is essential to the credibility and integrity of football and must always be respected. Again, that was the quote from the person in charge of FIFA. President Trump, however, in other news, opening trading on Wall Street as Trump accounts give parents an opportunity to invest in their children's future. We'll talk to an economist about what this all means, the impact of getting children invested from an early age. Look at those cuties in the Oval Office. We'll have much more on his new program and what effect it will have on the economy and our kids. That's next.
2: As a parent, you said you'd never give up the convertible.
3: Look, the van even has its own backing.
2: You said you'd never schedule your life around a stuffed animal.
4: Nobody panic. Bun Bun is still at daycare.
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1: It's the American dream. It's a big part of the American dream.
2: President Trump ringing the bell to open trading on Wall Street today, right from the Oval Office, surrounded by adorable children. It's the first day of trading since the Trump account went live. That allows parents to invest in the market for their children. Joining us now, Betsy Stevenson, professor of public politics and economics at the University of Michigan, who served on the Council of Economic Advisors during the Obama administration. Betsy, welcome to the show. I got to be honest, just reading the headlines, I wish my parents did this, but let's dive in, because these accounts are going live as we see inflation over 4%, a jobs report that fell drastically short of expectations. Will we see more of a focus on the economy as the midterms quickly approach?
3: Well, I think most people are hoping to see more of a focus on the economy. If you're talking to voters, that's what they care about. So I do think we're going to see a lot of policymakers, a lot of people running for office, wanting to pivot their story toward what they can do to help give families some relief. You mentioned a few things. You know, on the one hand, the price of gas is coming down. On the other hand, we don't still really have a deal with Iran, so I don't know if our oil price fluctuations are over for good. You know, similarly, the Trump accounts, look, it's great for kids to have an account, to learn some personal finance, to be able to see their money invested. I agree with you. I think lots of kids will want it. But at the end of the day, you know, it's still a small amount of money that's being added to these accounts. And I think the real advantage to them are going to come for higher income families whose employers have an incentive to be able to make that tax-free contribution of $2,500.
2: That's a huge distinction right there. President Trump did say this about the accounts. Let's listen quickly, Betsy.
4: They're going to be invested in our country, and it's going to be something. Every newborn child will be in the stock market, and one day you'll see what happens.
2: And you mentioned this too a moment ago. The goal appears to be to get more Americans involved in the stock market, let kids keep an eye on their finances. What sort of impact could we see here?
3: You know, I think this is really just a small start. And, you know, one way to think about this is with artificial intelligence, these kids that are being born today that are eligible for these Trump accounts, they may see that their labor is just worth a lot less as a share of what we produce compared to previous generations. And I think a lot of people, whether you're talking to people in Silicon Valley or you're talking to economists that are thinking about artificial intelligence, are saying that there's going to be big returns to these capital investments, but maybe a harder time for workers. So one starting point is to make sure all people have some stake in the market. And that's what we're doing here for kids.
2: Let's take a glance at these accounts. I want to discuss a few of them. Custodial style IRAs. Children under 18, no withdrawals before turning 18. Mutual funds or exchange traded funds. U.S. citizens between 2025 and 2028, $1,000 from treasury contributions, but not tax deductible. Could this be a game changer for children from middle and lower income families?
3: You know, I think I have a lot of positive things to say about these accounts. I think it's a great idea for kids to learn some personal finance, to see that they've got a stake in. To think that $1,000 is going to be a game changer, though, I think that's going a bit far. I mean, you know, the amount of our labor income that's on the line that these kids are potentially at risk due to AI is probably bigger than what's going into these Trump accounts. But it's certainly a step in the right direction.
2: When we're looking at the business leaders who are contributing, there's some big names here. Michael Dell, the CEO of SpaceX, they're contributing a share of that company's stock to each account. They wrote this: every American child under 18 can benefit from having a Trump account, but our gift specifically goes to the account of children ages 11 to 17 that live in areas with lower average household incomes, with a bit more emphasis for those that live near our central Texas home. What does that mean, Betsy? What's your reaction?
3: So nobody wants to say anything bad about people who are giving money to lower income kids. That sounds great. I do think we ought to, as a nation, have a conversation if this is the way we want people to be giving money. Do we want them to be giving money to the federal government and they get to choose how that money is allocated and who gets that money? Or should they be giving it to the federal government and then voters can choose on how that money is spent? Or that they're giving that money to a nonprofit and that nonprofit and its board of governors is deciding sort of how the money's spent. It's never bad to give money to low-income kids, particularly these very wealthy families. But it is a new era to say that we're going to have people giving money directly to the federal government, but then telling the federal government, here's how I want you to spend my money.
2: So still a few questions. We'll get them answered, hopefully. Betsy Stevenson, thank you so much for your time and expertise. Let's go to Wall Street. You're hearing the closing bell. Let's see how markets close on the beginning of this work week. Still in the green, the Dow up, the NASDAQ up, the S&P 500 also up. The Dow was up almost 53,000 points earlier today. 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
1: I went in for one reason, very strongly, that Iran cannot have a nuclear weapon. I'm not looking for regime change, although this is regime change.
5: I think a yellow card would have been fair, just due to the to it not being intentional, and also, you know, there's not many places I can place my foot in such a scenario.
6: I looked down and saw an empty pistol holder that was sitting just on top of the grass. And at that moment, things had died down just a split second. I realized that the shot I heard was more of a rifle shot and not a pistol shot.
2: News Nation Live continues from New York. I'm Hannah Doba in for Connell McShane. Important developments in Utah on one of the most watched cases in the country. Prosecutors putting Tyler Robinson on trial. They will face an important hurdle this week, convincing a judge they have enough evidence to put Charlie Kirk's accused assassin on trial. We'll go there live. But we do begin this hour with breaking news. A new accusation, a serious accusation. It's horrifying and potentially sidelining for the candidate Democrats hoped could win them Maine. We're talking about Graham Plattner. He's now facing new allegations that he raped a woman back in 2021. The story is coming from Politico. It just came out a little while ago. As for the woman, her name is Jenny Rassicot. She's 41 years old now, but met Plattner on a dating app back in 2019. Now the pair, this is all according to her, had an on-again, off-again relationship. It led to a night in 2021 where Plattner, drunk, broke into her house. He grabbed her. She told him, no, don't. She tried and failed to get away from him. She says Plattner ignored her pleas. She asked Plattner not to ejaculate inside her. He did not listen. This was later on Instagram. Plattner did say it was not, Plattner has said it was consensual. She says that was the last time the pair had any contact, but she told her therapist, but struggled with and decided against filing a police report. Plattner is responding direct to camera on X. He is vehemently denying this woman's story.
7: I wanted to directly address the troubling, serious, and false allegations against me. Any accusation of non-consensual behavior is categorically false. So, regardless of the inaccuracy of the reporting, but mindful of the political reality it will inflict, we are taking the time to reflect on the best path forward for the state that I love, the people that I love, the movement I belong to, and the goal of defeating Susan Collins.
2: Again, his response just coming out moments ago. You heard him. He has not said he's dropping out of the race, simply saying they are reflecting and taking a pause. We'll have much more on the story in a few minutes. For now, let's get right to senior national correspondent Brian Enten, who is covering our other top story, live outside the district courthouse in Provo, Utah. Brian, what did we learn from today's proceedings?
8: Yeah, Hannah, so there's been several police officers on the stand basically recounting the events of the day when Charlie Kirk was assassinated, what led up to the shooting, and then what they remember afterwards. It's been emotional because Erica Kirk, Charlie Kirk's widow, is in the

0: courtroom. She is in the front row. Charlie Kirk's parents are also there. This is the first time we've seen any of them in court together. And then also Don Jr., President Trump's son, and his wife are also in the courtroom in the front row. Don Jr., of course, was a very, very close friend of Charlie Kirk's. There was one moment this morning, Hannah, where a police officer was recounting the moment that Charlie Kirk was shot, and Erica Kirk actually got up and left the courtroom. She was outside for several minutes, and then she came back in after a break. And the judge made clear this morning that, you know, that she could come and go, and that they would give a warning when they play certain videos and when certain details would be coming out in court. One of the officers spoke about that surveillance video that we've seen, when you can see Tyler Robinson dropping down from the roof after allegedly shooting Charlie Kirk and holding what appears to be a rifle. Listen to this.
1: I can see there's an object in that left hand, yes.
2: And could you, knowing what you know about the case today, do you have an idea about what that object was?
1: It looks like a rifle or something to that effect, a long object.
2: It looks like a rifle?
1: Like a long object, like skinny and long. You can see it's like almost like it's covered over something.
2: So you saw the cover, which was the towel, right?
1: Yes, and the shape of it is long.
0: We now know, Hannah, yeah, that it was a towel, according to investigators, that was covering that rifle. Something else that officer spoke about was that there were not a lot of police out there protecting the Charlie Kirk event. He said there were about six officers from campus police. There were no outside agencies that were called in. There were no drones in the air. He said there were no officers assigned to the roof or any of the walkways to keep an eye out for any danger. And he even said, Hannah, that they didn't really have a plan. There wasn't like a meeting ahead of time where they went and had a briefing about what to expect with this event, which was kind of shocking to hear, Hannah.
3: Yeah, considering all the death threats that Charlie Kirk was getting for years, I'm surprised about the lack of security there. I know you're there. You're following this case that the country is watching. Brian Enten in Utah. Brian, I'll check in with you later. Thank you. And let's get into this now with attorney Mercedes Colwin. Mercedes, always good to see you. Like we mentioned, this is not a trial. It's a preliminary hearing. What does the prosecution have to prove this week? How high is this bar?
4: It's not particularly high. This is one of the steps in the criminal justice system where the prosecution has to show the court that there's enough evidence to charge Tyler Robinson with the crime of murdering Charlie Kirk and the other attendant crimes that he's also being accused of. That's pretty much it. So what we're used to hearing are obviously beyond a reasonable doubt. That's not this bar at all. And it's very one-sided. This is a preliminary hearing simply marshaling all the evidence that the prosecution has in order to establish that there's enough to charge Charlie Kirk with these Charlie Kirk's assassin with these claims.
3: Realistically, Mercedes, could this case be dismissed at this stage?
4: Not really. I mean, look, think about all the evidence. Yeah. We have ballistics evidence. We have the videotape that Brian just showed, that clip of just moments ago. You have also what is most damning. We haven't heard this yet. I'm sure it's going to come up in the preliminary hearing, no doubt. Or what seems to be the admissions by Tyler Robinson to his roommate slash lover, in which he basically says he had to take out Charlie Kirk because he'd had enough of the hateful rhetoric that he was expressing in these appearances. That's so damning. And there had been a lot of preliminary, at least hearings that you had heard from the defense, trying to really remove that from the evidence. And so far, it's falling on deaf ears, because what we know about the evidence that came forward and those particular text messages, his roommate was a willing participant, sat down with law enforcement, and that's when it was shared.
3: I want to talk about that just a bit more, because you're right. That is one of the most striking allegations, that Robinson left a note for his roommate, for his lover, saying, quote, I had the opportunity to take out Charlie Kirk, and I'm going to take it, end quote. That is a significant piece of evidence. Does that go directly towards proving intent and premeditation?
4: That's a great question, because frankly, it does. It shows that there's some form of planning. It shows that there was an intent to actually commit the crime and to commit the murder of Charlie Kirk. And those are key when you're talking about someone who has been accused of murdering an individual. Now, it doesn't go to the capital punishment part, because we know that the prosecution is seeking the death penalty here. What the death penalty, you have to show aggravating circumstances with respect to the capital punishment that prosecutors are seeking in this case.

0: following, say, a conviction of Tyler Robinson. It has to show that in the commission of the crime, he also posed a danger to individuals and participants of that appearance. And of course, think about the hundreds of people that were there listening to Charlie Kirk that day. That seems to be a pretty low bar for the prosecution to establish that, yes, when you're shooting from hundreds of yards away with the rifle, the chances are you might actually miss and hit one of the individuals there, therefore creating these aggravating circumstances and getting the capital punishment with their seeking against Charlie Robinson in place, intact, and before the jury.
1: Brian Enten reported on this. This is the first time Charlie Kirk's widow, Erica, will be in the courtroom. His parents will also be there. They put out this statement. It said, in part, every court proceeding serves as a painful reminder of his death and the loss that has impacted our lives and the lives of his children. Now, Mercedes, legally, we know this will not affect the case, but emotionally, there's no doubt it changes the atmosphere. Does the presence of victims' families ever influence how these hearings unfold?
0: You know, I used to be a judge. It was not non-jury proceedings, but certainly when you have individuals that are tied to the case, the purported victims' families, of course it has to do. We're all human. There has to be something that stirs up inside, even the jurors. The jurors, certainly the jurors, but even the judges, it could stir it. And if there is a balancing, you're not supposed to put that into consideration, but if there's a balancing, you're about to tip in one side or the other, having that level of commitment. Look, Erica Kirk's circumstances are so tragic. She is a young mother. She has young children. She's widowed. It's certainly something that will not necessarily play into the outcome of what happens in this preliminary hearing, but you'd have to have no warm blood in your system to not let it at least sway you a tiny, tiny bit.
1: From the defense's perspective, Mercedes, what is the strategy here? They don't have to prove innocence. So what are they hoping to accomplish?
0: Trying to just save Tyler Robinson's life to show that there aren't these aggravating circumstances that leads the jury to consider and this proceeding to consider capital punishment. So really keep that individual alive. Attack that there weren't anyone else that was at risk of getting harmed or killed by the actions of the alleged assassin. Of course, we know that Tyler Robinson is presumed innocent. Obviously, we have to continue to say he's only the alleged killer and the alleged assassin. But at the end of the day, if as a defense attorney, you just need to save his life, if at all possible, attack that particular part of what the prosecution is going to try to prove during this preliminary hearing.
1: And that's a good reminder to our viewers that prosecutors have said they intend to seek the death penalty. What evidence are they trying to establish this week that could ultimately support that decision when it goes to trial?
0: Think about the hundreds of individuals there present. Think about the hundreds of individuals. So you'll have to have an expert. I mean, this is going to be, there's obviously a lot of emotion, underlying emotion, but there are going to be so many experts in this case, ballistics experts, law enforcement that are going to take the stand. There are going to be individuals that are going to go forward and have to do a reconstruction of what happened that day in order to say to that jury, look, others were in the zone of danger. There are others that could have been maimed, could have been killed, severely injured, whatever it is. Mm-hmm. These are individuals. That's how you have to establish the aggravating circumstances.
1: And this is just day one of this preliminary hearing. Mercedes Colwin, always good to see you. Thank you for your analysis. We'll see you soon.
0: Thank you so much for having me.
1: Of course. And President Trump, he's making his way to Turkey tonight. That's where the annual NATO summit is set to kick off tomorrow. The president plans to meet with Ukrainian President Vladimir Zelensky. Now, the high-stakes meeting coming as Russia just launched fresh attacks on Kyiv overnight. News Nation's Kelly Meyer, she's joining us live from the White House. Kelly, President Trump has a busy week ahead of him with some crucial meetings with foreign leaders.
2: Yeah, he's gearing up to leave tonight for the NATO summit. This will be his second NATO summit of his second term. And last year was when he famously asked allies to essentially step up their game and commit more to defense spending. That's committing 5% of their GDP to defense. Now, Poland, the Nordic countries, and Baltic countries are currently leading the way. Germany is on track for the 5%, reaching it in 2029. According to a senior U.S. official, many others are lagging behind, and President Trump expects all allies to step up immediately, we're told. Other things that could come up this week, President Trump's desire to acquire Greenland, for example. A senior U.S. official says the administration still thinks that's the best way to meet the defense needs of NATO. Iran is likely to come up, considering Turkey is a neighbor, and especially on the traffic in the Strait of Hormuz. And the Trump administration says they'll anticipate billions of dollars in announcements on the sidelines of this summit. But another big topic is the war in Ukraine, especially after both leaders, Zelensky and Putin, called President Trump over the weekend to wish America a happy 250th, Putin even inviting Trump to Russia. But when pressed today if Putin really wants to end this war, especially after those deadly Russian strikes in the Ukrainian capital of Kyiv on the eve of this summit, President Trump says he thinks Putin wants this to end.
3: Well, I think he does feel pressure. He wants to end it, and Ukraine wants to end it, and we're in talks, and we'll see if we can get it ended. It's a terrible thing.
2: President Trump will arrive Tuesday afternoon. He'll be greeted by Turkey's President Erdogan, and there will be a state arrival ceremony and honor guard review before moving into a bilateral meeting with President Erdogan. And that night, there will be a NATO leaders' social dinner. On Wednesday, President Trump will participate in an official welcome and family photo, followed by a NATO leaders' working session. And that afternoon, he'll meet with Ukraine's president as well as Syria's president. And before he heads back to Washington, he'll hold a press conference there. So a lot we're watching for there, Henna, as the president is gearing up right now to head out tonight for that summit in Turkey. Henna.
1: All right. Kelly Meyer, live at the White House. Thank you for that update, Kelly. And NATO chief Mark Rutte, well, he will have his hands full with President Trump's demands in Turkey. We'll look at the challenges he is facing with NATO's European members coming up. And it's Team USA versus Team Belgium tonight. And a key U.S. player is back after FIFA dropped his red card suspension. We're going to talk all about that. Plus, more from a preliminary hearing for Charlie Kirk's alleged killer happening now. An attorney breaks down the case for us in our next hour. Don't go too far.
4: My name is Emma. I am 13 years old. 6 years ago, I was injured in a car accident that left me paralyzed from the waist down. 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
1: Senate candidate Graham Platner now denying a troubling new report detailing a rape accusation. But he's saying his campaign will take some time to reflect on the best path forward. This is what he said just a little while ago.
16: I wanted to directly address the troubling, serious, and false allegations against me. Any accusation of non-consensual behavior is categorically false. So, regardless of the inaccuracy of the reporting, but mindful of the political reality it will inflict, we are taking the time to reflect on the best path forward for the state that I love, the people that I love, the movement I belong to, and the goal of defeating Susan Collins.
1: News Nation Politics, powered by The Hill. White House reporter Julia Manchester is back with us, along with Sabrina Siddiqui, reporter for The Wall Street Journal. Sabrina, welcome back. Julia, you and I were talking about this in the last hour. It just broke. Now we're having a better chance of diving into these accusations. They're pretty serious. They're very troublesome. He has said he's reflecting. He's canceled multiple events this week. What would you say the odds are of him dropping out by the end of this week? Because you did point out in the last hour, this isn't the first accusation, similar accusation against this candidate.
17: Yeah, it isn't the first accusation against this candidate. And you have to remember, there have been a number of other political candidates in the past, some who have dropped out, others who haven't, like President Trump himself, who have been accused of sexual misconduct in the past and who have gone on to, continue their campaigns. So it's really hard to say right now in this current political reality what path Graham Platner ultimately takes. But I will say, I think for Democrats, it's getting harder and harder for the party, whether it's the party's progressive wing, which backed Platner, or even the establishment wing, really to continue to defend him in the face of these growing lists of allegations. You know, it's an interesting split screen that we see between Platner and an incumbent like Susan Collins. You had Susan Collins, I think, cast a historic number of votes recently in the Senate. She's rarely, if ever, missed an in-person vote. And it just shows, I think, really a contrast between these two candidates that doesn't benefit Democrats.
1: Sabrina, again, I know we're just processing everything we've learned in the past hour. What are your thoughts about the newest allegations against Platner?
18: Well, I think these allegations are going to be incredibly difficult for Graham Platner to overcome. I mean, coming back to Julia's point, this is after a series of controversies that saw Democrats largely stand by him despite their discomfort because they tried to center the conversation around these broader goals on affordability and the way that he talks about taking on corporate interests. It's going to be a lot more difficult for Democrats to try and separate what he's campaigning on from what appears to be a big part of his past. And having a sexual assault allegation is just a whole different level than what we saw in the New York Times reporting a couple months ago, yeah. which was also serious. But I think you're going to see people start to flock. I mean, notably, Hassan Piker, left-wing streamer who is very influential with the progressive movement right now and the rise of these left-wing candidates like Platner, already coming out publicly and saying that that's it, this should be curtains for Platner. And that says a lot.
1: And these are very detailed allegations. We'll continue to watch this. I do want to pivot Julia, President Trump on his way or will be on his way to Turkey for the NATO summit. He plans to meet with Ukrainian President Vladimir Zelensky, Syrian President Ahmed al-Shara, and other during this trip. What are the White House's goals in Turkey in the next few days?
17: Well, I think there's going to be a pressure, I think, to make sure that NATO members are continuing to up their spending when it comes to defense contributions, defense spending. That's something that President Trump has been very vocal about. It's something that we saw NATO Secretary General Mark Rutte in the White House last week really trying to emphasize. So I think this could be maybe in a way a test for a number of these countries. We know that Russia's war in Ukraine is going to be a huge topic of conversation. This in-person meeting between Zelensky and President Trump is going to be a big meeting. President Trump seemingly suggesting that there could be a milestone in terms of getting closer to ending the war on the horizon. We'll have to see. But of course, Iran is going to be a huge topic of conversation as well in terms of what happens next. We know that a lot of these NATO countries have been subject to criticism from President Trump over their response to the war in Iran and their, what President Trump says has been their lack of assistance in helping reopen the Strait of Hormuz. So I guarantee you that will be a topic of conversation.
1: Look, we've already seen Germany raise their defense budget by almost a third. Sabrina, what do you expect from President Trump's visit to the NATO summit in the next few days?
18: Well, I think there's going to be a few different layers to it, and I definitely think that the defense spending is a key part of it. You think about how President Trump views these summits, and I think there has been this pivot where it's not just about the cost sharing among key allies, but it's also very much in President Trump's mind about loyalty. And so who has and hasn't fallen in line on Iran, on Ukraine, essentially on what his administration wants, which is a fundamentally different NATO than the one that's existed, over these many decades. I also think troop levels will be a big part of the conversation. There was this sort of rattling that happened among NATO allies when Washington seemed like it was going to pull troops from Germany earlier this year, but then, reversed course on that, as well as, maybe halting a deployment to Poland. So what will troop levels in Europe look like is also a key part of the question. And I think just, with Trump, I mean, there's always a level of unpredictability, but I think we'll all be watching for any other developments that are related to Iran or the administration's efforts to broker some kind of peace deal in Ukraine.
1: Let me stick with you for a sec, Sabrina. There was a New York Times opinion piece today highlighting dysfunction among European allies that have hindered the NATO alliance preceding President Trump. How are these divisions among the Europeans impacting NATO?
18: Well, I think what's really challenging is that we know from the beginning that President Trump is skeptical of the NATO alliance just from the outset. This was true in his first term, and it's also true now. So for allies in Europe to have divisions among themselves rather than a more clear, unified response to how do you deal with a U.S. administration that, unlike its predecessors, is inherently skeptical of the NATO alliance, that's somewhat of a problem, I think, for Europe. I also think that, he's not just asking allies to spend more. President Trump is, in essence, asking allies to prove that they're worth defending. And that's very much a rhetorical shift that I think Europe is still contending with. The thing that's always true about President Trump is policy becomes very personal. Mm. And so I think that that's where, there's a lot of discussion around how do you deal with Trump in a second term where he's less bound by checks and balances and frankly is much more focused on his own legacy and a little less focused on what traditional policy might look like from Washington otherwise.
1: Speaking of policy, let's turn to domestic politics, Julia. There's growing concern among congressional Republicans that the anti-establishment sentiment that we've seen in many parts of the country could cost the GOP the House, possibly the Senate as well. What are you hearing from Republicans on the Hill?
17: Well, look, I think we really followed this storyline from the Democratic perspective, but we're really seeing this happening on the Republican side of the aisle as well, which is interesting. Look, I think there certainly is that concern, but It comes at a time, obviously, when Republicans are facing very, very narrow majorities in the House. I wouldn't say it's as dire in the Senate, but in the House, I think it certainly could be an issue. We have a few more, more primaries coming up, so we'll have to see how that plays out.
1: Sabrina, Axios notes that progressive victories have given new life to the Medicare for All debate. This, of course, is progressives bank win after win while focusing on a single-payer health system. How do you expect that specific issue to impact the debate moving forward?
18: Well, it's

0: Interesting because I know that what we've seen in our polling at the Wall Street Journal is that healthcare costs have been ranking as the second biggest cost strain for voters behind groceries and kind of day-to-day inflation. But it's the number one issue, healthcare, that voters would like Congress to actually do something about. And, I think healthcare is in some ways, because of the broader conversation around inflation, not always gotten the level of attention as other issues. And we're starting to see voters, not just on the left, but also on the right, be a little bit more open to unconventional ways for politicians to take on the existing healthcare system. I mean, if you're talking about this anti-incumbent mood, a lot of it is about challenging the status quo. So I think with something like Medicare for All, there will be a lot of Republican attack ads without question, kind of criticizing Democrats who run on a single-payer system. But I do think some of these unconventional or even, if you let more progressive proposals around the economy and healthcare might have a little more salience at a time when voters are just so incredibly frustrated by their day-to-day cost of living, and healthcare is right up there just because of how personal it is. It's right up there at the very top.
1: All right. Julia Manchester, Sabrina Siddiqui, ladies, thank you for your time.
0: Thank you.
1: Coming up, Elon Musk, he has a message about America, Americans, and who he wants in this country. We'll tell you exactly what he said after a very quick break.
2: Getting a diagnosis of cancer, it's tough.
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2: As our country comes off an exuberant weekend celebrating our nation's 250th birthday, tech trillionaire Elon Musk is speaking out with some strong words on American patriotism, with a scathing message for those who he says don't love this country. In short, Elon says, get out. Musk was responding to a post on X by Spencer Pratt, the recent Los Angeles mayoral candidate, who said it was okay to love America. But Musk said that didn't go far enough. He replied, not merely okay, adding anyone who does not love America is a traitor and beneath contempt. Those who don't love America, those who are disloyal, should be exiled immediately, he wrote. Now, his aggressive words came amidst a flurry of his patriotic posts over the weekend. We're looking at one of them now, this picture of Musk as a young man in front of an American flag. The tech titan was born in South Africa. He became a U.S. citizen in 2002, so that makes him ineligible to run for president. But he has dabbled in U.S. politics, notably his controversial stint as President Trump's chief federal cost cutter. Remember that? The two later had a falling out, but apparently they're back to being pals again. And coming up, a star player back in the game after a shocking FIFA red card reversal. What this all means ahead of tonight's U.S.-Belgium matchup? That's next.
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6: We saw last night's match between England and Mexico delayed because of weather, but it looks like smooth sailing today in Seattle. Meteorologist Blake Matthews has the game time forecast.
7: Hey, soccer fans, I'm meteorologist Blake Matthews, starting off another week with more matches here as we start whittling it down pretty quickly now to the final teams here that will compete for the World Cup. And of course, again, 104 matches, 48 nations, 16 cities, all the way through July 19th. And we're closing in here towards the end. Now, out across the Pacific Northwest, temperatures here starting off in the upper 50s to right around 60 degrees with mostly clear skies, becoming nice and sunny heading into the afternoon, a high temperature right there near 78 degrees by 4 o'clock as the USA takes on Belgium. Go Team USA. And again, the weather looking pretty good here as we round out our Monday with the final match of the day. But again, the bottom line is, looks like pretty good weather here in the Pacific Northwest. Good luck.
6: So that's about the weather surrounding the game. This is about who will be on the pitch. Valerian Balogun is the star goal scorer with play with the U.S. men's team against Belgium tonight after FIFA's stunning decision to reverse his red card suspension. News Nation's Jessica Cartali is live at the World Cup watch party in New York City. That seems like a good time, Jess. What are you learning ahead of tonight's game?
8: Yeah, we're having a blast out here, Hannah. I'm so happy with this assignment. I can't begin to tell you. Late today, FIFA rejected Belgium's appeal after it was determined that Balogun can, in fact, play in tonight's game. The Royal Belgium Football Association releasing a statement saying, and I quote here, "They are astonished and deeply concerned by the decision." This, of course, after Balogun got a red card for stepping on a Bosnia-Herzegovina player's ankle. He was told he would not be allowed to play in tonight's game. Then after a call from President Trump, FIFA postponed the suspension. The president said it was unfair that he suspended. Can you hear me? I hope you can, Hannah. That he be suspended from tonight's game over the call. Still, FIFA, they're doing a wave. I want to show you. They're reacting to us being on camera, so they're all doing the wave behind us. I think this is kind of taking over my report. Anyway, FIFA says that this all came without influence from the president. Whether or not it did or it did not, fans say they are so excited to see Balogun take the pitch later today. The decisions being made and then changed, and all of this, of course, adding to all of the excitement for tonight, Hannah.
6: We are hearing you loud and clear. I'm not sure if you can hear me, Jess, but the number of people watching the World Cup this year is unprecedented. It's such a camaraderie. I see that behind you right now. How does this World Cup compare to others?
8: Yeah, so we're at Mercado, Little Spain, here in Hudson Yards. And, Hannah, it is absolutely packed. And then there's a line all the way outside. And this has kind of been the trend this entire time for the World Cup. Fans have been trying to watch all games on TV or try to get there in person if possible. Spain, as we know, always draws a huge crowd, hence the crowd behind me. And people arrived bright and early for the game. Here's what some of the youngest fans told me.
9: At all, I can see. I keep getting like a dream that Spain might lose or a dream that Spain might win.
6: So like nightmares and good dreams.
9: Yeah.
10: I think it's really good that soccer.

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6: The political football not unprecedented. I'm Blake Berman, host of The Hill on News Nation. Team USA with a full squad for its World Cup match with Belgium, but the decision coming after the U.S. government got involved, including President Trump placing a phone call to the head of FIFA. But it's not unprecedented for U.S. presidents to try to shape sports. For example, President Teddy Roosevelt urged college football to clean up its act in response to numerous deaths and serious injuries that were happening on the field. That led to the formation of the NCAA. President Jimmy Carter initiated a boycott of the 1980 Summer Olympics in Moscow in protest of the Soviet Union's invasion of Afghanistan. President Bill Clinton also got involved with trying to end the strike in Major League Baseball after the World Series was canceled in 1994. President Trump saying in this case, all he did was ask for a review of the controversial play in question. I'm Blake Berman, and this is the News Nation Political Minute.
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9: I did. I asked for a review because I didn't think it was a foul. And, you know, again, I'm good at this stuff. I didn't think it was a foul. I thought it was two great athletes that crashed into each other and got entangled. That was not a guy punching somebody in the face.
10: The world's still reacting to the reversal of Florin Balogun's World Cup suspension. This after President Trump asked FIFA to review the controversial red card moment against Bosnia-Herzegovina last week. Here to talk about it all, Dominic Patton, executive editor from Deadline. Always good to see you, Dominic. Trump called the FIFA president the day after the match. The FIFA president claims this isn't unheard of, but then he went on to explain that there was an ongoing legal process involving FIFA's independent judicial bodies and that the case would be decided in

0: due course by the competent bodies. So the question that many people are asking is to review the play, the issue here.
1: I think in a lot of ways, whatever the issue is here, and I think a lot of people have a lot of opinions about that red card and whether or not it should have occurred or not, the fact of the matter is FIFA is a notoriously political, and I say that in the most polite way possible, organization. Many people just out and out call it corrupt. People say they come to join it to clean up the corruption, and they seem to get more entangled in it. You know, they have had a long relationship with Donald Trump, trying to make sure that this World Cup, which had a lot of controversy around it and complications, let's be honest, with three countries running it and some of the issues that are happening in this country around immigration right now, and it was very smooth. You have to say, Fox have been doing great with their coverage. The fans have been amazing all over the country with all different nations. Yeah. I mean, the Scottish in Boston just being one magnificent example. And then FIFA came along and made a huge hay of this. The reality is, the President of the United States has as much right to pick up a phone as anybody else. But the other reality is that has incredibly bad optics. And I think, as some people have said already, you know, a lot of people were so behind Team USA now, and now it feels like there's a little bit of a stink on it. And that is going to have to be resolved off the pitch.
0: Well, a 25-year-old claims the red card incident was not intentional. He said that a few hours ago. Let's listen.
2: First and foremost, you know, it was totally unintentional, which I'm sure a lot of people know. But, you know, I think the choice of the referee was, of course, his choice, but I don't think it was the correct call. I think a yellow card would have been fair, just due to it not being intentional.
0: Your reaction to his statement, Dominic?
1: I think his statement is entirely valid. I mean, I think about this as a lot of people are getting caught up in either a form of righteousness. Oh, Trump got involved, so it has to be terrible. The reality is the outgoing British Prime Minister got involved in maybe moving the England Mexico match a little bit forward yesterday because of some weather issues and timing issues for people in the UK being able to watch it. Now, that didn't end up happening. But, you know, people get involved in these things all the time. This is real politics. But the fact of the matter is it has put a bit of a stain on Team USA, and it's going to be interesting to see the way the reaction happens. Having said that, let's not think that Belgium were exactly going to be an easy team to take out anyways. They're not. In fact, the odds are basically like 49-51, depending on who you're asking. So I think in terms of the controversy, as happens so many times with the World Cup, be it in Qatar with its issues with gay and lesbian rights, be it with Russia in 2018 for just being Russia. You know, I think that all of that will disappear this evening when the teams take the pitch in Seattle.
0: Can we
1: how he will do, that is going to be where the real rubber, or rather the boot, hits the ball.
0: Yeah, I can't imagine the pressure he's especially feeling now, 24 hours later. Speaking of the Royal Belgian Football Association, they put out a statement and read this in part. Regardless of the sporting outcome of his match, the RBFA is deeply concerned by the course of events and will continue to fight in the coming hours, days, and months in defense of the fundamental principles of ethics, fair competition, and the interests of football as a whole. Look, they're not holding back here either. We didn't think they would. But what do you think will come out of this if the game is tonight and the U.S. wins?
1: Well, the reality is the Royal Belgian Football Association's appeal was already rejected for lack of standing. And that's just, as I say, this is my legal reporter hat on. That is just, that's the way that ball rolls, my friend. So they can be as outraged as they want. This is going to be very different than, say, like a Jordan Charles incident during the 2024 Olympics, where she was given a medal and lost a medal and then appealed for a medal. And then there was rules there. This game will end when it ends. Okay. And that will be the end of this. Anything following that will be forgotten within hours. This is how the passion, maybe, we could at least look on the good side of this.
0: I agree. A lot of camaraderie.
1: Passion.
0: Really do.
1: Exactly.
0: A lot of camaraderie. Enjoy the game tonight. I'll be watching too, Dominic. I'll see you soon. Dominic Patton. Thank you.
1: Thank you.
0: No lights, no power, no AC. We're talking about Cuba. They're plunging into an electrical crisis. After its national grid collapsed, there's little relief in sight. It is sweltering hot. We'll have more details coming up.
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0: In crisis tonight, as the island's 10 million residents are preparing for a night of darkness, no power, and sweltering heat. After the country's electrical grid collapsed island-wide today, now this is a situation desperate residents know all too well. This is the third nationwide power outage for Cuba since the start of the year. The state power utility says it is investigating the causes, even though the country's electrical infrastructure is known to be in shambles. And this comes after years of poor maintenance and a lack of investment. Plus, the U.S. fuel blockade, well, that's not helping either. Cuba has relied on fuel from Russia and Venezuela to run generators that prop up the aging national grid. But Trump cut off those supplies, allowing only one Russian tanker into Cuba since January. Its fuel ran out by the end of April. I'm Hedda Doba in for Connell McShane, live at 5 in New York with the news for all Americans. Graham Plattner under fire. It just came from Politico. A Maine woman has accused Maine Democratic Senate nominee Graham Plattner of sexual assault.
13: Any accusation of non-consensual behavior is categorically false.
0: The Democrats' next move.
13: Taking the time to reflect on the best path forward for the state that I love, the people that I love, and the goal of defeating Susan Collins.
0: And new uncertainty about maybe the most important Senate race in the country. For the first time, the family of Charlie Kirk in court today to face the man accused of killing him.
14: first look at the evidence.
15: Talk about an aggravating factor. That might be the nail in Mr. Robinson's coffin.
14: And the week-long hearing to decide will the suspect stand trial. News Nation is there.
16: I'm Brian Enten in Utah, where Charlie Kirk's alleged assassin is in court. And Charlie Kirk's widow, Erica Kirk, is in the front row.
14: Tonight, President Trump heads to Turkey to test his influence with NATO allies.
17: We're going to be going to NATO and we're going to be talking about it. And I think we're going to get it ended. It's been a terrible situation.
14: Appeal denied. FIFA rejects Belgium's challenge to suspend the red card ban against Flo Balogun.
17: And that wasn't a foul. This referee, who is a little bit suspect.
14: The star striker cleared to play in tonight's pivotal round of 16 games.
2: I mean, the most important thing, as I said, you know, is just to focus on that game and to try and, you know, prepare the team as best as possible.
14: The excitement brewing in Seattle and across the country.
0: Will the United States owe a debt to FIFA if they win tonight? Possibly the best player on the American side. Of course, we're talking about Flo Balogun. Is back in after a red card reversal, only the second in the World Cup history. We'll have much more on that throughout the hour, but let's start with the accusation that may end Graham Plattner's campaign. Politico publishing just a little while ago allegations that the main Democratic Senate nominee raped a woman in 2021. Here's what we know about the woman. Her name is Jenny Rassicot. She said Plattner broke into her home and then had sex with her over her pleas with him to stop. Now, this afternoon, Plattner posted a video on X. He stares directly into the camera and claims that did not happen, vehemently denying this, or at least not the way Rassicot is describing what happened. He also says he's taking time to reflect about his campaign and its best path forward. Let's go to Capitol Hill. That's where Joe Khalil has been following this story. Joe, Plattner had already had multiple accusations against him when it comes to his behavior with women. Now he seems to be facing a decision about his campaign. Can he keep going?
18: That's going to be the big question for Graham Plattner right now. As you mentioned, he was already an embattled candidate with a lot of allegations, most of which he denied, but none as serious as this, which is a sexual assault allegation. This is not an anonymous one. This woman, as you mentioned, Jenny Rassicot, gives her name, says that in 2021, Plattner forced himself onto her despite her objections. She also says that she had contemporaneous notes, and Politico, which reported this story out exclusively, says they interviewed people she talked to who verified some of this information, along with emails that she sent back and forth to a therapist and to another acquaintance whom she says she was warning about Plattner and this behavior well before he ever became a candidate. So needless to say, this is a very serious allegation. For Plattner's part, he's not dropping out of the race, at least not yet. What he did say is that he is temporarily rethinking his campaign, which is sort of leaving the door open to sometime down the road potentially pulling back. Take a listen to part of his video response to this really disturbing reporting.
19: I wanted to directly address the troubling, serious, and false allegations against me. Any accusation of non-consensual behavior is categorically false. So, regardless of the inaccuracy of the reporting, but mindful of the political reality it will inflict, we are taking the time to reflect on the best path forward for the state that I love, the people that I love, the movement I belong to, and the goal of defeating Susan Collins.
18: Now, we did reach out to the office of Senator Susan Collins. We haven't gotten anything back yet. Keep in mind that next week, Hannah, there is an important deadline in the state of Maine. At that point, Graham Plattner still has the opportunity to drop out of the race, and the party would still have the ability to put someone else, some other name, in that spot. Although Plattner is the person who Democrats in Maine elected to do this. He had been leading the polls quite significantly, and he won a primary. So where the party goes, where he goes, all of that is uncertain at this point. What we do know is that Plattner has canceled all of the events on his schedule for this week. Not clear where his campaign goes from here, other than for him to say he is rethinking every step moving forward.
0: And you're right, though, as I look at the allegations, they are very troublesome. I know we'll keep an eye on it. Joe Khalil live on Capitol Hill. Thank you.

0: And News Nation political contributor Mick Mulvaney with us now, the former Trump White House chief of staff. Always good to see you, Mick. You heard me and Joe. This is very disturbing as you read this woman's allegations. Overall, what does this mean for the race in Maine? I mean, Plattner had a lot of support from Democrats.
1: He did. And as recently as yesterday, he still had a lot of that support from folks as across the spectrum as Bernie Sanders and some very high ranking Democrats have stood by him despite some earlier difficulties that he had. As is so often the case, Hen, as I sit here and I don't know that much about Maine. I'm not sure how much you know about it, but I know about politics. So what do you do? That was a really good sort of presentation that he made. You look at the camera, you deny the allegations. That's the textbook on how you do it. But those are words. What do you do instead? Look to actions. It's in life. It's in politics. Actions speak louder than words. And the one thing you just said in your exchange with Joe Calirla in the last 2 minutes that caught my attention is the fact that Plattner's canceled all his events for the rest of this week. That's usually an indication that you're getting ready to get out of the race. And Joe correctly mentions the deadline, which I believe is next Monday,
0: right.
1: July 13th. If he drops out of the race before Monday, then the Democrat Party leaders get to pick the next person on the ballot to face Susan Collins in November. So you put those two things together, the calendar, which is a hard fact. You put together the actions of him canceling the campaign stops. And my guess is he's out of the race.
0: And you know as well as I do, in the world of politics, anything can happen between now and next Monday. You and I believe in the past, we've spoken about prominent left-wing streamer Hasan Piker. He found, you know, after these allegations came out a few hours ago, he said, quote, curtains for Graham Plattner. How do you expect Democratic leaders to respond to this latest accusation?
1: And that really depends. I thought they would have reacted a lot more negatively prior to this. Some of the allegations against him were somewhat unsavory, but they've stood by him. And in this day and age, you know, you combine a couple different things. And again, I don't know what the facts are. Everyone's innocent until proven guilty. I buy all that. But the bottom line is this, is that we do hold our politicians to a much lower standard these days than we have in the past. So it doesn't surprise me, given the politics of it and the atmosphere in the country right now, that the Democrats have stood with Plattner up to this point. If this is the turning point and you start to see the Bernie Sanderses of the world abandon him this week, then certainly his campaign is finished. So again, we'll ignore the words, as well delivered as the words are, and watch the actions of not only Plattner, but the Democrats around him as well.
0: I do want to go back in time, not too long ago, where President Trump faced very similar accusations. Obviously, I'm talking about the Access Hollywood tape. He stayed in. He won. Do you think Plattner can survive this as well?
1: Yeah, sure. Absolutely. And again, the allegations may be completely false.
0: Sure.
1: We just don't know.
0: Right.
1: We also don't know if Plattner's up for the fight. Donald Trump certainly was. Like I said, there was a time when drinking a glass of water. Remember, Walter Mondale used to give advice back in the 1970s and 80s to politicians not to drink anything on camera, because even if it was water, people would assume it was alcohol and that would count against them. Clearly, we hold our politicians to a much lower standard now than we did a generation or two ago.
0: Yeah, very true. This campaign cycle has prompted questions about how much, to your point, how much candidate quality matters and qualifies as disqualifying, whether it's adultery, corruption. Allegations from someone like Ken Paxton, for example, or controversial statements about Israel from several Democratic socialists. We've been hearing that a lot coming out of Michigan recently. How important do you think candidate quality will be going into the midterms come November?
1: Well, it certainly counts. It absolutely does. But in this world where it's hard to know what to believe, one of the things I enjoyed working with News Nation for is that because we actually take the time to try and make sure what we say on TV is factual. But if you're getting your information off of Twitter or X or social media or whatever, it's hard to know what's true these days. And if you really like somebody and you say, well, I know I read on Twitter that this person was accused of XYZ, but I still like him anyway, that would explain a lot of this. I don't know how the Ken Paxtons of the world survive. I don't know how the Plattners of the Graham Plattners of the world survive, but they do. It would have ended my career, those types of allegations. But again, that was 10 or 15 years ago. Look, at the end of the day, we get the government that we deserve. People are going to have a chance to vote for or against somebody. if they get the chance to vote for Graham Platter, again, I don't think they will get the chance because I think it sounds like he's going to drop out. But at the end of the day, the voters still get to pick, and they decide what's disqualifying and what's not.
0: As you know, our colleagues at The Hill are reporting their growing concerns among Republicans that this anti-establishment sentiment that we're seeing across the country could cost the GOP the House and possibly the Senate as well. Should Republicans be concerned? How do they react?
1: Yeah, I don't know if they're concerned about the Platner situation as much as they are what Tim Scott is talking about right there.
0: Yeah.
1: There's some generic polling out there. What that means is that most people don't know who the member of Congress is. So when pollsters call up, they don't ask, you know, John Smith versus Jane Smith. They'll ask Republican versus Democrat, and it's called a generic ballot. And right now, that generic ballot, people's like, look, I might not know the candidate, but I'm more inclined to vote for a Democrat than I am for a Republican. And the Democrats have got between an 8 and 10 point lead on that. I think that's what prompted Senator Scott's comment, is that there's an anti-incumbent sort of movement right now. And it just so happens the Republicans are the incumbents. And yes, that is going to be a problem, separate and apart from candidate quality, separate apart from what's ever happening in Maine or does or doesn't happen in Maine. Right now, there's an attitude in the country that if you're in office, we don't like you. And that tends to hurt the Republicans more because they're in office more right now than the Democrats are.
0: And of course, we're going to keep a close eye on turnout for the midterms across the country as well. That'll play a huge factor. Mick Mulvaney, always good to see your friend. Thank you again.
1: Thanks, Anna.
0: Charlie Kirk's family in court today for suspected shooter Tyler Robinson's preliminary hearing. Who testified? Who was there to support Kirk's widow? Those details ahead. And also, miles of mourners take to Tehran's streets. Iran puts its supreme leader to rest, and the masses demanding vengeance. Does Iran intend to go back to war? We'll go live to the region. A presidential intervention? Did Donald Trump put his thumb on the scale of the biggest sporting event on the planet? We're going to talk about it right here on News Nation Live. Don't go too far.
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1: Welcome back, everyone. Right now in Utah, court is in recess, but throughout the day, prosecutors have been giving a firsthand look at evidence against the man accused of killing Charlie Kirk last summer. The suspect's name, Tyler Robinson. Now, in that courtroom, witnesses are testifying new details in a preliminary hearing. In the audience, Charlie Kirk's family and his widow, Erica Kirk. Senior national correspondent Brian Enten is live outside the district courthouse in Provo, Utah. Brian, like we've been saying, this is a preliminary proceeding, but it's been going on all day now. I know they started 11 Eastern. What's the latest?
2: Yeah, and it's likely going to go all week, Kenna, because this is when the prosecution lays out all of their evidence for the court. It's been emotional. You mentioned that Erica Kirk is there. She's been sitting in the front row along with Charlie Kirk's parents, and also Don Jr., President Trump's son, is here. He's was a very close friend of Charlie Kirk's. But the last hour especially has been tense because they've been showing the videos of the shooting. And of course, some of these we saw initially right after the shooting on social media, but we believe there are some that have not been made public yet. And what they're doing in the courtroom is they're not playing them on a big screen. They're just playing them on monitors for the judge to see. But the descriptions are graphic, and Erica Kirk actually left the courtroom really for the majority of this last segment of court, because it was obviously just too much knowing that the judge was watching those videos of her husband getting shot and killed, and then hearing the descriptions. Listen, there was one point where a police officer described what was happening in one of the videos.
3: Have you watched that visual impulse video?
4: Yes.
3: And what is depicted in that video?
4: It's a view from the cameras that Visual Impulse had established at the event. Actually looking out from the stage into the crowd. It too is graphic in nature and shows the moment that Mr. Kirk is shot.
2: And it's sort of intense during these moments where they're playing the videos, Henna, because even though you can't see the videos in the courtroom, they're just on the judge's monitor, you can see the judge's facial reactions to the videos. And there was one point where it almost looked like the judge even sort of gasped. So in a way, it's almost more dramatic and intense not seeing them, but just seeing his reactions as he watches them. And again, it was obviously just too much for Erica Kirk because she decided that she was going to leave the courtroom. Hannah?
1: And of course, Charlie's parents also there. Just heartbreaking for them as well. Brian Enten in Provo, Utah. Thank you, Brian. Let's get a bit more into this with attorney Dante Mills. Dante, welcome back. Like we've been discussing, this is a preliminary hearing. How high is the bar? What does the prosecution have to do this week?
5: Well, we have to remember this is a preliminary hearing, right? So you don't have to. We're not at the stage where you have to prove guilt beyond a reasonable doubt.
1: Okay.
5: It's more preponderance of the evidence. Is it more likely that this person was involved in this crime to where we should not waste but spend the court's time and resources on a full trial? So it's almost like the screening of a trial to see if there's enough there, which is why Brian talked about in that great report he gave how we're probably going to be here all week because they're going to put forward a lot of evidence that normally doesn't happen. You don't have to show all of your cards in the preliminary hearing. You usually just establish enough to say, we have something against this person. We need to go to trial. And the judge says, okay, you can go to trial. I'm curious if they're really going to lay all the cards on the table this week. One, because they feel like they don't want to drop the ball,
1: sure,
5: and miss anything. But two, is that an indication that they feel like they have to filibuster a bit and stack the deck? Because they may not have that one or two really dynamic pieces of evidence that they believe would carry the day without everything else.
1: As you and I talk about the evidence that we're expecting to see this week, one of the more striking allegations is a note that Tyler Robinson wrote to his roommate. He wrote in that letter, "I had the opportunity to take out Charlie Kirk, and I'm going to take it." How significant is that piece of evidence? Does that go directly towards proving intent and premeditation?
5: It's absolutely. I think it's the most significant thing that we've heard of, at least.
1: Yeah.
5: We don't know if they have more there in the bag, but as far as what's been presented already, what's out in the public, it's a very significant piece of evidence because it's him essentially giving himself

0: that motive, giving himself an opportunity to commit this crime. We have to remember, circumstantial evidence is a thing. We don't have people necessarily saying, we saw Tyler Robinson shoot Charlie Kirk. But when you piece those things together like that note, you can look at the circumstantial evidence and say, all right, if his phone pings him there, if the weapon has some DNA on it, and he wrote to his roommate saying that he was going to do it, that may be enough to paint that full picture to ultimately get to a jury verdict. That's what they're going to be doing this week, putting it out there. But that back and forth, those exchanges, text messages, mm-hmm. and also notes with the roommate are very critical, despite the fact that we don't believe the roommate is going to show up in court this week. So it's going to be things read into evidence. But again, preliminary hearing, we don't have to deal with hearsay issues. Once we get the trial, is she going to show up to at least authenticate it and say, yes, that was Tyler and I going back and forth, something like that? It's a lot of complicated issues here. I don't think this case is a slam dunk.
1: So Brian mentioned that Erica Kirk was in the courtroom. She had to leave as she was hearing watching the judge look at that graphic video. We know Charlie Kirk's parents are in there as well. They put out this statement today. Every court proceeding serves as a painful reminder of his death and the loss that has impacted our lives and the lives of his children. Legally, I know it doesn't affect the case, but does the presence of his family or victim's family ever influence how these hearings unfold?
0: It may sound kind of cold or callous, but I hope not. Mm. Our legal system is designed to do something that's very unpopular, and that's separate emotion from evidence. I'll say any kind of killing is horrible. When you talk about political killings, things like that, none of that should ever happen. But we can't let emotion dictate the outcome of this case. It has to be based on evidence. So you hope that the judge looking at this, the jury who may ultimately look at these videos and hear these facts, will say, yes, it's a horrific thing that somebody died. Political killings are horrific. But is there enough evidence here to convince me that somebody, that Tyler Robinson did this beyond a reasonable doubt? Separating emotion from evidence, that's what the court is all about.
1: From the defense's perspective, what's the strategy this week?
0: To try and exclude as much as possible.
1: Okay.
0: They're going to make a lot of objections, which they're already doing, saying this evidence should not come in. Judge, you shouldn't consider this. They're just going to try and knock out as many bricks as possible with the hopes that at the end of this week, the judge says, I don't see enough here to move this case to trial. Again, it's a very low burden, so I don't know if that's going to happen. But along the way, the defense is going to want to knock out some bricks. They're going to want to test some theories and say, okay, if we make this argument, if we challenge this witness this way, how does it play out? It's almost like a practice or a rehearsal for them when it comes to the trial, and they will have to do that in front of the jury.
1: The prosecution has said they will seek the death penalty. What evidence are they hoping to establish this week that could ultimately support that decision when they do go into trial?
0: I think that's going to hinge here on the danger that the other people in the crowd was in at the time that shooting happened. I think that's the biggest thing that the prosecution has for pointing to the death penalty, saying that they put children, students, all of those people in the line of fire, and all of those people could have died. That's the aggravating factor that you would need in order to get to a death penalty. Otherwise, you have a single murder. It's not a minor thing. It's major when you take a life.
1: Right.
0: But one murder, you need aggravating factors to get to the death penalty. And the danger that everybody was in is absolutely, if he missed, if he shot more than once or whatever it was, so many people could have died.
1: Right.
0: They're going to try and use that to get to the death penalty.
1: Dante Mills, always enjoy our conversations
0: and
1: always shedding light on very complicated topics. Thank you so much. And coming up, when will the U.S. and Iran resume peace negotiations? It's expected to happen this week. That is after Iran held a funeral for its supreme leader, who was killed by U.S.-Israeli strikes in February. We have a lot to talk about, and we will after a quick break.
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23: We still have not seen him in public. We still have not heard his voice, although the Iranian leadership insists that it is only with his blessing that any of these negotiations will continue forward. And as you heard the president saying that the United States will either strike a deal or finish the job, the secretary for Iran's National Security Council issuing this warning here this evening, saying, speak to the people of Iran with respect or we will answer you in another language. The main thing here, Henna, is that we're really in a pause for the next couple of days as his funeral takes place. Hearing from the Qatari mediators, however,

0: Their hope is that these new negotiations are going to be formalized shortly after this funeral wraps up later this week, still waiting on details to be formally announced. Hannah?
1: You and I have talked about the Strait of Hormuz for months now. Of course, something we're keeping an eye on as well. How do things look there?
0: Well, the Strait of Hormuz right now is being viewed as a major bellwether for whether a deal or a negotiation is realistic in the long run between Iran and the United States. A week ago, Iran and the U.S. were trading strikes over the Strait of Hormuz. This past weekend, things calm and stable. And when you look at the numbers from a 20,000-foot view, we have seen the numbers stabilize between 30 and 45 ships a day. You see the graph that is there. Over this three-day holiday weekend, over 100 ships went through. That's the key that we're going to be following here. Still well down from the 120 to 140 before the war began. But this is the thinking for much of the international community, is that if the Strait of Hormuz is able to stay open, ships are able to trust it, possibility that negotiations can press forward. Hannah.
1: All right. Robert Sherman in Doha for us tonight. Thank you so much, Robert. Let's stay overseas, where at least 22 people are dead in and around Kyiv. This after Russia unleashed a massive aerial assault on Ukraine in the early morning hours. Again, this is the eve of the NATO summit. Now, the wave of missiles and drones all hitting their targets. That's according to Russia. That success rate underscoring a vulnerability Kyiv is feeling right now. That's a shortage of air defense systems. Ukraine's air defense remains heavily reliant on the U.S. Patriot systems to intercept Russian ballistic missiles. But the war in the Middle East has strained the global supply of Patriot interceptors. The attack coming just hours before President Vladimir Zelensky was set to plead for more firepower at the NATO summit in Turkey, which President Trump, of course, as we've been telling you, is set to attend. It follows a weekend of phone calls that Trump had with both Zelensky and Russian President Vladimir Putin. Trump saying he believes Putin is under pressure and wants to bring the war to an end. The president also planning to meet with Zelensky at the summit itself. Also expected to come up, the war in Ukraine, especially after both leaders, Zelensky and Putin, called Trump over the weekend to wish America a happy 250th. Putin even inviting Trump to Russia. When pressed today if Putin really wants to end the war, especially after those deadly Russian strikes we just told you about in the capital of Kyiv, Trump says he thinks Putin does want to end this war. Or are we living in the age of the trillionaire? It's another story we're covering. What about everyone else? An important piece, important questions, and we're going to talk about it with an economist. That's next.
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17: Did you know? 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
1: Musk becoming the country's first trillionaire last month when SpaceX went public on the stock market. The Atlantic says that's a sign of the times, and it's not a good one either. They said, quote, they wrote, inequality remains a defining challenge and a problem America refuses to address. Joining us now, Erin McLaughlin, senior economist at the Conference Board in the Economy Strategy and Finance Center. Welcome to the show. Let's go back to that piece in The Atlantic. Annie Lowry, who's a fantastic writer, she wrote this. Musk becoming a trillionaire is not the product of a stable, long-standing trend so much as it is the product of a radical recent one in which the country's capital class has pulled away from everyone else. So I'll start. So I have to ask you, what's your reaction to that, Erin?
18: Well, you know, the concept of being a trillionaire is so abstract to most Americans.
1: Right.
18: And I think that's really where, you know, how many zeros is in a trillion? I believe he is the only trillionaire in the world. And he is much wealthier than sort of the next richest person, I think about three times as wealthy. So it is not as if this is a new trend and we're going to see so many more trillionaires, because probably for a while he might be the only one. But we definitely have what economists call a K-shaped economy in the U.S., which means the wealthiest 10% or so people in the U.S. really do about 50% of the consumer spending and own about 87% of the stock. And that's a trend that we've seen continue, where the wealthiest people get wealthier and sort of the poorer, the smallest quintile of earners are sort of still struggling. And that's really where the inequality comes into play.
1: You know, looking globally, the U.S. doesn't tax high earners as much as European countries do. Should we? Is it even realistic to do that?
18: I mean, that's a great question. Obviously, really, really wealthy people have ways that they can creatively hire people to strategize around how to invest their money in things that don't necessarily serve the rest of us. I mean, the U.S. is a capitalistic society, and a lot of this wealth is about stock market, and it's them owning the stocks in their own companies or companies that they hold large amounts of stocks in. So that is how Elon Musk became a trillionaire, is that SpaceX IPO. So, you know, whether or not we can create an environment, even if you put taxes aside, where the stock market is more beneficial for and, you know, approachable for middle income American consumers, I think that's really a big question.
1: There's no doubt the rich seem to be getting richer. From 1989 to 2022, I want to show this to our viewers, the total wealth owned by top 0.1% grew from about 9% to over 14%. The total wealth of the bottom 50%, that declined, Erin. What's behind those numbers?
18: I think a lot of it is the booming stock market. I mean, that's really, there's really only a couple ways that people create real wealth in this country. One is through stocks, and that is really about business ownership, taking a company public. A second way is through real estate, you know, and that is how a lot of middle-income Americans get generational wealth and are able to pass their wealth down. But, you know, other than those two routes, I mean, that is how we really see that wealth generating. But, you know, certainly in the U.S., as we celebrate our 250th birthday, having a society where lower and middle income people can become wealthy is part of the American dream. So it's definitely something that economists keep their eye on.
1: Erin McLaughlin, always appreciate your analysis. Thank you again.
18: Thank you.
1: The U.S. Men's World Cup team gearing up for its most important soccer match ever. But everyone today, we're still talking about that off-field controversy, including us right here in the newsroom. We'll discuss it with you next.
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1: The U.S. men's national team plays its most important match ever. The American squad takes on Belgium in the round of 16. A win pushes them further than any other club to wear the red, white, and blue in World Cup history. It would be an announcement that America has finally arrived at a stop and start history with this beautiful game called soccer. Now, this team thought they would have to do it without one of its breakout names. Now, they will have him on the pitch. And maybe they owe a debt to the President of the United States. Let's talk about this. I want to introduce you to Flo Balogun. I'm sure you heard his name a lot in the last 24 hours. He's 25 years old. His parents are Nigerian. He is, by chance, more than anything, an American. He is the leading goal scorer for the United States. He was in the middle of a career defining performance versus Bosnia when he got tangled with another player.

0: controversy and consequences, the U.S. would have a game plan for his absence, and they have to find a way to generate offense. The refs were at the center of the World Cup discourse, and not the play on the field. Well, now it's the president and the FIFA president who are at the center of a newer, bigger controversy. The president picked up the phone Thursday night and placed a call to Gianni Infantino. Trump confirmed he applied pressure on the FIFA chief, saying today the referee was, his words, suspect. He called the match suspension unfair. The issue then escalated, and by Sunday, FIFA officials had decided to overrule themselves and void the match suspension. Now, this is unheard of. Belgian officials, they lost it. They're mad. Their soccer federation challenged the ruling. They called it incomprehensible, only to see a FIFA appeals judge dismiss their petition hours later. So how rare is it? Pretty damn rare. 190 red cards have been issued in World Cup history. That includes today. Only two have been overturned. Belgians and another that happened in Brazil in 1962. So what does that mean for the play on the pitch tonight? We'll talk about that next with a former professional soccer star. Looking forward to that conversation. Don't go anywhere. More News Nation Live in 60 seconds.
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3: The political football, not unprecedented. I'm Blake Berman, host of The Hill on News Nation. Team USA with a full squad for its World Cup match with Belgium, but the decision coming after the U.S. government got involved, including President Trump placing a phone call to the head of FIFA. But it's not unprecedented for U.S. presidents to try to shape sports. For example, President Teddy Roosevelt urged college football to clean up its act in response to numerous deaths and serious injuries that were happening on the field. That led to the formation of the NCAA. President Jimmy Carter initiated a boycott of the 1980 Summer Olympics in Moscow in protest of the Soviet Union's invasion of Afghanistan. President Bill Clinton also got involved with trying to end the strike in Major League Baseball after the World Series was canceled in 1994. President Trump saying in this case, all he did was ask for a review of the controversial play in question. I'm Blake Berman, and this is the News Nation Political Minute.
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4: It changes the game. There was a lot of adjustment that the coach had to implement in his absence. So having him play gives us an advantage for this game. There are several good players on the national team. So many of them could be very influential. Balogun is, of course, is the top goal scorer, so we need goals. But there are several other players that we needed in this situation.
1: We know the Union of European Football Association, they released a statement earlier today. They are not happy. They said yesterday's decision to suspend for a probationary period of a year the implementation of the one-match automatic suspension following the red card issue to Balogun crossed a line. You are a professional player. You know this game. What are your thoughts on that, Samir?
4: Again, it's a... It has to be more consistent. So if we use this kind of a change, last minute changes or overturning decisions and taking decision that will make a significant impact on a tournament, it has to be more consistent and more transparent. And we need to know what was the thought process behind making that change. For me, the bottom line is, you know, Balogun should have been allowed to play. For me, it wasn't a red card. So the bottom line is positive for the U.S. The process behind it, there's a lot of... It's going to be talked about for years to come. There's no doubt about it. And it's going to affect the way decisions are made off the field. In the future.
1: A lot of discussions, and I'm with you. I think we're going to be discussing this for years to come. American soccer coach and former professional soccer player, Tamir Linhart. Thank you so much for that context, Tamir.
4: You're welcome, Anna.
1: Bye. And have a great day. Enjoy the game. And we know Mitch McConnell is in the hospital. We don't know much else. Now, the mystery around what's happening with the Kentucky Republican, that's next.
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1: Welcome back. Is it curtains for Graham Plattner? Some Democrats say it should be just in the last few minutes. Senator Ruben Gallego rescinded his endorsement. He calls the allegations troubling and deeply serious. So did Congressman Ro Khanna, who said sexual violence is a red line. Staying in Washington, there are more questions and answers tonight on the health of Senator Mitch McConnell. His staff said last week that he is continuing his recovery in a hospital. The mystery about McConnell's health has gone on for weeks now, since reports surfaced that he was found unconscious in his Washington, D.C. home and rushed to the hospital. And he was admitted on June 14th. His staff said he was receiving excellent care and later said that he continues to improve. But that's all we know. No word on what hospital he's in, why he was admitted, or what he's receiving excellent care for. We don't even know if he's still unconscious. The 84-year-old is serving out his final term, which ends in January. And The Hill is next with Chief Washington Correspondent Blake Berman. Hey, Blake.
23: Hi there, Hannah. Great show.
1: Thank you.
23: I'll take it from here, 6 o'clock on the East Coast tonight. And I thank you for being with us. I'm Blake Berman, so breaking at this hour. Did the red card get a Trump card?
24: All I did, I asked for a review because I didn't think it was a foul. And, you know, again, I'm good at this stuff.
23: What we're learning tonight about President Trump calling FIFA's top brass to get a star player back on the field. We're live with the White House in moments as Team USA is just hours away from hitting the pitch. Also at this hour, a major allegation, a firm denial, and tonight, questions about a candidacy. A new sexual assault allegation against Graham Plattner. So did the future of the United States Senate just get a major shakeup, as there are major questions in the state of Maine tonight? Also this evening, face to face, the prime suspect in the murder of Charlie Kirk in court today, facing Kirk's widow for the first time.
0: For the record, the court also recognizes the presence of Ms. Erica Kirk. Ms. Kirk, good morning.

0: morning.
1: Our Brian Enten, live with us from Utah as Tyler Robinson, Erica Kirk, and even one of the president's own kids, all feet away from each other today. Plus, man versus whale, I should say. It doesn't often end well. How a local fire department, though, needed a rescue of its own. The whale of a tale after a boat is flipped. And it was the first responders who were the ones going overboard. But first tonight, phoning a friend. America's star striker, set to be on the pitch this evening, all thanks to an assist from the U.S. government. And a quick call from the commander-in-chief. A live look right now, as you can see, they are packing the streets. Seattle, Washington this evening, as we are just 2 hours from the U.S. men's national team facing off against Belgium in the World Cup round of 16. How about this scene playing out in Seattle, Washington this evening? Inside that stadium, and more importantly, really in between the lines, will be the star striker, Fuller and Bulligan. FIFA reversing his suspension. As we now know, the top U.S. officials stepped in, culminating with President Trump calling the head of FIFA himself and the president today contending that he had no sway in the outcome.
2: I had nothing to do with the decision. What I did have to do is I said, I think this should be reviewed because I watched the play and he didn't do anything wrong.
1: FIFA President Gianni Infantino defending his conversation with the president, saying he explained FIFA's independent judicial bodies were investigating the matter. The Belgian Soccer Federation, huh? You can imagine what they think about all this, challenging the call from FIFA, which the governing body rejected. Our Hannah Brandt with us tonight about what we know about this call. Hello, Hannah. It's a big call, a big game, the big star ball again back on the pitch.
3: Hey, Blake, that's right. And tonight we're learning some new details about how this all unfolded. Now, this is causing really an uproar in the sports world, both the decision to suspend Balogun's ban in the first place and President Trump's involvement in all of this. Now, a source who's a U.S. official tells me after the game where Balogun got this red card last week, White House FIFA Task Force Director Andrew Giuliani alerted President Trump about it. So then they huddled with Commerce Secretary Howard Lutnick and they put together a legal team to appeal this suspension. The source tells me that the U.S. then provided some evidence for that appeal. That included things like information about past controversial calls from this referee and the use of the instant replay for this red card. They argued that violates FIFA's rules. And the source says during this phone call, President Trump asked Infantino to explain the reasoning for the red card, the reasoning for the suspension, and then told him he thought this red card penalty was excessive. But listen to how President Trump described this call.
2: If they wouldn't allow, you know, a top player, maybe the best, maybe among the best players on the team to play, I think it would have had a big stain. And I related just that feel. I didn't tell him what to do. I can't tell him what to do. But I don't believe he made the decision. I think it was a committee that made the decision.
3: And there's been similar comments from FIFA President Gianni Infantino because he says this was all an independent decision, too. He put out this statement today, and he said it was FIFA's decision made by FIFA's independent judicial bodies. Team Belgium, though, they say they are astonished by FIFA's decision to let Balogun play despite all of this, and they appealed it, but FIFA rejected Team Belgium's appeal on this. They say Belgium is not a party to the proceedings, and so therefore they just said basically their appeal was not valid. But President Trump, he also made the case this is better for everyone. He basically said, look, if he wasn't allowed to play, he's one of the U.S.'s star players, then the game would be rigged if Belgium won, in the president's words.
1: On home soil, and one of the stars is playing. Bottom line, I guess, with all of this. It is wild and fascinating, though. Hannah Brandt live for us tonight. Hannah, thank you. All right, so tonight, by the way, the president also making final preparations ahead of the highly anticipated NATO summit tomorrow in Turkey, but not before launching what's known as the Trump accounts, that signature domestic policy aimed at boosting the financial future of America's next generation. The president ringing the stock market's opening bell today from the Oval Office. bit of history there, and our Libby Dean has it with the very latest from the White House. Libby.
0: Hi, Blake. As you heard there, the president ringing in the opening bell of the New York Stock Exchange and officially rolling out Trump accounts. That's what happened at the White House today. That's that new type of individual retirement account that parents can open for their kids. For children born from 2025 through 2028, each account also comes with a $1,000 contribution from the government. More than 6 million children already signed up, their families signing them up for these accounts, which are intended to grow over time.
2: Those accounts will now begin to grow right along with our booming economy. And I really believe we're going to have the biggest boom of all right now. You haven't seen anything yet.
0: President Trump also announcing Walmart will be lowering prices by, quote, a lot. At his administration's request, they made that move, including dropping the price of ground beef by almost 15%. All of this, Blake, coming at this critical time for President Trump. We've, of course, got the midterms just around the corner, but he's also about to turn his attention overseas. He'll leave the White House in just a few hours for that summit in Turkey, that NATO summit, Blake.
1: Libby Dean, live for us tonight on the North Lawn. Libby, thank you. So another live look now. Seattle, Washington, the Pacific Northwest. Could you imagine being there on what is an absolutely beautiful afternoon there? Team USA set to take on Belgium about 1 hour and 53 minutes from now, as the global question now looms over the U.S. World Cup match after the president seemingly played his Trump card to get the star, one of them at least, Balogun, back on the field, calling FIFA, who then reversed course on a red card decision in last week's game that, as we outlined, would have sidelined Team USA's leading goal scorer, the Texas Senator Ted Cruz, giving President Trump credit for the decision.
4: And on behalf of all Americans, thank you for getting rid of that ridiculous red card. This is his...
5: That was interesting.
4: It was spectacular.
1: Live pictures. So that part of the scene in the Oval Office earlier today, on a day in which the president is a pretty busy man, as you might understand, heading abroad, as our Libby Dean outlined. Probably going to watch a little soccer as we once again take a live look there. Seattle, Washington. I believe that's on the streets just outside the stadium. If you think about it here for a second, what, 70,000, 80,000, whatever the number is, get to go inside. But millions more watching tonight and in the Pacific Northwest there this evening. The crowds descend outside the stadium. Go USA, go. We're go live now to the North Lawn. Mic'd up, I'm told, is Kush Desai, White House Senior Deputy Press Secretary, with us tonight. Kush, take us behind the scenes. We know that Andrew Giuliani, the Commerce Secretary Howard Lutnick were involved, and the President of the United States himself. How did the ball get rolling on this?
6: Well, look, I think the President addressed it earlier today in the Oval Office. I think he saw the reports that you and I saw about this red card. As he said, he called up his friend, the FIFA President Gianni, to kind of get a better idea of what was going on. And ultimately, an independent review panel ruled based on the facts, and the facts showed that the red card was a little unfair. So we're happy the way things turned out, and the president always talks to anyone and everyone about these issues that matter.
1: What would you say to Belgium tonight? They call it, they say they're astonished, quote, deeply concerned by the course of events and will continue to fight in the coming hours, days, and months.
6: Well, we'll see them on the field, I guess. Leave it at that.
1: All right. Let me ask you before we turn our attention. There are some who are noting Balogun, the star player, and his story. For example, here is David Axelrod, a former senior advisor to President Obama. He said, wonder if the president sees any irony in acting as a champion for Balogun, who is only eligible to play for the U.S. because of birthright citizenship. He was born in Brooklyn and not Britain, where he was raised because his mother gave birth to him prematurely while visiting the U.S. He's surely an asset to America right now. Miami Herald op-ed page. Miami and Balogun prove birthright citizenship isn't a loophole. It's America. What would you say to the folks who are pointing that out?
6: I would say it's kind of an asinine observation. What the president has regularly called out is the fact that birthright citizenship is unfettered. It was meant originally, as president discussed, for the babies of freed slaves, so that they would be have American citizenship and have the rights of Americans, which we fought an entire civil war to guarantee. And so to say that that's since mutated into something where you have illegal immigrants who are coming here, or birth tourists who are coming here just to birth.

0: tourists, children who then become U.S. citizens, is as the president has called, rightfully a scam. That's not what birthright citizenship was intended for, and the administration will continue to kind of look into this issue based on the law.
1: All right, let me move you to the scene inside the Oval Office today, because the Trump accounts officially launched today, and it's for children born in 2025, 26, 27, and 28, that $1,000, which the White House notes, example, by the time you're 18, would grow to $6,000, or if you put $250 a year, to $19,000, or if you go to the max at $5,000 a year, $271,000. That's all obviously a novel concept and looks great on paper, but here's some of the reality, Kush, that parents are dealing with. Government numbers, U.S. adults with just 3 months emergency savings, 47% living with children under 18. That's half of the country. How can this thrive if half of parents with kids at home would have a tough time just paying for emergencies, let alone saving?
0: Well, let me make 2 points. Number one, what you're describing here, where lots of Americans don't have financial savings, is exactly why the Trump account program is so important, so generational and game changer, where you have an entire cohort of Americans who will be born in between 2025 to 2028 who are going to be eligible to get $1,000 seed investment from the federal government that will grow tax-free and give them a head start in adult life so that they have these savings to start their adult life with, to buy a home, to start a business, to go to school, or just to have emergency savings, as you're kind of describing, or to get a head start in retirement.
1: Do you worry about the other half, the second though? Because even, you know, 60% of Americans have retirement savings. There's basically this split is what I'm getting at.
0: Sure. And as I was about to say, the second point I'd make is that, look, the Trump accounts is also a call to action by President Trump to philanthropists, to corporations and companies across America. We've already seen over 50 corporations, major companies, from Intel to Chipotle to other companies, that have to answer that call to action are going to contribute to the Trump accounts of their employees. You're seeing philanthropists like Michael and Susan Dell, who are in the Oval Office today, commit to investing billions of dollars, over $6 billion to Trump accounts. You've seen other billionaires like Ray Dalio and Brad Gerstner and others. So this is this is a call to action at a societal level to get companies, to get entrepreneurs, to get philanthropists on board and invest in America's children in a way that makes the most sense.
1: Kush Desai with the White House live, as you can see there from the North Lawn, with us tonight on one of the signature announcements and the other big story involving the White House today. Kush, appreciate the time. Thank you. Still to come tonight. Face to face, Erica Kirk stepping into the courtroom to face the man accused of killing her husband, Charlie Kirk. Witnesses lay out graphic testimony on what they saw on the day of the shooting.
2: At that moment, when I saw the holster, the empty holster, I turned to my chief and I said, that was a rifle shot. And he said, I agree.
1: Plus, another woman now accusing the main Senate candidate, Graham Platner, of sexual assault. Tonight, questions about whether or not he's going to end his campaign. And abandoned ship. How firefighters who were used to being the rescuers ended up going overboard. And the thing that flipped that, well, we can say is a whale of a tale.
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1: Today, for the first time, laying eyes on the man accused of murdering her husband and the father of their 2 young children on the campus of Utah Valley University less than a year ago. Joined by the parents of the late Charlie Kirk, the family in the same Utah courtroom as Tyler Robinson for a preliminary hearing. The judge recognizing the gravity and emotion.
17: And the court recognizes that this hearing may invoke emotion from everyone, and the court understands the human nature of that, but also it's important that this courtroom is orderly.
1: Our Brian Enten live for us tonight in Provo, Utah. Brian?
18: Like, it's been emotionally charged, and I've covered most of these Tyler Robinson hearings, but there's never been anyone from Charlie Kirk's family here. Today you've got Erica Kirk, you've got Charlie Kirk's parents, and then you've also got Don Jr., the president's son, and his wife, all of them sitting in the front row. Don Jr. was very, very close to Charlie Kirk, and it's been emotional. You know, there's police officers who have been testifying to every little detail of what happened before the shooting and then what they witnessed during the shooting, going into great detail. They've been playing videos of the assassination, and at several points throughout the day, Blake, Erica Kirk actually had to leave the courtroom. She got out and just walked out. I mean, she was visibly crying, and you can just imagine just the horror this must be for her to not only have to hear those details, but to also be sitting so close to Tyler Robinson, the man accused of assassinating her husband. One of the police officers testifying about the moment that Charlie Kirk was shot. Listen to this.
2: I heard a gunshot.
19: Okay. And can you describe you described Mr. Kirk's reaction? Was that simultaneous to hearing the gunshot?
2: Yes, it was.
19: When he fell to the left?
2: Yes.
19: Did you see the reaction from the crowd?
2: Yes.
19: What was that?
2: Everybody kind of got up. They all said, a lot of people were screaming, standing up, and starting to run in all different directions.
18: Something else that really stood out to me, Blake, is they were talking to that Utah Valley University police officer about how they prepared for the Charlie Kirk event from a security perspective, and there were almost no preparations. I couldn't believe it. He said they only had 6 campus police officers there. There were no outside agencies that helped. There was no one up on the roof. There was no one keeping an eye on the roof for any of the walkways. There was no drone. There was no briefing even before, he said, where they all got together and talked about how they were going to secure the event. No metal detectors. It seemed like almost no security at all.
1: Wow. Brian Enton live for us. Provo, Utah tonight. Brian, thank you. With us once again, Tom Dupree, former Deputy Assistant Attorney General with us tonight. Tom, nice to see you. So this is basically described today, obviously with Erica Kirk there in the courtroom, Tyler Robinson, Don Jr. as well, essentially as a mini trial. Explain what that means.
20: Sure. Well, what we're hearing this week is a preliminary hearing where the judge is going to determine whether the prosecutors have presented sufficient evidence of Robinson's guilt in order to have a trial. The prosecutors don't have to prove guilt beyond a reasonable doubt. They simply have to basically prove probable cause, that there would be reason to believe that he could be the guy who committed this crime. So it's an evidentiary hearing. We'll hear from witnesses. We'll see video evidence. We'll probably see documentary evidence. And all of this is just so the court can determine whether there's enough evidence to move forward and have a real trial to determine guilt or innocence.
1: So for the court to determine, but does this also kind of double as the prosecution potentially laying out how it might try the case, and then conversely, the defense, how they might try to somehow show reasonable doubt?
20: Yes, I think we'll get a bit of a preview of both the prosecutor and the defense's cases. We already heard a little bit about that today on the prosecutor's side. We heard witnesses, the police officers, the guy we just heard testify. So we're going to get a sense of how the prosecution is going to build its case, the witnesses they're going to call, the evidence that they will likely introduce at trial. I think we may also see some of the defense's themes start to emerge. I'm not aware that they're going to have super strong arguments for actual innocence, so it'll be interesting to see what they come up with. But over the course of this week, I do suspect we might get some insight into how they plan to defend this case if and when it goes to trial.
1: And Tyler Robinson has still yet to enter a plea, Tom. Why?
20: Well, because they haven't cut a deal yet. Look, there's a long way to go before there's a jury trial, and we've seen you can reach plea agreements all the way pretty much up until the moment of a verdict. So it wouldn't surprise me if there are either plea negotiations going on now behind the scenes or if those negotiations will begin in the weeks and months ahead. He's obviously facing very severe punishment, possibly a death sentence, at least based on what the prosecutors have indicated they intend to do. So there could be strong interest for him to try to cut a deal before a finding of guilt.
1: Tom Dupree with us breaking it down tonight. Tom, always appreciate it. Thank you, sir. Still to come this evening, President Trump, any moment now, preparing to head to Turkey for the NATO summit as he levels fresh threats against Iran.
21: We're either going to make a deal or we're going to finish the job, okay? And it won't be tough to finish the job.
1: Plus, treacherous downpours raising the risk of catastrophic flash floods across several states. Emergency management officials warning Americans to take it seriously. We will show you where the threat is tonight, heading into the newsroom, of course, because it is the bottom of the hour. Top stories, other side, when we return.
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1: The hour, 6:30 here on the East Coast tonight, 3:30 out west in Seattle, Washington. Just about an hour and a half away from the U.S. and Belgium going toe-to-toe in the World Cup round of 16. It comes, of course, on the heels of that overturned red card suspension of one of the team's stars. President Trump saying today, at least acknowledging, revealing, that he called FIFA's president, asking him to review the original suspension of Fuller and Balogun.
36: When they take your best player, or just about, they have some great players, but, and they say you can't play. That's very unfair.
1: But it's not the only political deliberation the commander-in-chief is involved with, a much different one now. Just hours from now, the president will take off for talks with NATO leaders in Turkey. Front and center there, the war in Iran.

0: our Robert Sherman, our man on the ground once again, live for us tonight in the Middle East with the very latest there. Robert?
1: Hey there, Blake. Well, as Iran is suspected to be part of the conversations taking place in Turkey, on the ground in Tehran today, massive scenes, demonstrations, crowds coming out for the funeral of the former supreme leader killed at the very beginning of this fighting 4 months ago. You see the large crowds there. We've had delegations coming in from China, from Russia, around the world, key Iranian allies to pay their respects. While so many eyes are on those scenes in Tehran, many have also been watching the Strait of Hormuz, which is viewed as this bellwether to determine if an agreement long-term between Iran and the United States is possible. 1 weekend ago, we saw Iran and the United States trading strikes. This holiday weekend, stability in the Strait of Hormuz. The numbers have leveled out to around 30 to 45 ships going through a day. Over 100 went through over the three-day holiday weekend. Still well down from the 120 to 140 pre-war. With the president saying this about the strait and the possibility of negotiations going forward.
2: Not one ship got through in 2 months. And we then freed up the blockade because we're close to maybe making a deal. I don't know. We'll make either. Look, we're going to win one way or the other. We're either going to make a deal or we're going to finish the job. Okay? And it won't be tough to finish the job. I'd rather make a deal because I don't want to affect 91 million people.
1: In response to those comments, Iran's Secretary of the National Security Council saying, speak to the people of Iran with respect, or we will answer you in another language. Despite all the tough talk going back and forth between Washington and Tehran, Qatari mediators here say that their plan is to get a new round of negotiations on the books shortly after this funeral wraps up midweek. Blake?
0: Robert Sherman, live for us in Doha tonight. Robert, thank you. Now to a story you'll only see on News Nation here in the coming days, the YouTube star, U.S. Air Force veteran Sam Eckholm, partnering with News Nation for exclusive access to a critical Navy mission. Eckholm, best known for taking viewers by the millions inside some of the world's most classified and secure facilities to show off some of the missions that shape our world. This week, he gives us a rare look inside a sensitive U.S. military test site in the Arctic region.
3: This is an airbeam shelter. We use this for quite a few different things. This ice camp, we do research out of this. Sometimes we'll launch autonomous vehicles from here.
4: Really?
3: This camp, we're going to use it for divers. So we have a team coming out to recover exercise torpedoes, and they're going to be using this as kind of a preparation-type dive.
0: Eckholm will join me live Wednesday night with a look at that mission. It's part of our Spirit of America series. Myself, Sam Eckholm, Wednesday night. You won't want to miss it. All right, stories coming into us tonight from across the country, starting with our next star station, WTNH, which is tracking the rain, replacing that oppressive heat dome today in the eastern part of the country. More than 60 million people under flood alerts now as heavy downpours soak several states from Ohio to eastern Pennsylvania, parts of New York, New Jersey, Connecticut as well. The storm's already taking their toll, flooding some vehicles and closing roads as the driving rain continued in parts throughout the day. That, of course, followed the weekend storms that wreaked havoc in the eastern part of the country. Some of the damage here, Pennsylvania, the eastern part of the Keystone State, still under a flood warning today. Staying in that part of the country, our next star station, PIX 11, with this stunning video from inside a seaplane that took a hard landing on the East River. That plane slamming into the choppy water between Manhattan and Brooklyn and starting to sink inside the plane, the passengers shocked. Mayday indeed. Emergency rescue crews rushing to the scene. All 8 passengers safely rescued. The FAA now investigating what caused that incident. We'll take you down now to Spartanburg, South Carolina, and our affiliate WSPA there, as the U.S. is on the brink of surpassing last year's measles cases, a record. New CDC data shows that cases are expanding beyond small communities and moving through dozens of states. More than 2,000 cases reported this year alone. Health officials say a number of factors are causing the outbreak, including vaccine hesitancy. Back up to New York again, PIX 11 in New York City there, where the health department is updating residents at this hour after 18 people on Manhattan's Upper East Side were diagnosed with Legionnaire's disease. They say that outbreak caused by inhaling mist from a contaminated cooling tower in that area. None of the current cases, thankfully, have been deadly, but health officials are urging anyone in the area experiencing flu-like symptoms to seek medical attention. Out west now, Cron 4, where self-driving vehicles ran into a little bit of trouble on the 4th of July. In one case, a Waymo car making a patriotic pass-by into an exploding fireworks display in San Fran. Well, both passengers involved, thankfully, unharmed. It came as traffic gridlocked across the city by the bay. It left Waymo stranded along the street with dead batteries in some cases. Several of the self-driving vehicles had to be towed in the middle of the 4th of July festivities. Waymo said heavy traffic and road closures contributed to the vehicles getting stuck. Well, still to come tonight, there is a major story unfolding tonight in the state of Maine and beyond. A Senate campaign likely unraveling at this hour following new allegations of sexual assault. The Maine Democratic candidate, Graham Plattner, now canceling multiple events, losing endorsements by the dozens in a race that could decide control of the Senate.
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0: Maine tonight, where the Democratic Senate nominee Graham Plattner pushing back on a new claim that he sexually assaulted his former girlfriend in 2021. Plattner releasing a two-minute statement straight to the camera where he denies the allegation but also leaves open the possibility to re-examine his candidacy.
22: I wanted to directly address the troubling, serious, and false allegations against me. Any accusation of non-consensual behavior is categorically false. So, regardless of the inaccuracy of the reporting, but mindful of the political reality it will inflict, we are taking the time to reflect on the best path forward.
0: Among the significance here, Democrats believe flipping the Maine Senate seat is crucial to potentially flipping the United States Senate as a whole. Our Joe Khalil, live tonight with the very latest. Joe?
23: Yeah, Blake, we've seen allegations before against Graham Plattner, none as serious as this. However, he is now facing this allegation as Politico reports exclusively that his former girlfriend, not anonymous, her name is Jenny Rassicot, says that he sexually assaulted her back in 2021 and that he forced himself on her against her will. Politico also reports that there is correspondence at the time, emails between Rassicot and her therapist and others talking about this encounter and confirming it. So for Plattner's campaign, he's already lost a handful of really important endorsements. He's not dropping out yet, but does say that he's at least leaving the door open for that possibility by saying that he's reviewing the future of his campaign right now. We don't know where it's going to go from here, but that is where that situation with Plattner stands. Over to Michigan now. You've got a three-person race down to two as State Senator Mallory McMorrow dropping out. Now you've got Abdul El-Sayed, who's a Democratic Socialist-backed candidate, versus a more establishment Haley Stevens. And this sets up a very interesting race, Blake, because we've seen Democratic Socialists win in places like New York City and Denver. But Michigan, as you know, one of the most swing purple states on the electoral map. So this is likely going to be the real test to show whether this streak of DSA wins is a blip in progressive districts or whether this is actually the beginning of a movement, Blake.
0: Joe Khalil, live for us tonight with the very latest. Joe, thank you. With us now, Mick Mulvaney, News Nation contributor, former Trump chief of staff, live for us tonight in our Concord Public Bureau. And Dan Cannonan, former Battleground States director for both the Biden and Harris campaigns in 2024. Mick, hello, sir. Nice to have you live down there in Key West. I'm going to start, though, with Dan, Mick, if you don't mind, because Dan...
24: Oh, no, I'd love to hear what Dan's answer is
0: yeah,
24: to this.
0: You used to joke...
25: Thanks, guys.
0: You used to joke that you'd rather want to run a campaign with one candidate and not two. And to be clear, Graham Plattner has not dropped out.
25: Yeah.
0: But Democrat after Democrat after Democrat is calling on him to drop out. What do you think happens here? And this is basically the same timing, much different circumstances, but the last time you had to deal with this.
25: Well, first of all, he needs to drop out.
0: Okay.
25: I think many of us said, as the first few allegations came through, that they were troubling, they were concerning. If they were proven to be true, they weren't going to be tenable for him. And if there were more shoes to drop, he had to go. And this is a much bigger shoe. It's obvious he's kept lying to himself, to his supporters, to his family. The man's not fit for office. He has to drop out. And it's not just pundits and prognosticators saying that. The main Democratic Party is calling him to drop out. They actually control the ability to put a new candidate on the ballot.
0: So July 13th, if he were to go, it would have to happen before July 13th. Democrats believe that you need Maine to win the Senate. It's one of, call it, four or five states that are really in play here. If, or not in play, but that Democrats are hoping for. How hard is it

0: an influx of small dollar contributions, which can help them get off the ground. But from there, really tough, Blake.
1: Really tough. Mick, when you look at the polling, DDHQ average, our friends over at Decision Desk HQ, Collins up, call it a point and a half on Plattner. What do you expect to hear from her?
2: Not much. I think she's going to wait to see what happens because she doesn't know who she's running against at this point. By the way, this guy's finished. I watched the video that he spoke to camera and denied the allegations, which is exactly what every candidate is supposed to do. I get that. I have no idea what actually happened, and none of us do. Here's what I do know. He's canceled all of his events for the rest of the week, number one. The deadline is Monday the 13th, number two. You put all those things together, and along with all the endorsements that he's lost, he's finished. So he will drop out between now and next Monday. The real question is, do the Democrats have someone that can sort of drop into the race? You know, if South Carolina, if something happens, say, to Lindsey Graham, if he got hit by a bus tomorrow, could the Republicans find somebody they could airdrop into the race? We'd have somebody like Nikki Haley you could do that with. I don't know if that person exists in the Democrat Party in Maine. Until we know who that candidate is, I don't expect Susan Collins to say very much.
1: Yeah, she just put out a statement. She said, these allegations are appalling. Nevertheless, it's not up to me to choose the Democratic nominee for Senate, Mick. So now she sits back and waits to see what happens. There's also some news within the Democratic Party. Obviously, in the state of Michigan, Mallory McMurrow dropping out after Congresswoman Alexandria Ocasio-Cortez endorsed Abdul Al-Sayed over Haley Stevens. Dan, this is playing into a bigger question of sort of the future of the Democratic Party, the rise of Democratic socialists, and where your party goes from here. Yeah. Here was Josh Shapiro, a possible likely 2028 presidential contender, just over the weekend.
3: I think what our party has to go through that will be very healthy and something we've not really done since the 1992 election cycle is to have a battle over what we believe in.
1: What's the battle within your party right now?
0: Well, you know, can I name check another person being talked about in that place? So Andy Beshear's chair of the DGA, and I think he had a great answer on this where he talked about the fact that people are moving right now. They're moving with their votes, their feet, they're anxious, but they're not moving in one direction or another ideologically. They're just desperate for some kind of help. He made the point that the establishment, Congress, the White House, the parties, both of them, are not delivering for the American people. They're feeling the pain, they're feeling the pinch, and they want someone to have leadership and show them a way forward. And they're desperate for that.
1: But is it Democratic Socialists, right? And that's what your party has to do.
0: I think it could be in some districts where that's prevalent. And we talked about this at the break, but the districts where, you know, the Mamdani, you know, endorsed candidates won, 90-10 Democratic districts.
1: Okay.
0: It's very different in a swing state and a swing district. You look across the battlefield, it looks different.
1: Okay.
0: But I think the point stands. If you're with the establishment, if you're the status quo, that's not going to cut it.
1: Mick, real quick, I'll give you the last word. Briefly.
2: Yeah, as a Republican, I want to run against a Democrat socialist. I just do. I'd much rather run against someone from that part of the party than somebody from the Beshear part of the party, especially in a true swing state, Colorado, Michigan, those types of things. So, look, the energy in both parties is on the extreme fringes. The Republicans dealt with this as part of our Tea Party movement starting 15 years ago. The Dems are going through it now. We'd be curious to see how it plays out.
1: Yes, we'll see how it all plays out. Mick Mulvaney, Dan Cannonan. Thank you both. As always, appreciate it, guys. Be sure to tune in tomorrow for News Nation's coverage of the Michigan Democratic Senate primary debate. Chris Steirewalt on the ground in the great state of Michigan. You can also catch the debate live, newsnationnow.com. 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Coverage starts at 6:30 Eastern. Well, still to come tonight, a harrowing incident on the high seas. How is it that all of a sudden you come face to face with a whale? We'll show you.
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1: The political football not unprecedented. I'm Blake Berman, host of The Hill on News Nation. Team USA with a full squad for its World Cup match with Belgium, but the decision coming after the U.S. government got involved, including President Trump placing a phone call to the head of FIFA. But it's not unprecedented for U.S. presidents

0: to shape sports. For example, President Teddy Roosevelt urged college football to clean up its act in response to numerous deaths and serious injuries that were happening on the field. That led to the formation of the NCAA. President Jimmy Carter initiated a boycott of the 1980 Summer Olympics in Moscow in protest of the Soviet Union's invasion of Afghanistan. President Bill Clinton also got involved with trying to end the strike in Major League Baseball after the World Series was canceled in 1994. President Trump saying in this case, all he did was ask for a review of the controversial play in question. I'm Blake Berman, and this is the News Nation Political Minute.
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0: Rescue in the Northeast capturing national attention tonight, and for good reason. A large whale striking a New Jersey fire department's boat. This is in the waters between New York and New Jersey, causing the boat, as you see there, to sink, forcing everyone on board the fire rescue team there to abandon ship. Thankfully, nearby boaters and even a jet skier were able to reach those who usually do the rescuing themselves and then help them out of the water. Thankfully here, no one hurt, but everyone on board walked away with a whale of a tale. My goodness.
6: for the rest of their lives. Joining me now is Dr. Danielle Brown, Director of Research for Gotham Whale. Doctor, thanks so much. This is like one of my nightmares. I can't even begin to tell you. Of being out there in the open waters and something like this happening. First off, how is it that like you associate whales with like Maine and Boston this type of year, not necessarily New York, New Jersey? How's that happening?
8: Sure. We do know that many of the humpback whales that we see in our area come from further north, from New England populations. But changes in their prey, changes in ocean temperatures are bringing them further south.
6: Huh. How did this happen? Like, is this they were just coming up? There happened to be a boat there, my goodness, and you're on News Nation tonight? Or like, how does it happen?
8: Well, most of the humpback whales that we see close to shore are juvenile animals, and they do surface feed. When they surface feed, they come very dramatically up out of the water. It's highly unpredictable. So there's a good chance that that is what happened directly in front of the boat.
6: Are they dangerous?
8: Humpback whales are not known to be dangerous. They are not known to be aggressive. It's more their unpredictable behavior. Also, these whales that we're seeing are very small. A lot of people assume you can see them at the surface, but not necessarily the smaller ones.
6: Huh. So, look, as I mentioned, you know, you normally think of other spots for whales, but there's like around 100 or so of these sightings every year now in New York, New Jersey, right? Like, how is this becoming so frequent?
8: We actually catalog about 100 whales each year.
6: Wow.
8: But we have hundreds and hundreds of sightings of the same animals. We have somewhat of a resident population in the spring, summer, and fall.
6: Hmm. What do you do? So if you're there, obviously if you're like whale watching commercially, you pay the ticket, you sit on the boat, and you have a good time. But this is not that. What if you're out in the waters and you see one of those things? What do you do?
8: Well, it's really important to maintain distance. You want to remain at least 100 feet from any humpback whale. But if you do see that surface activity, you want to give them extra distance because they can cover a lot of distance underwater and end up right next to you very quickly.
6: I mean, my gosh, the story that those folks have to tell there in that New York, New Jersey area. Glad they are all safe and incredible what happened there. Doctor, all the best. Enjoy the summer. Thank you so much.
8: Thank you.
6: Of course. All right. How about this as well? We'll leave you with this. Live look, Seattle, Washington. Woo! Is right. Just an hour away until game time as the fans are filing in. We thank you so much for being with us tonight. I'm Blake Berman. I send it on up to New York. And with one final message, go USA, go.
9: Good evening, everybody. I'm Jesse Weber in for Elizabeth tonight. So it turns out a red card folds fast in the face of a Trump card. The American team's historic World Cup run getting an unexpected assist from the president. That's right. Their star striker, Folarin Balogun's controversial red card suspension was overturned after President Trump put in a call to soccer's top boss. Trump says he understands sports so well, he couldn't just sit on the sidelines, not after what he and about a million other fans say was a pretty sketchy ref's really bad call.
16: He got screwed with that red card.
17: I don't think that he should have gotten an immediate red card. If anything, he should have gotten the yellow card.
18: Given video review, which we're now talking about because of what most people think was a bad call.
19: But man, am I just really angry about that red card.
9: It's hard to find anybody defending the red card. So today, the president confirmed he called the head of FIFA, Gianni Infantino. He's someone Trump calls a good friend, especially since that time Infantino awarded him the FIFA Peace Prize, an award that didn't even exist until Trump came along.
20: And now I have to say we're the hottest country anywhere in the world, that we're going to keep it that way.
9: But what happened? This bromance is fueling the usual bunch of Trump critics, mostly on the left, including some who agree, look, the ref's call was trash, but saying to get it corrected is even worse, because it's coming from President Trump. And outside the United States, as you might imagine, other countries don't like it one bit. Nobody's blood, though, was boiling hotter than Belgium, the team the United States plays tonight. The country complained to FIFA, demanded an appeal, claiming they weren't appealing for their team, but standing up for all of soccer, all of football. Barstool Sports' Dave Portnoy wasn't buying that one bit, saying Belgium's just scared the United States is going to kick their butts.
1: And it all stems from one thing and one thing only.

0: People say, oh, you don't like Trump and this and that. No, no, no, no. They don't like that we're getting good at soccer, boys.
1: Yep.
0: The Europe is petrified because if we're good at soccer, they got nothing. We're bigger than they are. We're badder than they are. We bail them out in every world war. We are the United States. We're the bully. We're the tough guy. And this is the one sport we've never paid attention to. We went up, we ripped hockey from Canada and shoved them in a locker. Now, if we take soccer from the rest of the world, they got nothing. So that's all this is about.
2: Now, look, not good news for Belgium, because FIFA quick to smack down Belgium's appeal, confirming that Balogun will play tonight. So here we go. We got a live look from Seattle. You got soccer fans of all sorts. They're getting ready for a match they had no idea would have been possible just this morning. The only question now is whether a win tonight is still going to hit the same, or will the president's help get a bad call corrected? Will it saddle the U.S. men's soccer team with an asterisk? At least they're still going to have one prominent fan's blessing. Pope Leo, yep, says he's going to be pulling for his home country throughout the World Cup. News Nation's Jessica Cartaglia kicks us off tonight live from a World Cup watch party here in New York. I am very jealous. It's fine. I'm going to admit it. I'm very jealous. What's the scene like there? I got to say, I don't think too many people are talking about an asterisk, right?
3: You know, it's really interesting. I mean, we could unpack this all night. First of all, I'll start with your first question. There is room for you here. There's a lot of paella. We were here earlier today at Mercato Little Italy, the perfect place to watch Spain and Portugal, and Spain beat Portugal. It was absolutely electric. And now fans are starting to come for Team USA. But Jesse, you really nailed it on the head here, because does it come with an asterisk? I don't know. We spoke with some fans who say, look, they're so excited that he is going to take the field tonight, and this is huge for the U.S., but is it going to be kind of marred by the fact that, yeah, the president had to step in to do something? Take a listen.
4: Yeah, it's a shame. That shouldn't happen in this day and age. You know what I mean? A decision should have been made, and that was it. Just like normal. What are you going to do next? I'm saying goals that were allowed and disallowed, and now they're going to do that, and saying take back another goal, and then we have another whole set of problems.
3: Yeah, it really erodes this trust in FIFA as a whole. You know, I spoke with fans earlier today who told me, you know, they didn't like the call initially, Jesse, but after they made the call, okay, FIFA made a decision and they should have stuck with that.
2: Well, first of all, you had me at paella, number one. Number two, you know, they've said even though the president spoke to FIFA's, you know, head boss, it didn't have an effect. It was an independent decision. The thing is, and I want to go back to something. Isn't it really hard to find anybody defending that red card, even from the rivals, even if you take away the president? Have you heard anybody say that was the right call?
3: No, everybody's kind of like, oh, that was a little bit harsh, especially for the World Cup. But then when you go back and look at the video, it was an ankle and it was... So, you know, look, to be totally candid, I don't know enough about the sport to be sitting here saying, was it right or wrong? So thank goodness that my opinion doesn't matter. But yeah, everyone said, you know, it was a little bit rough and maybe it should have been a yellow card. Mm-hmm. You know, but again, that's neither here nor there. The fact is they came back and they won't say that they, you know, reversed the decision. They just changed it a little bit.
2: Yeah.
3: Right?
2: Just a slight little tweak. Just a little slight little tweak. Jessica, your opinion.
3: All the verbiage.
2: Yeah, your opinion does matter. Don't let anybody tell you different. Thank you so much. Enjoy the watch party. I'm sure we'll be getting back to you soon. Thanks so much. All right, so now I want to get reaction from Jonathan Bornstein. He's a former captain for the USA team, no stranger to the World Cup. He started two matches in the South Africa games in 2010. So good to see you. Thanks for taking the time. Love the jersey. You've played at this level. How are the players feeling about this? I know it's controversial. Are they just, hey, they're happy they got their one of their top teammates back?
5: Oh, thanks, Jesse, for that intro. And it's a pleasure to be here on News Nation talking soccer. Just in front of this U.S. game that's about to kick off in about an hour's time, right? So I'd say as a player, from our point of view, the biggest thing we want within the game is to have consistency of calls, right? I think that's always an issue, not just today's day and age, but always. And I think they brought in VAR to try and help with those type of issues, right? And so You know, if you want to go and challenge this ball again, red card, then you probably should go back to the first game that Messi played in the World Cup this cycle. And, you know, he had a very similar play where he stepped accidentally on a guy's heel, pretty much did the exact same thing that Balogun did. No red card, no bar, no nothing. So, you know, is there some sort of precedent that needs to be set for certain plays like this that are accidental without malice, but still have the you know, impact of hurting a player? You know, there may need to be something that goes on with FIFA and what they do to decide for things like this.
2: I appreciate you saying
5: for
2: that.
5: For me, I'm glad Balogun is playing tonight.
2: First of all, I'm happy you mentioned the consistency, right? Because I think that's key. A similar play, you had a different result, so now it's consistent. So for fans who don't know about this, people who are getting used to, you know, learning about soccer, learning about football, what is the difference between having Balogun on the team versus not on the team, right? I mean, how significant is that going into tonight's match?
5: So we said we want consistency within the refs. And I think the best thing for a team as well is having consistency within the players who are playing. If you're constantly rotating guys out, then, you know, you lose some of that chemistry that they've been building. And this team that's going to start tonight will probably be similar, if not the same, as the first game, as the fourth game, and with potentially a change of one or two guys, right? And so I think having him on the field, he's had a lot of production for our team throughout this World Cup. He's been our goal scorer, one of the guys who's been the most proactive for the team. So having him on the field is definitely a beneficial thing for us to give us a better chance to beating Belgium tonight. But that being said, we do have a bench that has a lot of quality players and guys looking for opportunities. And I'm sure anybody would want to step in, come off the bench, and help the team in the best way possible, if that weren't the case even.
2: Well, let me tell you, the USA fans are excited. I don't know if you saw this on the screen. That guy with the inflatable eagle is just classic on so many levels. All right. Now, what about the idea of this backfiring? So what do I mean? You know, in sports, I don't care what sport it is, a team, they get angry, if they get an incentive, they may play even harder. I'm a Knicks fan. I was watching game four. They came back. Does this give Belgium an even bigger reason to bring their A game tonight?
5: Oh, without a doubt. I think for sure Belgium is going to want to, you know, play the best that they've played throughout the tournament. To be honest, they haven't put out their best soccer yet. And is this a moment I'm hoping that they don't decide to play their best soccer. You know, hopefully they play similar to the ways they've been playing in the Senegal game. They're down 2-0, late heroics from a couple players off the bench. So hopefully that's the way it goes. The other piece to this is, you know, all the controversy around the U.S. with this, is that affecting our players' mentality going into the game, right?
2: Yeah.
5: I would hope that our guys are mentally strong enough to just know this is an elimination match. Go out, give it your hardest, go play with your heart and represent our stars and stripes, just like they've been doing this whole tournament.
2: This has been one of the greatest U.S. team World Cup runs we've seen. Do you think they're going to win this whole thing?
5: I would love to see it, right? Someone said about hockey and that the Barstool Sports thing, that, you know, we took over hockey, Miracle on Ice. Could this be the year of the miracle on grass, right? Is that what we're going for this year? And I'm the first to put my hand up and say we have the team to do it.
2: Okay.
5: And based on the competition and the games I've seen from the other teams recently, I think why not, right? Why couldn't we go do it? More than anything, I'd love to see us make the semifinal and get further than we've ever gotten.
2: Why can't we? I love it. Okay, before I let you go, history. So soccer star Cristiano Ronaldo's World Cup career ended. Portugal's loss today. He received a standing ovation. He exited the stand. He indicated this would be his last World Cup. Not the ending he wanted, obviously, but how big of a moment, how significant is this for the soccer world, the football world?
5: I mean, he changed the landscape in conjunction with Messi. Yep. Then battling back and forth for the leading goal scorers of La Liga, for national teams, for competing for World Cups. He's been doing it at the top level for a long time. And for this to be the end of an era for him and for Portuguese fans, for just soccer community, it's a special moment. You know, we would have liked to have seen him go play forever. But, you know, it's part of the job. We all have to retire. And it's been a pleasure to watch him play. And, you know, sorry to see him go out that way. But a legend in the game. And he'll be in the limelight of soccer forever.
2: Oh, I don't think he's going anywhere anytime soon. Jonathan Bordsley, thanks so much. Go USA. Here we go. We'll see what happens tonight.
5: All right, go USA.
2: Thanks so much. Okay, switching gears. So President Trump is soon going to be on his way to Ankara, Turkey tonight. This is ahead of the annual NATO summit. Now, it's no secret that Trump isn't thrilled with the world's biggest military alliance. And by the way, that's kind of putting it mildly.

0: President Trump has long been a skeptic of NATO, repeatedly pressuring European allies to spend more on their own defense. And all of that is no doubt going to be on the agenda. But the real test of this summit may be two conflicts that continue to dominate the global stage. You know exactly what I'm talking about. Ukraine and Iran. Now, Trump says he expects to speak with Ukrainian President Volodymyr Zelensky, plans to pass along a message from Vladimir Putin.
1: I think we're getting much closer than people realize, and President Putin wants it to end. I will tell you that very strongly. What a good call. And President Zelensky actually wants it to end now. And we're going to be going to NATO, and we're going to be talking about it. And I think we're going to get it ended.
0: And the other major flashpoint is Iran, of course. Even with a fragile ceasefire in place, the president made clear he is not backing away from his demand that Tehran never obtain a nuclear weapon.
1: We're either going to make a deal or we're going to finish the job, okay? And it won't be tough to finish the job. I'd rather make a deal. They had a lot of money. They don't have any money now. We haven't given them any money. But we can knock out their electricity and power generating plants and I would say a small part of an afternoon. Every plant will be gone. And they know that. They know that.
0: So here's what we have to be thinking about. Will this summit produce much-needed diplomatic breakthroughs, or will it further highlight the growing gaps between President Trump and his NATO allies? Joining us now for more is the former U.S. ambassador to NATO, Kurt Volker, and Nathan Sales is a former U.S. ambassador at large and coordinator for counterterrorism under President Trump. It's great to have you both here. Ambassador Sales, I'm going to start with you. Last year's summit in The Hague, it was seen as a breakthrough because the allies committed to spending 5% of GDP on defense by 2035. This year, they need to prove they can do that, right? So the Trump administration is calling this NATO 3.0. Do you think that this summit is really the test of the alliance's future viability? And if they can't meet the spending targets, is the U.S. just going to pull out for good?
2: Well, I think we should judge NATO by its deeds, not just by the words that its leaders have uttered in communiques or in press conferences. It's encouraging that in the last summit, we saw NATO members step up and commit to spending 3.5% on hard military spending and then an additional 1.5% on national security related needs. But what really matters is actually implementing those commitments, appropriating the money through their parliaments, awarding contracts to defense contractors, and getting capabilities built and deployed on the Eastern Front to deter any kind of Russian aggression against alliance territory. Vladimir Putin, let's be clear, he's not going to be deterred by press conferences, and he's not going to be deterred by spending targets. He's going to be deterred by tanks and armed personnel guarding the border between civilization and the Russian frontier.
0: That's an interesting point because, Ambassador Volker, what makes this summit interesting and a little bit different, it's hosted by Turkey's president, Erdogan. And he, as we know, has close ties to President Trump. As you think about that connection, why it's so important, other than a personal relationship, you think about safeguarding Eurasia, how much of that relationship is going to factor into the success of this week's summit? Because Trump basically said he's attending because of Erdogan.
3: Right. Trump said that, and I think it's a way of sending some positive signals to Erdogan that he wants this to be a successful summit, doesn't want to rain on Erdogan's parade. I kind of think Trump would have gone anyway if it was somewhere else, but I think everybody's happy that this summit is in Turkey because Turkey is a key U.S. ally in a much wider set of issues. Talk about Iran, talk about the Black Sea, talk about Eastern Mediterranean oil and gas, talk about Syria, talk about Lebanon. So I think that this is fortuitous that this one is in Turkey, and Trump wants it to be a success. So that's the first point there. Second is, I think President Trump wants this one to be a success. You look at what Mark Rutte showed in the Oval Office about 10 days ago, big chart that said the Trump trillion. He's gotten European allies to spend $1 trillion more on defense since he first took office in 2017. So that's a lot of money, and I think President Trump should get credit for that. He's pushed them, and they have responded. There is more they still have to do, but NATO is trending in the right direction, and I think that's the message for the summit.
0: Hey, listen, he started a conversation that maybe wasn't had before he came into office, and I think that's interesting to have that. Now, Ambassador Volker, just going back to Ukraine for a second. So NATO members, they're expected to

0: reaffirm their support for Ukraine, pledge further assistance.
1: Yeah.
0: How do you expect that meeting between Trump and Zelensky is going to go? I mean, we've talked about their meetings in the past. Do you think they're going to make any progress on maybe ending the war with Russia?
1: Right. If we go back, 18 months, a long time ago, I remember President Trump telling Zelensky in the Oval Office, you don't have any cards. Well, I think everybody can see now that Ukraine has a lot of cards. They are taking the fight to Russia. They are hitting Russia's oil refining capacity, their oil export capacity, their logistical supply lines, their ability to produce gasoline for their own people, despite being an oil-rich country. This is Ukraine showing that we can hold our own here. We can defend ourselves. We are not going to roll over. And at the same time, President Zelensky is saying, but we would take a ceasefire. Is that President Putin, just stop your war and this whole thing is over. We have a ceasefire. But if Putin doesn't stop, Ukraine's going to keep fighting. That is a message that I think President Trump will respond to. Because he doesn't want to see the war go on. And I think he's increasingly understanding that Ukraine is ready to end it, and Putin is the one who's not.
0: Mm. Look, there's two conflicts he wants ended, right? Ukraine, Russia, and Iran. So Ambassador Sales, over to you. European officials, they're worried that the Iran war and potentially the president's irritation with European allies over the response to it, the lack of response, that could overshadow the summit. How do you think that's all going to play out? Because it is an important conversation to be having there, and you know it's going to come up on the table.
2: Yeah, absolutely. I think the important question is, what do we do now? And that's more important than how did we get here? There was some concern in the White House about a rather lackluster initial European response when the war started several months ago, hand-wringing about whether the United States would be able to use certain bases in Europe. Most of our allies got to the right place and allowed us to operate out of bases in Europe, but I think the White House thought maybe a little bit too late. But I think what really matters going forward is, can we count on European nations to help us maintain freedom of navigation in the Strait of Hormuz? And
0: right.
2: I'm starting to hear from the French and the British that they're actually going to put cards on the table. They're going to develop naval assets to helping maintain freedom of navigation there. And that's really helpful. It's great to have allies. They may not have the same naval capabilities we do, but one or two ships is better than zero. And I think that's going to be coming up at the summit in Turkey, too.
0: Not entirely unsurprising. It's in their best interest to do so when you think about it. Now, Ambassador Volker, just staying with you for a second. Ambassador Volker, let me go to you this. So Trump says that he and Israeli Prime Minister Netanyahu, they agreed to meet in Washington soon. Netanyahu is pushing back on Vice President Vance's warning, right? Warning to Israeli officials over criticizing the Trump administration's peace deal with Iran, saying, we have many, many friends. We know what Vance had said before about they shouldn't be alienating America. Is this a good move for Netanyahu? Is this strategic?
1: Yeah, it's very important. Look, the United States and Israel must stay on the same page in terms of security in the Middle East. If anything were to seriously happen to threaten Israel's security, as has happened in the past, the U.S. is going to be there. So we and the Israelis have same page. I have to say, I remember this interview that J.D. Vance gave when he was criticizing Netanyahu and saying that Israel should not be attacking Hezbollah in Lebanon. And, there's a point to that, but I think we have to be careful about how much we do publicly like that. We may have our differences with Israel, but this is a key Iranian objective to split the United States and Israel. We need to show that we're on the same page together.
0: It's important to note. Ambassadors Kurt Volker, Nathan Sales, thank you both so much. Appreciate it.
1: My pleasure. Thanks.
0: All right, coming up. So Charlie Kirk's family and his widow, Erica, face his alleged killer in court for the very first time. Will the prosecution be able to present enough evidence to convince the judge to move forward with a trial? Brian Enton, live outside the court in Utah, next. And later, Graham Plattner says he's taking the time to consider his next steps after a woman accused him of sexual assault. Now, he denied the allegations, but could the Democratic nominee in Maine's Senate race drop out? Got the details in a bit.
3: Out here, we have so much in common. We all share a love of wildlife. 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
0: Turning now to Utah, where the man accused of assassinating conservative activist Charlie Kirk came face to face with Kirk's widow and his parents for the first time in court today. Erica Kirk and Donald Trump Jr. sat in the front row of the first day of a multi-day preliminary hearing. This is where prosecutors began laying out the evidence they say links Tyler Robinson to the killer. This is where they're going to try to establish that there's sufficient probable cause to support the trial, to support the charges. And over the course of this hearing, prosecutors are expected to present dozens of exhibits, video of the shooting, DNA evidence, testimony they say ties Robinson to this alleged murder. But the most dramatic moments today came from a police officer who was on duty during this shooting and provided new details about the moment those shots rang out. News Nation senior national correspondent Brian Enten is live outside the courthouse in Provo, Utah, joins us now. Brian, good to see you. First of all, what was the mood in court today? And B, what did we learn that we didn't know before?
10: Yeah, it was emotional.

0: really charged, I guess, is the way I would describe it, Jesse. You know, I've covered a lot of these hearings with Tyler Robinson. No one from Charlie Kirk's side has ever been here. And today, that all changed. You had Erica Kirk in the front row. You had Charlie Kirk's parents. You had Don Jr., President Trump's son, and his wife in the front row. And this is literally just from about 10 minutes ago. This is Erica Kirk leaving right out the front of the courthouse after court ended for the day. It just ended a little while ago. But you can just see her with her face down. I mean, imagine what this was like for her today, having to hear the details of everything that happened to her husband. And also be in the same room and sitting very close to Tyler Robinson, the man accused of killing her husband. There were several times that she actually left court, at least two times where it just became too much. A few interesting things I want to highlight for you, though, Jesse. First of all, the police officer on the stand talked all about what they saw that day before the shooting, during the shooting, and after the shooting. And I had not heard about this before, but right after the shots rang out and people started running, he says he ran into the grassy area near where Charlie Kirk was speaking and actually saw a pistol holster there, unrelated to apparently Tyler Robinson and his rifle, and it caused some confusion about where the shots were coming from. Listen to what he said.
1: I looked down and saw an empty pistol holder that was sitting just on top of the grass. And at that moment, things had died down just a split second. I realized that the shot I heard was more of a rifle shot and not a pistol shot.
0: So there was clearly confusion in the beginning. He sees the pistol holder but knows that he heard a rifle shot. And then there was also that arrest, Jesse. Remember, they arrested the wrong guy initially, that older man, which caused even more confusion because the officers thought that they had the person in custody, but it ended up not being the right person. The other thing that shocked me was when he described really the lack of security for the Charlie Kirk event. They only had six officers. They were all campus police officers. There was no backup that was helping secure the event from other agencies. There was no drone. They were not securing the roof. There were no metal detectors. There was no briefing ahead of time. The defense attorney really seemed to hone in on that. Listen to this.
2: Did you all have an idea there were going to be thousands and thousands of people there? Was that a surprise to you?
1: Had an idea.
2: And you only had five officers?
1: Six.
0: I mean, six officers, no briefing ahead of time. He basically just said he showed up to help secure the event with no real plan in place from what he said. That was surprising, Jesse. That I didn't expect.
3: That's disturbing on multiple levels, considering what happened. Brian, just stay with us for a second. I want to expand on this conversation. I want to bring criminal defense attorney from Utah, Clayton Sims, into this. Clayton, thanks for coming on. Can we just start there for a second? Obviously, this is the prosecution's advantage with the preliminary hearing. There's a low standard. There's a low burden. You have to view the evidence most favorably to the prosecution. All they have to establish is a probable cause. But I'm curious what the defense is doing here. You've seen it. Do you think that their prosecution is presenting enough for this to move forward? But with the defense highlighting this lack of security, with this police officer testifying that there were no bullet casings or unspent bullets at the scene, and that this police officer wasn't aware of a bullet found on a roof, what are they trying to do exactly?
4: So the defense is just trying to raise questions. They just need to create doubt. And so they're focused on maybe distraction, other theories, and saying that there's lack of security says, well, at the start, you only have five officers there. So the investigation starts with limited sort of resources. And you'd expect more security at a, high school basketball game.
3: But does that take away from whether or not Robinson did it?
4: Well, you just need reasonable doubt.
3: Right.
4: And if there's a gun holster, someone else initially said that I'm the shooter, sort of those create sort of alternative theories.
3: Right.
4: And again, your goal is twofold. One, to get a not guilty verdict, but also two, to save his life at the end of the day. So Fair. Even if he is convicted, you sympathetic, he's a young person, he's turned himself in. There's sort of some factors that would maybe save his life as well.
3: So Clayton, let me just go back to a larger point. This case is larger than just a criminal case. You talked about theories. When this shooting happened, the level of conspiracy theories and rumors and misinformation that propagated on social media was tremendous. I am one who always believes there should be cameras in a courtroom. What happened here was really interesting because when transparency is a disinfectant, is a cure to misinformation. But the court, the judge, was the only person to view these videos that were introduced as to evidence. The media just watched them. The judge. These videos have been seen around the world. There's been basically no witnesses in court as of yet, just a few. These videos were authenticated by police that they admit were edited. Is this a problem? Is this just going to feed in to conspiracy theories because it's not being open and transparent as of yet?
4: Absolutely. So a video would be presented to the judge, but then the public doesn't get to see that video. They don't get to hear the evidence. They don't get to see the written statements. So it does sort of add fuel to the conspiracy, you know, fire, if you will. And it's public hearing, but if not 100% of the information is provided, then is it truly a public hearing? So you can have a public hearing, but there's a lack of transparency. Things are secret. Things aren't provided. Now, understandably, the medical examiner's report, certain graphic photos should not be released to the public, but it's much more than that that is being withheld. And the prosecutors are not allowing the witnesses to come forward. They're right. Keeping them out. They're using written statements. And it does look as if they are hiding something.
3: Well, here's the thing. And preliminary hearing's different, right, than a grand jury, because the defense has an opportunity to challenge some of the evidence. Brian, over to you. What can we expect next from the next day, the next several days of this hearing?
0: Yeah, and just playing off that for a second, it was unusual, Jesse. I'm not sure I've ever seen this covering a case. I don't know if you have either, where they were playing the exhibits in court, but only the judge and the lawyers could see them on the screen, and they were very careful to make sure only they could see them. So you would see their facial reactions, and at one point the judge was even shocked, it seemed like, when Charlie Kirk was shot, but you couldn't see the videos, which was kind of odd, even in court. In terms of what's next, we expect it to go all week. We think we're going to hear a recording. This is probably going to be the big moment, an audio recording from Tyler Robinson's lover that he did with authorities. We expect that to come out this week. And that'll probably be, I think, sort of the big bombshell moment.
3: 100%. And to answer your question, I have seen that before. Look, preliminary hearing, also different rules of evidence, a little bit different. And this is a, you know, unique case. Clayton Sims, Brian Enten, thank you both so much. Appreciate it. All right, coming up. So Maine Senate Democratic nominee Graham Plattner is denying allegations of sexual assault that were detailed in a new bombshell political report. This is just the latest scandal connected to Plattner's past behavior towards women. So the question is, will his Senate campaign move forward or not?
5: Wednesday, News Nation takes you deep underneath the frozen Arctic aboard a U.S. submarine.
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3: Congressman Ro Khanna is just the latest Democrat to rescind his endorsement for Graham Plattner amid new allegations, and this time of sexual assault. In new reporting out tonight, a woman accused the Democratic candidate for Senate in Maine of rape. She said he forced her to have sex with him nearly 5 years ago, despite her repeated objection. Now, Plattner is denying the allegations and said in a video that his campaign is, quote, taking the time to reflect on the best path forward. But he also made clear he's not dropping out. But he needs to make that choice quickly because Democrats would need to get a replacement on the ballot by next week. So what happens now? For that, I'm joined by News Nation senior congressional correspondent Joe Khalil, who's live from D.C. Joe, good to see you. What are you learning right now?
27: So, Jesse, even in the last couple of minutes, we are seeing more and more senators come forward now, this chorus of Democrats calling for Graham Plattner to drop out. We even saw Senator Chuck Schumer put out a joint statement with Kirsten Gillibrand, who is the chair of the DSCC. It's the campaign wing of Democratic Senate candidates. And they basically said, unless Plattner drops out, they're going to cut all DSCC funding to his campaign. So threats, not just words from Democrats. And you're right, he is now facing this crossroads. He's faced allegations before, but this one clearly the most serious allegation that Plattner has faced. This is not an anonymous one. His former on-again, off-again girlfriend, Jenny Rassicot, using her name in the allegation, saying that he sexually assaulted her. That is the allegation, that he forced himself onto her, and she told him very clearly that this was not a consensual encounter back in 2021. Politico got this story exclusively. They also say that they've got

0: a contemporaneous communication between Racicot and her therapist and another person warning about Plattner's behavior even before Plattner was a candidate. So very serious allegations there. Plattner, as you mentioned, is not dropping out yet. He says that he is taking a step back to rethink the future of his campaign. This is what he said in the video he released shortly after the allegations came out.
1: I wanted to directly address the troubling, serious, and false allegations against me. Any accusation of non-consensual behavior is categorically false. So, regardless of the inaccuracy of the reporting, but mindful of the political reality it will inflict, we are taking the time to reflect on the best path forward for the state that I love, the people that I love, the movement I belong to, and the goal of defeating Susan Collins.
0: So Jesse, some of his most high-profile backers at this point, Congressman Ro Khanna, Senator Ruben Gallego, and others have all pulled back their endorsements and are now calling for him to drop out. This is what Senator Susan Collins said. His opponent, the Republican incumbent senator in Maine, sending us a statement saying that these allegations are appalling. Nevertheless, it is not up to me to choose the Democratic nominee for Senate. It will be up to the Democratic Party, Jesse, if Plattner does ultimately drop out. He has technically until Monday of next week to do so and still have the Democrats pick someone else to run in his place.
2: Would be a question of who would they pick. And look, what makes this different is the allegations, the reporting of that evidence, right? The emails, the other conversation. That's what changes it, potentially substantiating it. Joe Khalil, thank you so much. All right. After the break. President Trump rings in the launch of Trump Accounts for Children. So who qualifies? How do these investment accounts work? We've got former economic advisor to President Trump, Stephen Moore, going to join us. All the details, that's next.
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12: The political football not unprecedented. I'm Blake Berman, host of The Hill on News Nation. Team USA with a full squad for its World Cup match with Belgium, but the decision coming after the U.S. government got involved, including President Trump placing a phone call to the head of FIFA. But it's not unprecedented for U.S. presidents to try to shape sports. For example, President Teddy Roosevelt urged college football to clean up its act in response to numerous deaths and serious injuries that were happening on the field. That led to the formation of the NCAA. President Jimmy Carter initiated a boycott of the 1980 Summer Olympics in Moscow in protest of the Soviet Union's invasion of Afghanistan. President Bill Clinton also got involved with trying to end the strike in Major League Baseball after the World Series was canceled in 1994. President Trump saying in this case, all he did was ask for a review of the controversial play in question. I'm Blake Berman, and this is the News Nation Political Minute.
13: President Trump thinks every American should be born into money, and now he's actually making it happen. Today at the White House, Trump officially launched Trump accounts. This is money given to American babies at birth that then is put into the stock market to keep growing while the kids grow up. Now, of course, Trump knows how to put on a good show, so he marked the occasion surrounded by these tiny traders in training, future finance bros, simultaneously opening the New York Stock Exchange and NASDAQ with the ringing of the opening bell from the Oval Office. By the way, first time in history. Take a look. Now, you can kind of think of Trump accounts as a sort of 401ks for kids, right? Long-term investment accounts that you can forget about while they grow. And the noble goal of giving a head start to a future generation, that is bringing out the generosity from some of the biggest names in American business. Today, the SpaceX CEO, Gwen Shotwell, and her husband say they're giving SpaceX stock to 2 million kids across the county. She posted on X, of course. We have been fortunate in our careers and hope this gift encourages the next generation to continue the journey of enabling humanity to live and fly amongst the stars. So babies born American citizens between 2025 and 2028 are eligible to receive $1,000 from the government. But as President Trump pointed out, that could be just the beginning.
14: If the children had invested the money a year and a half ago, we should have acted faster. Actually, it's too bad. But it's going to go up. We have a hot country. It's going to go up. I think the market's going to go through the roof.
13: And I mean, he's not joking. Look at the market close this afternoon. The Dow settling above 53,000 for the first time in history. So to get some perspective on this, I'm joined by Stephen Moore. He's a former economic advisor to President Trump, co-founder of the Committee to Unleash Prosperity. Thanks for taking the time. Feels like a no-brainer, right? Is there any reason a parent watching tonight shouldn't want their kids enrolled in this?
15: I can't think of one. I mean, it's Jesse, for a lot of people, it's basically a free infusion of money into your kid's account. As you mentioned, there are certain income, levels, and there's also some, you've got to be born between certain dates. But the program could be expanded. I like the program. I think the idea here is to, I'm a free market capitalist, as you know. So I love the idea of getting young people to watch these accounts as they grow up. By the way, if we get the kind of returns that Donald Trump was talking about that we've had in the past 30 years, when these kids that you're seeing on the screen, when they turn, 21, 22 years old, they'll have about $100,000 to $150,000 in that account. That
13: incredible.
15: Ain't nothing.
13: So in other words, you feel like an initial investment, like in an S&P index fund, that's a good bet.
15: Oh, yeah. That's the way to do it. And that's the way anybody, by the way, even if you're just investing for your kids outside the Trump accounts, you always want to be just invested in an index fund unless you're a really good stock picker. And a lot of us can't beat the market. The other thing I'd say I like about this is that, I love the idea of America being a nation of owners. And, the whole Marxian idea was it's capital versus labor. No, and under this kind of system, everybody is a capitalist. Everybody owns a piece of the rock, whether it's SpaceX or whether it's Google or whether it's Apple or whether it's Microsoft, all these companies. And

0: One other quick thing I'd like to say, Jesse, I just want to salute these people like Mick Goldell and his wife and and others who are putting money into these accounts. What an incredible philanthropic, charitable thing to do to help low-income kids get out of poverty.
1: Is that a template? Is that a template for how public-private partnerships can, you know, really benefit Americans in a way we've maybe never seen before? And by the way, if we could put up that graphic again, I love the little baby graphic, the shadow graphic with the adult graphic. Right. That's genius. It's great. But is this a template moving forward?
0: I hope so. I hope people start to see, you know, look, the key to getting rich in this country is to start investing when you're young. It really is, because it's the whole power of compound interest. It just accelerates over time. And most young people don't. Now, we're talking about one-year-olds investing here, their parents doing it for them. Really wonderful program. And I think we ought to do this for everyone under the age of 40, in my opinion, should be able to take their Social Security payroll tax dollars, and instead of sending into the black hole Social Security, put that into a personal account. If I'd been able to do that when I was 35 years old, I've just turned 66, I'd get a Social Security benefit that would be three times higher than the piddly Social Security benefit I'm going to get. So right. let's let everybody in the market. Come on.
1: Yeah.
0: Let's
1: like,
0: all be capitalists.
1: What one-year-olds are saying to their parents? I need a good return here, Mom, Dad. I don't know if I like this one. The Dow closed above 53,000 for the first time. That's pretty significant. Seems like every week is bringing these record highs. Is anything giving you pause about jumping to the market right now? Is this where Stephen Moore is putting his money?
0: Well, you know, there's no saying that corporate profits are the mother's milk of the stock market, and corporate profits are good. Companies are doing well. Their earnings are really good. So
1: yep.
0: I think that that's a good thing. I mean,
1: yep.
0: Jesse, when I first came to Washington 40 years ago, you know what the Dow Jones was?
1: Nope.
0: 1,000.
1: Oh, wow.
0: 53,000. Think of that. Think of that, folks. 1,000 to 53,000. No
1: Pretty
0: country
1: good.
0: In the world has seen anything like that ever in history.
1: All right. Well, we'd love to see it. Thanks so much, Stephen Moore. Appreciate it.
0: Thank you.
1: Chris Cuomo. Next, stay with us.
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4: Everybody, thanks for joining me right now. I'm going to be back here at the anchor desk, 11 p.m. Eastern, for Jesse Weber Live. But guess what? Not only is it Chris Cuomo time, it is Cuomo crime time. It's like that little plug, Chris, because I know you're going to be talking with Brian Enten about Charlie Kirk today. What do you want to know about this preliminary hearing? I want to see where the defense is going, but what do you want to learn?
5: I'm with you. I think that they're going to get on the plea guilty. The trial's overwhelming, and they have to want to take the death penalty off.
4: Yeah.
5: Although I would tell you, I would have a modicum of respect for him. He shouldn't take it off. He wanted to do this, right? He says he's about something, right? Then put it on there. Go to trial, and let's see what the people decide, especially in Utah. It's got to be unanimous, but, you know, I was watching the defense side also. You know, I was impressed by the interview with Stephen Moore, because you're smart and agile. But Stephen Moore said something that's not true. There is no means test on these Trump accounts.
4: There's
5: no means testing. There's no means testing. Everybody gets the 1,000 if their birthday falls where it is. You know what that's called? Redistribution of wealth using tax dollars.
4: Well, I know what your A-block is. I know what I'm going to be watching.
5: Yes, sir. You do. My man, Jesse, great to see you, brother. Chris Cuomo here. What moves the needle today in our politics? My opinion, everything but what matters. We should be debating what to do about healthcare companies owning all different profit centers within the verticals of the businesses. We should be debating how do we help so many of the families in this country with ridiculous interest rates that they can't get out from under. How do we change the tax code so the corporate tax rate, which remember is a gift, right? They get lower tax rates than they would if they were small businesses, right? How do we change it to reflect how well those companies pay their workers? Maybe even competing plans for what to do with people who are here illegally. And of course, why aren't we debating what to do about AI? I have said many times, why isn't it going to be a public resource like Norway does with oil, where it's owned and regulated by the people? It's too powerful to just give to the tech bros, isn't it? Instead, algorithms are choking me with Trump calling the president of FIFA to get the red card suspension overturned for the U.S., you know, the United States top goal scorer. That's getting all the attention? Who cares? It's a bad look, but if you like Trump, you say he fought for us. And if you don't like Trump, you say he tainted us again. Either way, he wins because he's the focus, and he shouldn't be. Look, I want the USA to do well, of course, but come on, man. We've got real issues. Like this picture. Also going viral. Masked white nationalists surrounding a lone black woman. Is this the, quote, defining image of America, as many on the left are claiming? I hope not. But the stupid response by way too many is kind of a postcard from the edge. Why would you look at this and decide to dig into whether or not she has a rap sheet? Why? Why would you want to in any way take ownership of these punk-ass guys? Here's another picture from the weekend.